0: She's a professor and director of the Leitner Center for International Law at Fordham University Law School in New York. She also is a part-time resident at in Arroyo Seco, which is how we got her to talk here. If we had to get someone of her caliber and pay plane fare and hotel, and it wouldn't happen. So luckily, she lives here, and you all get to share her expertise, in our little town here of Taos. This is her talk on immigration law and the Constitution. Here she is. Here's Tracy Higgins. Thank you.
1: Thank you for that. So I just want to say thank you for coming out. And I also would just like to say thank you to the Friends of Taos Library. My mom is actually here. Wave your hand. She can vouch for this. But when I was growing up, I lived within walking distance of the local branch of our public library. I grew up in Dallas, and I spent a lot of time there, and the library was a really very important and influential place for me. And so I'm just grateful for those of you who give your time and resources on behalf of the Taos Public Library. I also want to say it's an honor to be here tonight. So I am a law professor. I do want to qualify my credential here a little bit, and that is that I teach U.S. constitutional law. I do not teach immigration law. And so my talk tonight is really going to be on the constitutional dimensions of immigration law and the way that that constitutional considerations, especially presidential power, intersect with what we see happening in the immigration sphere. That's a kind of I don't know, a polite way to say, please don't ask me specific concrete questions about the minutiae of immigration law because I don't want to offer legal advice, and it probably would not. It would be worth probably as much as you're paying for it tonight. So with that, I've entitled the talk loosely as "Who Counts as an American?" And I'll have something. I just want to tell you why I chose that. I mean, there are three questions really that run through much of what you've seen in the news over the past year or two on immigration law. And those three questions that, and I want to use these to frame my talk tonight. One is, who counts as an American? Two is, who gets to decide what the rules are? And then the third, and this is where I'd like to spend maybe most of my time, is what happens to the people who get caught in between? Who are they? How does it happen? And how might we respond to that problem? So I phrase it as who counts as American rather than talking about citizenship right off the bat, because I want to contest the dichotomy between citizen and non-citizen a little bit. People fall into many different categories in terms of their relationship to the United States as home and to the category of citizenship. And the rights that you have don't necessarily track whether you're a citizen or not. That's not always the relevant boundary. So, for example, it might surprise some of you anyway that most of our constitutional rights do not, in fact, depend on our being a citizen. So, for example, the right to freedom of speech. It attaches to you whether you're a citizen or not. It depends on whether you're here, present within the territorial United States. And it attaches to persons, not to citizens. And while it's true today that the right to vote in national elections is indeed tied to citizenship, no citizen has a constitutional right to vote. All we have is a right not to be discriminated against in accessing the vote on the basis of, for example, race or gender. And it's true that some localities, not many to be fair, but some localities allow non-citizens to vote on certain matters in certain types of elections. So even a right that we most closely associate with the status of citizenship doesn't necessarily perfectly track that boundary. So all of this is just to say that the question of who counts is not simply a question of citizenship. So although many of you may be here to learn about the most recent Supreme Court actions, I really want to start with a much earlier story. And this is the story of Wong Kim Ark. Wong Kim Ark was born in San Francisco to Chinese parents, and he was a cook, and he took a trip to visit family in China. And when he sailed home, the United States government refused to let him back in. And the government's theory was that a child of Chinese immigrants, who were themselves not citizens, because they couldn't be citizens, could never really be an American, no matter where he was born. You might want to know that this was not his first trip to China. Wong Kim Ark had gone to China when he was 17 or 18 years old for the first time. He had gotten married while he was there. His wife conceived a child. He returned to the United States, went back to his job. He had no problem returning on that trip. And then when he went back 5 years later to visit his wife and child, it was on that trip that he was prevented from returning. And that's what gave rise to the case that the court confronted and decided at the end of the 19th century. So in 1898, the Supreme Court disagreed with the government's position and said, no, the 14th Amendment says if you're born here, you're a citizen, and that covers Wong Kim Ark. So the argument that was being made by President Trump in connection in defense of his birthright citizenship executive order, which he issued on the first day of the second Trump administration, is really the same argument that the government had lost in 1898. So what does the Constitution actually say about this? What is the constitutional text that is relevant here? So the 14th Amendment, which was, as you know, most of you probably know, was ratified in following the Civil War in 1868, and it says that all persons born or naturalized in the United States and subject to its jurisdiction are citizens. So most simply, the language is inserted, and this is the first sentence of the first clause. It addresses citizenship right off the bat. It was clearly a crucial issue for the framers of the 14th Amendment. And it was intended to overturn the Dred Scott case, which is the notorious 1857 case that, among other things, held that Black Americans, people descended from enslaved Africans, could never be citizens. It wasn't limited to currently enslaved people in 1857. It applied to anyone, including all free people of African descent, saying that they were not and could not ever be citizens. But it's important to note that the clause itself, and I just read it to you, doesn't mention slavery. It doesn't limit itself to newly emancipated people or to people of African descent. It says all of us, everyone, right? If you meet the criteria, it's everyone. Another thing to note about the clause, it's what constitutional lawyers sometimes call self-executing. So it's not a grant of power to Congress to decide your citizenship. It's not a grant of power to the president to decide who counts as a citizen. It simply operates. It simply makes it so. It says that virtually all people born in the United States are citizens. Again, not that they're eligible to become citizens under some circumstances, it simply declares that they are. That's the good news. Almost nothing else in immigration law is that straightforward, and which is really why the rest of the talk looks a bit different from this initial part of it. So in Trump versus Barr, so I'll turn now from Wong Kim Ark to more recent decisions. In Trump versus Barbara, which the court decided on the last day of its term in June 30th of this year, a bare majority of the court held that Trump's executive order was unconstitutional. And his executive order declared that children born here to undocumented parents or to parents who are here on temporary visas, right? So tourist visas, some of my students who are on student visas, if you're here on a temporary visa, it covered you. Any children born to you would not, according to the executive order, enjoy birthright citizenship. Every judge who looked at it leading up to the Supreme Court's consideration found it unconstitutional. And then the Supreme Court, as we know, struck it down 6-3 in an opinion by the main opinion, the majority opinion, by Chief Justice Roberts. And Roberts wrote that Wong Kim Ark had settled this question, that it had been settled for the last 128 years, and it's not time to call it into question now. And from the majority opinion, and this is a quote, citizenship was then and now the right to have rights, the right to participate in the political community. So this is from the majority opinion, and it sets a floor, right? It does protect us all who fall within the scope of the first part of the 14th Amendment. The president cannot take citizenship away by executive order. Barbara just said so. Congress can't take it away. In 1967, the court held that that Congress may not strip citizenship from an unwilling citizen. And even denaturalization, right? So someone who seeks American citizenship, who's been a citizen from another country, or perhaps who's stateless, who seeks American citizenship and becomes a naturalized U.S. citizen, for people who become citizens, that requires the government to prove fraud in court before a judge, and that the court held in 2017. So citizenship, once you acquire and enjoy that legal status, it actually confers on you a lot of protection. There, the government has only very limited tools to strip you of that status. And what it means is you can stay. Right. It's really, I said that rights are certainly enjoyed by non-citizens, but non-citizens are vulnerable to being forced out. Right. So citizenship protects your right to remain here and enjoy the rights that you have under our Constitution and laws. So I said bare majority, the vote was 6-3 for the outcome, but there were really only five justices who voted that that it's a constitutional holding. So Justice Kavanaugh joined he supported the result in the case, holding that the executive order was in violation of the law, but in his view, it violated only a federal statute, not the Constitution. So why should we care about that? Well, we should care about that because federal statutes are easier to change, certainly, than the Constitution. So under Justice Kavanaugh's view, our rights are significantly less secure than they would be were they protected by the Constitution. I want to just now make a transition to talking about the less good news, I suppose. I'll return in a few minutes to the Barbara case briefly. But I said I wanted to kind of break down the citizenship versus non-citizen dichotomy and talk a little bit more about the complexity of the different categories that one might find oneself in. And there are really six categories that I've come up with that one might be in. And I'll just quickly go through these really from the order of most secure to least secure, right? So the first category is the category of citizens. You were born here or you were born abroad to an American parent, in which case you're a citizen, or you're a naturalized citizen. That's category one. The second category is green card holders, right? So these are lawful permanent residents. They can stay indefinitely, work, travel out of the country and return, but they're not citizens, and they remain removable for a very narrow set of circumstances, for certain kinds of criminal convictions. So for the most part, considerable protection, but not the same as citizenship. The third category is people here on a visa, and there are lots of different examples of this. Students, people on work visas, visitors who are here on tourist visas, and these are lawful, but they're of course conditional, and they're time bound. So once, you know, whatever it was that allowed you to get a visa and come here on the visa, once that status is finished, once my students graduate, they have only a limited amount of time before their student visa status will expire and they'll have to return or try to seek a different kind of status if they want to stay. The fourth category is people with some form of temporary protection. So this might be TPS, temporary protected status. It might be asylum, refugee status, DACA, I would put in this category. So people with temporary protection so that they have permission, they have a legal status, but that permission can be withdrawn. And we see that the Trump administration has done that with temporary protected status, which we can come back to in a few minutes. Then the fifth category is people with pending cases, right? So there may be they've applied for asylum or they've applied for a green card. So their status might not be regular yet, but they've made application. Their cases are pending. Very often these petitions can go on, this process can go on for many years, and they're allowed to stay and work while they wait. And then finally, the last category are people with no formal status at all that's recognized by the government. And that's either because they entered without inspection or they came in lawfully and they've overstayed. And so they're out of status. So these are the legal categories, right? This is what the law says. There are different kinds of statuses, and these are pretty clear, right? The lines are pretty sharp on paper. But what we've seen is that they're remarkably blurry in life. So why might they be blurry? Well, there are American citizens who might not know that they're American citizens. So for example, people who are born abroad to an American parent, their circumstances may be such that they're not aware of their status, but they are American citizens under our law. And there are cases where people in that category without that awareness have been deported because they don't know, and nor does the immigration officer. There may be citizens who can't prove their citizens, at least not very easily. So we don't have any national identity card. There's no registry, formal registry of citizens. We have state-issued birth certificates, which you know can get lost. And you know, I'm just guessing, but it might not be that easy to get one from New Mexico, so I don't know. And we have passports, but only about half of Americans, roughly half of Americans, have passports. So it's not always easy to establish your citizenship status, even if you know, in fact, that you are a citizen. And then status can change without your having done anything, right? So the Venezuelans or the Haitians who've been here on temporary protected status that has now been withdrawn, from one day to the next, they go from being legally here to losing that status. And, you know, they may be aware of it, but they may not be aware of it. And it can happen overnight. So it can happen to a whole category of people like Venezuelans or Haitians here, or it can happen in your particular case. So it may be that a hearing notice was mailed to an address that you haven't lived at for the last couple of years, and you don't get it, you miss the hearing, and therefore you are vulnerable to being out of status. And then you might be in two categories at once, right? So you could have a pending asylum application, but also have an expired visa underneath that. And the legal questions that come up in these contexts are really quite complex. And the system's very difficult to navigate unless you're a pretty sophisticated insider or you have access to an attorney. So it's easy to see, I think, even from this brief overview, that it's the cynics among us might think it's even deliberately opaque. But deliberately or not, it is something that I think is quite difficult to navigate. My point is really that the law sorts people into categories, but immigration enforcement tends to sort people by how they look, what language they speak, where they happen to be standing at a given moment, what kind of work they do, and what kinds of documents they can pull out of their pocket in about 90 seconds when they're asked to establish what their status is by an immigration enforcement officer. And these two sorting systems, the one in life and the one in law, don't necessarily produce the same answer. And so that's really what I want to focus on now. So a little bit of constitutional law now. So the Constitution, you might be surprised to learn that the Constitution does not say anything about immigration. Nothing. Article 1, Section 8, which Article 1 addresses the powers of Congress. So Article 1, Section 8 gives Congress the power to establish a uniform rule of naturalization. And the clause, so naturalization, again, is the process where non-citizens become citizens, and Congress can create, it has the power to create a system for that, to pass laws that govern how that can happen. And the reason that the framers were careful to include that in our Constitution is that it didn't exist under the Articles of Confederation, our kind of initial short-lived constitutional document. So under the Articles of Confederation, each of the different states could pass their own laws about naturalization. And then all the other states were required to guarantee the rights of anybody who had been naturalized by any of the states. So, you know, a very liberal state could basically open the doors to naturalization for everyone. And the framers of the Constitution, our existing Constitution, wanted to make sure that there was a degree of uniformity about the naturalization process. So we have naturalization in Article 1. But there's no mention of birthright citizenship in the original Constitution, right? That doesn't come in until the 14th Amendment. And it was really a matter of common law, of received common law from England that governed the principle of birthright citizenship. And there's nothing at all about the admission or exclusion of immigrants, which really remained with the states all the way until the second half of the 19th century, into the 1870s. It wasn't the federal government, but it was states that really governed immigration. So Congress exercised the power of naturalization. It got busy doing this. And in 1790, here were the requirements. So 2 years residence, this is for becoming a citizen, 2 years residence, free white persons of good character. That's what you needed to be in 1790. And any common law court, it could be a state court, it could be a federal court, could administer the oath if you met those criteria. In 1795, that was extended to 5 years residence. Then in 1798, and I tell this story, and you know, people are like, oh my, is this going to be a lecture on arcane constitutional minutiae? I promise I'll move along. But in 1798, it gets raised to 14 years with a 5-year declaration period before the 14 years starts to run. And it's enacted alongside the Alien and Sedition Act. And the reason that it was adopted at that time is that it's aimed at Irish and French immigrants who were thought to be sympathetic to the Jeffersonians. So this is just a little reminder that even our framers that, you know, we love to esteem, were not above politicizing the naturalization process. So that happens in 1798. And then in 1802, after Jefferson's elected, it's repealed and the 1795 framework gets restored. And that statute is operative for like the next 100 years. So, and the administration of all this is radically decentralized. As I said, any sort of court of record can administer the oath. There was very little uniform record keeping at all.

0: century to the middle of the 20th century. The other thing that's worth noting, and this is interesting, I think, for New Mexico, and that is that we also had collective naturalization through treaty, right? So Louisiana, Florida, Texas, the Mexican cession, right, and later Alaska brought in populations by treaty. Those populations had the option of taking American citizenship, but it was done on the population level, right? The population governed by the treaty was altogether made eligible. In the Mexican cession under the treaty, there was the option to remain a Mexican citizen or become an American citizen, but it was not an individualized process, right? It was a treaty-based process. There was a foot dragging by Congress on the Mexican cession because Congress wasn't sure that the population was really fully white enough to qualify, but that's a whole other story. So what about immigration? This is naturalization. What happens with immigration? Immigration is more is controlled by the states, and it's really states with big ports of entry, right? So it's New York, or it's Boston. So people coming in on ships, mostly from Europe, the policing of the immigration is really about enforcing the poor laws. So what New York doesn't want, what Boston doesn't want, is immigrants who are going to become dependent on the state or localities, right? So they're policing immigration on those grounds. The land borders were not policed at all. You could just cross a land border, and no one was going to stop you during this period. So how do we get from there to where we are today? Well, what happens is that the people start getting worried, more and more worried about immigration in the late 19th century, and they're particularly focused on Chinese immigration. So we have the Supreme Court invalidates the various state laws that are regulating immigration and says, no, this controlling the borders is an aspect of sovereignty. It's the sovereignty of the United States that dictates this, not something that states can do on their own. It's the power really belongs to Congress and to the president, to the political branches. So this so-called plenary power doctrine emerges after the Civil War, and then Congress legislates really within months of this decision. And then we get statutes like the Chinese Exclusion Act. Right, so we see this particular focus on Chinese immigration coming into play in the latter part of the 19th century. So it's sort of interesting that it's during this time that we have Wong Kim Ark's case. And this really highlights the fact that he wins his case based on the court's interpretation of the 14th Amendment. It's interesting, right? Because the late 19th century Supreme Court is also the court that decided Plessy versus Ferguson, right? It's not a particularly progressive court, but Wong Kim Ark wins his case based on their interpretation of the 14th Amendment.
1: 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She spoke on August 19, 2026, at Taos Public Library in Taos, New Mexico. This is KCI 90.1 FM, Red River, Taos.
0: But they also articulate and then the power to create the Chinese Exclusion Act and then uphold it after it's passed on this plenary power doctrine. Yes.
2: People know what Plessy versus Ferguson held.
0: Yeah, I shouldn't assume that necessarily that you do. So Plessy versus Ferguson is the case in which the court basically gives its stamp of approval to segregation, to Jim Crow. So surely segregation was happening, right? But it's really the point where the court ratifies it in a sense and opens the door to its really rampant spread. Yes, yes, yes. Exactly, which is the law of the land until Brown versus Board of Education and its aftermath. So it's the Plessy Court, right, that decides Wong Kim Ark. So there's a

0: little bit of a paradox there, perhaps.
1: So how then is this plenary power doctrine emerges? How is it divided between Congress and the president? Or put differently, how did we get to a point where the president seems to have so much power over immigration? And I say that not just about President Trump, but we see from administration to administration, approaches to immigration enforcement change radically. Why is that the case? Why isn't it that we just have laws passed by Congress and some uniformity then from administration to administration? And the answer to that is Congress does have the power to legislate, but Congress has delegated an enormous amount of power to the president. And not only has Congress delegated that power to the president, it has very often made the president's decisions unreviewable by courts, or reviewable only in a very narrow sense. So it delegates the power and, to the greatest extent possible, insulates the exercise of that power from judicial review. And when Congress does that, I mean, two things are true. One is that Congress could take it back if it wanted to, but it does grant an enormous amount of potentially unreviewable power to the executive. So that's why we see really significant changes when we go from administration to administration. We see these quite, might describe it as whiplash, right? Really, really dramatic changes. So here's the line, the bottom line in terms of immigration. Congress, and therefore the president, has the most power when we're talking about keeping people out. That a non-citizen who is abroad has no constitutional rights whatsoever, no right to enter, and consular decisions about who can enter, right, who gets a visa, for example, are effectively unreviewable. The deference is really virtually total when we're talking about people who are outside seeking to come in. Removing people who are already here is where it gets trickier. So what I said in the beginning about, look, if you're here, you have both constitutional rights and some statutory rights that are going to protect you. So it is somewhat more difficult to remove you once you're here, even if you don't have a regular status. But the constitutional floor, I gotta tell you, is pretty minimal, right? It's a due process requirement, and the amount of process that's due is really not that robust in these circumstances. Finally, I wanna get to how this is playing out on the streets, right? What's really happening to people? So I wanna just go over a few different contexts. One is immigration stops, okay? So in a case from 1975, the Supreme Court said that immigration agents can consider apparent Mexican ancestry as one factor among many in deciding whom to stop, but it can't rely on that factor alone. There has to be other factors that go into the decision. And that one factor rule has been the rule for the last 50 years. Brian Gavidia, 29 years old, born and raised in East Los Angeles, a United States citizen, on June 12th, 2025, he was working on a car in a tow yard in Montebello when he was detained and questioned by ICE. Jorge Viramontes, also a citizen, works at a car wash in Orange County. ICE agents had visited that car wash three different times. On June 18th, 2025, he was questioned and detained after telling agents that he was a citizen multiple times. And then Pedro Vasquez Perdomo was arrested at a bus stop in Pasadena that same day. And he was waiting for a ride to his job, as he did every day. He filed his lawsuit from the basement of the federal building downtown. And a federal judge in California found what she called a mountain of evidence, literally describes it as a mountain of evidence, that these tactics violated the Constitution, and she ordered the agents to stop relying on four factors that she said were unconstitutional. Apparent ethnicity, speaking Spanish or accented English, presence at places like car washes and bus stops, and the type of work that people were doing. So on September 8th, 2025, in a case called Noem versus Vasquez Perdomo, the Supreme Court set that order aside. So they overturned the order of the district court. And they did this on their expedited review that you may have heard, without full briefing, no oral argument, and there's no majority opinion. But Justice Kavanaugh saw fit to write an opinion to explain his reasoning anyway. So he wrote separately that agents may weigh the totality of the circumstances, including race. And this is a quote from Justice Kavanaugh. As for stops of those individuals who are legally in the country, the questioning in those circumstances is typically brief. And those individuals may promptly go free after making clear to the immigration officers that they are U.S. citizens or otherwise legally in the United States. I know I feel better after that assurance from Justice Kavanaugh. But, you know, it's his view of how he thinks that things work on the street. This is what actually happened to Brian Gavidia. So the agents ask him whether he was American three different times. He said so three times. They were unsatisfied with his responses. They ask him the hospital where he was born. And when he couldn't immediately recall, an agent racked a rifle, took Brian's phone, pushed him against the fence, twisted his arm behind him, and he was only released when he was able to produce, fortunately for him, his real ID, which he had in his pocket, and really when his friends started videoing the whole thing with his phone. So then he was released. And it, you know, it didn't play out the way that Justice Kavanaugh really thought that it might. So Justice Sotomayor and Justice Kagan and Jackson dissented and pointed out that nearly 2,800 people were arrested in Los Angeles in about a month, and really painted a much more vivid and, I think, realistic picture of what was going on. So, I mean, I said earlier that citizenship is a constitutional floor that can't be taken away by Congress or the president, and that's clear. That's something that we know. But Brian Gavidia, his citizenship couldn't be taken from him, and ultimately it could have prevented him from being deported, but it didn't keep him off the fence, right? It didn't keep him from having his arm bent behind him. It didn't keep him from that, what must have been a very frightening interrogation. So citizenship can protect you, but only so far. It can't protect you from that kind of encounter. And you know, we don't all bear the same kind of risk when it comes to facing that kind of encounter. The next example that I want to talk about is temporary protected status. So Congress created TPS in 1990, and the way it works is that if your home country becomes unsafe for a variety of reasons, war, a natural disaster, government collapse, the Secretary of Homeland Security can designate that country and it's not as subject to TPS, and then its nationals who are already here enjoy that status and will not be deported back to that country, whatever their individual status might be. And when the Trump administration took office in 2025, there were 17 countries that had been designated, and the administration has since ended or moved to end 13 of them. Its stated goal is to end all of the protections, the TPS protections. Venezuelans account for the majority of people who've lost protection. Haitians are the next largest group. The Supreme Court, in a case called Mullen versus Doe, June 25th, 2026, held that people challenging terminations are not entitled to a stay of the order allowing them while the cases are pending, right? So even though the court hasn't ultimately resolved the question, they're allowing the termination of the status to go forward, which means all of those people are subject to deportation, including on an expedited basis. And finally, I would just say a couple of words and then I'll end because I know people probably have questions. But this concerns places where you think that you're allowed to go, but it might turn out to be a problem. So one of the places is courthouses. So beginning in 2025, I started arresting people in immigration courthouses. So they arrive for hearings that the government has ordered them to attend, and then they're subject to arrest, right? So you're told to appear, and if you appear, you may be arrested in the hallway. If you don't appear, you lose your case by default, and removal orders can be issued against you. So there's just no version of following the rules that is going to protect you under these circumstances. In June of 2026, a federal judge in California vacated this policy. So this policy has been, at least for now, suspended. He certified a nationwide class and restored the older rules that protected courthouses under most circumstances. But again, that may be only temporary. And then the last thing I'll just talk about is the airport. So, you know, let's say that you're taking a domestic flight from Albuquerque to Denver. And that doesn't involve any border. There's no customs, no immigration inspection. All good, right? You should feel totally fine going from Albuquerque to Denver. Not so much. So in May 2025, an agreement between the TSA and ICE has allowed passenger information from the Secure Flight Program to be cross-referenced against immigration records, and reporting on by virtue of FOIA request on tens of thousands of passenger records that have been shared has been connected to several hundred arrests at airports. So these are domestic airports, not airports where you're crossing any border. And it might be the case that you don't have any particular documentation with you other than your basic ID that you need to board a flight, which frankly might not be enough. And I mean, there is one distinction that I just want to note, and that is when you're at an international border, you're considered not in the country. So even if you're, you know, you're in the halls of, I don't know, JFK or Newark Airport in the international terminal, until you go through immigration, you're not considered inside the United States. And so where you're in that position, there are very few limits on what immigration agents can ask you. When you're in a domestic airport, your constitutional rights attach because you clearly are within the United States in those circumstances. And so what that means is that officers cannot search you without a warrant. They can't search your bags without a warrant. They need probable cause. They can't search you with no suspicion at all, right? And you can say no, but they can ask you. So you have to know to say no, right? You have to know that you have the right to say no under those circumstances. So you have to be careful, even if you're in domestic airport. So I want to just wrap this up by saying that, you know, I do think that reasonable minds can differ about what our immigration policy should be, and you know, we may have important disagreements in this room about what immigration policy should look like. I would argue, though, that whatever you think the rules should be about who can come, who can stay, under what circumstances, that the way that the rules are being enforced is wrong. That the complexity, the opacity, the lack of process, the lack of information, and I just say cruelty with which they're being enforced is a problem. So again, the law sorts people carefully, but the sorting that happens when the law is enforced might depend again on appearance, language, location, whatever happens to be in your pocket. And a right that you hold, even if it's a right to citizenship, and the right you can actually use is not necessarily the same thing. So the 14th Amendment settled this first question about who's a citizen. And that was settled in 1868, right, by the 14th Amendment. But in 2026, we're still litigating and arguing about the second question, and we're doing it block by block, courthouse by courthouse, and gate by gate. So I'm going to stop there and just open it up to questions. Yeah.
0: In relation to birthright citizenship, if the current president violates what the Supreme Court has said, what enforcement is there to not allow that?
1: Right. So that it's a great question, because as many of you may know, if you're here, you're interested in this issue, you know that that President Trump, shortly after the Supreme Court issued the opinion in the Barber case, he issues another executive order precisely designed to test the boundaries of what the court has held. So I guess I would say it this way. If the president outright defies the court, then, you know, we are facing a constitutional crisis, right? President Trump has been very careful about coming right up to that line, arguably a toe over the line, but staying maybe far enough back or not crossing in a dramatic enough way for people to feel that we're in a constitutional crisis. So, for example, what has he done? In the new executive order, he says, all right, well, the categories that where the children of these people in these categories are not entitled to birthright citizenship, right? One of them is ambassadors. Why ambassadors? Well, ambassadors under international law are not under the jurisdiction of the U.S. within the meaning of international law and of the 14th Amendment. It's generally assumed that that is one of the categories that the framers of the 14th Amendment intended to exempt. And, you know, if you live in New York and near the United Nations and you see all the cars double parked illegally in the streets, accumulating traffic tickets, then you know a real world example of this kind of diplomatic protection, right? So, but what Trump wants to say is all of the employees of foreign governments who are in the U.S., that those employees, anybody other, the Supreme Court focuses on ambassadors, right, high-level employees. He wants to say any other employees, anybody else who works at the embassy, that their children, any children that are born to them, are not entitled to birthright citizenship. I think the majority opinion, that Chief Justice Roberts' opinion forecloses that. Is there some ambiguity? Maybe. He thinks that there's enough wiggle room there that he can get away with that. But what he wants to do is to generate another case, right? And again, this decision was effectively 5-4. It was really close, and the smart money was not on a 5-4 decision, I can tell you. No one thought that it would be that close. I mean, I certainly didn't. Maybe some did, but most people did not think that it would be that close.
2: You're listening to Tracy Higgins on immigration law and the Constitution. She spoke on August 19, 2026 at Taos Public Library in Taos, New Mexico. This is KCEI 90.1 FM, Red River, Taos.
1: And so I think that this is an issue that the Trump administration and others that share his view on birthright citizenship are going to be reluctant to accept as settled. I guess I would put it that way. Yeah. Yes?
3: Did Justice Kavanaugh say that this, of course, violated a federal statute, so I don't even get to the question of constitutionality?
1: Correct. Correct. So
3: we don't know exactly what his view would be.
1: No, because he does address that point. So if he had prevailed, if his had been the majority view, then the court wouldn't have had to reach the constitutional question. But but Kavanaugh does make clear in his opinion that he does not think that it is constitutionally protected. So you really only have 5 votes for the constitutional protection. I mean, I could talk a little bit about what the dissenters think, if that's interesting at all. So Justice Thomas writes a 90-page opinion dissent, joined by Justice Gorsuch, and Thomas's idea is that. Is that domicile is the critical factor. So, what you need is to show that you've lived here, been a part of the U.S. community, and the crucial case for him is emancipated slaves, right? The formerly enslaved. And what he says about that group is that, look, these are not people who have ever lived anywhere else, right? They are born here for generations. Many of them have lived here, and they don't have any other claim to citizenship anywhere else. They're clearly domiciled here. And what the 14th Amendment was about, according to Justice Thomas, is giving those individuals citizenship, right? And that was the primary purpose of the 14th Amendment. And so we need to be very careful of the citizenship language in the 14th Amendment. And we need to be very careful that we extend that birthright citizenship only to groups of people who are tightly analogous to that group. Justice Jackson writes a concurrence that is designed to respond to Justice Thomas's argument. Hers is much shorter, but she addresses a lot of the historical arguments that Thomas makes, and so theirs is really an engagement. And if you're if you're interested in that sort of thing, quite interesting engagement, I think, on the arguments around the history of the 14th Amendment. Justice Alito's view is an even narrower view of who's entitled to birthright citizenship, and he focuses on the question of whether allegiance is owed to another state, to another nation. So if you are here, but you're still a citizen of a different country, then you owe your allegiance to that country. And so you are not, in his view, under the jurisdiction of the United States. That's the way that he interprets that constitutional phrase. And the category of people that he would cover with birthright citizenship is smaller even than Justice Thomas's. Other questions? Yeah. Uh-huh.
4: I have a question about green card holders.
1: Uh-huh.
4: You said that under very certain circumstances, very narrow circumstances, they can be deported. We've seen people deported literally at their citizenship ceremony that have gone through everything, have had their green cards for 3 or 5 or 10 years or more, have passed their citizenship tests, and then someone decided that they're from Somalia, we don't want them to be citizens, and have been taken out of citizenship ceremonies. So, I mean, is that one of the certain circumstances at all?
1: So no. Right. No, not not for that reason. So I'm not going to say that there's not something pretextual going on there, but for green card holders, the legal circumstances, and again, here again, this is the gap between what the law says and what the reality is, and so often how it plays out in real life depends on the circumstances and the resources of the individual who is targeted, right? So, I mean, that's just the reality. So, in these cases, so it is true that the law, that the situation, the circumstances, according to law, are narrow. But one of the things that the court has recently decided is that if you're a green card holder and you leave the country, you may now be subject to greater vulnerability. And without getting too technical, the way it works, normally a green card holder can travel abroad, you can go abroad and you just come back and you're treated like you're coming home, right? And you know, almost like a citizen, maybe not quite, but almost like a citizen, right? You're coming home, welcome back, great. But now if you have any pending criminal matter, and you're coming back across the international border, that can flip your status, right, from a welcome home to a, yeah, we're skeptical, you need to show that you're entitled to come in, right? So, you know, I don't want to give anybody legal advice, but I would say that, you know, if you are a green card holder or you care about someone who is, that it's very important to any pending criminal legal matter, right, even if there's no conviction, right, it's just that you need to be able to establish that you've been in residence in the United States for at least 2 years, and that will protect you from expedited deportation, right? It'll at least allow you to get before an immigration judge, which you can show that you're a green card holder and establish the circumstances. So people, even with rights, even with those clear-cut legal rights, have become more vulnerable under the enforcement strategies of this administration.
4: So the next question is, we're punishing and possibly deporting and definitely detaining people who have only been charged with a crime.
5: Right.
4: Isn't that unconstitutional?
1: So it depends on the court's view of what due process requires, right? So it's true that if you're physically present within the United States, and again, if you're not through the immigration halls at JFK Airport, you're not in the United States, right? So that's an added vulnerability there. But if you're within the United States, you do have due process rights that protect you. But again, both aggressive congressional delegation of power to the executive and the Supreme Court's tendency to either view these issues as non-justiciable or defer on security grounds to the president means that the due process rights tend to be even thinner than they are in other circumstances. So it's just,
6: How would a constitutional crisis play out?
1: You know, sometimes, it's a great question. You know, some people say we're living it. So look around you. If the president is willing openly to defy a direct order of the court, right? Then we are in a constitutional crisis. What would that mean? I think the first thing I would expect to happen is an effort to impeach the president, right? I mean, that would be, yeah, I know, good. We tried that, I know. But that's the political remedy, right? It's really the political remedy that is available to us. And, you know, I think that a lot of the challenges, not just in this context, but others as well, is a byproduct of both the aggrandizement of presidential power, which, to be clear, is not just limited to the Trump administration. It's happened under Democratic administrations as well. And in part, it's out of a frustration on the part of the executive with congressional inaction, right? Congressional paralysis.
2: You're listening to Tracy Higgins on immigration law and the Constitution. She spoke on August 19, 2026 at Taos Public Library in Taos, New Mexico. 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
1: And so, so in some important way, the blame has to be shared between, really amongst all three branches, but certainly Congress has a lot to answer for as well. So if we had Congress functioning in a more appropriate way in a democracy, then we would feel more protected, I think, from the possibilities of constitutional crisis. A lot of hands now. Yeah.
5: Well, what about the presidential immunity? Doesn't that protect the president from some of...
1: So presidential immunity doesn't protect the president in cases of impeachment. So so the immunity that the Supreme Court gifted the executive, you know, of which there is no mention of in the Constitution, I might add, is an immunity from prosecution. Right? It's not an immunity from impeachment. So impeachment is, again, a political remedy, not a legal remedy. You know, the immunity case is broad, but it doesn't cover impeachment. So, yeah.
7: In a constitutional crisis, what role does contempt play? Contempt of the court, in other words, I would think that if the same executive orders a violation of the law after the court has found, that the court has an obligation to somehow find the individuals involved in contempt. And that's it may not be a full
1: It's a great question. I mean, it really... it's a question really that is in some ways as old as our republic, right? It goes back to, you know, one of the very first cases I teach in constitutional law, which is Marbury versus Madison. And it's about, you know, the power of the court and its mindfulness of its own limitations, right? So it can't enforce its own judgments, right? It doesn't have a police force that it can deploy. That's controlled by the executive. And so if the executive's prepared to defy the court, it really is, you know, sure, the court could, you know, up the ante, right, and hold the executive in contempt in some way. But, you know, when Chief Justice Marshall in Marbury versus Madison, you know, sort of does some saber rattling at President Jefferson and then backs down in a sense and says, we have no jurisdiction to decide this case, he does it because he knows that the court is in some sense weak. It's a new institution and he doesn't want to fail, right? And how it would be worse for both the court and the young republic for the president to ignore the court. So it's a delicate balance in terms of the relationship between the president and the court. I mean, it's one of the reasons that we see that I find it so troubling, really distressing, when you have a president, and President Trump has done this a lot, really criticizing especially lower court judges. And Supreme Court justices are not immune to this, right? So he does, you know, do his tweets or whatever they're called now about Supreme Court justices. He's not happy about Amy Coney Barrett, for example, has not made him happy of late. But he really will target lower court judges. And that kind of undermining of respect for the judiciary is really problematic for rule of law, which is so crucial to our democracy. And once that's undermined, just like once faith in our elections are undermined, it's hard to get that back. It really is. And, you know, if we squander it, it takes a generation to, at least, to rebuild it, I fear.
8: I had a comment and a question. You'd mentioned plenary power and how Congress has ceded much of their plenary power to the president. I think you said that a little backwards. I think the president has systematically extorted and manipulated Congress through primaries and election threats to obtain that power that is not rightfully his, that should remain with the Congress, in making these laws and decisions. Now, my question goes back to the Kavanaugh concurrence in Barbie, which is foretelling to me. You had mentioned Kavanaugh's dissent in another case, or was it his majority opinion in another case, where he outlines proper questioning and not changing the scope of what ICE is doing.
9: Right.
8: And so
1: Kavanaugh stops is what they're now called.
8: So I see Kavanaugh as a signal to the future that you had earlier said Trump's looking for a new case to challenge. And this is going to take us back to where we were a year or two before Dobbs. And we're going to lose the powers under the 14th Amendment, just like we lost the women's right to choose powers under Dobbs.
1: Yeah, so let me just quickly, I think that I would say, you know, Trump has been especially aggressive about aggrandizing executive power, but I don't think that it's fair to say that he's the only one. I mean, I do think that this is something that's been happening for decades. And so, I mean, you know, and even in immigration, I mean, President Obama deported an awful lot of people, and he used executive authority to do things that that, you know, one could argue rightly should have come from Congress had Congress had the political will to do it. DACA is an example of that, which really he characterized as an exercise of prosecutorial discretion. I have no problem with DACA as a policy or as a constitutional matter, but it is an exercise of presidential power, of the power of the executive that that is not authorized by Congress. So I think that it is possible to trace this pattern back both through Republican and Democratic administrations. Kavanaugh is good at signaling to folks what the next case ought to be and saying, hey, here's a theory that you might want to try. I completely agree with you on that. So. Let's go get a snack. Oh, wait. This is, hold on. I promise that I would do this. This is really important. So if you or anybody you know and care about needs actual advice about immigration matters, which you clearly are not going to get from me, there is Taos Immigrant Allies, which will give free Know Your Rights, has a free Know Your Rights campaign and will hold information sessions at workplaces or other places of your choosing, and is a great resource for you if you need specific advice on individual cases. Vice Chair Alvaro Chavez is here tonight. Just raise your hand, has handouts.
10: 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Hopefully, ICE won't come here and scare our folks. And unfortunately, that has happened. We had 10 students, and out of those 10, now we only have 2, because they fear. They have a lot of fear and apprehension.
1: So thank you for coming tonight. Thank you for your attention. I really appreciate it.
2: 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She spoke on August 19, 2026 at Taos Public Library in Taos, New Mexico. 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
12: Imagine a world without an energy crisis, without blackouts, brownouts, dimouts, without offshore drilling, tanker collisions, pipelines, oil spills, without coal mining, strip mining, defoliation of land, without smokestacks, exhaust pipes, high-tension power lines, without a public utilities commission, a local power company, manhole covers, or even that little blue monthly electric bill. Imagine an entire planet without pollution, people living, working, and moving with all the modern conveniences but in perfect harmony with nature. Science fiction? On the contrary, it could have been a reality today had the great financial institutions of the United States chosen to back an alternative system of power back in 1900. How they made their choice, what that system was, and why it has never seen the light of day is one of the strangest, exciting, and most fascinating stories of the century. Now, you open any history book, and you'll find the names of the world's electric heroes: Faraday, Edison, Marconi, Morse, Bell, DeForest. But only in perhaps 1 out of 100 such books will one find the name of Nikola Tesla. Yet it was Tesla's discoveries which made it possible for all the other discoveries to operate efficiently. Nikola Tesla was born in 1856 in the village of Smijin in what is now Yugoslavia. At an early age, Tesla found he had the unique ability to visualize things in his mind. He could do that in school when he could work out the most difficult mathematical problems by seeing a blackboard with his mind's eye. Later, he was able to build in his consciousness the most complex machinery and be absolutely positive of its functioning correctly before even one piece was forged and assembled. It was this fantastic gift which led Tesla to his first major discovery, which remains today as the foundation of our modern electrical system, and that was the alternating current polyphase motor. Now, in 1882, all electrical systems were functioning on primitive direct current systems. The principle of alternating current was known, thanks to the work of British scientist Michael Faraday, but making it work was a wholly different matter. Indeed, the most learned electrical engineers of the day wrote volumes of papers and essays describing in detail how such a system was impossible. It appeared that the single-phase direct current motors in vogue at the time, complete with all their frequent breakdowns and failures, would be with us always. And one day, while Tesla was reciting poetry, the solution came to him in one of his visions. Reaching a point in Goethe's description of the setting sun, the glow retreats, if yonder hastes, new fields of life exploring, Tesla suddenly exclaimed to a companion, watch me reverse it. The alternating current system was alive in Tesla's mind and functioning perfectly. Tesla received a modicum of public acclaim when he demonstrated his working model, and taking his plans to the Continental Edison Company in Paris, he tried to persuade them to change over to the more efficient alternating current system. Deeply rooted in direct current, they refused to listen to his theories, but Tesla was offered a job working under Thomas Edison himself in New York. So in 1884, he emigrated to America. Tesla was impressed by Edison, but Edison was not too impressed with Tesla or his theories. He gave Tesla a job doing minor routine work consisting mostly of repairing burned-out armatures and broken-down dynamos, the hallmarks of the direct current system. Eventually, however, scientific genius overcame blind prejudice, and with the financial help of J. Pierpont Morgan, the richest man in the world, the Tesla Electric Company opened in New York City, and he set to work designing his famous polyphase power system with all its dynamos and motors and transformers and other devices. As Edison's direct current system continued to be plagued by failures, Tesla's alternating current plans attracted the attention of George Westinghouse, head of the Westinghouse Electric Company in Pittsburgh, Pennsylvania. Quickly grasping the future possibilities, Westinghouse immediately offered Tesla $1 million for his patents, plus a royalty of $1 per horsepower. Tesla's system was built and installed at Niagara Falls and was a smashing success, making it possibly, ironically for Edison's invention, the incandescent lamp to operate efficiently without continually burning out due to the unstable direct current system. It is ironic that Tesla's inventions made Edison's inventions work. An interesting sidelight to Tesla's deal with Westinghouse demonstrated the completely selfless humanitarianism of this prodigal genius. Westinghouse, faced with financial disaster due to a series of mergers, asked Tesla to release him from the $1 per horsepower royalty, because in the contract it had mounted to a debt of $12 million, and Westinghouse couldn't pay it. If he did, it would put his company, and incidentally Tesla's system, out of business. Well, without hesitation, Tesla tore up the contract and the $12 million, exclaiming, "It is more important for people to have alternating current than it is for me to have $12 million. Well, the future of his polyphase system now secure, Tesla turned his attention to a project he had been working out in his mind for some time, the wireless transmission of energy, of power. Tesla was positive that all of nature's electrical secrets had not been discovered, and he was particularly adamant about one fact. He believed that electricity was not the end in itself, but the mere stepchild of the Earth's natural magnetic vibrations. Rather than using magnets to produce electric waves carried by wires, Tesla thought it was possible to use electricity to produce magnetic waves which could distribute energy without wires. Developing his famous Tesla coil, which produced millions of high-frequency volts, Tesla found that he could tune the frequency of the energy waves, making it possible for them to be received at a distance by a system tuned to the same frequency. Marconi, a disciple of Tesla's, took this idea and ran with it, developing radio transmission. Tesla, however, had more grandiose ideas. Incidentally, Tesla has now been given the credit by the Electrical Engineers Society for the discovery of radio. Marconi developed it, of course, but it was Tesla's theories now which have been generally agreed to have originally been the basis of the development of radio. But it was Tesla's idea that power could be distributed to any point on Earth much the same as radio signals are sent and received. So in May 1899, he moved his entire laboratory to Colorado Springs to conduct further experiments. The location was superb for the observation of nature's electrical storms and gigantic lightning displays. Tesla's experimental station was shaped like a huge barn. The sides were 100 feet long and 25 feet wide, from which the roof sloped upwards to the center. From below the center, a wooden pyramidal tower extended upward to a height of nearly 80 feet and served as an anchorage for a 200-foot mast, on top of which was a 3-foot copper ball. A wire from this copper ball extended downward through this Frankenstein-esque structure connected to the electrical apparatus in the laboratory. Author John J. O'Neill, Tesla's biographer, writes, "Tesla was entirely on his own, working without human guidance of any kind, exploring a field of knowledge far beyond that which anyone else had reached. None had gone before him to pave the way to gain experience." Well, Tesla's experiments quickly proved that the Earth itself is an electrically charged body with an extremely high potential, plus a mysterious ability to maintain its voltage. This convinced Tesla that if the means of control were in the hands of man, electrical forces could be manipulated on a terrestrial scale. He wrote, "The Earth was found to be literally alive with electrical vibrations, and soon I was deeply absorbed in this interesting investigation. Impossible as it seemed, this planet, despite its vast extent, behaved like a conductor of limited dimensions, making it possible to transmit power in unlimited amounts to any terrestrial distance and almost without loss." Previously, Tesla had produced high-frequency waves through electrical resonance in his wired circuits by tuning the electricity. Now he discovered that the same effect could be reproduced with the Earth itself acting like a huge single condenser and coil combined. By charging it and discharging it rhythmically with high-frequency, high-potential oscillations, the entire Earth could be set in electrical resonance, thus distributing its energy waves to the four corners of the globe. Fortunately, Tesla also discovered that the Earth had a built-in inhibitor, making true resonance impossible. True resonance destroys an object which created vibrations when created vibrations match or resonate with the special vibratory rate of the object. This is how the human voice or a violin note is able to shatter a glass, or how an army marching in unison causes a bridge to tumble. And without this built-in resistance to true resonance, the Earth would have disintegrated into flying chunks and pieces during Tesla's experiments. He frequently stressed this phenomenon as nature's gift to mankind. Man needed only to supply the amount of energy lost through the Earth's natural electrical resistance to obtain practical resonance, leaving him in perfect control of the situation. Some interesting sidelights to this story. When Tesla was doing experiments with resonance in New York in his laboratory on Houston Street, he had a resonating device operating in his laboratory, and he set it to working one night, and soon it was resonating with the hard rock bed of Manhattan Island, and it almost caused an earthquake. And the police station was getting calls like crazy, and they all went to Tesla's laboratory, and when they burst in the door, Tesla was there with an axe, destroying his resonating device. Otherwise, an earthquake could have happened in New York. And from that time on, when anything strange or weird went on in the neighborhood, the police were always at Tesla's residence, at his laboratory on Houston Street. Another thing, if you would further understand the principle of resonance, think of a huge tub of water and dipping your finger in the center of that tub, and it sends waves out to the side. And these waves, which extend in concentric circles, hit the side of the tub and then come back in again. And so by just a few dips of the finger in the center of that tub, you can cause the waves to keep coming back and forth, and they develop their own power in doing that, and pretty soon they look stationary in the tub. That's the principle of resonance which Tesla discovered and which he used. Well, at last the time came for Tesla to test his apparatus. Setting it in motion, he pumped electricity into the earth and drew it out in rapid rhythmic rates of 150,000 oscillations per second, producing wavelengths of about 7,000 feet. O'Neill describes the process this produced. He said, when the moving waves expanded outward from Colorado Springs, they traveled in all directions in ever-increasing circles until they passed over the bulge of the earth, and then in ever smaller circles and with increasing intensity converged on the diametrically opposite point of the earth. In the area midway between the southern tip of Africa and the southwest corner of Australia, here, a tremendous electrical south pole was built up, marked by a wave of great amplitude, which rose and fell in unison, while Tesla's apparatus at its north pole in Colorado Springs sent back an electrical echo from the south antipode to Colorado Springs, producing the same effect but a mite weaker. Just as it arrived back at Colorado Springs, however, the oscillator was working to build up a wave that would reinforce it and send it back more powerfully than before. This performance would be repeated continuously. While the coils in Tesla's laboratory, perfectly tuned to vibrate electrically in resonance with the surge of energy, built up potentials of more than 100 million volts. No scientist has ever succeeded in building up currents with even one-tenth of this potential since that time, according to O'Neill. Amazingly, Tesla used only about 300 horsepower to charge the Earth and produces tremendous voltages, demonstrating that a relatively infinitesimal amount of energy was needed to produce the oscillation. The Earth's natural resonating ability did the rest. And to tap this energy for use, one needed only a simple apparatus containing the same elements as a tuning unit in a radio receiver, a coil and a condenser, plus a ground connection and a 20-foot antenna. This device, properly tuned to the same frequency as the energy waves, would draw them off for use for lighting, heating, electrical appliances, and so forth. And as a practical demonstration of his system, Tesla succeeded in lighting 200 incandescent lamps at a distance of 26 miles. Well, Tesla's experiments, of course, had a dramatic effect on the world. And we'd like to talk about these more with the New Age scientist Walter Baumgartner, who we have on tape, with an interview we did a while before. And we'll play that interview now, and you can add it on to this program, and I'll come back after the program and finish up the the story about Tesla, but this will give you a new insight into Tesla's work since then. This is our interview with New Age scientist Walter Baumgartner.
9: What was it that set Nikola Tesla apart from other scientists?
13: Tesla was a discoverer of principles. He was not just an inventor, as commonly believed. He discovered the true workings of nature, if you like to put it that way, or he was able to construct machinery according to the laws of nature. This is really what set him apart. A good example would be, for instance, his magnifying transmitter, or what he called a magnifying transmitter, which he built in 1899 in Colorado.

0: And he was able to artificially recreate this and in this way transmit power to the extent practically all over the globe.
1: Now, many people are looking forward to these principles being revived again today. Do you think that we can do that, duplicate those experiments today, and really have the wireless transmission of energy?
0: There's absolutely no problem at recreating that. However, we have to see or change our view or change our attitude towards the electrical phenomena and many phenomena we have observed in nature. It is, there is no, absolutely no technical problem in to recreate all those inventions. Tesla has done it, why can't we do it now? But we have to realize a few principles first, which nature is really applying. And that first principle is that nature is actually multiplying its effects and not diminishing its effects. We believe today that everything, we believe in entropy, or science believes in entropy, which is a heat death. The universe is dying of a heat death, which is not true. The universe is regenerating itself. It is giving off, it is imploding itself, so to speak, and it's also exploding, but it's doing it at the same time, not just exploding.
1: Does not our Earth, every time it rotates around the sun and every time it rotates on its own axis, gaining energy?
0: Yes, that's correct. It is gaining energy and it's also giving off energy. In principle, the sun is the main generator. It gives energy off at its equator in a spiral form outwards to the first planet, which is Mercury, for instance. Mercury is regenerated, and it gives off its energy again. It gives more energy off than it has received from the sun. This is the great secret. So it goes from planet to planet in a spiral form, in a spiral fashion, and in this way the whole system is maintained. Otherwise the system could not exist.
1: Now, Tesla always said that we found the cart before the horse, that we place too much emphasis on electricity when we should have placed more emphasis on the magnetic force field, the natural magnetic force field of the Earth. Did we discover the cart before the horse in this respect?
0: I don't really understand your question right now. You speak of magnetic force. Are you referring to the electrical field?
1: Yes.
0: Of the planet?
1: Yes.
0: Mm-hmm. Yes, the field which can be seen for instance, in other words, aurora.
1: Yeah, Tesla auroras. Said there was more to electricity than just what we were working with ourselves.
0: Oh, I see. Yeah, the cause behind the electrical movement.
1: Right.
0: Yes, which is science has postulated an ether, a so-called ether, or you may call it a space fabric. It is true there's such a thing as a space fabric. Everything comes out of this space fabric. This space fabric you may consider as a stationary oscillating charge which is in this universe everywhere. Out of this then you have motion. Once motion starts, you have different phenomena like heat, like electricity, light, and so forth and so on. It seems to divert itself into complexity, but the basic cause is very simple, appears to be very simple. So when we generate any form of energy, it is it's just a question to arranging your machinery or the technology to the way nature does it, when nature generates motion.
1: Now, when Tesla did it in Colorado Springs, if I understand it right, he set the Earth in resonance?
0: Yes, this is true.
1: How did he do that?
0: First of all, he built a transmitter, which is like an ordinary transmitter we have today, a radio transmitter, if you like. Mm-hmm. It consists of an ordinary tank circuit, or what is considered a tank circuit, which is in principle a coil and a capacitor. Now, between the coil and the capacitor, you create a frequency, a predetermined frequency, depending on the size of your capacitance or on the inductance of your coil and so forth. With this tank circuit then, he superimposed his frequency onto the existing

0: field of this planet. Now, he had in his experiment 300 kilowatt available to him. At the time in Colorado, there was a
1: hydroelectric plant, I think.
0: Yes, it was a little, they had two generators up there at that time, and one was made available for him, for his experiments. And that machine was, the capacity of that machine was 300 kilowatt. So this is all he had to his disposal. And it's very important to realize, because the output of his machine, which was the magnifying transmitter, was in the neighborhood of 10,000 horsepower. Now, there's quite a difference putting in 300 kilowatt and taking out about 10,000 horse.
1: This is something that a lot of people don't understand when they first read about Tesla. They say, well, it took energy for him to produce energy.
0: Yes.
1: But they don't realize that he produced more than he used.
0: That's really right. And he is emphatically stresses this throughout all his patents, that his that his transmitter is a magnifying transmitter, or not just a transmitter. But with the recognized laws in science, we have in science today, concerning the laws, for instance, of thermodynamics, with our electrical laws, and so forth, there can't be any magnification. It is not possible to have magnification with that. But
1: you mean the scientists who are working on a lot of things today are looking in the wrong direction?
0: Looking in the wrong direction in that sense that they do not realize that nature actually multiplies or implodes. This is very important to understand. Implosion is the opposite of explosion.
1: Right.
0: Implosion means a great force going towards the inside. It's an inward movement against the explosion, which is an outwards movement. But you can utilize both, if you like.
1: Is that, did Tesla draw energy both from the Earth and from the ether, the atmosphere around, through implosion?
0: No, what he did, he only vibrated, so to speak, at the existing planet's field. Now, the planet has an electrical field. As it moves through space, it creates electrical energy.
1: Mm-hmm.
0: So, but this is a so-called static field. It has no vibratory qualities to it. It is like a DC current.
1: Mm-hmm.
0: It is just there. So, but you can vibrate it.
1: You have to excite it.
0: You can excite it with a certain any frequency you create. Now you create an artificial frequency like he did, and you hook it into that system. That is, his system was a ground system and not an atmospheric system as usually thought, because we. In our normal transmission of signals, of radio signals, or TV, or microwave, or whatever, we use an atmospheric, the medium of the atmosphere, so to speak. But he was using the ground, because his system, being a ground system, he was able to distribute his frequency, like he says, throughout his patents, with a 98% efficiency.
1: To any point on the globe?
0: To any point on the globe, if he wants to. Of course, his 300 kilowatt generator wasn't enough for an input to run the whole energy or to vibrate this field all over the planet,
1: now, what
0: or
1: you
0: around the planet.
1: What you just said is very important, because most people believe, I think, that you put an aerial up on top of your house and you somehow tune in the energy and it comes through the air to
0: uh-huh.
1: the house. You're saying that you could draw it out of the ground.
0: This is a ground system, yes. You do have a rod maybe sticking up on your roof, but you have, so to speak, to put it simple, two poles. You never work just with one. You have another one because in his transmission, he had the same thing in his transmitter. He had one going to the ground on his main call, on his secondary call. Now there's a primary call to each transformer. He has a magnifying transformer. You can call it that way too if you like. His transmitter at the same time was a transformer, because there's always a primary and a secondary to a transformer. And his secondary call has a beginning and has an end. So those two have to go somewhere. One is going to the ground, and the other one was going up a mast to a big sphere. But this was only the sphere. He was not trying to transmit the signal out from the sphere, because the reason he had a sphere up on top of his mast is to contain his electrical movement, or not to have it radiate out into space. And he always said throughout his patent, again, that he is not working with the Hertzian system, with the recognized Hertzian system we are using still today. His system was a ground system, not a Hertzian system.
1: Maybe that's why a lot of people who are in the electrical field today, scientists, when you talk to them about Tesla, they say it won't work, or we can never do it, and they
0: yes.
1: even doubt that he ever did it himself.
0: Yes, this is correct.
1: Although I think the story goes that he lit a bank of 200 light bulbs at a distance of 26 miles with
0: yes.
1: his system in 1899 in Colorado
0: that's
1: Springs.
0: Right.
1: Yeah. I noticed that there is a Tesla transformer up at Griffith Observatory here
0: mm-hmm.
1: in Los Angeles.
0: Yes.
1: And it's built, if I remember correct, in the shape of a cone. In other words, it's larger at the bottom and it goes to a smaller point at the top.
0: Mm-hmm.
1: Is that a special way of building a coil? Usually when we see coils, I think they're all the wrappings are the same distance around.
0: Yes. Tesla did not build that particular magnifying transmitter in that fashion. The coils were not in that fashion. The coil was a pancake-shaped coil.
1: Well, that's something we don't hear about too often either.
0: No, not anymore. As a rule, we always build cylindrical coils.
1: Mm-hmm. That's the word I was looking for, cylindrical coils.
0: Cylindrical coils. Throughout all our equipment, we use cylindrical coils, and this is a great waste, because the cylindrical wound coil dissipates its field too much out into space. It doesn't retain its force. So either conically wound coils or pancake-shaped coils concentrate much better. You take, for instance, a pancake-shaped coil. It concentrates towards the center, undoubtedly. And this is rather the shapes we should build, even today, or conically shaped. And Tesla took several patents out alone on shapes and transformers, how to build coils.
1: Did Tesla's system of magnifying energy and distributing it, did it use a vortex principle?
0: Yes, this is the so-called vortex principle.
1: Can you tell us a little bit about that and how it works and how it worked with Tesla?
0: About with the vortex principle in
1: yes.
0: itself, yes.
1: Mm-hmm.
0: Well, the vortex principle you see in a tornado, which is nothing but motion, really, around a still center.
1: Or a child's top, maybe.
0: Yes, a child's top is another example, a gyroscope. Or there are many examples. But the vortex action is best seen in a tornado. This is where it really comes and you realize how much force there really is. So the vortex principle today is absolutely overlooked, and it occurs all throughout nature, not just in a tornado. It occurs in atomic structure. It shows the implosion. It shows the why it would sustain itself. Why, for instance, atomic structure would sustain itself, which it couldn't otherwise. If you just have a circular motion, for instance, it peters out after a while. There is no energy inflow. There can be no energy inflow in a circular motion. You've got to have a motion which is circular plus has depth to it. And this will make the vortex, the cone, so to speak.
1: Mm-hmm.
0: And when this principle will be recognized, then it will be very easy to build machinery which is accordingly and will be able to use the imploding end of the vortex.
1: Is this not the principle also of pyramid power, so to speak?
0: Yes, it's a more inefficient. Pyramid power is much more inefficient, but in principle it's vortex power, true.
1: You're creating a geometric vortex
0: mm-hmm.
1: With the lines running upward from the pyramid.
0: Yes, right. Mm-hmm. But in nature, the field of a vortex consists of two cones, not just one cone. In a tornado, you can only see one cone.
1: Mm-hmm.
0: But the other one, the invisible end of this cone with its opposition cone, the opposition cone running underneath the ground, just as a field. To give you an example,
1: you know, excuse me, there are people who say that there is another inverted pyramid. Mm-hmm. I'm speaking of the Great Pyramid shops in mm-hmm. Egypt. That there is another inverted pyramid right under the one that we see.
0: Yes.
1: So that would prove out that principle there.
0: Yes. In that case, the pyramid, the open ends are towards each other, and the pointed ends are in opposition.
1: Right.
0: Mm-hmm. Now, in a vortex action, you have point running against point. And where those points meet, there you have the greatest force. There's the 100% force of the vortex. Against the upper end, the wide mouth end, where energy is gathered in that sense. But the vortex is the geometry on how nature gathers up space in order to create motion. This is the most important thing to realize. It is the geometry of how nature does it. So when you start imitating it, you will gain tremendous power, have tremendous power. If you do it electrically, if you do it with light, with a medium of air, with water, or whatever it is, it shows a great gain. The same in biologically, or you put a seed into the ground. Nature always multiplies. It makes many seeds. But this is considered something very different. But it's not. Vortex is vortex. And it's in your body. It is through your veins. Your blood moves that way. As a matter of fact, the blood is moved, the heart is moved by the blood because the blood is imploding. The heart is not pumping the blood. The blood is pumping the heart. The heart only acting, for instance, as a valve.
1: It seems to me also that when a person meditates, he creates a vortex.
0: Exactly, bring in. Because you yourself is a vortex, two vortex. From the top going down to your solar plexus, this is where it meets. And there are more vortex, vortices than just two in reality.
1: Something I wanted to ask you about Tesla also, and scientists working on his things today. Do you think they're going in the right direction and trying to build a lot of nuclear power plants as we know them now and breeder reactors and things that we have with all this waste disposal that is so harmful?
0: Yeah, absolutely no need to build in that way. It is all based principally on explosion. The radiation, if you consider radiation explosion, and which is in that sense, you can say explosion, you take any radioactive material, it is coming apart, and it comes apart in so many years till it has changed into another element or whatever you like, but it is an explosive element. And again, well, all we can do so far with it is to create heat. It is a very cumbersome, a very inefficient way of creating energy. That's all I can say to that system. And there is much better, less dangerous ways of creating tremendous power.
1: Well, I was going to say that it seems the way we're flowing now with nukes, we have a danger of destroying the planet, whereas if we use the vortical principle, we refurbish the planet and regenerate the planet and use nature's force.
0: That's exactly what we will do. It would help the environment. Implosion helps the environment. Explosion destroys it.
1: It seems to me, Mr. Baumgartner, also that we have a distribution system of gas and electricity and everything in place here in the United States, throughout the world as far as that goes, that we must overcome our thinking and look in new directions if we're going to set up a distribution system based upon the vortex principle.
0: Yes, but the vortex principle could be introduced into the existing system. Let's put it this way. As it is more and more realized that the vortex is the way to go, then existing systems as we have can slowly be eliminated. But it doesn't have to be eliminated overnight. It can be the new technology can be introduced in a slow manner.
1: Mm-hmm.
0: Nobody has to get hurt. There's no reason, because even the Tesla system could be introduced into our existing system. Let me tell you just what can be done with the Tesla system in distributing power. It does not only distribute power. You can modulate your carrier. Your power distribution can be modulated at the same time. You can So it means you can work with many, many, many, many frequencies. You can individualize frequencies. Right. Like supposing you want to phone your friend in New York or over in Europe. All you do is stick a little rod in the ground and dial, so to speak.
1: You mean we could each have our own frequency?
0: Our own individual little frequency superimposed on a carrier, which is a general carrier, right? So it would be a very unique telephone system, which our telephone companies at the present, I guess, wouldn't like. But
1: the Earth would be the common carrier then, so to speak. The Earth's force field.
0: Right. But we could all be hooked into our present telephone system, for an example, first. And then later on, slowly rule it out, or whatever.
1: Would this take an element of world cooperation between nations also?
0: Yes, the Tesla system definitely would, because it has to be taken over, which I don't like really to say, but it has to be done on a government level. The plants involved have to be big, and for instance, to do the whole wall, Tesla calculated would need about 4 plants. 4 power dams, hydroelectric dams all over the world, synchronize them, and then have the frequency distributed in that way.
1: They would all be tuned to the same frequency?
0: They would be synchronized and distributed in the same way, yes.
1: Tesla was also supposed to have used his vortex principle and his thought and everything to come up with death rays. And with maybe the ultimate ABM system, which says that you could throw up a magnetic force shield around any country so no foreign object could enter that country's borders.
0: This is very true, yeah. You can do that.
1: Is that still possible?
0: Oh, yes, that would be possible, yeah.
1: Do you think we hear rumors today that the Russians are working on Tesla's principles. Is that true, and are we here in the United States doing the same thing?
0: I think it is very true that the Russians work on half transmitters. I believe that right now there are 2, one in Riga and one in Gomet, that's another town there. And experimentation is done from those 2 points. And I think there must be very large transmitters on a larger scale, because they seem to transmit frequencies which do not, which have not a very good influence on the mind.
1: A lot of people say that there's a lot of funny things going on in Eugene, Oregon, that that's a harmonic of the Riga station.
0: This is what they said. I have never investigated this phenomenon, really. And the reason they think it's picked up there because there's a pipeline, apparently, and it amplifies the effect around in this area. But I'm not familiar with this particular.
1: Are there experiments going on in the United States with Tesla's work? Are you experimenting with Tesla's work? Are you building anything?
0: Not at the present, no. But I have built transmitters on a smaller scale in the past, years back, yes. I have done that.
2: It's almost too staggering to think of the effect Tesla's worldwide wireless power system would have had on our planet. And indeed, it would have been part of our daily life now, were it not for one small detail. Tesla proposed his system to the heads of the great financial institutions of that time. J.P. Morgan and his associates were impressed, to put it mildly. It came down to a choice between Edison's system, which was distributing energy over wires for about 100 miles, and Tesla's alternating current system, which was more efficient than Edison's, and Tesla's new worldwide wireless superpower system. Author John J. O'Neill detailed the perplexing questions the captains of industry faced. Would the new wireless distribution of power system fit into the existing economic and financial structure? If it were adopted for development, who would be best suited to control it? Could it be controlled in a practical way, when any spot on Earth would be an outlet for an unlimited reservoir of power for anyone who cared to tap it with a simple device? The clincher was as simple as it was astounding. How could they charge for it? How could compensation be collected for services rendered? Tesla, you see, had developed a worldwide power distribution system in which the only flaw was one of a financial nature. It was free. Eventually, Morgan and his associates abandoned Tesla's system as unpractical because it would have taken the cooperation of diverse large financial groups throughout the world to put it into operation, making it virtually impossible to secure a monopoly or control over it. The project was laid to rest, and Tesla went on to other things. That might have been the end of the story, except that Tesla continued to astound the world with his inventions, which included the first radio-controlled boats and other robot-type machines, plus a crude form of sonar. As World War II approached, Tesla offered to the British and later to the United States his plan for a magnetic shield defense system, which would have made it impossible for any foreign object to cross a country's borders. The British and the U.S. governments were, of course, interested, but Tesla ended all negotiations when they refused to sign an agreement which stipulated that his invention would never be used for offensive purposes. Can the world still benefit from Tesla's magnanimous work? It could, if it could get to it. Tesla never kept complete records, retaining most of his plans in his mind, where his fantastic ability to visualize his work was ever available to him. We seldom hear of Tesla or his work today, but we are increasingly more. But the true facts are sometimes hidden because on the day of his death in 1943, the FBI swooped down and immediately confiscated all his papers, and they have remained locked up in the archives of the federal government, gathering dust to this day. That Tesla was ahead of his time is without question. The question remains, how much longer must we wait? If you are interested in pursuing the story of Nikola Tesla, I would suggest a couple of books. One, the name of it is Prodigal Genius, The Life of Nikola Tesla. Its author is John J. O'Neill, O'Neill. This is put out in a tartan paperback. The last time I looked, it cost $2.95. Another book is called Lightning in His Hands by Inez Hunt and Lynn Draper. You have to look around for this book. In some bookstores it's carried, like in the Bodhi Tree. In other bookstores, it's not. But Prodigal Genius and Lightning in His Hands are two of the definitive works on Tesla. There seems to be a unique worldwide Tesla underground operating today, too. People in Utah are trying to duplicate Tesla's experiments. Some people in Minnesota have put out a $10,000 prize for anyone who will duplicate Tesla's experiments, and they're trying to send power wirelessly from the United States into Canada. Some of Tesla's people who worked with him in his later days, a Mr. Arthur Matthews of Canada, has been talking about Tesla's experiments lately, and it seems, as Walter Baumgartner, the New Age scientist whom we interviewed earlier, has said, that the Russians are experimenting with Tesla's works. For myself, I knew a person, a Mr. Ralph Houston, who knew Tesla personally. Houston had dinner with Tesla every Wednesday night for a year near the end of Tesla's life. He described the man as truly one of the United States, as one of the world's, actually, great benefactors. He said that Tesla's dining room table was a slab of steel suspended without legs from the magnetic force field generated between the ceiling and the floor. If you can imagine dining on a table like that, a slab steel without legs, suspended by electromagnetic force. I think we're now just getting into the time when we will have to once more investigate Tesla's work. I brought this to the attention of the Department of Water and Power one time. I got back a 3-page letter from the Los Angeles Department of Water and Power detailing me what, a madman Tesla was and how his system would never work, which just goes to show you the imagination which exists today in the Department of Water and Power. But these are some of the things that we have to overcome, namely the habitual thinking, as we mentioned before, that everything has to be done within a distribution system which was set up effectively 3/4 of a century before. If we're going to move into a new age, we must begin with new age thinking. Hope you've enjoyed this program about Nikola Tesla. This is Bert Wilson. Thank you very much for listening.
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9: The view from the air today, mile after mile underwater. Evidence of the disaster left after Tropical Storm Ida barreled through the Northeast overnight. Up closer, on the ground, havoc stretching as far as the eye can see. A surreal landscape from the streets, the subways, to submerged cars.
10: Damn as well.
9: Ida becoming the fifth largest hurricane in American history, leaving a 2,000-mile-long trail of destruction from Louisiana to the Canadian border. Nearly 60 dead across 8 states.
11: It's something unreal. I never seen something like this before. The water came up within 5 minutes, like 4 feet, real fast.
12: We saw a horrifying storm last night, unlike anything we have seen before. And this is a reality we have to face. But what we've got to recognize is the suddenness, the brutality of storms now. It is different.
9: It wasn't just rain and flooding. At least 7 confirmed tornadoes hitting the Philadelphia area and southern New Jersey.
13: Look at that tornado!
9: In Philadelphia, where more than 10 inches of rain fell, the National Guard using high water vehicles to assist the Philadelphia Fire Department in rescues downtown, including some from a hotel.
14: With 8 feet of water inside the fire headquarters itself, and it prevented their ability to get out and respond here in the neighborhood.
15: This is too much.
9: It was just 4 days ago when Ida first made landfall in southern Louisiana, but the aftermath from this monster storm still upending lives across that state. Neighborhoods like this turned into swamps. Many roads submerged. With the power still out for most and very little water and food, long lines stretching for miles to get gas to power generators. It's not just the eastern United States facing the consequences of climate change and extreme weather. Drought and wildfires are plaguing the western United States. The Caldor Fire has destroyed nearly 600 homes in California's Lake Tahoe area. More than 50,000 people have been displaced from their homes, and roads are clogged as mandatory evacuations spread to Nevada.
16: That is a mashup from ABC Nightline News, September 3, 2021. For the first time ever, lead ABC meteorologist Ginger Z actually said the words human-induced climate change. In Canada, the business-oriented national network Global News ran almost half an hour on climate change. The network talked out loud about Canada's dirty carbon secrets, from the tar sands to our continuing coal exports, even while Canada talks so green. Last week, climate disruption got real. Millionaire getaway spot Lake Tahoe was evacuated in panic from the Caldor superfire. Louisiana and several southern states were drowned by Hurricane Ida, and they got multiple deaths, sadly. Now they are struggling without air conditioning and heat, feeling like 110 degrees, 43°C with the humidity. People have no power, no drinking water, no food, and help had not arrived in most communities 4 days later. Meanwhile, the unthinkable happened, didn't it? A Gulf hurricane continued up through America as a tropical storm, flooding northeastern states. New York City was paralyzed, with at least 13 dead there, with another 25 dead and counting in New Jersey. There were 9 confirmed tornadoes in New Jersey, Maryland, and Pennsylvania. The flooding in Pennsylvania right into Philadelphia was epic. And how could it be otherwise when 7 to 10 inches of rain fell within 24 hours, smashing precipitation records all over the place? It was mayhem. Apparently, that is what it takes for mainstream news to say the words human-made climate change. After decades from warnings by scientists and this program, even the lamest national newscasters and weather people started to report climate change like it was breaking news. People in the United States and Northern Europe are beyond worried now. They know. We are scared, and we should be. You and I knew this was coming, but it is still a shock to see how powerfully natural systems react when we disrupt the climate by piling greenhouse gases into the atmosphere. In this week's show, we go for the science behind the floods and fires. First up from UCLA, researcher Jesse Norris tells us, we know for certain extreme rainfall events are more common now than in the past. What does that mean for our future? Then stay tuned for one of the top experts on wildfires in the western United States, Dr. David Peterson from Washington State. David has the insight from decades of working on wildfires. You will get the big picture view that mainstream media never touches. We start with the science behind the mega rains striking all over the world.
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16: On Saturday, 21st of August, an impossible 17 inches of rain, 43 centimeters, fell on Waverly, Tennessee, a little town west of Nashville. More than 20 people were killed in a surprise rush of water. In Europe, mid-July, record-busting rains brought floods, killing at least 165 people in Germany and 31 in Belgium. Extreme precipitation events are popping up all over the world. Could it happen where you are? And is it climate change? At the University of California, Los Angeles, Dr. Jesse Norris specializes in these small-scale but large-impact weather events. Educated in the UK at the University of Manchester, Norris is a postdoctoral researcher at UCLA and co-author of a timely new scientific piece answering many of our questions. From Southern California, Jesse Norris, welcome to Radio EcoShock.
13: Good morning. Nice to be on.
16: Why are these strange torrents of water popping up all over the world, surprising even scientists?
13: So in the study that we've recently published, we've looked at the intensification of precipitation extremes around the world. And so if you imagine the most intense precipitation events that occur in any location, our study is finding that on a global scale, so when you can consider the whole globe collectively, they are intensifying. So they have been intensifying in recent decades, which we've attributed to anthropogenic climate change, that means man-made climate change, and are projected to continue doing so. And so our study does not really go into this, but on an essential level, it's because as the climate warms, it can hold more water vapor. And so when the really extreme storms happen, they have more water vapor available to precipitate out. And so we're typically seeing when those most extreme events happen, they have more available moisture to precipitate. On a basic level, that's leading to intensification. There are various other physics involved that can change that relationship.
16: Right. And it's not just happening in places reported by the Western press. I've seen these events pop up in Chad and in South America, in Australia. It's really kind of a strange phenomenon. Now, you specialize in something called mesoscale meteorology. What is that? And how does it compare with the big weather maps we see on TV?
13: So mesoscale is a scale of weather that's typically on the scale of tens to hundreds of kilometers. So it's essentially the study of how precipitation systems affect, how regional precipitation can be affected by processes that are occurring on a relatively small scale. So this is in contrast to what we call the synoptic scale, which is the scale of oceans and continents where large-scale weather systems evolve. But then when we look at the mesoscale, there are much more complicated processes which are involved, which can intensify precipitation locally, depending on what's happening in that specific region.
16: A few scientists on this show, and certainly the IPCC reports, tagged extreme precipitation events as a developing threat in a warming world. But the big models did not pick up such high intensity of localized events like those seen this year. What are the problems between those big models and the kind of work we need?
13: So there are a lot of processes occurring, as I explained, on the mesoscale and even going smaller on what we call the convective scale. So the mesoscale is looking at processes on the scale of tens to hundreds of kilometers. But then what we call the convective scale, which is just on the scale of 1 kilometer or less, there are processes which are very complex and involve very complex physics, which as much as models are advancing, there are always going to be processes that are occurring unexpectedly in the atmosphere, which can lead to intensification on very short timescales that might not have been seen by models. So all the time, improvements are being made to make the forecasting models to give them more accurate precipitation forecasts, but there are still very complex processes occurring on very small scales where a large-scale storm can interact with the local geography to locally intensify precipitation and lead to precipitation amounts in very small areas which are extremely intense and have been leading to the devastation that you described.
16: Is extreme rainfall or snowfall, when the air is cold enough, are they limited to certain locales known for rain, or can they happen almost anywhere in the world?
13: Yeah, so there are certain regions which are certainly more prone to extreme precipitation events. So that's the combination of rainfall and snowfall. Generally, we look to the tropics to be the most at-risk areas, which is where there's the most warmth in the atmosphere. By association, can lead to the greatest rainfall or snowfall amounts. But also in other parts of the world, when the conditions are just right. So we've seen, as you described, in Western Europe, which is in what we call the mid-latitudes, and also here in Southern California, in the subtropics, whichever type of region it is, we can still see, although average precipitation might not increase, we can still see individual events that can really wreak havoc. And depending on the processes that cause precipitation in the local region, those, when the conditions are just right, due to greater warmth in the atmosphere associated with climate change, those can become all the more intense as the climate warms.
16: Where I live in Western Canada, we just went through a 7-week heat wave, including the hottest temperatures ever recorded in this country, and the U.S. West was even hotter. And looking at the surrounding hills outside my home, I could see a haze of the last of the water being sucked out of the ground, heading into the sky. Does water from the drought-stricken West add extra juice to rainfall in other places?
13: That's a pretty complicated question. I suppose it can. So when water vapor is evaporated from the surface somewhere, it can be transported somewhere else. And when there's all the more water vapor in the atmosphere, that can lead to all the more intense precipitation in whichever region experiences the storms. So yes, in theory, as a general perspective, the more water vapor in the atmosphere, which can be stored in the atmosphere or in the land surface, wherever that water vapor ends up when it precipitates out, that can cause all the more intense storms, all the more intense rainfall amounts.
16: But I guess most of the water up there actually comes from evaporation off the oceans. Is that correct?
13: That's right, yes. But again, with warmer surfaces, that evaporation is going to be all the greater. And then because the atmosphere is warmer, it's capable of storing all the more water vapor. So whether it's in the ocean surface or the land surface, the warmer temperatures are going to lead to greater evaporation and so greater amounts of precipitation.
16: Within weeks of the deadly July 13th floods in northern Europe, a group of scientists called World Weather Attribution released a report finding intense summer rains in Western Europe are more likely and will happen more often in the coming years due to climate change. How can they know that?
13: So I'm not familiar with the specifics of that study, but I'm assuming that they have studied climate models that have projected for that particular region. That as they go through time, although they can't attribute any individual event to climate change, they can see that the models very clearly project an increasing probability of events of that magnitude to occur as the climate warms and we move through the 21st century.
16: Well, listeners, I'll put a link to that report in my show blog at ecoshock.org. If the skies can just open up and pour like we have never seen, and that's well beyond our drains and our local waterways to handle, and probably beyond our insurance company's ability to handle, this makes a warming world sound like an even more unstable place to be, in addition to the heating, which we've all talked about. Is that what you think is developing?
13: What do you mean by more unstable?
16: Well, you know, the concert in Central Park on August 21st, We Love New York City homecoming concert was suddenly rained down, more rain in 2 hours than ever recorded in Central Park, and they have records going back a long way. It just seems like you can't count on much if you have rains that are beyond what we've seen before.
13: That's right, yeah. Also, although the projection in a lot of regions is that there will be more dry periods, when those big rain events do come, they're going to be all the more intense. So, for example, here in Southern California, we go months and months without precipitation, but then we'll just have a huge deluge just in the space of a couple of weeks. So that's a particularly extreme case, but it seems that that the projections around the world are for that to be, as you state, more unstable, so that you can expect both extreme dry periods, but also more extreme rain when it does come.
16: Rain and weather's always been uneven and difficult to predict, especially for smaller regions. As your paper explains, there are so many variable factors, from short-term forces to very long cycles. But before the new methods used by your team, it seems scientists were unable to clearly prove that extreme precipitation events during the last century have increased. Is that the case?
13: So it's not completely accurate that other studies haven't been able to show intensification of precipitation. So generally, the previous studies have been restricted to specific regions. And so previous studies have shown that in specific regions that precipitation has been intensifying in recent decades. But because of the natural variability in the climate system, you can always get some regions where you might see an intensification and then some regions where you might see a weakening. So the goal of this study was to bring all of the regions on Earth together and say collectively, are the regions where precipitation has been intensifying, are there enough of those to say that on a global scale that this is happening and it's more than what we would just expect from noise? To do that, we used the novel machine learning method.
16: I got to ask you about that. Artificial neural networks, or AN, dare we mere mortals ask, what is that? What is machine learning and how did you use it?
13: So I was not the lead author on this study, so I'm not intricately involved with the technical details here, but just on a conceptual level, it's where we feed in global maps of extreme precipitation. So we feed in global maps each year, and so we see the evolution of the global distribution of extreme precipitation over time, and then in terms of that spatial structure from a global perspective, the machine is able to interpret those maps and say, okay, the ones that you're feeding us from more recently, I can tell the difference between those and the ones that you're feeding me from, say, the early 20th century. that it can tell that the maps in more recent times are profoundly different, because precipitation is intensifying in sufficiently many regions that it's beyond what could be expected from noise.
16: I think that's amazing science, and I don't know how far artificial intelligence can take us, but nature's so complex, it looks like we're going to need something beyond our personal minds to crack it.
13: Yes, we're becoming extremely reliant on increasing computer power to solve the very complex mathematical and physical problems that are necessary to make reliable climate projections. And so, yes, our machine learning is becoming an increasingly useful tool for various applications of climate science. And it's able to process an amount of data which we are not able to do so at all, and make inferences about what is happening to the climate system as we progress through the 21st century. And so this is one particular application, but there are all sorts of other applications that are being used to be able to make inferences about what climate change is doing to, whether it's precipitation or temperature or winds or evaporation or whatever you like, which we would not be able to do without these sophisticated artificial intelligence.
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16: This is Radio EcoShock. I'm your host, Alex Smith. Our guest is Dr. Jesse Norris, postdoctoral atmospheric researcher at UCLA. We're talking about new science that can tell us more about deadly extreme rainfall events in many parts of the world. Well, I'm getting in over my head here, but we might as well take a shot at it. I read that your team found positive relevance for some parts of the world, including the East Asian monsoon and both North Pacific and North Atlantic storm tracks, but negative relevance for other parts of the world. What does that mean, and why is it important?
13: Okay, so as I alluded earlier, when we're looking at the global patterns of these precipitation events, and so the challenge is that there are, in fact, some regions where, a small number of regions, where precipitation has becoming weaker. So what we're trying to do is consider all of those regions together and say that collectively the globe is experiencing more extreme rainfall. And so in this context, where we refer to positive relevance, these are the regions such as the East Asian monsoon, as you mentioned, which is where the greater signal is being received. And then negative relevance are typically in the arid regions of the world, the Earth's deserts, where you're in fact seeing rainfall becoming less intense over time. And so the job of the neural network that's trying to solve this problem with artificial intelligence is to sort these regions with what we call positive relevance and negative relevance, and establish that the regions with positive relevance are in fact greater than those with negative relevance.
16: Well, you've just stimulated an interesting idea in me. We talk about extreme rainfall events, but maybe there are weakened rainfall events. I mean, sometimes here now, instead of a rain, we just see big splattery drops that are about a foot apart. You can almost walk in between the raindrops. Maybe there is a new kind of rain developing in the drier areas. What do you think?
13: Are you referring to in Canada there?
16: Well, in the desert areas of the West, let's say.
13: Right, yeah. Yeah, we're generally expecting a decrease in, so what we refer to as drizzle, we generally expect a decrease of that, and so we expect longer dry spells with completely blue skies and no precipitation. But when the really extreme storms happen, that they are all the more intense. So that is something that is in fact projected to decrease in a warming climate. I suppose that can be almost considered as zero precipitation, the kind of events that you're referring to. But that the occurrence of something like that is not something that generally we would expect an increase of.
16: And this new paper, led by Gavin D. Matakumbura and the UCLA team, was published in the journal Nature on July 6, 2021, just a week before the freak floods in Northern Europe. That was pretty good timing, don't you think?
13: Yes, it was indeed. yes, there, as well as there were extreme monsoon rains in India and in China, with all sorts of devastating impacts. So, yeah, we would argue that whenever we publish such a study, there are going to be examples around the world, whether it's in those regions that happens to experience those extreme events at that time, or if the study had been published at another time, then perhaps California or Australia or wherever else we might have seen. Although it's not something that is nice to hear about, that generally there are, whenever you might want to talk about this, there are examples right outside your door that you can look to.
16: No shortage of news stories about it, and I know that I'm going to be reporting on this for as long as we keep the show going. There's just going to be more shocking rainfall events. But the paper does note that the helpful results from machine learning do not include the possibility of rare events like a big volcanic eruption, and they may not account properly for long-term variability like the Pacific Decadal Oscillation. So if one of these years several volcanoes blow, could that throw off predictions about extreme rain and extreme drought?
13: Yes. Yeah, so in the past, when we've seen major volcanic eruptions, that can actually result in a temporary global cooling. And so that has the tendency to have the opposite effect of what we're seeing in the longer term. So that can interrupt the long-term trend that we're seeing. But generally, these kind of events, even when they're volcanic eruptions of such intensity as, for example, Pinatubo in 1992, I believe, which caused global cooling for a few years and interrupted, led to what is often referred to as the global warming hiatus. These cooling events are always just very short-lived and ultimately are not changing the long-term trend that we have been seeing in recent decades and can expect to continue seeing.
16: Well, we know from the records that there was a super drought lasting hundreds of years in the American Southwest many hundreds of years ago, and that was not human-induced climate change. And likewise, Australia may have entered a long, wetter rain cycle just as the first European settlers arrived around the 1700s. How can we separate human-induced changes to rainfall from those deep historic patterns?
13: Generally, we look at the time scales of the variability. So in the past, we've always seen variability on the scale of tens of years, for example. But when we look at the temperature record going back to pre-industrial times, we can see a very clear warming trend, which is on a scale that is greater than what has been observed in terms of natural temperature variability. It's a challenge of separating the signal from the noise, and in this case we have enough of a signal to, so events that you refer to we would consider as noise in the grand scheme of things, and so in the data generally we see sufficient signal to be able to say that those kind of events are just natural variability and that they are ultimately dwarfed by the longer term warming trend, which in this case is leading to a longer term trend of intensifying rainfall.
16: A study published in June 2021 in Geophysical Research Letters found on our current emissions path, extreme storms over Europe might be up to 14 times more common by the year 2100 than they were in the year 2000. And that sounds pretty serious, not only in terms of human lives lost, but it's really costly to keep rebuilding when floods become common. Do you think planners and the rest of us are underestimating the growing threat of extreme precipitation and floods?
13: Absolutely, and I suppose it's impossible to try to imagine the scale of damage that can be done around the world and the rebuilding that will be necessary to compensate. So moving forward, some serious efforts should be taken, I suppose, to make the infrastructure more resilient to these kind of events, so that there isn't just this huge rebuilding effort each time. But that's certainly easier said than done. So I suppose it's not really our area to comment on what the response in terms of infrastructure and planning should be. But yes, in general, we can expect an increasing challenge to rebuild and prepare ourselves for the kind of flooding that in all areas around the world should become more frequent in the future.
16: In another area of your research, I have to say some scientific findings are unsatisfying for the rest of us because the conclusions often include a wide range of uncertainty. In a made-up example, I could just make it up. We could say We might get 2 to 12 more inches of rain by the 2040s, for example, but that's anything from a little more water to outright repeated floods included in that range. So, Jesse, you specialize in something called emergent constraints. What is that, and how can that help us?
13: So this is where we look at a range of

0: a relationship between the model spread in our projected metric, for example, how much precipitation will intensify in the future, and we relate this to the model spread in a metric which is measurable by observations. So those same models that make projections are also used to model the current climate, which is, of course, observable because we have all sorts of weather stations measuring precipitation and everything else. And so we relate the model spread in the future projection to the model spread in the present climate metric. And then based on that comparison, that allows us to infer perhaps which of the climate models are the most realistic in their projection of the future metric that is ultimately of interest. And so this allows us, if we then have a large spread of model projections for our metric of interest, that ultimately allows us to reduce that spread because we can ultimately throw out the models which, based on this method, can be concluded to be unreliable.
1: Jesse Norris, you also just co-authored a paper in June 2021 called A Distinct Atmospheric Mode for California Precipitation. Radio Equishock is broadcast by over a dozen radio stations in California. What can listeners there, in a nutshell, hope to look for in this new science?
0: So this study was about identifying the variability over the Pacific Ocean that is relevant for California precipitation. Ultimately, the goal of the study that you refer to was to try and establish how well the climate models that we use to make projections of global climate, but also of regional climate, for example, Californian climate in the future. So the goal is to identify how well those climate models are representing the variability over the Pacific Ocean, which is ultimately relevant for predicting California's climate. And in that case, we found actually a reasonable agreement between the models and the observations, which is encouraging in terms of using those models to make predictions of, in this case, California climate in the 21st century.
1: As we wrap up here, Jesse, are there any other thoughts you'd like to leave with our listeners?
0: I would just reiterate that our study, as well as many others, showing that what has already been observed historically shows very clear evidence that the warming climate has been leading to intensified precipitation events. And so what this study is essentially doing is validating the models that we are using to make projections for the 21st century. And so given this validation of the models, this makes it important to listen to what those models are projecting for the 21st century, which is that precipitation events are going to be intensifying far beyond what we've already witnessed in recent decades. And so this is something that should be taken into account and prepared for from a societal level, because unfortunately we do expect these kind of events to intensify beyond what has been observed thus far.
1: As Bob Dylan said, a hard rain is gonna fall. We have been speaking with Dr. Jesse Norris, postdoctoral researcher at the Department of Atmospheric and Oceanic Sciences at the University of California, Los Angeles. Find links to his latest work and news articles about this summer's surprise floods in my show blog at ecoshock.org. Jesse, thank you for sharing your time with us.
0: Nice talking to you.
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1: At the end of August, over 20,000 residents of South Lake Tahoe were ordered to evacuate. The terrible Caldor Fire raged right over the crest of the Sierra Nevada Mountains. It was only the second time fire escaped over those mountains. The first was also this year, the Dixie Fire. This is yet another new phenomenon in this changing world. So why are superfires happening? And going forward into a new climate, is there anything we can do? We have reached Dr. David Peterson, professor of forest biology at the University of Washington and emeritus senior research biologist with the U.S. Forest Service. Peterson contributed to four books.

0: books and published over 200 scientific articles, including a series of in-depth papers on climate and fire science in the American West. David Peterson, welcome to Radio EcoShock.
1: Thank you.
0: Right about now, our listeners at stations in the Northeast and Europe are more worried about big storms and floods. Are wildfires a regional issue, or do you think they have global implications?
1: Wildfires certainly have global implications. They may occur at different times of the year and in different types of ecosystems, but we're certainly seeing fires occurring on most continents, in some cases more frequently and covering greater land areas. But they'll just pop up at different times and in different places.
0: Some scientists suggest climate change will drive more fires and stronger ones. Other experts study how fires themselves may create feedback loops, driving more climate change. David, which is the chicken and which is the egg here?
1: Well, there may be a little bit of both. But the one thing that we are most certain about is that in the future we can expect more fires to occur, so higher frequency, and we expect more land area to be burned by fires. At the same time, we have to be aware that in many areas, particularly in the western United States, that fuels have built up over many decades because of prior exclusion of fires. So we have a couple of different things happening, both biologically and socially, in terms of how those different elements will come together to create more fire and cover more land area in the future.
0: It's easy to get confused, though, because watching the news, I'm sure the public thinks fires are increasing, but a team at Cardiff University used NASA satellite data to show that, unexpectedly, global area burn declined by almost 25% over the past 18 years, despite global warming. But they did include agricultural grass fires, however. What do you think? Is more of the planet Earth getting burned by wildfires?
1: It depends on where you're looking. I think that factor about the grass fires is a very important one, in fact, and whether or not you include that would certainly make a difference in the final calculation. I think what we see, though, is that certainly we have more fires during periods of warmer climate. So you have to look maybe regionally or subcontinentally to look at data. I think that just getting a global number like that isn't very meaningful. So if we look, for example, at the American West, we can see that in the last 30 years or so that there are more acres burned per year than there were prior to that. But I think the important thing is not to subdivide it too much. We look at this year compared to last year. We look at last year compared to the previous year. We have to kind of look at it over a decadal time scale in order to really derive much meaningful information from these kinds of data.
0: Well, we can go much longer term than that even. In June, I spoke with Dr. Loretta Mickley, a senior research fellow at Harvard. Their team studied ash records in Antarctica, and they found in the southern hemisphere they had more fires before white settlers arrived. The world was a smoky place. David, what have you learned about the ways Aboriginal people in the West lived with fire?
1: Well, I'm glad you brought up that topic because I was just thinking about it. We certainly have to look at that as a broader context for our current time period. So if we look at the Western North America in general, we know that fires used to burn almost all summer. And any accounts that we have, say from the 1800s, that were in newspapers or other writings, almost all of those accounts say that the skies were smoky all summer long. So what we had going on then was fires were much more prevalent over time, and then during periods of hot, dry weather, windy weather, those fires would kick up, become very intense, cover a large area of ground, and then they might die down a little bit. But they did burn all summer. So I believe that what we have is a situation where in the past, due to Aboriginal burning and natural fire occurrences due to lightning, we probably had more area burned each year than we do now. Now, we can't verify that very easily, but through some of the records of ash and those sorts of things from the past, we feel like that's probably accurate. So to a certain extent, the increase in fire that we're seeing in certain places now might be making up for lost time, if you will, burning up some of those fuels that have accumulated over the past few decades.
0: So what do you see in the massive fires burning right through towns in California this year? It seems pretty remarkable, but maybe that's closer to normal? Is that what you're saying?
1: It may be. Fires used to occur in the absence of millions of people. Now we have towns and people who are living out in wildland areas. And you mentioned Lake Tahoe at the outset. This is an area that was really a disaster waiting to happen, and still is, because we have intensive population, very expensive homes and development and infrastructure that has been put in place while suppressing fires and keeping fires out. So fuels are building up, and unfortunately it was a matter of time before a fire would spread into that environment, and then you have some really significant social impacts and economic impacts. So it's a very difficult situation. That's why I say this isn't just a biological thing or a physical science-based thing in terms of climate change, but also a social phenomenon that relates to where people live. And in this case, many people live in fire-prone areas.
0: When wildfires strike, a lot of green-thinking people feel horror for the animals who lose their homes, and certainly Australia lost a lot of beloved animals, including koala bears. But as a forest biologist, you take a somewhat different view.
1: The vast majority of animals can avoid fire in one way or another. Animals that are highly mobile, deer, birds, and so forth, can get out in front of the flames and generally escape. Some animals, particularly mammals, rodents, and so forth, can go underground and escape the fire that way. Now, certainly there are some animals that are killed during a fire, and the koalas are an example of an animal that is not very mobile, and that was a tragic thing when that occurred. It was very difficult to read about that. But most animals have experienced fire before. They have developed adaptations to, you know, escape. And in some cases, the habitat that's created after fire may be more beneficial for some types of animals.
0: And there's really two kinds of fire in a way. There's the low-level fires that burn the underbrush, and that can be a good thing, you say, in the West. But then there's the crown fires that just burn the whole thing down right across the top of the trees. And I gather that the animals do okay if it's a low-level fire. They actually get some shelter and some new berries growing or something.
1: No, that's true. And again, it depends on which animals that we're actually talking about. The crown fires, if you look at a particular landscape, crown fire may not encompass that entire area. So if you looked at, say, a satellite image or a photograph, aerial photograph afterwards, you would find that some areas burned with high intensity, others with low intensity, and others intermediate. So most fires, even if they are like some of the large fires that are currently burning, including in the Lake Tahoe area, there will actually be a mosaic of different fire effects and a mosaic of different severities. And so as a result, you have a kind of a patchy habitat that develops. So some animals will be winners and some animals will be losers afterwards.
0: During 2017 and 18, you worked with a group of scientists led by Jessica Halofsky to produce a series of in-depth studies on climate change vulnerability and adaptation for several mountain chains in the Pacific Northwest. I know it's a huge question, but could you give us a bit of a view of what we should look for in those studies?
1: Well, sure. I mean, we all know this general context that the temperature is going to increase. But I think if there was one real big take-home message from those different assessments, it's that the rare but extreme events will probably be the drivers of ecological change in the future. So droughts, insect outbreaks, wildfires, those sorts of things will drive ecological change. I am not so concerned about gradual increases in temperature or gradual changes in precipitation. It's those occasional but very extreme events that will really promote most of the changes that we see in the future. So as we move out into future decades, we expect more droughts. We expect that more droughts will probably facilitate more fires. And so that's how change will occur in the future. And that's pretty much the conclusion that we reached even across, you know, all the different and diverse ecosystems in the Northwest and beyond.
0: I talked to a couple of silviculture people in British Columbia, and their advice was kind of surprising. They're saying, look, you've got to set some fires to save the big fires from happening, and I don't think the public gets that. Could you take a little time to outline what we should be doing to manage the forests?
1: Well, I certainly agree with that in certain types of ecosystems. In the arid and semi-arid regions of the Western United States and other parts of the world, where historically fires did occur relatively frequently and reduced understory fuels, those are the areas where prescribed burns or simply mechanical removal of fuels would be the logical thing to do. And the objective here is not to eliminate fires. We can't do that. The objective is to reduce the intensity of fires when they occur, because that will be ecologically beneficial. And also, should we choose to put those fires out, it gives our firefighters an opportunity to be successful at doing that. Now, in some systems, particularly chaparral and other types of shrubland systems, or in some of the west side, wetter, highly productive forests in the Pacific Northwest, those are not appropriate for broad-scale use of prescribed burning, because they would lead to pretty severe outcomes in terms of tree mortality, very large out-of-control fires. But in those systems that we generally consider to be fire-prone, and where periodic fire is a natural and beneficial occurrence, those should be our target.
0: Well, you mentioned the market, and one of the primary drivers for forest management in the Northwest has been to create marketable timber. We have to be frank about that. Here in British Columbia, that went as far as spraying whole forests to kill deciduous trees. They replaced alders and cottonwoods with crops of conifers. But the cottonwoods were more resistant to fire than conifers. Have we made mistakes trying to create a product instead of, well, a resilient ecosystem?
1: Well, that may be true in some cases. I think the broader effects of large-scale timber harvest was that we modified ecosystems across such a large area by simplifying them. So if we reduce it to just a few conifer species, for example, that are useful for timber, those areas aren't particularly diverse, and then they aren't particularly resilient to changing conditions in the future. So what we like to suggest now to landowners and public land managers is that they consider diversifying their landscapes in terms of species, genetic characteristics, and spatial patterns, for example, forest structure and forest ages. So we aren't just putting all of our eggs in one basket. So that allows you some flexibility and diversity in your management portfolio, if you will. So if something disastrous happens to area X, area Y may still survive. So you continue to have some biodiversity existing across that landscape.
0: What if climate-driven factors like extreme heat and drought prevent the expected return of forests after these great big fires? What if they convert to grasslands or other scrub instead?
1: You know, that's certainly a possibility in some areas. Now, in our most arid locations, where some of our forests might be conducive to these large wildfires, it could be difficult for seeds to get to that area, and it could be more challenging for seedlings that do germinate to survive into the future. Now, we'd expect that to happen, particularly at the lower tree line. Also, if you go back into, you know, deep time, going back hundreds to thousands of years ago, those lower tree lines would go up and down, just like upper tree line would go up and down. So it's kind of an open question now as to whether or not climate change will cause a rather unusual and exaggerated change in the lower tree line by preventing regeneration. My feeling is that we will continue to have persistence of forests in some locations at lower elevation, particularly on north aspects, which are cooler and wetter, maybe not so much in the south aspects where they'll have more heat extremes during the summer.
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0: You're listening to Dr. David Peterson, expert forest biologist from the University of Washington. We're talking about coping in the new climate of superfires. We all have this religious imagery of hell. We have a cultural fear of fire. I guess all animals do. Are we getting those fears confused with the reality on the ground? And I wonder if that's interfering with the kind of forest management, sometimes fighting fire by fire, that you talk about.
1: I think you have hit the nail on the head. That is the central social issue related to fire right now. There's been, during my career, which is now about 40 years, many of these same issues have persisted, and we're still wrestling with them. And that is the central fear that people have of fire. And there's also a disconnect between where I live and how I work and what my environment is in which I work and live. So if you move into a location that is fire-prone, then you should accept the risks that go along with that in terms of living with a fire-prone environment. Just like people who may live in or near a floodplain have to adapt to flooding, people who live in an area that's conducive to hurricanes have to be thinking about how do I avoid damage that might occur from a hurricane, we need to start thinking more in that same way about fire. And I think that is starting. You know, in some areas, communities are getting together sometimes in partnership with public agencies to do what they can to reduce fuels around those communities and to do what they can to help fireproof homes and structures and other valued infrastructure. So it's starting to happen. It's very slow. And I hope that that accelerates in the future, because if you're prepared for fire, then that removes some of the fear and worry, and people can get on with their lives.
0: Yes, after Fort McMurray, the town in the north of Alberta, the oil town, half burned down a few years ago, we did have some places in British Columbia where around towns in the interior where it's forest all around, they cut down some of the forest around them and made some fire barriers and kind of got prepared because they knew sooner or later it was going to come.
1: And that's a good example of how sometimes, unfortunately, we need a disaster to motivate action. But we have all the science and information we need, so I hope we don't wait for more disasters to occur before taking some assertive action. Education's critical. Partnerships and communication by people, especially in rural areas that are adjacent to wildlands prone to fire, is just critical. And somehow, if we can institutionalize that, we'll have much more resilient and viable communities.
0: Do you think the state governors and the president are getting this climate science, that they're getting the idea that we can't just keep sending out airplanes and masses of people to fight something instead of trying to live with it?
1: Well, partly. There's such a social and political pressure to suppress fires, and the media focuses on that. The media will focus, 90 to 95% of their attention on sort of the drama of fires and the drama of fire suppression and homes burning and so forth. And I think if we could squeeze in 10 or 15% of that time in terms of talking about scientific principles and education and what do we do about this, that it would be a lot more beneficial. Now, the fact is, and I'm going to speak only here about the Western United States because that's where I've worked, is that we don't have anywhere near the budgets we need to do the kind of work that's required to sufficiently reduce fire risk. So we always run up against that as well. So we have some challenges socially and financially into actually, getting at this problem effectively.
0: Do you have any advice for what a new generation of forest scientists should concentrate on?
1: I would hope that new generation would focus on applications, applications, applications. We don't really need a lot more basic research because I think we've outlined most of the basic issues in terms of the physics and chemistry and biology of fire. And another important factor here actually is smoke, too. We haven't talked about that yet. But smoke causes a lot of health issues in the West, affects far more people than the direct influence of fire itself. And it also causes economic damage as well. So we need to put all that in the same basket and look at it. We need to have social scientists working with biologists and physical scientists to put things on the ground that can be handled by our resource managers and also put the information in the hands of decision makers so they can see pretty clearly that the problems are straightforward. The solutions may not be clear and straightforward, but I think the problems are straightforward, and we just have to get that out there consistently every single year.
0: It's wild that you should say that, because Dr. Andrew Weaver, a Canadian climate scientist, told us on the radio a few years ago, we don't really need to know a lot more climate science. What we need is to apply the things that we know about and get going on trying to solve some of these problems.
1: Absolutely true. You know, I have this saying that I like to share with people sometimes, that, you know, the best time to plant a tree was 20 years ago, but the second best time is today. And the same thing is true here for fire and climate change issues, that, you know, it would have been nice if we started doing some of these things 20, 30 years ago, but we can do it today. And if we do that today and do it in a timely way, then by the year 2040, 2050, or somewhere in that area, we should have fewer problems. Because by the middle of this century, we anticipate that it's going to be much warmer, and that's when some really rather concerning things could happen.
0: Yes, there'll be strange pressure, I think, on where we put cities and how they can sustain themselves, really, in terms of water, in terms of forests, in terms of fires, and all sorts of resources. Humans are going to have to maybe gather in different places and live different ways.
1: Well, we've always found, you know, over time, that we have surprises in terms of economies, social trends, demography, and so forth. And I do think that we will see that a warmer climate will force some of those changes in the future. Lots of people talk about climate change refugees, people moving around the map. I think we're going to see more of that in the future.
0: We've been speaking with one of the top experts, I think, on climate and wildfires in the American West, Professor David Peterson from the University of Washington. I recommend the podcast where he has appeared, These Lands, the Northwest Climate Hub podcast. It's just one of many climate hubs provided by the U.S. Department of Agriculture. And you can learn more with my links in the show blog at ecoshock.org. David, thank you for sharing your time with us at this critical time.
1: It's been my pleasure.
0: I'm Alex Smith for Radio EcoShock. While we battle extreme climate events and a pandemic, a few places way beyond our homes and lands are already tipping towards a rapid climate shift. We need to travel to Greenland, to Antarctica, and next week, to the Amazon. Remember when saving the Amazon rainforest was a big thing? That international pressure worked for a while back in the 1990s, but now it is all falling apart. The Amazon forest has been absorbing anywhere from 5 to 10% of all our human emissions, including the exhaust from my carbon burning and yours. That is going away, along with the disappearing heart of the Amazon in South America. Instead, parts of the Amazon have tipped. Now they are adding more carbon to the atmosphere than they can absorb. If it all goes, life in New York, London, Moscow, Beijing, and Mumbai will suffer through more heat waves and rising waters. Be sure to tune in next week as Amazon hand Kerry Bowman returns with news from the lungs of the planet.
3: I think we've already entered the era of superfires, both in Canada, continental U.S., Australia, and other areas as well.
4: If we continue up to, you know, that 3.5 and some say 4 and indeed 6 degrees, the essential thing is this is ultimately, it's not compatible with human existence. That's the raw and the ugly truth of it, and that's why we really do need to do something about it.
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7: Welcome to Twice 5 Miles Radio, fertile ground for conversations worth listening to and remembering. I'm your host, James Nave. Today, my guest is Kim Lane. Kim and I have known each other for over 30 years. We were both members of the Asheville Poetry Slam community, the spoken word community, active in Asheville in the early 90s. Kim was on the Asheville Poetry Slam team that won the national championships in Ann Arbor, Michigan in 1995. Kim went on to have a full career as a teacher, still doing it, still working in schools, still working with students. She also has a radio show called Pass the Hat, which she shares with a couple of other co-hosts. And so when I invited Kim on, I was thinking we would talk about poetry and the Poetry Slam. And in fact, I'm going to have her next week follow up with that conversation. This week, though, we started talking about radio and moved from radio into what it means to grow older, to age, what our responsibilities are around how we behave in respect to ourselves, as well as how we interact with other people. Kim loves to explore these things, and so do I, and we've talked many times over the years. Today is no different. So let's turn to the conversation I had with Kim, and she begins by talking about where she is in this conversation, in the moment of now. So I'll let Kim pick it up from here and tell you where she is and what she's up to, and you'll see what happens after that. So here you go.
8: I'm in the production room right now. Behind me, that is the banner for my radio show. It's called Pass the Hat, started by Kirk Ridge, local music icon, and Bob Johnson. So in 2018, they needed a substitute host. And I was known around here for hosting a lot of musical events. My name came up. So they rang me up, and kind of the rest is history. And when the pandemic came, I became one of the three co-hosts, and it worked out really nicely. I've loved it.
7: How do you carry on with your show? When I do my show, I record on Zoom. I don't do it in the studio. I upload to KCEI Cultural Energy Radio in Taos and WPVM-FM Radio in Asheville. That's it. And I do it once a week. You are doing something different. How does it work for you? And how do you feel about your interactions with community radio?
8: 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I love it so much. I work with really cool people with wildly diverse interests, from music and news and journalism and all of that, all these different histories. Our show and then our station has multiple sponsors. Our show has two sponsors. One of them, the sponsor for the first hour, is a local bakery that makes some pretty well-known crackers. They're flatbread crackers. The other one is a local chocolatier, Matthew, right across the street. And he makes just the most decadent, everything you can think of, the truffles, the, you know, the sheet chocolate. And so those are our shows to underwriters. We do our show live during the pandemic, as so many people were, in addition to, you know, we do everything live from the board and we have our guests live in studio. We do not plug guitars or any electric equipment into the board. So you really are listening to a live concert. And the challenge is when you've got a band in here, you've got to manage it so it doesn't sound muddy because you're getting what's happening in the open air. Mostly we're successful with that. In addition to that, though, in the pandemic, we started live casting. So you can watch our show. If you tune in on Facebook or Twitch or YouTube, you can watch the show every night from 6:30 to 7:30 when our guest plays live. 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But it's still a very manageable production. Like, we can all do this. We have some little tools that we use. Bob Johnson developed most of how we do the live stream, and it works great.
7: Do you have it on any of the podcast platforms?
8: We haven't started podcasting yet, but that's interesting to me. And Bob is out of town for about a month, so I might be able to do something like that. 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
8: Mm-hmm.
7: It's not a video. 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
8: Very cool.
7: When you are doing the show live, do you follow a script or do you play the moment? How do you create those shows? And then how do you avoid, or do you even care about the stumbles, the uhs and the ahs and the flubs and the dubs and the thises and the thats? Do you have to deal with those at all in an editing, or do you just let it run live?
8: Well, we let it run live. The only thing we would have to be concerned about is, because we are a radio station and we have to honor FCC rules, so we can't say the seven dirty words, et cetera, and so on. And by and large, our guests also follow those rules. But if there were a slip, like they were to say a word they aren't supposed to say, we still wouldn't get in trouble for it because we didn't know it was coming. There's a certain element of you just kind of roll with it. As far as following a script, Kirk and Bob had, it wasn't a dyed-in-the-wool format, but they have a rhythm to their questioning. And Kirk is committed to a form of questioning. When we have a new-to-the-show guest, someone who's never been on before, Kirk likes to know their backstory. When did you become a singer-songwriter? So he starts at the very beginning. What is your origin story? And we also break it down. What instrument did you play first? What brought you to music? And then how did that evolve into being a singer-songwriter? And that's usually the first 20 minutes to a half of a show. And then in the second half of the show, Kirk, we kind of lean on him to do that part of the questioning. And in the second part, our dynamic has naturally evolved to where I ask questions that are very different from show to show. And our guests have given us feedback that they really enjoy the way that we question them. They get to tell their origin story. And then what I do is I am a deep listener. So I am listening deeply to everything they play. I'm listening to the poetry of their songs. I'm watching their finger work. Usually it's guitar players. I'm watching their instrumentation. And I will ask them questions about, say, the metaphor I heard in a song. Did you mean to carry this conceit through the song? I'll ask about the origin of a song. Like, what brought that story to life? I may ask them about a song that is very poignant or painful or close. I may ask them if they had to get away from that situation before they could write about it. Because you and I are poets, and I don't know about you, but as a poet and singer-songwriter, I have to have distance from the pain points to write about them.
7: Deep listening. When you say deep listening, what do you mean?
8: I like listening to people. I love hearing people's stories a lot more, especially these days, than I enjoy telling my own. People have great stories to tell. I also love poetry and I love good instrumentation. I am in awe of most of the musicians who come through this studio. I love talking gear also. I'm a gear nerd. So you bring in a guitar from, you know, way back when, or you bring in your new guitar, I want to talk about it. I want to hear the story of who gave that to you. Why did you buy that guitar? Did you buy that guitar because it complements your voice so well, or it serves as contrast? It's not just deep listening, it's also deep watching. I'm looking at this person get lost in the song. And that's where the questions come when they are sincere. I never have scripted questions. I also approach it kind of like, you know, I'm an educator. I work with middle school students as a gifted education specialist. I treat our guests like I treat our kids. I listen to the kids in the moment. I don't approach them with a formula, and it works.
7: Yeah, I'm interested in this because I have been listening to people for years on these shows. I think of myself as a, and this is going to sound a little funny, a shiny object listener.
8: Oh.
7: And what that means is somebody's like saying something, and suddenly yeah. I'm like the little kid. It's like, oh, yeah. Oh, what is that? You know, it's like when you said deep listening, I thought, well, I want to know more about what that means. What does deep yeah. listening mean? And to me, I don't think of myself, as I said, not necessarily as a deep listener, but I just wait around for something to sparkle. When it sparkles, I track it.
8: Mm-hmm.
7: And that to me is what deep listening is. And I imagine people who are listening to this show, they have different learning styles for what takes them more deeply into whatever the conversation is, or how to pay attention to the listening.
8: I have a question for you. Do you wear earbuds? I know you're wearing earbuds now so you can hear me, but in your life, when you take walks, when you're out and about in the world, do you wear earbuds or headphones?
7: I don't.
8: Okay, neither do I. And I think that's part of it. I'm a runner. A lot of people know that I'm a runner, swimmer, worker, outer. The only time that I wear earbuds in my life is at the gym. And the reason I wear them at the gym is because they often play the music so loud and it's sort of thumpy, bass heavy music that it interrupts the rhythm of my workout. So I'll wear earbuds there. But in my life, I fail to understand why people would want to wear earbuds all the time. As they're just walking around town, as they're walking around the store, as they're taking a walk through a state park, why are you wearing earbuds? If you are because it relaxes you or it helps you exercise better, peace go with you. But there is so much to hear in our world. I love overhearing little bits of conversation. I love hearing what's out there in the natural world. I have never found joy in wearing earphones in the world. You asked about my the learning style also. So when I hit the AARP age, you know, they offer you a free hearing test. Were you aware of that? Okay, yeah. So you didn't know that, you can get a free hearing test when you join AARP. You're welcome. So of course I did. And I went to the audiologist, got my hearing test, because I was starting to have a little bit of difficulty distinguishing the conversation I was having in a crowded room. And I thought, oh gosh, I hope I don't have hearing issues. It turns out I don't. What I learned from that hearing assessment, because it went longer than usual, the audiologist got my data back and he said, this is really interesting. He said, do you mind if I run some more tests on you? And I said, yeah, of course, because I want to make sure my ears are healthy. And went through and I start pressing all these buttons. He starts giving me all these memory tests. And I thought, oh God, here we go. You can't remember anything, Kim. And it turned out that my hearing is very good for someone of my age, because mostly I've taken care of it. But I also learned that I have an auditory processing disorder, which explains a challenge that I've had in my life, all of my life. And what I've done is I've masked it, as people of our generation did, because they didn't identify learning disabilities with us. An auditory processing disorder, the one I have, is such that I intake lots of information, but I am very slow to process it. For example, give me verbal directions to your house and watch me end up in Miami. And so what I've learned is I take a lot of physical notes. I have a lot of verbal habits where I'm actively engaged in listening, where I'll say, yeah, tell me more. Mm-hmm. It's just a processing thing to where my brain is super slow to process oral information. And so I found other ways to stay really actively engaged in my world. So I looked for visual cues and I look for other sensory cues so I can remember the things that I'm hearing and process them appropriately.
7: That's interesting. I'm thinking of myself. I do have these iPod earbuds and they have a sound blocking.
8: Yeah.
7: So I can block the sound. And I know some people who will wear the earbuds because they just cannot take all of the input.
8: Yep.
7: It overwhelms their thinking, their psychology. And so they'll block out a lot and they'll block it out with music. So when they're walking down the street or at the mall or in a crowded area, they have the earbuds in to block out all that stimulation so they can stay steady in their lives.
8: So a lot of that, I work with a lot of students who wear earphones at school for that.
7: Right.
8: They're blocking out noise. And that is often, not always, it's often a sign of neurodivergence. And this is another thing that we now understand for our younger generations, and we can support them. And I would be willing to bet, like you and I have the Poetry Slam community, because that's how you and I met. We know that if we really look at all the people that we've hung out with over the years, we know that the Poetry Slam community is chock full of people with various forms of neurodivergence. And that sensory overload is one of those forms. And I think we hung out with a lot of people. We might be people who did a lot of masking. I know as a gifted education specialist that giftedness is a form of neurodivergence. Extreme creativity, which you're a specialist in creativity, is a form of neurodivergence. So neurodivergence isn't always a diagnostic sort of state of being. It's simply a state of being in which the sensory world hits us different and we process it in ways that are at the edge of people's comfort, of people's way of thinking. And so we have to find tools to live in that world.
7: So what does neurodivergent actually mean? I think I know what it means. Two roads diverge in a yellow wood. So yeah. There's a split or something. Is that what it means? And neuro means brain, right?
8: It means that when you look at a normed state of being, as far as sensory sensitivity, whether it's visual, whether it's aural, or whether it's physical. So I work with a lot of kids who may have sensory overload and they have to wear a certain kind of clothing because they're overloaded by seams or buttons or zippers or something like that. If you're outside of a pretty wide norm of what our culture provides us, as far as noise, as far as the clothing that they wear, as far as the light sources that we see, then you may be a neurodivergent person as far as your sensory sensitivity. And then as far as creativity goes, we're finding other ways to measure that, for example. And so if you're out there on the edges of creativity, people give you a box, for example. They say, okay, make a picture using this box. Well, there are people like us who just like burn the box and we tear it apart and we build something else out of it. That's a form of neurodivergence.
7: So is everybody neurodivergent in their own way, or is there, or who are the people in the non-neurodivergent tribe? How do I know if I belong, if I fit in that tribe, or if I'm, I've often thought that's the tribe I fit in. I'm fairly predictable. Yeah. I'm not that, I don't think I'm that neurodivergent. I mean, I flip letters around some.
8: Yeah.
7: You know, I'm like, if I'm presented with, you know, the games of the genius games of who's buried in Grant's tomb, I never figure it out. I'm like minus seven on the scale or something. I can't put those games together. You know, the ice cube, the ice blocks in the center of the room, and somebody's hanging or whatever. And you have all these crazy questions. And I'm like, I have no idea. And I'm completely unable to figure that out.
8: Yeah.
7: Does that make me neurodivergent, or does that make me just rather in the middle? Or like with creativity, I have come to believe creativity is this massive, abundant energy force that spins the earth, holds the gravity down, you know, brings us out of the womb, takes us into the grave. There's just so much of it that it overwhelms us. And when we talk about creativity, we're not talking about how much we have. We're talking about how we approach organizing the abundance. So it's not a conversation around creativity. It's really a conversation, almost mathematical conversation, around organization.
8: As someone who has access to every test in the world, you know, sort of academic measurable test, we have scales. We have a thing called the Gates scale that's a more subjective but measurable assessment. Like there are countless of these things. I do think that if you were to give every person the right test, you could find the areas in which you could measure, I would say, the areas in which they were neurodivergent. And as someone who, you know, I did my postgrad work in this at Duke. And so I've had, they give you all these tests as you, and so I know the areas where I measure kind of hit the ceiling, if you will, you know, you can't go any further. I also know the areas in which I have deficit, for example, the oral, you know, the oral organization of information. I need supports in that. My daughter is an interesting example of, tests show that she's not neurodivergent, for example, and she has areas in which she is so strong, like mathematically, she's very strong scientifically. But when she was given her battery of gifted education tests, one area in which she needs supports is with the, you know, you talk about the visual organization of shapes, for example, the paper folding test. My God, she still talks about that. She's like, that is the nightmare of my life. Ask me to put together something. And that's an area in which she needs significant support. So when my kid goes to college, for example, and she needs help building the IKEA furniture, she's going to call mommy because mommy's off the charts in that. And she is like, I don't know what to do with this. Where's the Allen wrench?
7: So I'm hearing you say we all have categories that we would fit in with this divergent thinking, calling them, are we calling them deficits? So in other words, I can't do this, so therefore I need help with this. So we all have our little weak spots and conversely, strong spots. Do you ever run across somebody who just has massively strong spots in everything or almost everything, or so it seems?
8: In a lot of things that, well, no, I don't. I'll tell you why. I work in particular with students who are what we call severely and profoundly gifted. And what that means is students who are working two grade levels beyond their age level peers. That is a severely and profoundly gifted student. When you have an 11-year-old who's reading at a college freshman level, that is a severely and profoundly gifted kid. And also this, though many, many, many of those students, we talk about something called asynchronicity in giftedness. Asynchronicity is when, here, so my hands are in a straight line, when your intellectual capacity and performance are up here, but your social emotional performance and capacity is, it creates a gigantic gap. And the way that turns up in is things for many girls in particular, it can also show as extreme perfectionism and emotional dysregulation when you can't reach perfection. You've met these people. I think I used to be one of those people when I was a young girl, that when I couldn't reach a state of perfection, I got extremely frustrated and somewhat dysregulated. Like I didn't know how to deal with, I was never really shown how to fail. Failure is hard for gifted kids because school has been easy, easy, easy. They often hit middle school, something gets hard and they fall apart. And you and I both know, we know adults like this who never really got coached through failure. And it's nobody's fault. It's just a thing that we all have to learn how to deal with failure. We have to learn how to face the things that we're bad at. And that's the asynchronous gap. Sometimes it's making friends. You know, socially, people are, you know, look at some of our technology tycoons. Steve Jobs, like he was pretty open about this. These people socially were not the folks who were being asked out to all the parties. There's a reason for that, that they were neurodivergent in ways that made them socially not so fun to hang out with, but they solved problems really well.
7: Yeah. And I wonder about how we each fit into all those categories. And when somebody is dramatically brilliant and then they don't live up to it and they start failing in their desire for perfection,
8: mm-hmm.
7: I wonder how they define perfection. And the reason I'm asking that is because perfection has never been achieved. It's the only thing that we have in our measures that is completely, utterly impossible to achieve. It will not happen. Now you can get close and you can go towards excellence and you can declare it perfect.
8: Yeah.
7: But it's never going to happen. So I've always thought it was really a bit misinformed when people think, I want to be perfect, and you can't do it.
8: No, and I think that's why grades can be really destructive to kids. When I talk about perfectionism, one of the things that drives that is grades and the search for straight A's. I happen to work in a really, really high-octane school district. I don't want to name it, but it's a high-octane school district. It's one of the most high-performing in the state where I live. And because of that, we have these kids who, and their parents sometimes can fuel this, who if they don't have straight A's, they will make themselves physically sick to make the straight A's because that's the only measure they know. And it is my job, believe it or not, as a gifted ed specialist, so much of my work is not to support children in getting those straight A's, in getting better grades. It is in helping kids learn how to fail, in helping kids to understand that you are not your grades. Because I grew up believing that, and that was not anyone's fault. I did that to myself. I did not have pressure from my family to do that. I think they thought something was a little bit skewed with me, and it was. That was me.
7: Well, we all are in that category of success and failure.
8: Yeah.
7: I'm certainly not immune to it. I have it myself. Mm-hmm. I look back over my life and I think, oh man, you know, if I blew that, or God, why didn't I do this or that? And oh my goodness, look at me over there in that corner. Is there a better way to approach the language around that sort of build? Because it is a build.
8: Yeah.
7: When does failure cease to be failure, and when does it deserve a different kind of definition?
8: In today's world, in which we are constantly being subjected to people to compare ourselves to, It's just getting worse, isn't it? Like, you open your phone. I don't have social media on my phone, and I've become less and less engaged with it over the years because between the AI slop, and it really is, it's just this thing where people just compare themselves to each other. You know, they've curated this presentation of their life. And I think that doesn't help for sure. The fact that you can open your phone and see this thing and compare yourself, if you're so moved to do that, to other people doing beautifully curated things. It's a good question to which I don't know the answer. What I know is that when I work with kids and when I mentor

0: identify that failure is not the end point. For example, as a teacher, I have always allowed my students to do retakes. That's one way I help them work through it, is that in life, just because you paid your bill late, for example, yeah, your power is going to get cut off, but they'll turn the power back on if you pay it on time. So I've always, from the very beginning, allowed my students to do retakes. I never allow them to write essays at home. I don't do homework. I supervise the writing process in the classroom so that I can guide them through. I want to see your introductory and concluding paragraphs. I'm now going to edit paragraph two, and so on and so forth. So the kids have written the whole essay under my supervision in class so that they don't have homework. Their parents, who may not have any education at all, are not supervising an essay they don't know how to write. And if the kids failed, which they don't when you do it that way, but let's say they did, it's because you didn't come to school. So you can also mitigate the circumstances under which people fail. Like, we do set people up for failure in school. And I think part of my job is to set up better circumstances so I'm not just supervising a bunch of failure. We can do better.
1: And now that you're talking about it, I'm thinking about the things that I have labels failure and success. And if I start out in some sort of project, like I'm like, well, let's take this radio show that I do right now, the one we're on. This is a complete 100% utter success. This radio show, I got an A plus for my radio show. Now, good. I've only had 6 people send me an email in 10 years.
0: Mm-hmm.
1: Is that a success or failure? I have never made a dime on this radio show.
0: Right.
1: And I've not really ever tried to do it. Now, some people would say, oh my gosh, all that time and you haven't had any emails to speak of. I had one email from somebody who sort of a potential stalker. I was like, what is this? What's going on here? And how much fun, right? Let's laugh at that. And yet I feel like this is a complete success, because I have framed it,
0: yes,
1: around what I want out of it. And what I want out of it are conversations. I want the people I talk to, like you, to teach me things I didn't know. I want to learn how to be more relaxed in my free flow thinking. Mm-hmm. And I get a kick out of having had conversations with 400 or 500 people.
0: Yeah.
1: Brilliant success. But measure my podcast against Ezra Klein,
0: right,
1: or the New York Times Daily with who knows how many millions of listeners, or Heather Cox Richardson, Heather, yeah, Cox Richardson, who has 1 million a day. I'm, yeah, a complete poor little rabbit in the woods.
0: Yep.
1: All wet from the rain and freezing to death. Failure completely. So it's about framing it, I think.
0: I think you've absolutely nailed it. There's a book I want to recommend to you that you will, I think, love it. If you haven't already read it, you probably already have. It is called Strength to Strength. And you'll forgive me if I forget the author's name. He's a former professor at Harvard, I think. And what this book is about is kind of this right here. It's about moving through your life, understanding when the peaks of your life come age-wise. And also there, so he divides up life into 4 quadrants, if you will, kind of like the Indian folks who believe in Hinduism. And he says that we spend too much time in the portion of our life, and I forget the Hindu name for it, in which we produce and create and seek, like the seekers and the buyers and the consumers. He said, what we need to do is to move more graciously toward the end part of your life, if you will, in which we become the sages. And in reading this book, I realized a few things. I realized, one, I think I'm doing life right, because I've always been a little bit resistant to consumer culture, to comparison culture, When I was very young, of course I did. I mean, I competed in poetry. Who does that?

0: insane. But by and large, as I've become like a real adult, I have moved away from that. And here's what we need to be doing now, Jim. And that is, we need to be, according to this book, and I think according to just being human, you and I have reached a point in our lives where we need to start making the path easier for those to come behind us. So our job is not to produce more, to be more successful, or to get awards. We're now at the age where we're giving the awards. We're now at the age where we're setting up kids to get the awards. That I think is the success. If I leave when I retire in 4.5 years, if I leave a legacy of work that other people can do, and my name is not on it, but I left a legacy of work in which kids felt cared for and that they can support people younger than them and that they can do well in their lives and be safe and happy, that is a good legacy of work. That I didn't get an award for it and I wasn't given any accolades, but that's our job as we get older, is to teach and be the sage and to get out of the way. And that may sound really grim to some people, but I think it's true.
1: Well, you're talking about the longevity movement that's out there, and you're offering a counterpoint to the longevity movement. The longevity focus, I want to live long, I want to be young. Many people will say, I am going to live to be 140, and I'm going to keep death at bay.
0: Oh,
1: Death
0: good
1: is
0: luck.
1: death is, I'm going to keep it at bay. This approach is less stressful because you can't keep death at bay. You might be able to like
0: Yeah.
1: avoid it for a little longer or whatever, but you can't keep it at bay.
0: No.
1: With this approach, it is prominent in the thinking.
0: Yeah.
1: And with that prominence allows the adjustment one needs in order to calibrate how one defines success.
0: Yep. And I think also, like, being a teacher has been instructive to me. Just overall, my career of being a teacher has been really instructive. And I'm grateful. I've been so grateful for my career. Could not have picked anything better to do because it has shown it has purpose. Every day is not always a happy day. I mean, I deal with middle school kids. Some days are absolutely miserable. But by and large, it has really set me up to accept these different phases of life. The older I get, true story, the younger these kids get. And I am not going to pretend, as cool as I think I am, I'm not, but as much as I read, as much as I try to keep up or embrace the newest technology, the older I get, the younger the kids get, and the harder it's going to be for me to relate to them. So I'm not going to break my neck trying to be cool or cute or Botox my face or fix my body to be relatable to these kids. Here's what I'm going to do. I'm going to model for them what healthy aging looks like and joyful aging. My hair is silver now. You knew me when I was, perhaps a little more cute redhead, but my hair is silver now, and that's on purpose. I have a daughter and student who are watching me, and I'm going to watch them. They're going to watch me age. I am not shooting things into my face. But what I am doing is this: I lift really heavy, and I lift 5 days a week. I do appropriate cardio. I kayak. I hike. I have a really strong social network that is healthy and deep. I have love. That's what my kids see, is they see a lady who is absolutely getting older. But she's doing it with joy, and I'm transferring it back to these kids. And I acknowledge, I'm like, yeah, I'm an old lady, and I don't know what you're talking about. So let's talk about it. Why don't you teach me something? And that feels pretty good.
1: Yeah, I've never given a lot of thought to aging with strategy. I'm not going to be able to avoid this,
0: Yeah.
1: so I might as well just lean into it. And I agree with you. I'm not, oh my gosh, I'm looking out the window and there's a little cub, a bear walking by about the
0: Oh,
1: size of cutest thing, you know.
0: Are you in Taos right now, or are you in
1: I'm
0: Asheville?
1: in North Carolina, Lake Eden.
0: Well, they're migrating right now. So there was a bear over in Greensboro. One of my friends, they're crossing the state right now, and people are seeing bears all over the place. It's
1: Yeah,
0: so
1: he's
0: funny.
1: walking by just as casual as he could be.
0: That's hilarious.
1: But he's young, so I should go out and I could mentor the bear. Say, excuse me, but I have some aged wisdom I would like to give you, you know, from my large perch up here in on the second floor of this house. And the bear will just walk off into the woods as if I don't even exist. When people lean into the curiosities that they have, you're not going to prolong your life forever, but you can be curious. I'm as curious as I was when I was 15, maybe even a little bit more curious because I had more experience about how to track the curiosity.
0: Well, and what you're doing is one of the healthiest things you can do for your body and your brain, and that is to simply keep learning, which is what so many people fail to do. Like this year, one of the things I started to do, like we should start to do new things. It's never too late to learn new things. I started learning how to play piano this year. Am I good at it? No, of course not. Am I going to be good at it? Probably not. But it's hard. I playing guitar is one thing. I've done that for years and years. But playing piano, you are doing two very different things with each hand. You are playing chords and you're playing a melody, each with different hands. It is really like walking and chewing gum at the same time. And it has given me a lot of joy to do that. The other thing that I've committed to, and this has been going on for years, is I continue to study French. Like I continue to have conversations in French with some groups that I, friend groups you have online, by reading French books. I always need to engage with the big, hard, scary things. You know, kayaking, that's a big, hard, scary thing when you're doing it for 11 miles. I don't want to give those things up. I want to be age appropriate. I want to make sure I'm not hurting my body. Like I will say, I'm not marathoning anymore. A marathon is really, really hard on your body. And I can't do any more stress fractures. But I can hike a whole bunch of miles. I can still go up and climb Grandfather Mountain. So being within the appropriate boundaries, we should be doing the big, hard, scary things.
1: And I think learning how to do things like play the piano or a new language or a language that you want to keep up, I think that's really is significant because, and especially with language, it is constantly asking you to have a relationship with what you perceive as failure. And en français, quand je parle français avec toi comme ça, dans les radios comme ici, c'est bien pour moi à part comme ça. 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
0: Non, d'accord. 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I'm slow. I'm thinking slow in French.
1: Oui,
0: I
1: c'est la
0: can
1: même
0: understand
1: chose pour
0: everything
1: moi.
0: you're saying. Yeah, I can understand every word you're saying. And the difficulty and the exhaustion that comes in from people who in our own country are managing two different languages is that you're listening and probably understanding everything they're saying, and you're exhausting an enormous amount of energy trying to come up with what you're going to say back to them. That's exhausting.
1: Exactly, yeah. And I've always had a difficult time. I can understand in a conversation maybe 30% of what's going on. And if I'm listening to an advanced show about cops in French, I don't get all the slang.
0: Yeah.
1: But the point isn't whether you get it or not. The point for this whole conversation that we're having, you and I are having, and we've been having for many years, is that we show up and we do something. And I did throw out the French. And when I was doing it, the internal critic revved up because I knew I was flubbing it like crazy. And anybody who's listening to the show who speaks fluent French will think, God, Nave is out of his mind.
0: No, but that was understandable.
1: I mean,
0: and
1: you can get...
0: It was just as, you know, whatever, but
1: you
0: I
1: stumble
0: tried.
1: Through it. You stumble through it. But the stumbling is where the joy lies.
0: Yeah.
1: Being able to futz around with it and care in a way that's meaningful rather than care in a way that's destructive.
0: Yeah. And it's interesting in a world in which so many things are I'm holding out my arm. I know people can't see me, but for the selfie, right? So many people are curating every action they take for the selfie or the selfie video. And that's something that, I don't know, I've not enjoyed that so much. I'm glad I was not raised with that. I'm glad that was not part of my young life because it still doesn't feel natural to me. I wish that people could just do things that are A, not on camera, and B, not monetized. The question I ask based on what you're saying is, who has hobbies anymore? You know, between the economy, people need more money. You know, people are hurting for money. People feel like they have to monetize every daggone thing they do because they're broke. And I also find that it seems like fewer and fewer people have just hobbies. Like playing piano, for example, playing guitar. Yeah, I've made a little bit of money as a singer-songwriter, but I've spent way more money on my guitars. I do a lot of things as hobbies, and I want to keep them as hobbies, at which I am fair to middling, and I just enjoy them because they're fun to do. Mm-hmm. But we live in a world in which everything is a competition, everything is monetized, everything is on camera, and I don't need everything I do to make money or to be seen. Which is a funny thing to say for those of us who competed the most ridiculous thing in the world, and that is competition poetry. But I think because I did that, because I competed in the most ridiculous competitive form in the whole wide world, I think that was instructive for me that I got that out of my system. Like something about doing poetry slam in the wonderful way that we did it, like I have to say, we were really good at it. It got something out of my system. That need to compete. It really did. And aside from, you know, running a few marathons, which was really just for fun, I just wanted to know I could do it. I hate competing anymore. I do. I never play competition sports. I don't play competitive games that much. I just don't care.
1: Wow.
0: It's wild.
1: Well, that's an interesting point. And then I also have to slow down here for a moment and say that we have clocked out at 55 minutes right now, Kim.
0: Of course we have.
1: I think it would be wise if we do have a little bit of a closure here, but also put on the table that we can come back and do more of this because I have another 5 or 6 hours of imperfection to track with you.
0: But,
1: So as we say goodbye this time, hoping for more to come, tell us how to connect with you and just close it out so that I'll have something to give my listeners and a little hope that we'll have more of you later.
0: Well, I got to be honest with you. I don't really keep a public presence. I don't. Do they really want one? I'll tell you what. Why don't we invite people to come back for another conversation? And the reason I say that is because I really do try to keep my public persona on lockdown because I do work in a public school system. And as a result of that, I really do try to keep I try to keep my family safe. I try to keep my students safe. And as a result, I have to keep myself safe. So the public things I do are kind of in my community, but I don't have like a big public web presence. I hope that's okay.
1: That's okay. Okay. I would like for you to mention your radio show one more time and the community radio station that you're on because we love this.
0: Yes, that I will do because it's an US community project. 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And we have so much cool. It's not just Whoop Ass the Hat. We have so many cool shows. The show before us is one of my favorites of all time, and you would love it. It's called The Postmodern Cocktail Hour, and is hosted by Tony. It's a show of covers, and they are the most hilarious covers you've ever heard. You'll hear Tony Bennett doing a metal cover. Like, I don't know where Tony finds this stuff, but it is absolutely epic. Yeah, definitely listen to him.
1: Well, Kim Lane, thank you for this. I appreciate you
0: coming
1: on air.
0: This has been a heap of fun.
1: And there you go, my friends. Thus concludes my conversation with Kim Lane. I have invited her to come back next week. We're going to pick up our conversation and continue on. When she returns for the next episode, she and I are going to talk about her experiences when she was much younger, participating in the poetry community, the spoken word community, the slam community in Asheville in the early 90s. One of the things I'm attempting to do with this show, of course, have conversations with people. Sometimes I go solo and have a conversation with you just between the two of us and with no guest. I'm really interested in talking to people, getting the insights they have around the experiences they've processed throughout their lives. I am interested in a sense of the memoir idea, writing the memoir. I'm more interested, though, in not so much the narrative arc of a memoir that begins, has a good story, has lots of action, and then it concludes. I'm more interested from a journalistic point of view in finding out what it's like for somebody to experience something, what it's like to go somewhere and really drop into a community, or in this case, what it's like for Kim as she remembers her time in the poetry world. Now, the reason I'm doing that is because coming up in October, third weekend of October at Lake Eden, I'm working with Jennifer Pickering and some other collaborators on an event that will not be the Leaf Festival. It will be held on the grounds where the Leaf Festival was last year. This is going to be the Lake Eden reunion. It will have a lot of music. We'll have a lot of gatherings. I don't think we're going to have a big poetry slam like I did when I was hosting the Leaf Poetry Slams, but we are going to explore the poetics of things. And Kim will be on hand. She said, I'll bring my camping trailer. All you have to do is give me a spot to park, and I'll participate in any way possible. So Kim and I are going to explore with other poets ways to present spoken word, the language of spoken word on the stage, and how to explore it, a bit of a laboratory in the spirit of Black Mountain College. So Lake Eden reunion and book launch, I just finished with a book Jennifer Pickering and I put together called Live Life Like a Festival, and her collaborator as well, designer Lauren Behare, is also part of that. And so our names are on the front of the book. And so we're going to have a bit of a book launch, lots of romping around poetry and dance and music and all this other stuff. And Kim will be there. So next week, I'm going to get her to give us a little bit of a reflection on what it was like way back in the day, and how all of that moves forward so easily into what's going on right now. All credits transfer. What you do yesterday will follow you into today and be there tomorrow, along with all the other experiences you collect in this momentous momentum that you're living, which is called life, of course. So I do hope you tune in again next week to see what Kim has to say. I'm really curious about it. I have a lot of questions I'd like to ask her around the whole sense of her take on the poetry world and how she participated in it. So with that, I will say thank you ever so much for listening to Twice 5 Miles Radio, fertile ground for conversations worth listening to and remembering. I am your host, James Nave. Thank you, Walter Parks, for our theme song, walterparks.com, for more on Walter's music. Daveen Dial, thank you for managing WPVM-FM in Asheville, and Robin Collier and Mike Tilley, thank you for doing the same with KCEI-FM Cultural Energy Radio in Taos. You can always reach me, Nave, at jamesnave.com. Nave is spelled N-A-V-E. I'd love to hear from you. And if you like to write and you would like to be part of our writing community, my creative collaborator, Allegra Houston, and I have a Zoom gathering every Saturday, noon to 1 p.m. Eastern time. And you can go to imaginativestorm.com and find the link for that. It's open. It's free. You can come and be part of it. We do occasionally ask for a little donation here and there just to help us along, but it's certainly optional. It's for anybody who wants to just be part of what we're doing. We'd love to have you. So with that, thanks again for tuning in. I do appreciate it, and I hope you come back sometime very, very soon. And until then, I'll catch you on that turnaround somewhere down the line.

0: The Bureau of Alcohol, Tobacco, Firearms, and Explosives, AFT, is offering a reward of up to $10,000 for information leading to the arrest and conviction of those responsible for the placement and/or use of suspected destructive devices in the Carson National Forest. Between April 2nd and May 8th, multiple suspected destructive devices, also known as improvised explosive or incendiary devices, were recovered near the Tres Piedras Ranger Station. On August 10th, an additional device was turned into the Canjilon Ranger Station. With the cooperation of the Forest Service, the AFT is now leading the investigation. The public is reminded to never handle suspicious objects. Improvised explosive and incendiary devices can be extremely unstable and cause severe injury or property damage. Anyone who finds a suspicious item should immediately leave the area and call local law enforcement. Anyone with information about these incidents should contact the AFT at 888-AFT-TIPS or 1-888-283-8477. Or information may be submitted anonymously by visiting reportit.com. 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August 20th, we are celebrating 10 years of broadcasting on KCEI 90.1 FM. 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
2: 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Barnaby Druthers, an aspiring amateur detective, investigates mysteries with his intellectual partner, Harper Thorne. 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Barnaby Druthers, Réveillon, Part 2. This story is dedicated to Bob Dunn, General Manager of WXDR Delgado Community Radio in New Orleans, who is retiring after serving his community through community radio. 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
3: The bungalow near Lake Pontchartrain was alive with fellowship and good cheer in the hours past midnight in December. They were celebrating Réveillon, and with each course, one guest was welcome to share their story. Those in attendance were Dan and Nicole from Albuquerque, Seth from St. Paul, the hosts Jack and Veronica, and Bellywick, Harper Thorne, Mrs. Kipling, and Barnaby Druthers. Nicole and Mrs. Kipling had already shared their stories, and the hosts Jack and Veronica served the next course.
4: while we enjoy the creme fraiche and chives, I wonder which one of our party will tell the next story.
5: I believe our next storyteller is our hostess, Veronica.
4: Pray tell, Miss Thorne, how did you come to that conclusion?
5: Because she's standing and waiting patiently for us to stop talking?
4: In that case, we shall remain silent. Veronica, the floor is yours.
6: Mrs. Garber's Garden. Eliza Garber could taste the difference between the one tomato she successfully grew in a pot last year and the produce purchased at the local grocery store. Now that it was spring, she was determined to expand on her success by planting a garden in the backyard. The backyard served little purpose now that their son had grown and moved away. The time was ripe for something new.
7: This is the year for my backyard garden, Ed.
8: What's that, Liza?
6: He had heard what she said, but the question bought a little time.
7: Time for my garden. I bought you some new yard gloves and a shovel at Harry's Hardware. I thought you'd like that.
8: Well, if the weather is up for it.
7: They said sunny all day.
6: She remained still in front of the window, looking out at the backyard and imagining her beautiful garden of the future with vibrant green vines and enormous red tomatoes. Edgar was not in the middle of watching a program or reading a book or doing anything in particular, so he was not in a position to say that he just wanted to finish something. With little fanfare, he grabbed the tools and stepped onto the back porch and surveyed the scene.
8: Where do you want your garden?
7: The backyard.
8: The whole backyard?
7: Oh, let's start here in this corner. I'll put the kettle on.
6: By the time the kettle whistled, Edgar returned inside.
7: He's not ready yet.
8: There's something in the ground. Seems like a big rock. Don't think you could plant there.
6: She shook her head with a smile. She knew his tactics, so she looked in the backyard herself. But much to her surprise, a solid object was beneath the dirt and seemed unsuitable for her garden.
7: Let's consider that corner taken. Start on the other end.
8: Might as well wait until after tea.
6: That afternoon, he dug some more, this time in the other corner of the backyard. Once again, Mr. Garber struck something solid, and he informed his beloved of the obstruction. Once again, Mrs. Garber tested his credulity, and once again she agreed there was something solid underneath. They both agreed it was entirely unusual. But despite Edgar's suggestion, it did not mean they should abandon the garden concept altogether. Together, they dug deeper and tried to unearth what they expected to be a large stone.
8: I think it's a dinosaur. Those are dinosaur bones.
7: Here in our backyard.
8: It wasn't our backyard back then. It wasn't going to Harry's when it died.
7: I don't believe it. Let's try digging over there.
6: He did as she asked, and sure enough, more of the creature was found.
7: There's got to be some part of the backyard without a dinosaur.
6: She said it as if it were a command more than a wish. Digging, however, did not make her command a reality. Every square foot in her backyard possessed a piece of the remains of a giant prehistoric creature.
7: What kind of dinosaur is it? I don't recognize it.
8: I'm not an expert. Maybe it's new.
7: A new dinosaur? No such thing, Ed.
8: New to us. Maybe new to science. Might explain a lot of things.
7: Like what?
8: Like a lot of things that scientists don't know yet about dinosaurs. This could be the answer they're looking for. The dinosaur without a name.
7: What do you want to call it? Spot? Rusty?
8: I mean, it doesn't have an official dinosaur name like Tyrannosaurus.
7: You know, we could name it after ourselves. How about Garbosaurus? Well, why not? We found it. It's in our yard. We just need to spread the word around. I'll call Alpha.
8: When people find out about the Garbosaurus, we'll be interviewed on the news. Get our name in the paper, at least. They might even send someone from Lincoln.
7: There'd be lots of tourists coming after that, I bet. Everyone will be walking through our backyard to take a selfie.
8: Guess we could sell tickets, Liz. $2 a ticket. $5 if they want to take a photo.
7: We'd have to get a large tarp to cover the yard. You just know they'll be sending drones over the house and take photos without paying.
8: We'll probably have to build a fence, too, so they didn't take photos from the neighbors. You know, the Albertsons could sell their tickets for $1 and undercut us.
7: Someone would have to be home at all times, too. People will be showing up day and night.
8: Unless we hired someone. Maybe Johnny could help. Make it a family business.
7: That would be nice to see him more often.
8: But he might not want to give up his pediatrics practice over this.
7: Don't forget, someone might try to steal the bones if we're not around. That could happen too. Probably big business, stolen dinosaur bones.
8: So, we'd have to get some security measures in place. Security cameras, alarms, that sort of thing.
7: So to summarize, all we need to do now that we have a dinosaur in the backyard is to build a fence, set up security cameras and alarms, buy a tarp, hire a security guard, and someone to sell tickets. We'd also have to set up an LLC or corporation too. Wouldn't want to deal with that whole tax and liability issue. Then we could let everyone know about the Garbosaurus.
8: What if they tried to take our land with some sort of eminent domain? Would they? My God, Liz, if they don't steal the dinosaur, they could steal our land with the dinosaur in it. We'd be in court for years.
6: They sat in silence as the idea of a Garbosaurus loomed over them, a problem larger than the dinosaur itself.
8: The roots of a tomato plant can grow in 1 foot of soil, and there are some points where we could plant around the dinosaur.
6: She considered the new information seriously, and soon the two devised a plan of planting seeds around the dinosaur. From above, the garden design might look unusual, as if it were in the shape of the outline of some strange creature buried in the yard. But if anyone were standing in the backyard, all Eliza would have to say about the method of planting was to say,
7: "You know, Ed."
6: And that would be a sufficient answer for everyone who bothered to ask. But since the people in her backyard were not tourists, strangers, scientists, or government officials, but only her invited friends, no one asked about the design of the garden. But they did ask about the enormous and extremely tasty red tomatoes she served from her garden. To a person, they would comment about how wonderful the tomato was. Eliza Garber's reply was always the same.
7: We can call it our Tomatosaurus, won't we, Ed?
6: Ed Garber would look up from his paper and say,
8: "Yes, dear."
6: And he returned to his paper while enjoying some tea in peace and quiet.

0: A wonderful story, Veronica.
1: I concur most heartily.
0: But look, Dan from Albuquerque is standing.
1: Let us remain attentive and hear the story he wishes to share.
2: Schnitzel. They appeared one morning in early October, bright colors dotting the landscape like flowers that suddenly blossomed after evening rain. Driven into the ground on every public plot of grass were red, white, and blue signs supporting one candidate for office. There were two versions of similarly designed signs. One said, "Had enough? Jim Schnitzel for city clerk, write-in candidate." One said, "Why trust them? Trust Jim Schnitzel for city clerk, write-in candidate." Only one sign differed from the rest, for it displayed a bright yellow sticker on the top that said, "Sensible Jim agrees with you." The community finally had something to talk about. The city clerk position was not a particularly political function, but every 2 years the community chose between two candidates from opposing political parties. The victor of the election functioned in the capacity of city clerk until the next election. No one who ever held the role ever made the news, either local or national, or even bothered to make a speech on any topic, although it was said that the incumbent did hold an internal meeting with the staff in June, saying that due to budget cuts, the office would now only provide a less expensive brand of coffee, and anyone who wanted a name brand coffee would have to purchase it on their own at their own expense. In line at the post office, one citizen mentioned to another they believed in throwing all the bums out. They had had enough and would vote for Jim Schnitzel because he was sensible. There were general sounds of agreement from others in line, and soon the word spread. Some citizens liked Jim Schnitzel's view on taxes. After all, Jim Schnitzel agreed with them. Some citizens liked Jim Schnitzel's view on the social safety net. After all, Jim Schnitzel agreed with them. The function of city clerk dealt with record keeping, birth, death, marriage certificates, and city permits, and never strayed even close to the line of any hot button political topics, but everyone to a person believed Jim Schnitzel agreed with them. How could a sensible candidate not agree with them anyway? The local newspaper picked up the story of the political upstart bucking the system. The reporter discovered that no Jim Schnitzel lived within city limits, a fact learned through city records at the clerk's office, and the expose ran on a Friday. By Sunday, the article was dismissed when it was not vociferously argued against. After all, the phrase, "Why trust them?" included the press. The citizens trusted Jim Schnitzel. The angry turn against the media was noticed by the anchor of a local news station who was acting in capacity of the moderator for one debate between the two candidates for mayor. City clerk candidates never had debates, but the candidates for mayor did, and during the debate, the moderator defiantly yelled, "You two aren't saying anything that makes sense. No wonder why everyone is giving up on the two parties and voting for something new. That's why I'm voting for Jim Schnitzel. At least he's sensible." And he stormed off defiantly to thunderous applause, while the mayoral candidates remained stunned at their podiums. Jim Schnitzel won during a recount after the polls had closed, and the community was proud of themselves for making a difference. The incoming mayor requested a meeting with the new city clerk, but every time it came up, word was sent that Jim Schnitzel didn't have time for meetings. He was busy serving the needs of the people, which endeared him further to the public. The city clerk's office functioned well under the new leadership, and the staff remained close-lipped about the topic, especially when their lips were busy sipping name-brand coffees that were now back in the office budget. There were no complaints against the city clerk's office during his term in office, which meant in 2 years, posters supporting Jim Schnitzel arrived on cue. Jim Schnitzel did not file any paperwork to run as the incumbent. Someone said it was because he didn't believe in paperwork, which is ironic for a city clerk, but that answer was generally accepted. Some believed Jim Schnitzel was the ultimate political outsider and demonstrated that by running as a write-in candidate while being an incumbent. His margin of victory was substantial. Jim Schnitzel was so popular after 4 years in office that in the next election he ran unopposed as a write-in candidate, and there was talk of a groundswell of support for a run for mayor the next time around. 8 years from now, you may not be able to have a meeting with Governor Jim Schnitzel, but that's because he'll be too busy serving the needs of the people. But you can rest assured that sensible Jim agrees with you. You can trust Jim Schnitzel.
1: Well done, Dan.
3: There's some fine storytellers in Albuquerque, aren't there?
0: Seth from Minnesota is standing now.
1: Then by all means, Seth, please share your story with us all.
4: Arthur Temple's Morgue.
3: The smooth white Bristol board was illuminated by a solitary desk lamp while the rest of the household slept. After returning early from the third shift at the warehouse, Arthur Temple sharpened his pencils in silence at the dining room table. He defined himself as an artist, a definition unassociated with any income or creative output. Now in his 50s, Arthur resolved to finally create a meaningful work of art. As the tip of the HB pencil touched the paper, he was transported back to his parents' home in 1984. The unfinished basement featured a small, serviceable rug underneath a comfortable work chair, a record player with an assortment of vinyl records, and a professional drafting table, perfectly angled for the aspiring young artist. Directly behind the table was a bureau with three drawers filled with comics, while the surrounding walls were aligned by metal shelving units holding books on every conceivable topic. Most importantly, there was solitude and silence. His imagination was unencumbered by the distractions of television or companionship. The basement was his sanctuary, his creative space, and his morgue. Before the internet, artists relied on personal collections of reference material, which insiders called a morgue. Need to know how to draw a steam train? Check the morgue. What did St. Louis look like? Check the morgue. Arthur's morgue consisted of the books in the basement arranged on the shelves by size and shape, rather than content or author's name. The search through the reference material was an additional wellspring of inspiration, for he often chanced upon a new idea while looking for something else. The teenage Arthur Temple was a prolific artist. Shy and unassuming, Arthur spent most of his free time alone. The private high school he attended failed to provide opportunities for social interaction, and there were no books in the morgue that adequately addressed the topic. Arthur poured his loneliness, passion, and every part of his soul that screamed to be set free onto the accepting paper on his drafting table. Yet for all his pencil drawings, inked illustrations, and watercolor masterpieces, he was never satisfied with his creations. He believed he had failed to produce a worthwhile piece of art, and he needed greater life experience to have something truly meaningful to communicate. Going to college out of state meant leaving his artistic sanctuary, but his social skills improved. His art was a useful conversation starter, and through trial and error, with far more errors than he cared to recall, going out to dinner or the movies on a Saturday night was more likely than staying in the dorm to draw. When the semester was over, he sold most of his valuable comics for date money. The following year, he sold the rest. His post-college years were busy and work sapped most of his energy, but what remained was used in pursuit of relationships, and one relationship took hold. They spent hours talking about movies, TV shows, and they went to dinner regularly. It was not until she moved in that she realized he liked to draw. After the wedding, they moved into an apartment closer to her work and further from his. Books were lost with every move from every apartment until they bought the house. When their first child was born, Arthur's office was turned into a nursery. He sold the drafting table to make way for the crib. Decades later, a layoff after an industry restructuring left him stunned and desperate. Arthur could not focus on creating art when faced with financial ruin, and there were many lean years and the better part of a decade until he clawed his way back to the economic middle. With his foot returned to the lowest rung of the corporate ladder, the promise of slow advancement until retirement drifted before him if the warehouse remained in operation. Retirement was 15 years away, and then he would have all the time in the world to create meaningful art. 15 years. His youngest son turned 15 last June. Arthur dreamed of being an artist when he was 15, but dreams do not die in one intentional moment. They wither away when left unattended. He could not wait 15 more years to become an artist again. Squirreling away a few dollars here and there allowed the purchase of Bristol board, India ink, quality brushes, and a fine ink pen that he stored in the pantry drawer. Without a drafting table, record player, or shelves of reference books like he had in Stunton, he was beginning anew, determined to be an artist at long last. As Arthur sharpened his pencils under the light of the small desk lamp, he finally had something to communicate on the page. The pencil touched the paper, but before it moved, a shadow fell over it as his son entered the dining room.
4: Dad?
5: It's early in the morning, buddy. Dad's drawing.
3: The young man nodded, but then with more curiosity he asked,
4: What are you drawing?
5: A comic book.
4: Comic book? Like a webcomic?
5: No, a comic book on real paper. That's what I'm trying to do.
3: The frustration came through the father's hushed voice, and he regretted it.
4: I'm going to use the computer.
3: The young man turned towards his room. Arthur's youngest son had been an artist since he could hold a crayon, and the family's refrigerator was the gallery upon which his son's achievements were displayed. Growing up in the world with digital media, the building block environments his son created in virtual worlds on screens gave way to more complex artistic explorations with graphic design platforms. But the emerging talent, if left unfocused, could die in digital spaces. Although some artists consider the internet to be the modern version of an artist's morgue, because anything and everything can be found for reference with a few keywords and clicks, there were a myriad of diversions that came with it, from emails to social media to videos and streaming platforms. When information searches have pinpoint accuracy and detours only direct consumers to passive entertainment, there's little discovery and no sanctuary. This modern-day morgue would be the last resting place of a creative muse.
5: This is Bristol board. Feel it? It's heavier than regular paper. Professional artists use this for illustrating.
3: The son turned back.
4: Cool.
5: And these are artist pencils. Here, let me get the light. You can sit if you want.
3: Arthur rose to turn on the ceiling light as his son sat in the chair.
4: I like a stylus and the tablet better.
5: I know, you're great with that. But you might like this as well. There's nothing like it.
4: Who's your hero?
5: The hero's name is Throwback. He has muscles, but he uses his brains to fight the villain, Time Master. The villain uses time as a weapon.
4: We'll have to work on the name. Is this going to end on a cliffhanger, or will we know who wins?
3: As the HB pencil, now in his son's hand, touched the Bristol board, the father said,
5: Let's find out together.
3: They took turns sketching the basic shapes of the characters in the backgrounds, leaving room for dialogue balloons and narrative blocks as needed. As morning light peeked through the dining room window, Arthur noticed there was enough space in the corner of the dining room for a small bookcase. And if he could manage it, the top shelf could hold a record player. And in time, there was new life in Arthur Temple's morgue once more.

The Réveillon post-midnight meal continued as Jack and Veronica brought out the main course. At this point, in the early morning hours, five of the guests had now told their tales. However, four others at the table, namely Barnaby Druthers, Harper Thorne, Bailiwick, and the host Jack, had yet to entertain the dinner guests with their stories. But their opportunity to do so was now fast approaching, amidst the laughter and camaraderie in the little cottage along Lake Pontchartrain.

Barnaby Druthers, Réveillon, Part 2. Réveillon, Mrs. Garber's Garden, Schnitzel, and Arthur Temple's Morgue. Written, created, and produced by J. Timothy Quirk. Copyright 2026. 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Directed by A.J. Lynn. Mrs. Garber's Garden featured the narration of Veronica Gelarmino and the vocal talent of John and Bonnie Cruzy of Seward, Nebraska. Schnitzel was narrated by Dan Ware. Arthur Temple's Morgue was narrated by Seth Keyes, with the vocal talent of Kurt Boucher and Ray Boucher. This program also featured the vocal talent of Humphrey Ralston and Devin Richtmeyer. Original music performed by Robert C. Fullerton. Some piano music performed by Christiane Olson. Barnaby Druthers, Réveillon, Part 2. Barnaby Druthers, Frequency, starring Humphrey Ralston and Devin Richtmeyer, with Jack Sheedy, Deborah Goodman, Dan Willey, Jerry Crystal, Kurt Boucher, and A.J. Lynn. Directed by A.J. Lynn. 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Some musical sounds courtesy of Soundtrap. Written, created, and produced by J. Timothy Quirk. Copyright 2026. Barnaby Druthers. Frequency.

0: This is a work of fiction audio theater. Any resemblance to any individuals, living or dead, or any locations are completely coincidental. At the end of the 19th century, Barnaby Druthers and Harper Thorne investigated mysteries as amateur detectives. Before this duo parted ways, their adventures were documented in newspapers and books. More than a century later, descendants who shared those iconic names would one day cross paths again. These are the stories of Harper Thorne and Barnaby Druthers, known as the Modern Druthers Adventures. It began as a normal evening as Captain Cal took his seat in Studio A of the local community radio station. With a playlist prepared and random facts about different songs and artists written on note cards before him, he waited for the station ID to play before beginning his program. What occurred next was not part of the playlist.
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2: Captain Cal is here with you, my fellow travelers, steering the sounds of this midnight audio odyssey. 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

0: Good day to you all. My name is Barnaby Druthers. Perhaps you've heard of me.
1: Oh, thank you for coming. I'm the station manager, Taylor Franz. Welcome to Wonderberry Community Radio.
0: Wonderbury is a lovely name, for I'm certain it's a lovely town. Now, who among you is Captain Cow?
2: Well, Captain Cow went home.
0: Oh dear. Well, who's the next in rank?
2: I'm Aver Lannings. I do the tech round here. I also have a show called Vaporwave Express.
0: Vaporwave?
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3: But you can find answers to many mysteries with science. I should know. I should introduce myself as well.
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3: I'm Sherman Plank. I host the Sherman's Super Science Show.
0: Sounds super. Are you a scientist by day, science programmer by night?
3: Aren't we all scientists when we explore our wondrous world in search of data-based discovery?
0: If I could refocus the query for you, have you received a doctorate in your field of study, or just a fan?
3: I'm a graduate of the School of Hard Knocks, receiving a magna cum laude in the University of Life.
0: So the answer is no, then.
3: No. Do you have a doctorate in private investigations, Mr. Druthers?
0: I'm hoping one day to receive a well-deserved honorary doctorate.
4: Sorry I'm late. I stopped for flan.
0: Nobody stops for flan.
4: Are you saying you don't want yours?
0: Most appreciated, Miss Thorne. Thank you. May I introduce to you all Harper Thorne?
4: Charmed, I'm sure. Now, where can I set up?
2: How about Studio B?
4: In that fishbowl?
1: Or you can use my office.
4: Thank you. This will do. If all goes well, we can complete the investigation before the holiday.
0: Ah, yes. The American holiday of Thanksgiving. I trust everyone is going to receive holiday pay tomorrow.
2: Same pay as every day.
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0: 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Now, I understand this station received a strange transmission that interrupted your broadcast. They didn't say any bad words, did they?
1: No, but fortunately, it was after midnight. That's during safe harbor time. There was no bad language in the transmission. They only sent tones or sounds of some sort.
0: They didn't send an RNA sequence, did they? Probably not. Too derivative. Tell us what you think happened.
1: Sherman, why don't you take the lead on it?
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3: Terrestrially, anywhere on the 88 to 108 megahertz VHF band, the radio transmission travels about 30 to 60 miles, depending on the line of sight and the height where the transmitter is placed. And you have to take into account whether there are any obstructions like mountains that could knock the transmission or block the transmission.
2: That's terrestrially.
3: Exactly. You will note that in the vacuum of space, there's no mountains to block the signal. Although the FM signals are meant to be received terrestrially, once the signal breaks through the ionosphere, it travels indefinitely.
1: Of course, the signal degrades over time.
3: Attenuation. Yes, indeed. Very good. The signal does degrade over time and could be undetectable using our current technology of the day, but that's based on our technology.
0: But that means there is a non-zero sum that suggests your radio signal could be.

0: picked up by technology that is not of Earth's origin. How far have your signals traveled since you began broadcasting here?
1: The signal travels at the speed of light. That's 186,282 miles per second.
2: We went on the air 29 years ago.
0: Based on that model, your first broadcasts would have traveled 29 times 60 seconds times 60 minutes times 24 hours times 365 days equals 914,554,000. Then we multiply by 186,282, the distance per light year, times 914,554,000 equals, oh my, approximately 1.7 trillion miles.
1: I know what you're probably thinking. You would think that's a lot.
0: It depends on whether you're in Congress.
1: Our sound still hasn't left the Milky Way. Not by a long shot, but when you think about it, our broadcast signals would have traveled past Epsilon Eridani, which is 10.47 light years from the Earth.
0: Epsilon Eridani?
1: That's a star in the southern constellation of Eridanus, obviously.
0: Obviously. And you're postulating a theory that there's time for another intelligent being with radio capabilities who has heard your station sound and sent something back.
2: That's one theory, yes.
0: So you have listeners throughout Wonderbury and possibly listeners in another star system. 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
4: Found something.
0: Found something, Miss Thorne? 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
4: I've isolated the sounds associated with the transmission.
0: Strange.
4: Not necessarily. I isolated some of it, reversed it. This is what that section sounds like when you play it back.
5: We'll be back with more polkas after these community messages.
0: Now that's interesting. It sounds like another radio signal.
4: And not just any signal. Listen closely. I wonder, can you send that audio to the main room outside? Hold on. You can use this speaker.
0: Tell me if you recognize this sound.
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6: Oh my.
2: Patty's Polka Party?
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6: Sundays from noon to three. 29 years ago. It was my aunt's program, back when the station started.
0: That's the sound we're listening to now. 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Is Patty available for a chat?
6: She's no longer with us.
0: My condolences.
2: Now, could it be possible this sound is an echo? Did it bounce back?
1: There's such a thing as a lunar or planetary reflection. Not sure it would explain this.
0: So this begs the question, who has access to your archives?
2: Oh, archives? What archives?
6: They didn't preserve programs back then. And even if they did, they wouldn't have recorded a backwards version of it.
0: Could there have been a rabid polka fan who might have recorded your aunt's program? You can't put it past the rabid polka fans. They could be capable of anything.
1: Even if someone did, how could it have been sent back from Epsilon Eridani?
0: Maybe, 10.4 light years away, they may have achieved the technological advancements of cassette tapes.
6: Oh, you can't really call cassette tapes an advancement over vinyl. They never captured the sound quality or anything else with the vinyl. I'll keep going.
0: Ah, yes, the vinyl purists.
4: Avery is right. Got a moment? Looking at it, it reminds me somewhat of the Midwest Mass Signal hijacking incident back in the late 80s.
0: Midwest Mask?
4: It was a television broadcast signal, not radio, but the principle still applied. Some pranksters, if that's whom they were, took over a broadcast signal for two stations for a short period of time. The person in front of the camera wore a big mask, spouted some nonsense, and then ended the disruption.
0: Did they ask for ransom or anything?
4: No, no demands were made.
0: Do you think there are signs of someone hacking the signal?
4: Besides the disruption in the broadcast? I'm working on it, and I've got to do some more legwork on it, but I don't accept the idea that the signal is from out there.
0: You reject it came from outer space, the Epsilon Eridani theory.
4: Well, it most likely was sent using a satellite, and that's in space. I just reject the idea that it was light years away.
0: But if it is a prank, then who is the prankster who caused it?
4: That's what we aim to find out, Barnaby, before it happens again.
3: 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Harper Thorne continued to fine-tune her processing of the audio, while Barnaby was learning more about the members of the station. It was then that the door to the station opened, and Captain Cal, the programmer who played the audio the night before, re-entered the station.
7: Hey, Taylor, you called, so I'm here.
2: Thanks for coming in, Calvin. Barnaby Druthers and Harper Thorne are here to sort things out.
0: Ah, you must be the aforementioned Captain Cal. I wonder if you could assist our investigation by showing what you did last night.
7: I didn't do anything, or nothing out of the usual. The station ID played, I put on an old song and turned down the volume in the studio. Went to get a record when a caller told me we were playing what you heard.
0: Now, the song you were playing, was it being streamed or was it also on a record?
7: The first song was being streamed.
0: Vinyl purists like Avery will be very disappointed in you for that. Now, is it possible if the station was playing from a streaming service that the strange sound didn't emanate from your station but came from the streaming service?
2: If the streaming service was hacked, then it wouldn't have just been our station that was affected. Everyone using that service would have heard it.
6: But if someone did hack the station, the audio was very specifically associated with a station broadcast from 29 years ago with sound no one recorded.
0: Correction. No one you know of recorded it. Or maybe it's someone you know, but you don't know that they recorded it, if you get my meaning.
1: What about the other sounds from Epsilon Eridani?
0: I don't know that they did come from Epsilon Eridani. Cal, was anyone in the station with you?
7: No one, as far as I know. The alarm was off because I was in the building.
0: But anyone in theory could still hide in Studio B or in this hallway, yes?
2: But is that really likely?
4: It is likely. Barnaby, I'm sending to the Bluetooth speaker the sounds that were aired above the Patty's Polka Party program.
0: Very unearthly tones indeed.
1: From another world.
4: This is what the tones sound like when sped up.
0: Has sort of a late 80s synthesizer sound. Do they have the technology on Epsilon Eridani?
2: I know what that is. That's vaporwave music.
7: Avery?
6: It's not what it looks like.
4: It looks like you used your technical expertise to create an unearthly sound with your onsold program in vaporwave and had it aired when Captain Cal turned down his music.
6: Okay. Well, it's exactly what it sounds like.
2: But why?
6: Well, I didn't plan to have it aired on Captain Cal's program. It was going to be on mine. I mean, sure, as a fan of everything 80s, I knew about the masked station signal hijacking. And you know what happened to the people who did it? Nothing. They were never caught.
0: That's because Truthers and Thorne weren't investigating back in the late 80s.
2: This is a serious situation, Avery.
6: Oh, it aired at the wrong time, and then things got out of hand quickly. It was part of my program that aired on Cal's.
1: The fact that it did air means that broadcast is taking a long journey to Epsilon Eridani and beyond.
0: Perhaps one day, if they are out there, they may send a response back.
4: And scientists like you, Sherman, will be ready to decode it and prepare an answer.
3: That night, after the successful investigation, Harper and Barnaby sat in a field with a picnic basket and a telescope and enjoyed a view of the majestic night sky.
4: Where is Epsilon Eridani?
0: First look for Orion, the hunter. Now the bottom right star. That's Rigel. To the east, the long river constellation Eridanus begins.
4: I see it.
0: It winds its way up and up, then down, down, quickly up again, and up to the side, and there it is, Epsilon Eridani. You can see it with the naked eye on a clear night. Better with a telescope.
4: Epsilon Eridani. It would have been remarkable to have received a message from there, if not a little scary for what it would mean.
0: Some might find it scarier to face the idea that we are alone in the entire universe on a small blue planet, where the thinnest layer of atmosphere separates us from the emptiness of space. And if we destroy that thin layer, or the planet, or ourselves, there's no one coming to our rescue. No one will ever know that the flicker of humanity illuminated for a brief moment before we extinguished it. And there will be nothing new in the universe ever again. Happy Thanksgiving, by the way.
4: It's Thursday already. You don't believe all that, do you?
0: About being alone in the universe? Whether we are or whether we are not. If we treat others and our planet with respect and gratitude, we have nothing to fear, whatever the answer may be. Thank you for sharing this private investigations journey with me, Miss Thorne. I am forever grateful.
4: I am grateful for your friendship, Barnaby. Happy Thanksgiving.

0: Harper Thorne, The Question of the Library.
1: A small business card with the phrase "Ipsa scienta potestas est" granted Harper Thorne the privilege of standing at the front desk of the Great Library of London. It was 1 year to the day after her first fateful visit, face to face with the head librarian, a woman whom she had never met and yet who seemed to possess extraordinary knowledge of her personal history. Harper was about to ask a question when the impeccably dressed woman behind the desk shook her head and asked a question of her own.
2: What would you say from the Library of Alexandria?
3: I don't follow you.
2: You are now standing in the Great Library here in the heart of London, Miss Thorne. As a woman of intellect and curiosity, I'm certain you're aware of its spiritual predecessor, the Library of Alexandria, yes?
3: Of course. It possesses an almost legendary status. The Library of Alexandria represents a repository of information and knowledge in one central location, suited for research and scholarship. 'Tis a veritable hub for learning.
2: And we know that the Library of Alexandria is no more, although the concept is the pattern upon which our great library is based. We've built our own secret library on the premise that we can secure all knowledge that has been or can be documented to date, and we are constantly adding new material with every day. No doubt you are here because you have a question on some case of yours that requires the knowledge that we acquired.
3: That is why I am here.
2: As a member, you are granted that privilege, but as head librarian, I have the right to question our members as I have questioned you. I await your answer.
3: What would I save from the Library of Alexandria? Before it burned?
2: You say that it burned. That is part of the myth that you have referenced. What we do know for certain is that it did eventually meet its end. That is the salient point.
3: So, the common story of Julius Caesar burning it down during an escape, is that not true?
2: There are many myths which lay claim to the idea that the library was burned by forces that wished to destroy it. Hold that thought when considering the question.
3: What I know of the Library of Alexandria is it was built during the reign of the Ptolemy dynasty, the successors to Alexander the Great. The concept began somewhere around 300 BC. They acquired innumerable papyrus scrolls and copied every book from every ship that reached their port. Eventually, its role as a hub of knowledge and culture declined. When Julius Caesar burned Egyptian ships at the dock to escape, some said it destroyed the library or parts of the library. But now that I hear your response, this may be a debatable point of contention. There are other myths regarding its destruction, often saying it was burned, that have dubious origins and lack supporting evidence.
2: So, what would you save?
3: The problem with the question is that if documents were destroyed, we don't know what information these documents possessed, so we don't know which was most important. I know there was the Pinnacles that was created, that was a catalogue of the library, but the Pinnacles itself has been lost to the ages.
2: Are you saying you would save the Pinnacles?
3: No, though it would be fascinating to read. But a catalogue would only provide limited data, like the names of the lost documents, and not the actual content those lost documents possessed. Now that I consider it further, the measure of importance is subjective, isn't it? One piece of knowledge may be valuable to one person but irrelevant to another, and so on. And the question does not ask, what piece of writing is most important? You ask, what would you save from the Library of Alexandria? The answer cannot simply be one piece of work, so then it must be everything. You save everything.
2: An enlightened answer.
3: Perhaps, and interesting in a theoretical sort of way, but it has no practical application.
2: To the contrary, I asked the question not because it was theoretical or rhetorical, but because it must be considered in this moment, in our time.
3: It was an historical event, if it had occurred at all. The burning of the Library of Alexandria.
2: There are always those who seek knowledge and wish to preserve and share it for the benefit of all, but those efforts are always in jeopardy to the times. Sometimes there is a lack of interest or desire to invest in its preservation. Sometimes the knowledge acquired is considered a threat to those who obtain their temporary power. Sometimes they simply fear the contents of the library. That is why, in every time and in every age, the Library of Alexandria is always burning, and there will be a question that demands to be answered.
3: What would you save from the Library of Alexandria?
0: The Question of the Great Library, starring Devin Richtmeyer and A.J. Lynn, with narration by Beth Steinberg.
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5: 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Here is this week's top headline. DOE again denies DNFSB access to nuclear weapons facilities. Contact your elected officials. Once again, the Department of Energy and its semi-autonomous National Nuclear Security Administration has denied the Defense Nuclear Facilities Safety Board access to nuclear weapons facilities, including at Los Alamos National Laboratory, LANL. At a time when LANL is ramping up production of plutonium pits, the triggers for nuclear weapons, the DOE is restricting access to the board and its resident inspectors, preventing them from fulfilling critical oversight and public reporting responsibilities. As a result, the public is no longer informed about potential issues of adequate protection at defense nuclear facilities. The board provides oversight of DOE and its independent in the execution of its mission. It is part of the executive branch of government. Further, the five-member board has been eviscerated because neither the recent Democratic nor Republican administrations have filled positions on the board. Currently, there is one board member, which means the board cannot issue formal recommendations without a quorum, all to the detriment of the public. The board is governed by the Atomic Energy Act, which requires that the Energy Secretary, quote, shall fully cooperate with the board and provide prompt and unfettered access to such facilities, personnel, and information as the board considers necessary to carry out its responsibilities, end quote. Based upon a lack of jurisdiction argument, DOE falsely claims that it has the authority to deny the board access to facilities, personnel, and information, among other improper denials. Again, all to the detriment of the public. In response to similar arguments in 2018, the public rose up and successfully demanded that DOE follow the law. It is time to do that again. A sample public comment letter is available at nuclearactive.org. Please contact your congressional members and demand that the president appoint new members to the DNFSB board to ensure a quorum, that DOE comply with the Atomic Energy Act and provide the board, quote-unquote, unfettered access to the nuclear weapons facility and provide the public with the latest public board information and reports. To learn more, please see the board's technical director, Jonathan Plows, August 13, 2026, webcasted presentation to the New Mexico Legislature's Interim Radioactive and Hazardous Materials Committee on DNFSB's activities in New Mexico at nmlegis.gov. Joni Ahrens of CCNS asked, quote, "The contradiction is severe. How can DOE prevent the board from doing its mandated oversight work and at the same time ramp up plutonium pit production without the Atomic Energy Act safeguards provided to the public, end quote. This has been the CCNS News Update. For more information, please visit our website at nuclearactive.org.
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0: Pacifica Radio in San California. I'm coming in and out. This is Dennis Bernstein with the Flashpoints team. We are live on location. We're going to be dealing with marijuana, Mary Jane. Some changes going on around the laws, and we're going to take a close look at what's happening behind the scenes and what are the different levels of involvement now in terms of this miracle. Some people call it a miracle plant, and its impact on our culture since it's beginning. I guess it's beginning to be sort of okay, legalized, recognized. Who knows? Stay tuned. And you are listening to Flashpoints on Pacifica Radio. If all goes well, we are coming to you across the country. It's a little noisy. We are live here in Sonoma County. We're going to tell you in one moment where we are. Let me introduce my senior producer here, Miguel Gavilan Molina, who's going to set the scene for us and bring in our first guest.
1: Thank you, Dennis. And just basically, it's a beautiful day up here. In the gateway, which is Santa Rosa, Sonoma County, to the Green Emerald Triangle. And the sun is out, the weather is beautiful, and we're here on the panel right now. Everybody's running a little late. It's Friday, TGIF. But right now I have Freddy Alvarez and also Sarah Schrader. And I'm going to start. Ramon Garcia just showed up. That's a good thing. We have almost a complete panel. We're waiting for Omar Figueroa, and which he's, like I said, is on his way. But right now, I'm going to introduce Freddy Alvarez, who's one of the brothers, co-owners of a couple of dispensaries in Sonoma County. And one of the reasons we're really looking at the situation now, and we'll be talking about it a little later when Omar Figueroa comes, and that's that the federal government has reclassified Maria Juana, but to be politically correct, cannabis. Somebody accused me, hey, you're trying to Mexicanize the cannabis industry. And I said, wait a second. Cannabis is a politically correct word, but the real word is Maria Juana, Mary Jane. That said, here in the county, here in Santa Rosa, a revolution took place. And we have one of the brothers here, Freddy Alvarez, as a Chicano, Latino, one of the first businesses opening up in this county by these two brothers. But right now, I'm going to ask Freddy, welcome Freddy to the show here.
0: And maybe we could set the scene a little bit.
1: Yeah.
0: Donald Trump, some of us feel he hasn't done much good for the country, but it looked like he did a little good when he signed on at the end of 2025 this executive order, really making it a little bit easier to use marijuana for healing, for medical situations. Obviously, that wasn't really Trump doing something good, but it did happen under his watch. What is the significance of that? Are we moving along? Is this the beginning of a wider acceptance of marijuana?
2: Well, my personal opinion, left wing, right wing, same bird. I think there's a big disconnection between the public and the government. I could just walk outside right now and I can ask every single person in this parking lot, the next parking lot, the next city, and the next city, and the next county, and the next state. No one wants to pay taxes for cannabis. It's that simple. So I think there's a huge disconnect between the public and the government when it comes to taxation without representation for cannabis, and the farmer and the community. And it's here in Sonoma County, cannabis is looked at as like wine. So when they have the grape, you'll see the cannabis leaf as well. We're really, we use the same employees for both industries. We use the same land. We use the same everything. It's just there's a big disconnect between both industries, how one has Williamson Acts and the cannabis doesn't. One's protected by the state and one's like a free-for-all.
0: Sarah, you want to talk a little bit more about this evolution and really what happened and exactly where we are now in terms of the medical use?
3: Well, the good news is we've got 6 million patients that use medical cannabis nationwide. 22% of our veterans are using cannabis. One out of five elderly patients are using cannabis. And now we are no longer criminals. So that's a really wonderful and amazing thing to realize, because we've been really pushing for over 20 years to see some major changes, and now we're just starting to see some of the benefits of those efforts. When Americans for Safe Access first founded in 2002, we were pushing for Schedule II. The reason why we wanted Schedule II is because it could open the door to research, and once we had that research, we could show this was safe to put in a different schedule. We now want to see a Schedule VI. Cannabis doesn't belong in any of the existing schedules that we have here now, and so we still have a lot of work to do because that's not an existing schedule, and plants don't belong in the same categories as our pharmaceuticals. You know, for a long time, the only recognitions we had federally were the patents the federal government had and the IND program, which is a very limited group of people getting cannabis from the federal government. In theory, with these passages, we should have protections in our healthcare settings. We should have protections in our housing. We should be able to apply for our federal jobs now and, you know, really see some changes in veterans care and federal systems. You know, the push that Donald Trump made in December was really just more of the work that Obama started. Back in October of 22, Obama requested the Health and Human Services to do a review of cannabis, and that review came back saying we should change this to Schedule 3. The Department of Justice agreed.
0: Schedule 3 meaning what?
3: Take us out of Schedule 1. Schedule 1 means that there's a very high risk of abuse and no potential use for medical value. And so it's in the same category as things like cocaine and methamphetamine. So we need to see it recognized as a safer category when it comes to drug scheduling. And so Schedule 3 would actually take us down two categories, which is a positive move. And it will also, you know, impact the businesses when it comes to their taxes. There's certainly more hurdles in front of us. Anytime we have new legislation, we still have to push to make sure that these things are implemented correctly. But, you know, we've been waiting a long time for some of these changes, and so I'm trying to stay hopeful that we'll see some of these benefits for patients at least.
0: And what do you think the implications have been in terms of the criminalization of marijuana? How can we measure the impact, negative impacts, really, and what it would mean to transcend that and to not deal with that kind of archaic law anymore?
2: So I've been in the industry since a child. I remember in high school, we sprouted seeds in FFA class and took them up to the mountains. That's when we were 14. I've seen the good and the bad of cannabis. Now we're treated here locally in Sonoma County as businessmen, but outside of this county, we're still criminals. It shouldn't take 30, 20, 10, 15 years to legalize a plant, which we know there's no harm for it. But since we live in a corporate country, it's all about who's making money and who is not. Here in Sonoma County, the wine industry is taking a big hit, and alcohol is taking a hit. Most of everybody I know is not drinking no more, so our competition isn't us no more. It's the alcohol industry, them bringing in money into a corporation, which is regulating cannabis. We all know cannabis doesn't hurt. We all know cannabis helps you stop other drugs, but who does this affect? We live in a corporate country. That's the problem.
0: 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Dennis Bernstein here with Miguel Gavilan Molina, and we are in Sonoma County, and we're talking about, you guessed it, marijuana. Gavilan.
1: I just want to say that Ramon Garcia just arrived. Orale, Eddie is here. If we can pull up a chair, we'll have him in the mix. But right now, Freddie, you mentioned something, because there has been this competition between the marijuana industry and the wine industry. And a few years back, there was big battles over water, the water usage.
2: We were fighting more than water. We were fighting over employees.
1: Back to the same employees.
2: We were fighting over employees because we, the cannabis industry, take care of people. We pay more per hour. We take care of our employees. When it comes to extorting an employee, which a guy in a high council doesn't see their employee, know their name, know their family, know their struggles, they don't care paying 18, 17, work in 90-plus degree weather. We, the cannabis industry, we're very community-based.
1: Right. And a lot of, as you said, a lot of the, you know, cannabis industry workforce is undocumented workers, just like it is in the wine industry. But that said, I want to acknowledge that Eddie Alvarez just arrived. But before we turn the mic over to Eddie, I want to bring in Ramon Garcia, who for years has been at the forefront fighting and pushing for equity. In other words, counties get, you know, X amount of permits and licenses, and there's always been a competition. At the start of it, very few, persons of color and women were getting licenses, certification permits. That said, Ramon, you've been dealing with that. Where is the situation now?
4: Where we are with social equity in the state is a pretty sad place, unfortunately. Where we are here in Santa Rosa, I think they just recently installed their social equity program after 4, 5, 6 years of being able to introduce it. The whole point of social equity programs in the beginning was to make sure we identified those people that were unfairly targeted by the war on drugs and were limited opportunity and access to education, to opportunity, to economic opportunity. That those are all the things that the war on drugs kept from communities of color. So we weren't able to go to school, possibly, being targeted for marijuana. We weren't able to go to college, so that limited opportunity. Some of us went to jail. Some of us are still in jail for minor cannabis convictions, while we're talking about some of the minor problems. There's a lot of people that sacrificed their lives and their families. They got property taken and their kids taken, and this is a heavy trauma. And so this was supposed to be an opportunity to take something that they used as a tool to target us and to eliminate our search and seizure rights, which led to a lot of other things, and create some positive change out of it. Unfortunately, although they admitted that these policies created targeted damage to certain communities, they also weren't willing to provide resources or opportunities. So you're asking a person who's been convicted of a crime, or maybe lower education, or maybe didn't have these opportunities, to actually come up with $1.5 million to open a dispensary at the very least, or other licenses, or be able to understand the regulatory,
5: the hoops and the
4: roller coaster that is the highest, most regulated industry in the world, like guns, plutonium. None of that is regulated the way cannabis is regulated. So you're asking a lot without any resources being given. So it was just the way I look at it. It was, we were able to prove arrest records and showed the physical data that showed that they targeted us, but were they willing to actually commit resources to make sure that folks like this gentleman sitting next to me was going to have the proper resources to open it? No, they never were. And it, for me, it was never about really providing opportunity. It was about ending the 80 years of illicit cannabis going across the nation that California has provided for the last 100 years.
5: Regulation isn't helping.
0: You're listening to Flashpoints on Pacifica Radio. We are live in Sonoma County. We are talking about marijuana, and it's Eddie or Freddie.
5: Hey, we're going to confuse you a lot. Just confusing the voice. That is Freddie, and I am Eddie.
0: We got Eddie, and Eddie, you're on the council.
5: Yes,
0: right?
5: Sir. Yes, sir.
0: You're a politician.
5: Yes.
0: And you came out of the struggle in your community in terms of police violence and killing of a child.
5: This is the struggles that we've experienced, and what has toughened our skin and pushes us forward, regardless of what the system has in store for us.
0: Tell us about the struggle against criminalization of marijuana, and where you think the struggle is right now.
5: The struggle that we've experienced in you know, my brother witnessing me growing up, 8 years elder of him. But nonetheless, though, he and I have stood before the judge and facing charges for cultivation plenty of times. And one of the things I told my brother while standing in front of the judge, while standing in front of the camera in the booking, is don't let them see you sweat. Smile at that camera, because you know you're working for something that's just improving the quality of life for not only ourselves, but those who need the medicine. With the struggle of today and age, it continues. And what my brother was just talking about just a little bit ago, when we're talking about how the system feeds us crumbs when they've taken the only thing that was driving us forward. This was the equity program of ourselves, to ourselves, for ourselves. And once they took that economy from us, then they gave us an equity program. We didn't want their equity program. We wanted the whole apple. We had the apple. And now we don't even get the caramel off the stick. Where does it push us forward in the future? We're the only Latinos who've been able to own a dispensary in Sonoma County, the wine country. There were others that tried to follow this lead, to try to walk this path, and the government stopped them in their tracks. Thankfully, the Alvarez don't know how to quit, even though we probably should, but we don't. And we continue forward. We continue forward. The struggle is real. And it's economic oppression is what this is. And it's taking something good that we created. And also now we have venture capitalists who have taken this market. And they give us equity. What's equity? What's equity?
1: Someone that could answer that is sitting right next to you. I'd like to welcome Omar Figueroa. Lifelong activist around marijuana, and just a couple of days ago we talked and we laughed a little bit because somebody accused me, "Are you putting another panel together? How come you keep trying to Mexicanize, you know, cannabis?" And we laughed. I said, "Que?" I go, "Before cannabis became the politically correct term, it was what, Omar?"
6: Marijuana,
1: absolutely.
7: Mexican Red Bull.
1: Mexican Red Bull. But that said, there's been a lot of changes, Omar, in the laws governing cannabis. We talked a little bit about, the federal government under the current administration of the sexual predator, convicted felon who's in the White House, trying to take credit for something that the Obama administration did. And that was, lower the classification of marijuana.
0: And really, I would like you to speak to the multiple implications of the criminalization of marijuana. Who has it hurt? How is it still hurting the community? What has it meant for young people who are just sort of caught in the crossfire?
6: Sure. It's hurt humans of all types, especially patients, especially people who want to opt out of the pharmaceutical system. And what was it, your next question?
0: And what are the implications for criminalization? Who gets hurt? And what happens to the folks who just get caught in the crossfire? Let me share something that I never told on the air before. My brother put me through college selling marijuana. And for years, he got away with it. And I wouldn't have gone to college if my brother wasn't taking that risk. Well, he got busted at a certain point. And his whole life and our whole family's life was turned upside down by that bust. Seriously, we were all set back 10 years. And I know that there are profound implications when you get busted. If you're just a family trying to get by, struggling, and there's a bust, you could easily end up in jail in the system forever.
6: Absolutely. And I've represented hundreds of people who have been charged with cannabis offenses. And the costs are not just financial, which is basically paying for a bail bond, missing work and missing school in order to go to court, having to hire private counsel to defend you, paying for expert witnesses. Those are just a fraction of the cost. There's also a huge emotional cost to the people because of the uncertainty. Many times you don't know what's going to happen next. And I would always tell my clients, do not be in a state of uncertainty, don't just sit there waiting for the case to be over. Live your life, because that's what the system wants. They want to paralyze you with these charges. And so that's another type of cost. There's also the psychic cost, whereas, you know, the alcohol industry is lobbying and advertising and trying to funnel young people to use alcohol, which they are now rejecting. But that creates a different type of mentality as opposed to the cannabis mentality. The alcohol mentality, you know, there's a saying which is very true. Put five guys together, give them alcohol, and there's going to be a fight. Put five guys together, give them cannabis, they're going to start a band.
7: Or a barbecue. Yeah.
6: Or a barbecue.
8: 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Dennis Bernstein here with Miguel Gavilan Molina.
1: We got everybody's here now on board. We've been waiting. This is, for us, a historical moment. As I told Dennis, this is going to be history. We're going to have the leading Chicano Latino attorney on this side of the country, on the West Coast, Omar Figueroa. And then we've got two revolutionary rebels who have broken through the system, the Alvarez brothers, Presente, and someone that has dealt with the issue of patients' rights for the last 20, 30 years, and that's Sarah Schrader. And Ramon, I've known Ramon desde chiquito. His jefe, his father, was my kind of spiritual advisor, but Ramon has always talked about fighting, you know, some municipalities giving five permits. Ramon is in there with a person of color, Latino, African-American, indigenous, trying to say, hey, if you're giving five licenses, permits, at least one of them should be given, you know, to the, you know, area here that has a substantial, you know, Latino or African-American Asian communities. And women, that's also involved. Women have also struggled to get permits. But Sarah has always fought for patients' rights to have access as medicine, not as recreational, but medicina. That said, I'm going to take it back to Sarah because, you know, right now, the way the country is, there's a lot of pressure, a lot of uncertainty. The government has been building a 200,000 personnel army, you know, of Gestapos, you know, masked, no badges, no ID, and are completely not held accountable for murder. With that happening, there's a lot of mental issues, a lot of mental stress, and I know that Sarah has dealt with that and is currently dealing with that.
3: So there's a lot of issues to deal with. One of the things I wanted to piggyback were Ramon's comments about equity. I formerly sat on the state legalization task force in San Francisco, and we were second to Oakland to try and create equity policies. There was a lot of good intent there, but there's a lot of differences on what a policy like that looks like in an urban versus an agriculture environment. Drafting Sonoma's equity policies looked very different than San Francisco. The one white elephant that I don't think we addressed in San Francisco is that we only qualified people that had cannabis arrests. Well, there's not a lot of people that were arrested for cannabis over the last 40 or 60 years in San Francisco. So the people that have been really impacted by this drug war are not necessarily even qualified for these programs, which means we're only hitting the tip of the iceberg in what we need to be helping to level the playing field that Ramon described. I really do think that we need to reconvene and look at the policies that we intended. We had a lot of really positive ideas that came into play, but we didn't predict the consequences that were going to come out of those good ideas. So it's time for us to reevaluate. It's time for us to see what worked and what didn't.
0: Well, talk about and that. Talk one, a little bit about those ideas. What specifically are you talking about?
3: I mean,
0: about?
3: The good news is we do have the win of employment. You know, California Normal really pushed hard so that we can no longer be fired from our jobs for cannabis. Like, that's a basic thing you would think would have been included with legalization. You all have access to buy it, but you're going to lose lose your jobs and your entire livelihood by using it? You know, that doesn't make sense at all. You know, I still live in an apartment building where if I get caught possessing cannabis, I would be evicted and homeless. And so, you know, these policies are going to take a while to trickle down and change. We still have people in hospice and hospital care that, you know, can't use in their ICU bed. So as much as we have these policies in theory changed, you know, we still have to push. We still have to do lawsuits. We still have to find ways to keep these policies changing. One thing that just came to my attention recently with equity is that the federal government hasn't really blinked an eye at that. And what they have done is said if you have two prior felonies, which may qualify you for equity, and you get caught with something else, you could have fines up to $20 million. What are we going to do for the people that are targeted that, you know, end up with these type of consequences? So I, as much as I want to be optimistic and hopeful about the changes in the future, what's in writing could really screw us. And so as advocates, we still need to keep pushing forward so that the things that we see as justice get put into real policy and implementation.
0: Who wants to speak? It's an open, here we go. And introduce yourself as
7: Freddy Alvarez. So the system is broken when it comes to cannabis. It's something so simple, human nature, right, that you should be able to use, like drinking water and air. But as I said before, we live in a corporate country, and corporate greed has taken over this country when it's something so simple. And we could walk down the street and get signatures, and everybody would agree that we, the people, are being overtaxed in cannabis, in life, in everything. And the system is broken. It's not that hard to fix. I've been watching it since a kid. I love history, and I live by this famous quote, if you don't know history, you will let history repeat. And 90% of us don't know history. And we're letting everything repeat right now as we speak. Cannabis, alcohol, your life. Nobody should tell you what to do as long as you don't harm no one else. And that's what we all grew up knowing and believing. But as we get older, they lie to us.
1: Because that's the language now of the government. Lie, lie, lie, lie, accuse, accuse, accuse. And it just goes like endless. But back to the question of the legal question. One of my concerns, and I think you barely touched upon it, Ramon, is that, you know, there's still people, you know, in jail, in prison, you know, for possession or using. And before the whole thing was reduced, and here in California, the whole idea of, you know, recreational use was finally made legal. There's still people, you know, in prison. And when that was happening, I heard a lot of talk from a lot of the activists, you know, in the marijuana movement to get the rights for people to use. And the whole thing was, well, you know, once it happens, those records will be expunged and people will let, you know, will be freed. That hasn't happened, has it, Omar?
6: No, cannabis has not been fully legalized in California. It's, you know, I always called it semi-legalization because that's what it is. Basically, it's a commercialization of the product. Commercial cannabis activity without a local permit and a state license is still a crime. It's still prosecuted. And, you know, now they're going after people's money, no longer after their freedom, but there's code enforcement. You don't get a jury trial. You don't get a public defender when there's a code enforcement action. And so there's very streamlined due process. If you could call it due process, it's really a sham.
0: And code enforcement, what is code enforcement? What does that mean?
6: Oh, sure. Let's put some context on that. So it's basically when the local county or municipal code is violated, because most municipalities in California prohibit cannabis activity almost everywhere in all parts of their municipality. And they only allow what they call commercial cannabis activity in very small locations. Who does that benefit? Wealthy landlords who can rent their properties at a cannabis premium. Who does it disadvantage? The consumer. We, the people, are the ones who suffer. We're basically paying for landlords to get rich, for municipalities to overtax and overregulate cannabis. And it's simply not fair on a plant that can grow freely. You know, we still have a lot of access.

0: medicines that exist that does not have a lethal dose where that it's impossible to die of cannabis over intoxication or over ingestion. So it's one of the safest substances, and it's not really used in modern medicine. It's something that we need to change. And also, I was talking earlier about the psychic conditions and how it changes the mentality. It's because cannabis is not a slave drug, unlike alcohol or caffeine or all the drugs, tobacco, all the drugs that are used to enslave people and that make them, you know, want to be able to cope with horrible realities of modern life and working themselves to death. Cannabis makes people question, why am I working myself to death? It's not like, oh, I feel good, I can go back to work tomorrow after my hangover clears. Instead, people are like, wait, why are we doing this in the first place? And so it's a very revolutionary substance.
1: 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We're talking about marijuana, and we're going to take a short break, and then we're going to talk more about how marijuana might even be able to help us save this world. Stay tuned.
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0: 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That's a motorcycle. There's a car passing right by, and we're here talking about marijuana. And somebody even suggested that this beautiful green plant might be able to help us save this world. Introduce yourself and tell us what
1: you're
0: thinking.
1: Ramon Garcia here with the Equity Trade Network. I think, you know, when we talk about this plant, we're being really in this bubble of what we've done here in California. But ultimately, this has been a plant that us as Native folks have used for thousands of years. It's been part of our culture, part of our ceremony, part of our medicine, and part of our history that was taken away from us. So when we talk about the war on drugs, we're talking about policies that were used to target certain individuals to create a lack of access to opportunity, education, generational wealth, whatever you might want to talk about. Well, here we are again talking about how do they use these systems that you talked about in terms of we're in this country that has certain systems, and how do they use them? Well, now they've got us talking about Schedule 3, but what is the reality of Schedule 3? The reality of Schedule 3 is that is right now the way those systems are set up. That's ruled by the FDA. That's ruled by the DEA. So, like, tell me one small mom and pop business that has an FDA approved product on the market, and tell me how is that going to benefit us as social equity or us in cannabis? How is that going to benefit us in terms of, like, breaking down the stigma and changing what that targeted damage did to our communities? It's not. We need it descheduled. We need this plant to be outside of that schedule and be treated like an agricultural product. And yes, there is a lot of good that could be done with Schedule 3 in creating medicines that help save the world. Like, literally, we have an endocannabinoid system, and this plant touches every organ in your body. So how can it save the world? It can heal a lot of things. It can create homeostasis in your body that allows your body to heal from all these things. We've already seen what it does for cancer and other things, but because of the scheduling, we know culturally what it does for our bodies, but it's not proven under this current system.
2: I think the main benefit of Schedule 3 is that there's some

0: limited tax relief for medical businesses, and many cultivators are switching over their designation from adult and medical use just to straight up medical use. Same with manufacturers and distributors in the licensed commercial market, because then, you know, the tax benefit is they can write off their business expenses. Something that's not widely known outside the industry is that you cannot write off your business expenses, your rent, your employees, your attorneys, your advertising. None of that can be written off from one's taxes. And you have to pay taxes on all the revenue, every dollar that comes down, that walks in through the door. And it's simply not fair. It, you know, it creates a huge disadvantage to the cannabis industry compared to, say, the alcohol industry, which they can write off all their business expenses, compared to the pharmaceutical industry. Not only can they write off all their business expenses, they get taxpayer funding to conduct research, and then they get a monopoly once they get the patented medicines. So we really have to deschedule cannabis entirely. Cannabis will not be free until it's regulated the way we regulate caffeine, another substance that was, when it was introduced into Europe, did you know that, you know, caffeine was considered the devil's, you know, creation? And then a pope said, oh, I'm kind of curious. And so he tasted some coffee and he blessed it. And now coffee is widely accepted.
1: And he taxed it.
0: Yeah, that's right. And I'm not against taxation, because taxes are the cost of civilization. Otherwise, we wouldn't have public schools, we wouldn't have public libraries, we wouldn't have public roads, we wouldn't have, you know, emergency care. But, and so it's okay to have, you know, regular taxation, moderate taxation, but it's got to be spent on the people, not given to military contractors, spent on foreign wars, spent on corporate welfare. And that's what a lot of our taxes pay for. And so it's simply, you know, uncivilized to tax the hardworking people and not give back any benefits, not have any benefits of living in an organized modern society. We don't get health care. We have deteriorating services. We get nickel and dime to death. It's absolutely unfair. And the way we're going to stop it is the way we started this whole wave that has gone across the world of legalization. And that was a small group of thoughtful and committed people decided to change the world. And that's the only thing that ever has. And we have to do that again.
2: That said, that was Omar Figueroa. And we're talking about taxation. And there's two brothers here, the Alvarez brothers, who deal with that probably daily.
1: Daily, 24 hours in my head. Well, just within my eyesight, they're building a 7 to 8 story prison, a.k.a. jail. And then within my same community, they're closing schools. That just says it all. This government isn't for the people.
3: And actually, as the Eddie Alvarez city councilman representative, I will push back against not only that statement, but also a lot of the statements that I've heard today. And why do I do that? Because now I have the experience of being within the system. And one thing that I want to remind each and every one of us, as well as our listeners, is you are the government. You are the government. You are the policymaker. So in other words, when we talk about advocacy, we talk about prison systems, how well it's defined and designed. It's designed by those that are profiting from it. It's a perfect system for those that created it. So let us create our system and let it be perfect as well.
4: Are you saying there's power in the people?
3: I'm saying I've seen it, I've tasted it, and I can tell you that Roseland is better than it's ever been. I can tell you that we have a library coming. I can tell you that we have parks opening. I can tell you that our housing is increasing. And the people are speaking up and being heard. So I'm saying there is power in the system, because it's driven by the people. But if only a few speak up, there's still 9, 7, 6 that don't speak up. We need those missing links to speak up so we are being heard, and let the masses be the influence. That is what I'm saying.
1: There's a famous saying in our family, closed mouths don't get fed.
3: That's right.
2: Absolutely.
1: And it's about we the people.
2: Absolutely. And we the people, that is us. Right now, we're, you know, just less than 80 days before the midterm elections. And one thing that I know, and that's that the Democratic Party, the parties that exist right now, cannot win local, state, or federal elections without the brown vote. That is becoming so, so clear. But in this industry, the one thing that I've seen, you know, compared to 10 years ago, 20 years ago, marijuana was like a cottage industry. You know, little farmers here, little farmers there, you know, people, you know, developing their products and so forth. And within the last 5 years, the corporations have come in and taken over. And I think you brothers, as business, you know, persons in the county, have seen that happen.
1: We could tell the quality isn't the same. Honestly, the quality is not the same.
0: And I was going to add that the corporations and the venture capitalists, the family offices, you know, the rich people who try to control all facets of economic activity, they try to take over, and they lost their shares. Why? Because they do not understand cannabis. They have no passion for cannabis. Some don't even use cannabis, have never used cannabis. They just see it as another commodity to buy and sell. And so I think that there's people power, and we, the people, can vote with our dollars. And that's what I'm going to turn it over. This is Omar Figueroa, and I'm turning it over to Ramon Garcia, who...
5: And on that point, to piggyback on what our brother in the council here said, when we've been trying to get the government to admit that they created policies that created damage for over 500 years on this continent, we did that in Oakland with the first social equity program. And how did that happen? That happened by a small group of people that refused to let their voice not be heard. And so that change comes small and it comes local. So don't let anybody tell you that your voice doesn't matter. Like, that is the problem that we've come to, is we're allowing other people to speak for us or other people to lead that charge, as opposed to understanding the power that comes from our voice. And that's what the Equity Trade Network is really about, and the certification was about, okay, we've been around this plant for millennia, right? And we understand the plant and our consumers. And so now, as opposed to just protesting and burning stuff down, it not changing, like, we can vote with our dollar. I apologize, my bad. Things not changing. We can vote with our dollar. We can invest in companies, businesses, people that are actually reinvesting into our communities, as opposed to continuing to give our money and our power to businesses that go outside of our communities and have no investment in voting on the local schools or paying the local taxes or any of that. It is within our power as communities to stand up and make that change, and that's what we've been doing collectively.
3: And to that, brother, I will add our responsibility, and it's going to take discipline.
1: Freddie Alvarez, I think, honestly, like he just said, that's a really good point. If you don't want to speak up, you don't want to be outspoken, you don't be shunned upon or stand out like a sore thumb, vote with your dollar. Do a background, who the owners are, what brand you're supporting, what they're doing with their brand, how do they move, how do they employ. That's an easier way to help change the industry. Don't support big corporations, or if you do, what are they doing? What are they doing to help? The owner is everything. It's like, you want that guy to be your bus driver or not?
4: I want to bring you back in, Sarah, and I want you to talk more about the struggle on the medical side and what you think some of the challenges are.
6: So I'm going to go back to the change to Schedule 3 hypothetically,
4: okay,
6: here, because that was part of our conversation,
4: yes,
6: today.
4: Please.
6: And that change is not going to decriminalize cannabis, nor is it going to legalize adult use of cannabis. It's not going to change the FDA policy on how they approve what products are safe for us to use. Like, when we say this is good for melanoma, you know, there's research behind it. And so, you know, any product that wants to use those statements is going to have to go through an FDA process in the future. This is only going to allow access in states that have their own medical cannabis laws. And so there's still a few states out there that haven't, you know, gone through the whole push of writing their own legislation. This isn't going to affect hemp definitions. And it's not going to allow us to travel state to state unless the other state has reciprocity. So as a patient, you know, if I want to go visit my grandmother, you know, I'd like to take my medicine with me and know that I'm not going to get sick while I'm traveling. And so these are important and might seem like small pieces, but they infect individual lives in big ways. The other thing is this doesn't change federal penalties outside of state law. So the laws that are existent, if they feel like someone's breaking them, they're still going to enforce those. And last but not least, this doesn't affect our military. There's still a zero tolerance policy for our military when we know how much this is helping them. And so, you know, watching people that are sacrificing themselves for our country, for our government, later get consequences for using an herb, we still got a lot of work to do. And I do want to acknowledge some of the organizations that have really been pushing for some of that work. I've worked for many years with Americans for Safe Access. I also want to give highlight to Students for Sensible Drug Policy, National Organization of Reform of Marijuana Laws, more commonly known as NORML, as well as California NORML. You guys rock. Oaksterdam University has been doing a lot of education on these changes as well. Also want to acknowledge the Equity Trade Network. And two more organizations that I think are worth mentioning. We're talking about impacts of drug war. We still have many individuals incarcerated on cannabis. You know, many people don't even realize that Edwin Ruiz is still there 40 years later. And so we got to look at Last Prisoner Project. We got to look at Freedom Grow. We got to look at ways to change these policies long term.
2: Well, while we're doing that, I know you have something to say, Omar.
0: We are not done yet. You know, we have semi-legalization at the state level. We have half-assed medicalization federal level. Cannabis is still not free. Cannabis users are still not free. And it's not going to happen if we tune out. The system wants us to tune out from politics. They make politics so disgusting and so such a, you know, turnoff that they want the people to turn away from it, to like not think about politics because it's unpleasant, to not be active because you will stick out. And we cannot allow that to happen, because if we disengage, we disengage our power. And, you know, one of the most common ways that we give up our power is by thinking we don't have any. The truth is we have lots of power. We have to talk to each other. We have to organize, and we can't give up. We're not done yet. There's still much more to be done.
4: And what are the structures that stand in the way? What are the things? Well, what has to happen first, second, and third? What kind of transformation do we need here?
0: I think the first one is for people to elevate their conscience, realize that they do have power, that, you know, doing nothing is exactly what the system wants you to do, and to start, like, talking to like-minded folks, because that will create that critical mass of conscience. Remember, the people who started Proposition 215, that was a 1996 voter initiative in California that kicked off legalization worldwide. Do you guys know that cannabis is federally legal in Germany, in one of the most regulated, uptight countries on earth? They're far ahead of us. And so I think what we have to do is realize, like, we are more powerful than we have been taught, and that our power is by being together. You know, like so that's where you start. You start by talking to other people, by, you know, meeting together. The cool thing about the cannabis industry, and, you know, before it was an industry, it was a cannabis movement. And so people would get together, they would plan, they would organize, they would strategize, and then they would also celebrate life together. And so you got to have a joyful movement for people to want to join it. It cannot be all, you know, militant and no fun. As Emma Goldman said, I don't want a part of a revolution where I cannot dance. And so it's got to be, you know, a joyful movement. It's a movement that is based on a love of life, not a, you know, love of death, thanatocratic regime, which we're currently living in. And so how are we going to change that? By having hope, by getting together, by us all collectively expressing our wish for change, because a better world is possible, and it's inside us, and we have to let it out.
4: Beautiful.
2: And I think today is a good demonstration of that. This panel we put together is a, you know, trailblazing, radical, you know, show. And we have the two Alvarez brothers here who are, you know, trailblazers in the Green Emerald Triangle. But that said, I know that you both and a lot of us, you know, if we look back, you know, 20, 30 years ago, we were all growing, you know, our little plots, you know, to share with our familia, to share with our homies, you know, to share with the neighborhood. It was something we grew and shared. I know that as raza, as Latinos, and we all have the same story. In the closet, in my jefitos, at my parents' house, was a big jar where my jefe would, you know, get, you know, 100%
3: alcohol, the caña.
2: And the sugarcane alcohol and stuff it with the leaves and bud of marijuana, let it there for 6 months, take it out, and everybody would use it for arthritis, rheumatismo, pains,
3: y todo eso. Fevers.
2: So sometimes people go, ¿qué es eso? Oh, yeah, your jefitos, your parents have that too? Everybody has the same story. So it's been part of our culture.
7: Passed down.
2: But at this point, you know, we've seen a change. Now the corporations have come in and taken over the growing of marijuana. You have massive warehouses of indoor. And there is a big difference between indoor and sun-grown outdoor marijuana. But in all of it, the industry has been workers, you know, from trimmigrants, you know, processing it, y todo, the growers cultivating. For much of that, the workforce is brown. So that said, there's a big threat with ICE. They made it clear about a month and a half ago that they're no longer going to be going to Target. They're no longer going to be doing Home Depot, you know, or waiting outside of churches or waiting outside of courthouses or jails. They're going to work sites. So that means that the cannabis industry, you know, in the agricultural areas are going to be under fire. Yourself, Eddie, here in Santa Rosa, which is the center of Sonoma County, the economic base that's being held up by the wine industry and the cannabis industry. What do you see happening with the workers?
3: You know, when it comes to agriculture, City of Santa Rosa is not deep in the agricultural business. That's more for the county of Sonoma, as it has the land that's open for the agriculture aspect of it. For us, it's more of the commercial part of it, the retail aspect of it, since we're more of an urban area. But nonetheless, it affects us because those individuals live in Santa Rosa. Those individuals have their families here in Santa Rosa. So it does affect us, but not to the level of agriculture. We get the secondary effect of that. Now, when it comes to worker protection, it goes so far. It goes so far than dignity and employment. It's dignity of existence. Now the fear tactic that we're seeing at the federal government goes far, far beyond the workplace. But yet, you know, even as a council member, when we look at projects, community improvement projects, there's threat right now from the federal government that they, at their whims, can stop a project halfway through. So if you think about the community improvement projects of a park, imagine that we invested $5 million into this park and also the government says, stop. We can no longer continue it. We don't get the $5 million back. But we're left with an open space that was supposed to be a community equity project. It's absolutely disgusting what is happening when it comes to local rights. And that includes that employment. So it goes far beyond our local economy. And when it comes to midterm elections, shame on us. Shame on us if we do not choose correctly. Because after all, I'm here. I think that's the purpose of me being here today, is to be that voice that says, hey, it's on us. It's on us to have the government that we deserve. What kind of government do you want? I know what kind of government I want.
4: Well, hopefully they won't elect Trump for a third time. But that's an indication of the problem deep in our country, and which you're getting to as well. Again, you're listening to a special edition of Flashpoints. What an honor. And let me tell you who, before we say goodbye, I want to make sure everybody knows who we've been talking to. We've had Sarah Schrader here, Ramon Garcia, Freddie and Eddie Alvarez. Also, Chuch has shown up, Miguel Gavilan Molina. Who did I forget? And my brain is doing a big blank here.
0: Omar Figueroa.
4: Omar Figueroa, my brain. So again, we've got 4 minutes.
7: Don't forget yourself.
4: I'm Dennis. We've 4 minutes. We've got 4 minutes. Let's go around and just a little goodbye message from everybody here.
0: So my goodbye message.
4: And introduce yourself.
0: This is Omar Figueroa, and I'm the lawyer. You know, I've been an activist and an attorney for decades now. And my message to everybody is register to vote. Make sure everybody you know is registered to vote, and make sure that everybody actually does vote. Democracy cannot work unless all the voices are heard.
7: And Eddie Alvarez, city council member, city of Santa Rosa, and I'll echo that same sentiment. You know, for decades, they have conditioned us to say, my vote doesn't matter. There's no greater lie in politics and our democratic system than that. So if you think about what your rights are, don't believe the biggest lie that we've been taught. Your vote does matter. Your voice matters. Your right to organize matters. Your voice to hold us elected officials matter. The right for you to question everything of your government matters. I believe that to be the most patriotic thing that each and every one of us can do, and it's your responsibility.
5: Aho, Ramon Garcia here with the Equity Trade Network. Remember that we were a community before we were an industry, and ultimately how we got to this point was that this is about medicine, and we forgot that this is about medicine. We forgot the impact that this plant can have on our communities, especially as black and brown folks. We use a lot of prescription medications. The energy that created the happiness and joy was that we were actually helping people save their lives. And so remember, this is medicine. Vote with your dollar.
6: I agree. Americans for Sarah. Safe Access was founded on the thought that patients deserve the safe access to the medicine that they are already using. And so I support that. And we wouldn't have gotten where we are over the last 2.5 decades if it wasn't for every individual making these push in every state. That includes showing up to hearings. That means hosting debates, doing protests. So keep that energy up.
1: Freddie Alvarez, Grimoire, Santa Rosa. I think united we're stronger together. I think the biggest hurdles for the cannabis industry and the industry is taxes, because if those taxes don't change, sorry to hear, it's going to be handed on to the customer. We need change.
4: And I want to thank everybody. And we are smack against the clock. Appreciate everybody's contribution. 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
8: What up, dude?

And that does it for another episode of Flashpoints. Our executive producer is Dennis Bernstein. Senior producers, Miguel Gavilan Molina and Kevin Pina. Technical producer, Rod Akil. Our theme music written and produced by Charlie Lang. For questions and comments, email Dennis Bernstein at dennis@kpfa.org. 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

Hi, this is Arnie Arneson, and this is The Best of the Attitude with Arnie Arneson and producer Chloe Lacoste. So we hung out with Sameel Trivedi. He's the advocacy director and senior counsel at Court About Accountability. He wrote a fabulous piece in The Hill. It was entitled, America Needs an Accountability Agenda. And he said, you know, what's the point of recognizing corruption and seeing a rigged system if no one is ever held accountable? If we are to look at the 2026 election and the 2028 election, accountability must be front and center. Without accountability, the repetition and the pattern happens again. And then we hung out with Jesse Coburn. Jesse Coburn writes for ProPublica. And there was an incredible piece he wrote. Please, everyone, it's a novelette. It's entitled Fiasco in the Factory. Taxpayers funded a $533 million plant, okay? This is a defense contractor. And the plant made nothing. Let me repeat that. They built a plant to the tune of $533 million. And after 2 years, they produced nothing. As we are looking at an increase in the defense budget to $1.5 trillion, this is a story you share with every member of Congress. This needs to be read into the record. Jesse did a fabulous job. This, everyone, is the best of the attitude.

0: So we have talked to Samal Trivedi, who's the advocacy director and senior counsel at Court Accountability. It was a fabulous conversation. So anytime they send me stuff, I'm like, I got to call him again. But the reason I absolutely needed to call him again is if you follow The Hill at all, you saw a piece that he wrote. It was entitled, America Needs an Accountability Agenda. And as I was reading your piece, I'm exhausted because the Supreme Court is these unelected men and women, and predominantly in this case, men, conservative men, there is one woman, who basically don't work by any kind of, you know, rule of ethics, who think in some ways they're not there to interpret the law. They're actually beyond the law. Because if they were interpreting the law, they would actually be reading the Constitution and interpreting it. They would actually be reading what Congress had directed them to do and interpreting it. But that's not what they're doing, Samil. What they're doing is they're reinventing the Constitution. They're ignoring the Congress. So they are now the imperial court. All right? That's how I refer to them. And your point about an accountability agenda, I immediately think not only the executive branch, but I immediately think of the Supreme Court. And let me just share with you how it's not on people's radar. So I went to hear a candidate for Congress the other day, and he was talking about all these things, and I am the one who brings up the Supreme Court.
1: Yeah.
0: All right? He didn't. And I was furious. Because in a lot of ways, it needs to be one of the first things we talk about, in part because they have so changed the course of our understanding of democracy. And yet, until I asked the question, it was never even mentioned. So with that, you wrote the piece at The Hill about an accountability agenda. What do you mean by that? Because I see so many places where accountability is not only necessary, but if we're going to deal with corruption, corruption needs accountability.
1: That's exactly right. I really appreciate you framing it that way. That is my worry, that we all understand what's going wrong in America right now. Donald Trump is corrupt. All of his corporate benefactors are corrupt. They're self-dealing. And it seems like to a lot of the American people, there's nothing we can do about it. Right. And that's what breeds hopelessness and a turn to fascism, is when you think the system cannot deal with this authoritarian power coming at them. But it can. We have accountability measures in the United States, and we need to embrace them again. And the movement that does has a whole boatload of voters to win back because they're so frustrated with this. And I'm glad you tied it to the Supreme Court, because the connection we need to make is the reason Donald Trump can get away with corruption is why the Supreme Court handed him criminal immunity. They made it impossible to sue federal officials who do you wrong. They made it impossible to sue ICE agents who shoot you down in the street. This is all downstream of a Supreme Court being captured by the right wing and the authoritarian wing of the right wing who wants to be able to do crimes and get away with it. And look, I don't blame them. If I could rig a system where me and my friends got to have all the benefits and everybody else were just stuck in the corner, I mean, I wouldn't do it, but I would think about it. And this is what they've done to the American system of government. They rigged the Supreme Court so that anything that they do, any laws that they violate, they can get away with because we don't have accountability. So when I say we need an accountability agenda, I think both politically and substantively, we need to coordinate folks at the local level, local prosecutors, at the state level, state legislators, AGs, at the national level, in the media, people like you, Arnie, talking about it, so that everybody knows that it's the pro-democracy movement that is embracing accountability and is going to bring these measures to bear to finally have consequences for all the illegality that this administration is engaged in.
0: You have a wonderful sentence that I took out of your article at The Hill. America says it believes in the rule of law, then fails to enforce or update those rules, at least as they apply to the powerful. After all, that's what happens when the powerful make the rules. Oh my God, oh my God. And so I think part of the problem is that not only do they want the American people to think the system is rigged, and they also want to think that if it's rigged, there is no way of unrigging it. Okay,
1: yeah.
0: That the concept of accountability is something that is not possible. And what I think is so sad is that the Democratic Party has kind of reinforced it.
1: Yes.
0: And what the Democratic Party has said is, we're not going to look back, we're going to move forward. We're not going to look back and we're going to move forward. Well, that means there's no accountability.
1: Yep.
0: Because if you look forward, then the rot that is in the system that allowed them to rig the system because there was no accountability is the rot that, guess what? As soon as they lose an election, not only does it return, but it returns in steroids. I mean, Donald Trump has taken everything that we have handed him and taken it to a degree nobody could have possibly imagined. And the fact that accountability is it number one, front and center for both the country and the Democratic Party, tells you how we've been lulled into this idea that it's a bad thing to look at bad behavior in the past because people want to turn the page. But you can't turn a page when the book is rotted.
1: And what a defeatist approach that says we can't do both.
0: Yes.
1: Of course, you can look backward and hold wrongdoers accountable while providing the material benefits and the escape from affordability that people want. I mean, we're asking for people's votes and for their confidence to run the country. The fact that we can't both address past wrongdoing and make sure that it doesn't come back and pass the legislation that people need to live thriving existences is so small and meek and defeatist. I just refuse to be a part of it, and I don't think voters should accept it. And I think there are examples across the world. Just now in Hungary, right? There was a decade plus long dictatorship there that was really, really tough to break. And finally, we got a guy who was able to break it. And what is his day one agenda? Accountability and getting the money back for the people who had their lives robbed by Orban. And it is incredibly popular, and it will create the political space and the popular support for the positive agenda that he wants to bring. He's doing the two-step. We can do it too.
0: And I think we need to talk about that all the time, because he ran on that and then he delivered on that. Let me remind everyone, you can't run against corruption and then not deliver on accountability. You can't. It's a lie. It is a lie. And one of the things that really sort of has been screaming accountability, and really, it's the Epstein files.
1: Yep.
0: So these are grown women now. I mean, they were teenagers. They were children when they were raped, when they were abused. Oh, just move on. But not only can they not move on, we can't move on. Because we know if this worldwide network of rapists get away with it, then your daughter's next. All right? And I'm going to tell you an interesting, it just made me think about it. So we have a woman who's our governor, Kelly Ayotte. And Kelly Ayotte did not endorse Donald Trump the first time. And the reason she didn't was she said, I have a 16-year-old daughter, and this is right after the grab him by the pussies line, okay?
1: Yep.
0: And that she could not do it because how could she role model for her daughter? Well, the second time Donald Trump ran, she endorsed him. And I'm going, wait a minute, what changed? I know your daughter's older, maybe now she's 21, but what changed about him? Is he less racist? Is he less misogynist? Is he grabbing fewer pussies? Like, what? Tell me. And she said, well, now her daughter can handle it. And someone said, really? What about my daughter? What about my 16-year-old? As if the only reason why you run and not endorse someone is you want to protect your child. I thought you were running as a public official to protect our children. And that concept is really an accountability concept. That's really what that is. If you wanted him to be accountable the first time, why would you walk away the second time?
1: Yep. And, you know, we just went through the bruising fight of Todd Blanche's nomination. And how he treated those survivors was disgusting, should have been disqualifying. He should have been voted 0 to 100. But of course, Republicans don't have the spine to stand up to him. They claimed that they needed certain concessions about the IRS immunity deal. They didn't even get them and they voted for him anyway. But I think one of the most disgusting elements of that fight was that Todd Blanche said out in the open, the investigation is over, right? That is the lack of accountability that I'm talking about. It is plain as day to regular folks that crimes were committed with respect to the Epstein files, heinous crimes by these rich and powerful men who happen to be in the Donald Trump orbit and likely donate to him and all the rest, right? And that part was never even on the table. Nobody demanded that Todd Blanche reopen the investigations and hold people accountable, because that's not what we do anymore. We move on. And these women, as you say, will have to live with this lack of closure the rest of their lives. And now they've been doubly insulted by having the guy who swears that he will not investigate the perpetrators be the top law enforcement official in the land. So when we're talking about having an accountability agenda, it's got to go all the way to the top and without fear or favor, and finally have consequences for these folks.
0: You know, Samuel, but well, you mentioned Hungary. So let's go to the Epstein files. Let's talk about England. Okay? There was accountability in England for the Epstein files, and they went so far up to a prince, to a prince. So again, I think we almost need to do a split screen. Why can Hungary do accountability, but we cannot? Why can England do accountability, but we cannot? This cannot be a democracy if we cannot hold people accountable. It just they're mutually exclusive because accountability is necessary because it means the rule of law has meaning. It means breaking the rule of law has consequences. And when there are no consequences, there are no laws.
1: And I want to say two things about this. A lot of people would say that no, and they would be right to say, well, actually, America's really good at holding poor and black and brown people accountable, right? We throw the book at them for stealing diapers because their kids don't have what they need because of our broken economic system, right? We're very good at overcorrecting and holding them too accountable in a very racist and punitive criminal justice system that applies to them. But then those same laws, the same system, finds it impossible somehow to hold people who are powerful and in high positions in government to the same standard. And then the second thing I want to say to bring it back around to the Supreme Court. The place that is probably most insulated from America, from accountability in America, may not even be Donald Trump, because at least he faces elections. You know who doesn't? Lifetime appointed justices to the Supreme Court, including folks like Sam Alito, who gets to make millions of dollars off fossil fuel stocks while next term ruling on a case that will massively impact the oil and gas industry. That is a level of corruption that we may not even observe in the White House, at least until Donald Trump came along, but that we can do even less about, apparently, because who's the only person who can recuse himself from that case? Sam Alito.
0: And remind everyone that the only sitting justice that has investments in oil and gas, everyone, is bingo, Sam Alito. So the combination is, but you know what? Shame works kind of with the Supreme Court. And the way we need to do it, we need to buy billboards with Sam Alito's mug on it and say the only justice who has stock in these industries is about to render a decision. You think this is a good idea, Sam? Is this a good look? No. Again, we have to fight fire with fire. And what I mean is we have to shame them. We have to expose it. We have to make it like front. I mean, the reason why everyone knows when I say the word Epstein, everyone knows what I'm talking about. But if I say the word illegal, nobody will know what I'm talking about. But there is a way to get people to know. And the way to get people to know is to repeat, repeat, repeat, to do it in billboards, to do it in ads, to do it in I don't care what. But you have to do that. And again, that's the other problem with the Democratic Party is like, as I told you, here's a young man running for Congress. He never mentioned the Supreme Court. And that's when I said, you've got to talk to me. What would you want to see to make this court accountable? And you wrote something really interesting too. So Joe Biden, oh my God. So I've known Joe for a long time. I mean, I was lucky. I'm from New Hampshire. So, you know, when you're living in New Hampshire, you get to meet all the candidates when they run the first time, the second time, the third time, and you get to know them. And Joe was trying to be, I think, a little more aggressive when he became president. And I appreciate that. He was an old man, but he was really, I think he learned something from the progressive base, but he didn't learn enough. And the reason I say that is I read your article and I want to read this sentence. To escape the corruption doom loop, restore faith in a broken system, and truly move forward, the pro-democracy movement must, at long last, deliver accountability. Now, listen to these words. No more Garland-esque delays. Will you please explain that? As soon as he picked Garland, I was like so frickin' depressed. because I knew he was a nice man. He'll play by the rules. He'll drag his knuckles. This was not a moment, especially following Donald Trump and that level of corruption and the demand for accountability. You wanted an aggressive AG, not someone who would listen to Biden, but someone who would listen to the country. And then appointing Garland, what do we know that Garland did that was such a disappointment, Jamil?
1: Yeah, and look, I want to echo your sympathy here. Joe Biden was a successful policy president.
0: Yes.
1: He's also a good human being, which
0: yes.
1: is in dire lack of supply in America right now, as is Merrick Garland. So this has nothing to do with them
0: Thank
1: personally.
0: You. Thank you.
1: They provided decades of service to the country, and they were not built for the particular requirement of accountability when we needed it so badly. In Garland's case, we all saw January 6th happen on our TVs. There was just no need for a years-long, drawn-out, bottom-up investigation that rightly convicted 1,600 or so rioters on the Capitol Mall that day, but waited to prosecute Donald Trump until that was done. It was just the wrong approach and did not meet the moment. And then, of course, gave the Supreme Court the opportunity to run out the clock with their immunity ruling, which we knew was going to come. But if it had come earlier, we could have continued the prosecution and gotten more out of it. And so, look, this is not personal as to any of the civil servants or the political appointees or even Merrick Garland or Joe Biden themselves. It is about an orientation towards governing that takes accountability seriously, and we can walk and chew gum at the same time. We can deliver on a Biden-like ambitious policy agenda focused on affordability, focused on people's economic needs.
0: The climate crisis.
1: That's exactly
0: crisis.
1: We
0: oh
1: can
0: my God.
1: Do all of that while also having a Department of Justice and agencies that are laser focused on accountability. Again, that was a really good point you just made, not because they're beholden to the president or captured or not independent, but because that's what the country needs right now.
0: I've told my audience a million times. So I wrote the piece begging Joe Biden not to run again. Okay.
1: Yep.
0: And
1: yep.
0: This was in 2023. Okay. So, and people hated me for writing it, but once again, with his choice of Garland, with the way he behaved, with how we sort of dragged our knuckles after the insurrection on January 6th, I am screaming urgency of the moment.
1: Yeah.
0: Urgency of the moment. So as you point out, these are good men, all right? They're wonderful human beings. And they have, I think, good intentions.
1: Of course.
0: But a good intention that says not yet never becomes the right intention. And I have said over and over again that the Democrats have been, in a way, accomplices to the Republicans. The Republicans have been very effective at no. No government, no regulations, no accountability, no democracy. The Democrats are not about yes. Here's what they're about. Not yet.
1: Yeah.
0: All right? And a mañana, unfortunately, a not yet is the same as a no. Because the result is the same. And to think that after this horrific, frightening insurrection of January 6th, and maybe this is the wrong comparison, but I look at the horrific events of October 7th.
1: Right.
0: And Bibi has gone way beyond the response, way beyond. And that's wrong. So I don't want to follow the Bibi Netanyahu approach, but I do understand that there was an anger and a sense that immediately they needed to respond. You look at our response to January 6th, it kind of was more like, well, they were just on a tour of the Capitol. I mean, I hate to break it to you, but our response was so lethargic and so slow and frankly, so not outraged at what had happened.
1: That's right. I have another line in my piece that says we're not going to become the people we hate.
0: Yes.
1: Like, we're not going to target people unconstitutionally. We're not going to target people without evidence or due process. We're not going to target people for putting seashells on the goddamn beach. That is not what you do. But our system is built for constitutionally compliant accountability, and it can be done in a fast and fair way that addresses the urgency of now. And justice delayed is justice denied. We all know that quote. It exists for a reason. There are people hurting in America who are victims of this corruption, who are victims of this ICE violence, who cannot just turn the page like a bunch of politicians can. And so it is for them that we should take this moment extremely seriously and learn how to walk and chew gum at the same time.
0: And more important than that, in some ways, is to take credit for it. Because if you deliver billions of dollars, who basically people have been, shaken down by big corporations or by Elon Musk, and you return the money to them, you let everybody know. You talk to their families. You say, "Oh my God, I got to pay off my mortgage." The problem not only is doing right, but letting people know you've done right. And I'm the queen of marketing. I followed Rush Limbaugh on the radio for a couple of years. I was literally on 3 hours a day. And what I learned from Rush was to own things. What I learned from Rush is to repeat things. What I learned from Rush is to explain things. And of course, he explained a lot of things that I necessarily didn't think were completely accurate, but he did it over and over again. But there is value. We learn from marketing. That's how you sell things. Well, you know what we have to resell to the American people? Democracy. You know what we have to resell to the American people? That they actually need government. That the answer to their pothole is not a private corporation. That their answer to a prison is not a private prison. That their answer to not being able to access a doctor when they're sick is not a private insurance company that doesn't really care about their health, but cares about their profit. And if you can sort of say, but there are certain times that, the private sector does remarkably well, and celebrate the private sector at that remarkable level, but then also point out the value of government. And the Republicans have been very effective at devaluing that, and we haven't been effective at reminding people why it's essential.
1: That's right. And to close out our conversation, the answer to corruption isn't an economic program. We absolutely should have an economic program, don't get me wrong, but that will not solve corruption. There's only
0: Right.
1: one way to solve corruption, and if we can't do it, it will come roaring back, and we may not get another shot at this.
0: So, what do we do? You talk about accountability. Before, you only have a couple of minutes left. Give me three ideas. You mentioned something that one of the states did, for example. I want to hear that story so I can see it repeated in other states.
1: Yes, absolutely. So in Illinois, Governor J.B. Pritzker set up a thing called the Illinois Accountability Commission, which was basically a J6 committee style task force that employed lawyers, investigators, media folks, community folks to go out and collect all of the wrongdoing by ICE in their Operation Midway Blitz in Chicago, which now feels like ancient history, but was when they went into Chicago hard and were brutalizing people in the streets and dragging people out of their cars, right? And of course, masked and without any accountability. And it was so hard to understand who was there and what they were doing, and they rained terror on that great American city. And so Governor Pritzker set up this accountability commission. A friend of mine was the lead counsel, Ahmed Bassett. And they systematically collected every bit of video they could, every bit of testimony they could, every written piece of evidence they could, photos, all of it. And they put it together with production value in a series of hearings, exactly, that brought all of that wrongdoing to the fore in a way that the community could understand. And they are now packaging all that information for prosecutors and other enforcement agencies. This is exactly what we need around the country. I think every pro-democracy state, every pro-democracy legislator should be setting these up in their states. There's ICE terror happening all over the country, but it's going to get memory hold. It's going to get not prosecuted unless we set up the infrastructure right now to capture the information and package it for later enforcement. And so I beg the country to get on board with this idea. There are many other ideas in my piece about how we can have a coordinated accountability agenda so that we can finally show people that there are going to be consequences for this terror.
0: And you're going to use a diverse group of people. We can't even use the word diversity anymore because of DEI, but there is value in diversity. And the value in diversity is that, bring libertarians in, bring investigators in. Again, that's where people say, oh, wait, you're not looking for this particular silo to get this particular result. You really want to look at the whole spectrum of people that have knowledge of what's happening. Invite them in to share it. Invite them in to challenge it. Think about that. Because in the end, that's how you produce trust in a result. And what is so missing in America right now is a level of trust. And that is intentional. Because if something is not true, then nothing is true. And we have to give people a sense that there are things that you can actually trust. And out of that trust comes not only a reinforcement of democracy, but an election that will make a difference. And yep. I'm terrified, but I'm very, very hopeful. So thank you so much for writing that piece at The Hill. Sumila Trivedi, and I'm saying it wrong, is the Advocacy Director and Senior Counsel at Court Accountability. Do me a favor, go to The Hill, read his article, America Needs an Accountability Agenda. Not only read that article, but ask every single person running for the legislature, running for Congress, what are you going to do about accountability? Not someone else. What are you going to do? Thank you so much for joining me.
2: If you're just tuning in, this is the Best of the Attitude with Arnie Arneson.

So I'm going to do another opening thought for part two. And I saw something on Blue Sky, and a friend of mine had written a book about Satchel Paige. So every time I see anything about him, I'm like, I'm always curious. Now listen to this. August 11th, 1968, the Atlanta Braves signed the famed Negro League pitcher, Satchel Paige, to a contract. At the time, Paige was in his 60s, but the Braves took the action so Paige could qualify for a Major League Baseball pension. That's all that was written, right, on Blue Sky. So I had to do a little more research. And this is the part that broke my heart. Satchel Paige reached out to 20 baseball teams trying to gain the final days of service time required for his pension plan. 19 teams turned him down before the Braves signed him up. All he needed was 158 more days of service to meet the pension requirements of the era. The great Satchel Paige reached out to 20 major league teams, and 19 of them said no. But the Atlanta Braves president said yes and signed him in. We need to have this history. We need to know about racism. We need to know about the struggle. This really sort of tells that story. And as I was reading it, I just started to cry. So I'm not going to cry. I'm going to actually interview and introduce you to my second guest. As you know, I love ProPublica. I am grateful because they hire the best reporters. And more than that, they give the best reporters the time. And a lot of these stories take a tremendous amount of time. They have to interview so many different people. A lot of doors get shut. A lot of requests don't get answered. But just because a request for information doesn't get answered doesn't mean you figure out a way behind that request to get to that answer. So ProPublica's Jesse Coburn writes investigative stories that examine the actions of powerful institutions and people. He's currently reporting on the U.S. military budgeting, spending, and contracting. This, everyone, is a huge story. It goes on and on. It's

0: novelette, Jesse, I'm just telling you right now. And it's entitled Fiasco in the Factory. Taxpayers funded a $533 million artillery plant that made, sitting down everyone, nothing. That made nothing. Jesse Coburn, thank you so much for doing this piece. I can't believe I glommed onto this one. There's so much stuff at ProPublica, but I am so, so grateful that I did. So I would love to have you tell us a story. And maybe part of the reason why I did, Jesse, is that we air in Houston, Texas, okay? And I've been covering Texas politics and Texas in general now for over a decade. So one of the things that I saw as I was looking at the sort of subtitle of your story is that this was a General Dynamics factory that opened where? In Texas. So I'm like, oh, another reason why I need to do this story. So tell us a little bit about the backstory, why this factory was required to open, what they were hoping to produce, and why everything went wrong. I mean, absolutely everything went wrong. The only thing that went right was they kept paying General Dynamics. And so from that perspective, the checks came rolling in, but the work never got produced. So thank you so much for joining us. And this is an unbelievable story. And you did a phenomenal job of investigation. And for that alone, I am so grateful. So let me welcome you to the program and give us a little bit of an introduction about the connection between the US military and General Dynamics as it relates to this factory.
1: Sure. Well, first, thanks for having me, Arnie. It's always a pleasure to be on. So the origins of this factory date back to 2022, when Russia invaded Ukraine, and that conflict quickly became an artillery war. The two sides were firing thousands of artillery shells back and forth each day. And Ukraine desperately needed more shells. And, you know, the United States, as a key ally to Ukraine, was a major supplier of artillery to the country. But the problem was the United States had stopped producing very much artillery. You know, a lot of military planners thought the days of artillery battles were behind us after decades of asymmetric warfare in the Middle East. And so this was a problem for the United States. We were only producing around 14,000 artillery shells a month at that time. And so the Biden administration wanted to dramatically ramp up the production of artillery shells. But first, that meant that someone had to make them. A few things happened. The Biden administration sort of undertook this project of trying to get up to producing 100,000 artillery shells a month. And Congress devoted billions of dollars to Ukraine-related defense projects and also tore down government contracting guardrails, typically meant to ensure that taxpayer money isn't wasted, so that the Pentagon can fund these projects quickly. General Dynamics, which is a very large and established defense contractor, approached the Army with an idea, which is that the Army could fund this state-of-the-art new approach to producing artillery shells. It had never been done in the United States before, but General Dynamics persuaded the Army that it would be very effective. And key to this proposal was this Turkish company called Repkon, which had this signature metalworking technique called flow forming, which was like this machine that basically elongates metal. And with this equipment provided by this Turkish subcontractor, General Dynamics thought that it could produce shells quickly and could produce shells of a variety of calibers. So there was flexibility, there was speed that was part of this proposal. The Army thought it sounded good. The Army thought it sounded so good that it decided to pay for not just one production line with equipment provided by this Turkish subcontractor, but three. The incredible thing about that was at that time, the Army didn't actually know whether these machines could work, because these machines had never actually been used to produce the model of artillery shell in question. It was a major risk.
0: Let me just stop you here for a second. So Jesse, so they're going to contract not just one, but three, okay, three mm-hmm. lines. They know about this new technology, but the technology has never been tested in a military setting, or at least to make these kinds of shells. You would think that before they made one, two, or three, that they would expect that this company in Turkey would do a prototype, would show them what it could do, and then once they were convinced that it could do it, order five, order 10. But the idea that you need something quickly, I get it. The die that you have a short timeline, I get it. But at the same time, this is equipment that's never been used. And we're talking military equipment, things that go bombs, things that blow things up. So the idea that you know what you're doing is like even more important than if you're just building a widget, okay? But it just sounds like everybody made this leap of faith. One, because there was so much money on the line. Yes, there was a gun literally to their head because they had to produce it quickly. But once again, we're talking about military equipment and the idea that you would jump through all these hoops and ignore everything in order to what you think is getting to goal seems to be not only foolish, but actually dangerous, Jesse. Am I
1: That's right.
0: wrong?
1: These are highly delicate precision products, right? The artillery shells, if they're not designed correctly, and we're talking on the scale of millimeters here, could blow up in the cannon of a howitzer, putting American or allied soldiers in danger. So the
0: Exactly.
1: precision of all of these products is incredibly important. And you're right that it was a huge risk. I mean, this Repkon Turkish machinery, it had produced an older model of artillery shell. But it had never produced the newer standard model that the army used. And crucially, that newer model used a special steel, and these machines had never been shown to be able to actually work with that steel. And ultimately, they weren't able to work with that steel. So, a number of Army and General Dynamics officials told me that they thought that the Army did not perform sufficient due diligence in evaluating the capacity of these machines to perform the desired work before putting hundreds of millions of dollars into this project. And, sure enough, the machines didn't work.
0: So let me understand something. So the person who runs General Dynamics, who no longer, by the way, runs General Dynamics, was pitching this idea. And he's a really good salesman, but he's not an engineer. I mean, this isn't his area of sophistication, but he knows how to make a pitch. And where we're talking hundreds of millions of dollars. We're also talking about basically a sole source contract. So there's nobody else that's competing with them. So whatever you sell is the only thing you have to sell to the military because the military doesn't have choices. It can't even evaluate between two competitive bids because they don't have any competitive bids. And I guess my problem is that everybody in the plant knew this wasn't working. Everybody saw how dangerous it was. Everyone saw the robots not working. And yet, for whatever reason, whenever you questioned General Dynamics or even questioned the US military, you weren't getting the truth. You were basically getting a lie, okay, about what was happening, about the state of the art, about the equipment that was going on. Here's my question. Isn't General Dynamics a publicly held corporation? Doesn't it have
1: Yes,
0: stockholders?
1: it is a publicly traded company, yes.
0: So why haven't there been like 1,000 lawsuits against General Dynamics for basically not producing the equipment? For basically blowing things up within the factory, for basically lying to the military and lying to the shareholders about what they were producing. I mean, if the US military is not going to make General Dynamics responsible for what they did and the millions they pissed away, and they pissed it away, I am just trying to figure out, have you checked to find out if there's a bunch of stockholder derivative actions against this company? Because someone has to hold this company accountable, or this company is going to go around and do the exact same thing. And once again, we're going to have a Pentagon that's asking for trillions of dollars. But you know what? What we're finding out is, are we spending our dollars wisely? Maybe not. Maybe not.
1: Yeah, since some of the problems at the facility have emerged, they kind of dribbled out in over the past year or so, not to the full extent, I think, of what was actually going on there. There really hasn't been much public accountability for what happened. I mean, there was a Department of Defense Inspector General inquiry into the matter. They released a report on what happened at this facility. about a month ago. That report was very short on detail, fairly mild in its recommendations, and army officials in their official comments to the inspector general more or less said we didn't do anything wrong. General Dynamics went so far as to tell the inspector general that it had met or exceeded requirements, which is notable given that they hadn't produced any usable shells at the facility. And when we reached out to General Dynamics with our findings, they said that we were mischaracterizing the issue and that our reporting was full of errors. When we asked them to specify the errors, they didn't respond. There really hasn't been much sort of acknowledgement of the problems or who is responsible for them. I mean, notably, the Army has not required General Dynamics to pay back any of the money it received from the government. So $533 million, no usable shells, and no requirement that the company pay any of that money back, is my understanding. The Army, when we asked them about that, said that they would be getting discounts from the company on future production orders. So they will make back, I guess, some or all of that $533 million through discounts. So that's sort of the state of play in terms of public accountability right now.
0: So you mentioned that there was an inspector general's report, and it was pretty thin, okay, and didn't really sort of go into the kind of detail. We know that one of the things that was attacked by DOGE were inspector generals, that they were fired left and right. So the number of inspector generals in America has dwindled significantly. I don't know if you asked the question, Jesse, how long has that inspector general been an inspector general? What other reports has that inspector general done in the past? Because by definition, they're supposed to do their due diligence, Jesse, okay? They're supposed to have a level of sophistication of the questions to ask and the answers to get. How can you offer a thin report for when you see $538 million pissed away and no useful, nothing you could use in the way of a shell? I mean, I don't know what it is. The fact that you built a factory, whoopee. The fact that you ordered three lines from some company in Turkey, whoopee. But share with my audience some of the stories of what it was like in that plant, because I want people to understand not only did we waste this money, not only did we not produce this shell, but it was a dangerous situation inside that factory. Things were blowing up. Robots were out of control. The heat in there was like the heat in the Sahara. Tell my audience what it was like there. Where was OSHA? I mean, this was a worker safety issue on top of everything else, Jesse.
1: I
0: Oh.
1: spoke to about a dozen people who worked at that factory, and they had fairly incredible stories about what was going on inside. I mean, the short version of it is that the machines kept failing in bizarre and spectacular ways. So, just to give a few examples, there were these gigantic robot arms in the facility that were supposed to move shells around. They would frequently catch fire. Those robot arms would also occasionally smash into things, break other equipment, knock over shells. There were these safety gates that were supposed to shut down machines when workers approached, and they did not shut down machines when workers approached. The machines just kept operating. There were the giant press machines, which were supposed to basically crudely shape the steel into shells, and they were just very regularly botching the shells, deforming them in one way or another. Those machines also required regular pounding with a sledgehammer to even function right. The flow
0: I mean,
1: forming machine.
0: keep going, keep going. So I'm thinking of a sledgehammer and the robots. I mean, this is like I've used a sledgehammer on a tractor once in a while when it wasn't working. We're talking about military equipment. We're talking about high-tech technology. And that you and you were talking about the sledgehammer. They had to do it all the time, Jesse. It isn't like they had used the sledgehammer once in a while. It seemed like it was a regular event at this factory. This is like embarrassing. I mean, on top of everything else. Am I
1: The
0: wrong?
1: flow forming machine, which was the signature device of the factory, was regularly cracking the shells. Even simple equipment, was failing with slapstick regularity, conveyor belts breaking down, automated carts getting lost. A pipe exploded, spraying water up to the ceiling. So it was just really an industrial comedy of errors in there. And to your point about, working conditions, what I heard over and over again was that it was incredibly hot in there, that it was very smoky. Someone did file a complaint about a respirable hazard in the facility, and OSHA did come to inspect. And what I heard from workers was that the prime source of the smoke in the facility was the press machines, and those press machines were supposed to be operating on the day of the OSHA inspection, but for some reason they were not operating on the day of inspection, and OSHA didn't issue any penalty.
0: So, I'm just going to just grab your reporting highlights, and then I want to sort of have a denouement here. You write, "Ready, fire, aim." In a nutshell, in a rushed process, exempted from normal rules, the Army hired General Dynamics, which brought on a Turkish subcontractor with little vetting to make artillery shells. Okay, all right. We know we hate regulations. We love sole source. We don't want competition. Competition is about delay. I get all that. They wanted everything yesterday. But it turns out that maybe having a little bit of competition might not have been bad, because if nothing else, maybe you would have looked into something more. And then you write, "Money for nothing." Despite being paid $533 million, General Dynamics did not produce a single usable shell at this new factory and has not been held publicly accountable. And then, finalmente, this is the part that I'm so sad about. You write, "Wages of failure. Since the Army halted two production lines at the factory, the General Dynamics unit responsible for the debacle has received contract awards totaling, sit down everyone, $2.5 billion. That's billion with a B. That's billion with a B. As I was reading your story, Jesse, and I know that they're asking for more money now. They're asking for money because of Iran. They're asking more money for a whole bunch of reasons. And so now we're talking about a $1 trillion Pentagon budget. I would love it if a member of Congress read your story into the record. Okay? Because between the fact that the Pentagon has never passed an audit, between what you tell in this story, which is it's not a comedy of errors, because it's not a comedy, it's a tragedy. And it's not errors because every one of those things was predictable, Jesse, was predictable. And then on top of that, you interviewed a bunch of people at this factory, and what do we know? They had nothing to do. They had nothing to do. Because the machines were breaking down so often that they would actually sit around doing nothing on top of everything else. Am I correct?
1: That's right. There wasn't a lot of work for some of the people, especially on the production floor, because the machines weren't operating.
0: So, as a result of your story, who has picked up this story? Because again, as I mentioned, you and I both know that they're about to look at sort of re-upping the defense contracts. They're looking at over $1 trillion. This story speaks volumes not only about why regulations matter, it speaks volumes about a real inspector general really matters. It also speaks volumes about accountability. And what General Dynamics has learned from this experience, frankly, Jesse, is nothing. Is nothing other than you said that they might get some discounts on future contracts, which I don't even know what that means. Has there been anything else to hold this company accountable?
1: General Dynamics has said that it's putting another $200 million into the factory. I couldn't get more details on that. The way forward that the Army and the company negotiated was memorialized in a confidential settlement, so the public doesn't actually know very much about what's happening here. I think that one of the things that became clear to me in doing this reporting is how inextricably linked the Pentagon and the major defense companies are. General Dynamics, was the only company in the country back in 2022 that was making metal shell bodies for artillery. So there, the Army didn't have a lot of good options. There weren't a lot of other companies they could go to. These major defense contractors, are some they're massive. General Dynamics' annual revenue is $50 billion a year, and a lot of these defense companies are the only or one of the only companies that produce these various niche defense products. There's it's sort of hard to picture alternatives.
0: Well, you mentioned in your story, and I only know we have a few minutes left, that there was a competing company that was, I think, attempting to build something like this. And what did General Dynamics do? Didn't they buy that company? Did I read that correctly? There was so much in your story. I feel like I should have been taking notes with graph paper, but I think they did.
1: That's right. Back in, I think, 2019 or 2020, the Army sought to diversify its artillery supplier base by offering a contract to a small Pennsylvania company, which the General Dynamics business unit involved here then swooped in and bought, which allowed it to maintain its hold over the, domestic production of artillery parts.
0: What I know about Ukraine is that they have really sort of created this sort of state-of-the-art drone concept, okay? And they when they couldn't get the military equipment that they needed, when they couldn't get the things that we weren't producing, they had to figure out something else. And what they've really done is show a new way of approaching the state of war, and that is the effective use of drones. So I guess as we're having this conversation, are some of these older pieces of equipment not necessarily going to be the face of war today, given what Ukraine has showed they were able to do when they weren't able to get this stuff? They figured something else out, much cheaper, much more nimble, much more maybe lethal and effective. So I guess even as I'm looking aghast at what happened with General Dynamics, I'm trying to figure out what does the future look like? Did you ask that question?
1: Well, one thing that's notable about what happened with this artillery factory is thinking about it in the context of what's happening in Iran. There's an eerie resonance between what's happening today and what was happening back in 2022. Once again, we are running low on critical munitions and have a White House that is clamoring for more defense production and clamoring for more defense spending. Some of the experts who I spoke to feared that this Texas fiasco is just doomed to repeat itself, only this time with interceptors and missiles instead of artillery.
0: Everyone, please go to ProPublica. Share this with your member of Congress. Share this with someone thinking of running for this. It is an important story as we're talking about a $1 trillion defense budget. Where is our money going? It's going into factories that produce nothing, that produce nothing. The title of the phenomenal article at ProPublica, Fiasco in the Factory. Taxpayers funded a $533 million artillery plant that made nothing. Jesse Coburn, thank you so much for this incredibly detailed article. And the timing of it is perfect in light of what we're looking to do. And as we move forward, I want our military to be safe, but the fact that you're spending money doesn't ensure that you get a product or that you even get safety. Thank you for joining me. Thanks to segment producers Dave Scott and Stephanie Collins. And remember to tune into this station next week for more Best of the Attitude.

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1: American fascism didn't begin with Donald Trump or even with the rise of fascism in Europe. Its roots reach deep into our own history. This is Writer's Voice, compelling conversations with authors who challenge, inspire, and inform. My guest today is historian Joseph Kelly. He tells us about his book, The Biggest Lie, The Prehistory of American Fascism, 1818 to 1915. Kelly traces that lie to the claim that all people are not created equal, that white people are superior to black people and therefore have the right to dominate them. We talk about how that ideology was built and enforced, from slavery and Indian removal to the dismantling of Reconstruction, Jim Crow, lynching, and American imperialism. We also explore how racial and sexual fears were used to break multiracial working-class coalitions and silence dissent. Kelly argues that fascism is a corruption of democracy, one that takes hold when loyalty to the tribe and its leader matters more than the truth. That's coming up on today's Writer's Voice. I'm Francesca Rhiannon. America's road to fascism began with a big lie about who counts as fully human. That's what historian Joseph Kelly reveals in his book, The Biggest Lie, The Prehistory of American Fascism. Kelly traces a long struggle between two visions of the country. One rests on the Declaration's promise of equality. The other claims that people aren't equal, that white people are superior to black people, and therefore have the right to rule them. We follow that ideology from the Missouri crisis through pseudoscientific racism, Indian removal, slavery, and the violent overthrow of Reconstruction. Kelly explains how the Ku Klux Klan, the Red Shirts, Jim Crow, and the movie The Birth of a Nation used fear, myth, and racialized sexual panic to defend white rule. We also look at a road not taken: multiracial democracy, and class-based political cooperation. Those possibilities were repeatedly attacked by elites who weaponized fears of replacement and black political power. Joseph Kelly connects domestic white supremacy to American imperialism in Cuba and the Philippines. He argues that fascism is a corruption of democracy, built when dissent is silenced, violence is celebrated, and allegiance to the tribe and its leader replaces the truth. That history, he says, can help us understand the battle over democracy today. We spoke back in July. Let's listen now. Joseph Kelly, welcome to Writer's Voice.
2: Thank you very much. I appreciate the opportunity.
1: Your book, The Biggest Lie, the central idea is that American history has always contained two competing traditions. One is rooted in the Declaration's promise of universal equality, but the other repeatedly is about the construction of national identity through hierarchy, exclusion, myth-making, and that is specifically applied racially, although not exclusively, in this book. So your title refers to the biggest lie. What is that?
2: I'm borrowing from Heather Cox Richardson and historians like Stephen Hahn and thinking of American history as this 400-year competition between these two, political forces, you might say. And I'm looking at a specific 100-year period, 1818 through 1915, roughly. And that's because I identify the biggest lie in American history that's in the title is that all men are not created equal, actually, as a political ideology in American history. So the book actually begins really with the Declaration and talking about the notion of equality and what those first couple generations of Americans thought equality meant. And then I take 1818 as the departure point for this new political ideology in American history, because that's when people, for the first time, start arguing that people are not created equal. So that fight is going to take a number of various forms. Ultimately, it's really white nationalism, right? White people are superior to people of color. And of course, who gets to count as white and who doesn't get to count as white is a contested issue. And I talk quite a bit about the changing nature of whiteness over that 100-year period. But ultimately, it boils down to that notion that we are not all created equal, that the founders were either just bright-eyed romantics, idealists in pronouncing that all men are created equal. And if they were realists, they would have faced up to the fact that's obvious to everybody that the races are unequal, or that there's another, sort of parallel lie that begins in American political ideology, that the founders didn't really mean what they said, that when the founders said all men are created equal, what they really meant was all white men were created equal. So that strain in American politics and public discourse, if you will, really gets going in 1818 as a result of, or maybe, right after the debates or during the debates of what leads to the Missouri Compromise. Shall the state of Missouri be admitted as a slave state or as a free state? And that really forces the country to grapple with the notion, is slavery a temporary evil that we're putting up with for a few generations that is really inimical to Republican ideology? Are we going to do something about it finally? Or are we not going to do something about it? So that's why that particular moment in American history, I think, is very important. That's where we start seeing this lie appear in public discourse.
1: And just to go back very briefly to Thomas Jefferson, and only because we have recently passed July 4th and the 250th anniversary of the Declaration of Independence, which of course he penned, I think a lot of people could be justified in thinking that he thought that all men are created equal applies just to white people, given his ownership of slaves. So just briefly say why you think, in fact, he didn't believe that, and why that belief was common even among the slaveholding founders.
2: One of the things that we have to distinguish or recognize is that the notion of equality that Jefferson was voicing in the Declaration did not necessarily mean all the races were exactly the same. This is an idea that we've dispensed with a long time ago, but in the 18th century, even people who subscribe to universal human rights might think that there are racial differences. Thomas Jefferson thought that Black people were better musicians naturally than white people were. He didn't think they were good composers. And that, of course, is because he thinks white people are smarter than Black people. So he believes in these essential differences between the races, but none of those essential differences are important enough to single out a particular race and say they are undeserving of universal human rights. And the most fundamental of those, of course, is the right to self-determination. Everybody has the right to have a say in their own government. The social compact, it's not a compact if it's forced upon you. And everybody in the world, every human being, has a right to enter into or withdraw from or withhold their support in the social contract, at least philosophically. And so that's what equality means, that there's no human being on earth that is not worthy of life, liberty, and the pursuit of happiness. And fundamental to those is that governments are established among men to secure those rights. So this is why, on the one hand, he could say Black people smell bad, which is one of the horrible things that he says and notes on the state of Virginia. But also, he could say he fears for his country when he thinks about the fact that God is just, because he knows that his country is perpetrating an injustice.
1: Yeah, so how really did this happen? You mentioned the Missouri crisis, the whole controversy over whether Missouri was going to be a slave state. You say that pseudoscientific racism, because of course we all understand now that racism is a construct, and you also refer to the fact in your book that there can be a greater genetic variation between people within one so-called racial group than between people of widely differing racial groups. But you say that it didn't just emerge, obviously, from ignorance, but was consciously constructed by respective intellectuals. It's not just, you know, ignoramuses spewing racism. Talk about that effort and how organized it was.
2: Yeah, so we're talking about the 1820s and the 1830s, and this is really kind of the era of the birth of anthropology as a science, certainly in the United States. And what we find is a number of intellectuals, college professors, medical doctors, you know, self-trained naturalists, but people who certainly fashion themselves as scientists who are, you know, pride themselves on adhering to what is well known then as a scientific method, you know, where you're supposed to purge yourself of prejudices and look at the facts as they are on the ground. Nevertheless, what we find is that a number of people writing these anthropological studies of Black Americans, I'm not going to use the term that they use, it's in the book, you know, it's a term we don't like to say out loud anymore.
1: You call it N-wordology.
2: N-wordology, yeah. And I would just like to point out, Francesca, I don't call it that. That's what one of the guy who was sort of the historian of the early anthropological movement in the 1840s called it. He said he was engaging in that, right? He was kind of saying it as a joke, but it's very telling about what kind of prejudice he had going in. So on the one hand, you have naturalists like Audubon going around making these incredibly scientific, objective observations of birds, for instance. And in the book, I give a description, his description of the pelican as he observed it in Charleston, the city that I live in. And this is where some of the anthropology of Black Americans originates, in South Carolina. So I think it's particularly apropos. So using that kind of language, like an Audubon would use as a naturalist, we have people writing about Black Americans. But these are plantation owners who have a vested interest in perpetuating slavery. And they don't go about making their observations in anything like the scientific objective rigor that an Audubon does. I mean, they're really, what they're doing is writing up their own prejudices with a couple anecdotes and that kind of thing. There's one guy from North Carolina, Caldwell, who initiates the notion that there are many different gardens of Eden. And there was one in Africa, and there was one in Europe, and there was one in Asia. And this accounts for the differences, right? And creation was not one event. It was these several events. And, you know, he makes claims about the dimensions of white male private parts, and the same thing about Black. And we know he did not go about measuring anything. You know, he did not.
1: Well, let's hope not.
2: Yes. Well, there's no record of it. And I think there would be if there had been. He claims Black penises are longer than white penises, but white testicles are bigger than Black testicles. You know, he was not plunging white testicles into graduated cylinders to find out how much fluid they displaced. You know, there was no science behind this. This is all anecdotal observation. And those anecdotal observations, of course, were very much colored by the prejudice that they went in with. So from the beginning, this was incredibly bad science. And anybody who took the time to think about it, Darwin thought it was bad science, right? There were contemporary scientists who were calling them out on this, but it served such a convenient political end that nobody looked into it too carefully. The biggest perpetrator was Samuel Morton, who was a Philadelphia physician, a great what's called craniologist. He studied human skulls, and he had the greatest collection. He'd write to people and say, send me the skulls of these Bedouins in Sinai and Egypt and things like that. And he would collect all these things. You know, he had Native American skulls. He had the skulls of Black Americans. He had the skulls of Englishmen. And he would measure them. He did actually. He didn't use graduated cylinders. He used, you know, little pellets. And, you know, he would measure the capacity of brain cases and things like that. But his data is horribly inaccurate. Stephen Jay Gould very famously exploded the scientific rigor of Morton's methods. One of the things, for example, that Morton did, he reasoned that the skulls that he collected from Englishmen were collected from criminals. That's what you could get, right? Those were the bodies that you could get body parts from, were people who were executed as criminals. And he knew, of course, as everybody knew, that criminals were dumber than law-abiding people. So he deliberately increased the data that he collected about English skulls because he knew that his sample, generally was going to be lower than the average English. So he more or less arbitrarily increased the number, the capacity of the skulls that he had there. Stephen Jay Gould points out a bunch of those kind of things, what he calls a priori convictions, what we would call prejudice, right? That you go into your collection of data and your analysis of data with a preconceived notion of what you're going to find when you come out. Not only a preconceived notion, but a preconceived notion that is so strong that it's going to distort the way you look at that data and the way that you collect the data. So this is what happened in the 1830s, 1840s, and people are producing these books. These writers are referencing each other over and over again, and at the base of it, there's no real good science. And a good scientist could detect that at the time, and good scientists did detect it at the time. Nevertheless, it was still put out there as, cutting edge research on the human species and the varieties of humans. Probably the most influential thing that Samuel Morton wrote, he wrote these two great books, A Craniology of the Egyptians and A Craniology of Native Americans. Those were his biggest collections, and they had magnificent illustrations. Just the presentation of the data was spectacular. It wowed everybody who looked at it, or almost everybody. But the most influential thing was a introduction, like 70-page, 80-page introduction about the varieties of human beings. And the data in this, it was lent credibility by all those wonderful, beautiful illustrations of skulls and the differences between skulls in Asia and the skulls in Africa, et cetera. But it didn't really draw on that data at all. The data it was drawing on were myths and legends and the dimensions of ancient statuary, just nothing that any scientist would take. And yet, based on this, he tells with great authority and with no self-doubt at all, the minutest different traits of the different nations. I'm the director of Irish studies at the College of Charleston, so I'm always looking for how the Irish are described. And he says they're really hardworking, and they're pretty stupid. For white people, they're pretty dumb, but they're very hardworking, that kind of thing.
1: This is Writer's Voice, and I'm Francesca Rhiannon. I'm talking with historian Joseph Kelly about his groundbreaking new book, The Biggest Lie: The Prehistory of American Fascism, 1818 to 1915. Andrew Jackson occupies an important place in the story. How did Indian removal, which was accomplished or done by him, inflicted by him, how did that help shape this broader ideology that you describe?
2: Yeah, so we were talking about sort of top-down ideology, the way elites, ministers, scientists, professors, that kind of thing influence the way people think. But then there's also bottom-up. And when we talk about, or the chapter in which I talk about Andrew Jackson, he's a representative of what historians have called the plain folk of the Old South, Scots-Irish descendants. These were Presbyterians. They were not Irish Catholics. In the Irish context, the Catholics are called Native Irish, while the Scots-Irish came in the 16th and 17th century, confiscating Catholic lands, living there for a few generations. Then life was so tough for them that they came to the United States in the 1700s. Andrew Jackson's family, his parents, were from County Antrim. They were, Presbyterian Scots in their ancestry. And they settled the back country. And these, in the South especially, this group of people, the Scots-Irish, were distinct people from the coastal whites who were largely of English extraction. Now, I'm talking in great generalities right now, but there was a perceived cultural difference between the backwoods white people and sort of the coastal white people. And You know, the people who settled the back countries, they came into Philadelphia, they went west till they got to the Appalachian Mountains, and they came down the Great Wagon Trail. So they settled, you know, Western Virginia, Western North Carolina, Western South Carolina. And those were the lands that were butting up against Indian lands. You know, the Indians had been mostly pushed out of the coastal areas by this time. So, you know, someone like Andrew Jackson's family, they discovered whiteness by their relationship with Native Americans. They didn't know they were white till they came to America, because everybody was white in Ireland. Nobody was white. Nobody thought about whiteness. The racial distinctions were between Celts and Anglo-Saxons. And so what was going on the frontier, of course, were, you know, white people encroaching on the lands of Native Americans. So this caused incredibly violent conflicts between those two groups. I mean, this was, in essence, racial warfare. White people were getting killed in Indian raids for being white, and white people were killing Indians, going into Indian towns and slaughtering everybody for the fact that they're Indians. So this was very obviously racial conflict.
1: Except it was also a conflict over expropriation.
2: Yeah, absolutely. What's a little different between the attitude that was fostered by people like Andrew Jackson, who was on the frontier. You know, of course, he went over the mountains and then, you know, was one of the first settlers in Tennessee, you know, really cut off from the American East. You know, people had to fend for themselves, and they did. And they did by killing Native Americans. One of the important differences, I mean, there's obvious racial distinction, and there's certainly among white people a sense of superiority over Native Americans, racial superiority. But in all that, there was never a belief that Native Americans did not have the capacity for self-government. It was more, we want your land, and we're going to take it. It's inevitable. Our population is exploding. Your numbers are so small. It's going to happen. So let's try to get it done, maybe the most humane way, if we're going to be progressive about it. If we're not going to be progressive, it doesn't matter how it happens. We're going to remove you and send you out to Oklahoma, and then you can rule yourselves over there. The people we were talking about earlier with the anthropologists and stuff, their point was to prove that Black people did not have the capacity for self-government. So it's a kind of racism that's coming from the bottom up in the American West and the American South. And then when Andrew Jackson opens up the Great Black Belt, Alabama, Mississippi, Louisiana, to white settlers who are going to be cotton farmers. You know, this is great cotton country. The people flooding in, they're going to be both of these people. They're going to be planters from South Carolina, Virginia, you know, that sort of more elite class, who are going to be bringing gangs of enslaved Black people with them to start their cotton farms. And then there's going to be backwoods, what we call yeoman farmers, who might not own any slaves at all. Most of them didn't. And they would come with a wagon and their family and a few possessions, and they would get the worst lands, of course. They would get the pine barrens, they would get the mountaintops and the bottoms of the valleys, while the rich lands were taken up by the wealthy people. So what we see taking place in the 1830s and the 1840s is those planters have to persuade, you know, those Scots-Irish, the plain folk of the Old South, who don't own slaves and have no interest in the perpetuation of slavery. As a matter of fact, their own political powers is harmed by the amount of wealth that's getting accumulated by people who do own slaves. So they have to persuade those plain folk to have political solidarity. Now, it's not that people like Andrew Jackson were not already racist, right? So they had good material to work with, but they have to persuade them that their interests are with the perpetuation of slavery rather than the gradual abolition of slavery. And they do that by sowing fear. And beginning in 1822, here in Charleston, there was a supposed Denmark Vesey uprising. Then in 1831, there is the Nat Turner uprising in Virginia. And what is blown up into the consciousness of white folks in the South is that at any moment, these primitive, potentially violent Black people could rise up, sneak into your bedroom, slit your throat, and carry your wife off as a sex slave, maybe sail to Haiti or something like that. So this becomes the narrative that is going to support the notion of perpetual black slavery. It's going to change. You know, what had been up into the 1820s, nobody in the United States said slavery was good. Nobody said what we really need to do is make this permanent. What everybody presumed is that it was going to die out more or less naturally under the great waters of the Republic. We're going to erode it away. And, you know, conveniently, that would always be three or four generations down the road, but that was mainstream political discourse, and almost nobody said slavery was good. By the 1830s, 1835 in particular, we can almost look at the exact moment, the summer of 1835. After the summer of 1835, you can no longer say all men are created equal in the South. You are putting yourself in danger to do that. The South is rapidly becoming a police state, akin to what we would associate with a fascist state in the 20th century. And the reason it does is because it has to perpetuate this ideology of inequality. And as we know, the truth repudiates it. So you have to impose restrictions on speech. You have to intimidate, you have to threaten, you have to send into exile dissidents or lynch them, which is what happens in the South. So we have an entire generation from about 1835 up to the beginning, well, up to 1860s, until the Union troops occupy whatever part of the South you're talking about. We have what is really the American equivalent of the Hitler Youth. We have an entire generation of white folks who are growing up under a hegemonic ideology, an ideology that does not allow any kind of dissent. It's not an ideology that comes out of argument. It's not an ideology that is championed in what we come to call the marketplace of ideas in the 20th century. It is an ideology that demands the marketplace of ideas be shut down. So one of the things that we often forget about the South, obviously, it was hugely oppressive for Black people, the notion of perpetual slavery. And slavery becomes worse for Black people, you know, after 1835, really after 1832, slavery had been gradually, you know, eroding at the edges up to the 1820s. In many places, it had been getting less horrible. Now, there's exceptions to that, of course, but in general, that's what was happening. And then it reverses. And what most people think of, you know, the stereotype of slavery in the United States is that last generation before the Civil War, the Gone with the Wind image of slavery.
1: Or the Uncle Tom's Cabin.
2: Or Uncle Tom's Cabin. Yeah, the flip side of the same thing, right? One is the, even though it's a sentimental novel, is much closer to the truth. Certainly the spiritual truth of slavery, what it does to a human psyche, you know, what is possible, why Eliza has to jump on the ice and run away with her child across the Ohio River, because she knows her child is going to get stolen and she's going to get raped if she doesn't, right? That's not in Gone with the Wind, of course. That's what I would say is, despite it being a sentimental novel, is very much the truth of Harriet Beecher Stowe's novel.
1: And Gone with the Wind, I mean, you're talking about a book that was written in the 20th century. One of the points you make, just to indicate the continuity, is that where this white supremacist ideology, this people are not equal ideology, began to justify slavery in the 20th century, 100 years later, it was used to convince Northerners of the correctness of white supremacy. Why?
2: Yeah, well, this is a result of, you know, the South losing the Civil War, which should have settled the question, right? I mean, the 13th, 14th, 15th Amendments write equality into the Constitution to take all doubt. It's always been in the Declaration, but the Declaration is not really a binding document. So the Declaration is essentially written into the Constitution as a result of the Civil War. So by 1870, when we get the universal right of all male citizens to vote, to, no matter what your race is, obviously women still don't have the vote, but 1870 is when the third of those Reconstruction Amendments gets passed. We're engaged in, you know, the Reconstruction of America is this great experiment in a biracial or a multiracial republic. Really, I should say multiracial. If we look at the, you know, the opinions in the reason, is it the Barber case, the birthright citizenship case that was just adjudicated? It's not just as Justice Thomas said, the 14th and 15th Amendments are not just about black people. They're about everybody, right? So a multiracial democracy, this is the first time the country is really rolling up its sleeves and trying to produce a multiracial democracy. And it's actually working. You know, I mean, obviously there's problems. And one of the biggest problem is the recalcitrance of white Southerners, people who are resisting the imposition of equality. But then I won't go into the details of it, but by 1876, this is when white Southerners gather enough strength again. You know, they've reorganized the Ku Klux Klan. The federal government puts down the Klan, but then they revive in various organizations. One of the most notorious of is called the Red Shirts in the Carolinas, especially in Georgia, precursor to the Black Shirts of Mussolini and the Brown Shirts of Hitler are the Red Shirt in

0: consequences came from it. Now, this was all a lie, as scholars of Reconstruction have painstakingly documented really since the 1860s. It began in 1935 with W.E.B. Du Bois's Black Reconstruction, and he was very much ahead of his time. It took about a generation or so before, sort of mainstream historians catch up. But, since the 60s, 70s, and up through today, we're still making the case for the successes of Reconstruction and how that story of the failure of Reconstruction was itself a lie.
1: Part of the biggest lie.
0: Yes, I mean, that's a version of it. What is it that's proving white supremacy if we look at the debacle of Reconstruction? Now, actual professional historians, the first professional historians, were among those who established and perpetuated the lie about Reconstruction. That's a fascinating story in and of itself. I don't go into too much detail about it. I go into more detail about what is far more influential than those professional historians is Thomas Dixon and, his novel The Klansman that becomes the blockbuster movie Birth of a Nation. And what that is about, we have the pre-Civil War, then we have the epic Civil War battles and stuff, but really what it's about is about Reconstruction. And it's designed, Dixon explains this, he says it openly. The purpose is to persuade Northern white people about the disaster of Reconstruction, how bad it was when we let Black people participate in the democracy. So the central narrative, of course, is that narrative that was established in the 1820s of white people are going to get replaced by Black people if we let them participate in the democracy. As soon as they get power, they're going to kill the white men and they're going to rape the white women. That's what happens when you give Black people power. That's the central narrative of a Klansman. It's a central narrative of Birth of a Nation. Birth of a Nation comes out in 1915. And then, of course, Margaret Mitchell takes up the torch for the next generation. That's the central narrative of Gone with the Wind, is the disaster that is Reconstruction.
1: Joseph Kelly. Stay tuned for more of our conversation after the break.

0: Nina Simone, Backlash Blues. Welcome back to Writer's Voice. I'm Francesca Rhiannon. 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Now let's get back to my conversation with Joseph Kelly about his book, The Biggest Lie. It's about how the roots of American fascism lie in the fiction of white supremacy. I read this book, obviously through the lens of the present day. I can't help but do so. And what's so interesting is how these themes come up again and again and again. I mean, you just mentioned replacement. Of course, we know the tiki torch guys of Charlottesville talking about the replacement theory.
1: Right. You will not replace us, I think. Wasn't that the chant? Right. Yeah.
0: Also bring in this whole idea of what today is being called masculinism, but back then was this whole sexual panic, how this replacement theory was tied to, you know, panic about white women's innocence being attacked by black men, of course. So

0: draw out how this is part of the white lie, and how is it, and how do we see it happening today?
1: Yeah, well, you know, in the beginning of the book, I say I'm not talking about contemporary times, even though I'm borrowing heavily from those writers who obviously are talking, like Madeleine Albright's Fascism, A Warning. You know, I think it's a great book, and that whole genre has certainly influenced my thinking. But every historian is writing about present times, whether they own up to it or not. And in the book, I want to, you know, not to discuss contemporary events, because I want the history to stand for itself, but I certainly expect people to look at that history and they themselves apply it to contemporary events. So for your listeners, I feel, you know, licensed to go ahead and do what I say I will not do in the book. You know, we have J.D. Vance and Donald Trump saying Somalians are killing your pets and eating them. Or was it Haitians? It was Haitians. We have J.D. Vance saying basically that the real Americans are what he calls the heritage Americans. Those are the ones whose parents and grandparents and great grandparents are buried in the cemetery in Kentucky, right? That repudiates the 14th Amendment, of course, which says anyone who's born here is as much an American as J.D. Vance is. That notion of heritage American is always very quickly allied into white supremacy. Technically, you would say, okay, Black Americans have been here as long as white Americans have, right? So they have just as good a claim. But somehow that's going to erode. And certainly it's a way of bludgeoning immigrant families. That's how it was used in the 1840s, 1850s, 1860s against the Irish. To be a true American, your family had to have been here before the Irish got here. So the application or the resurgence of these ideas, what we're seeing is history repeating itself. I'm tempted to say as farce, except so many people are getting hurt by it, that to use the word farce, I think, you know, would undermine or ignore the suffering, the real suffering that is being imposed in the United States today. But we are in the midst of an ideological battle between people who believe all men are created equal, all people are created equal, and people who do not believe it. That's where we are. I think for a couple generations, we have been sort of lulled. I think it's, you know, since the mid-60s, the early 70s, maybe with the busing, you know, controversies in my own youth, you know, my childhood is when I last saw these conflicts bubbling up to the surface and really making you wonder who's going to win, right? The fights to establish equal rights in the South, which were never fully won, but certainly things were better in the 1990s and the 2000s than they were in the 1950s and the 1960s for people of color in the United States. Now we take two steps forward and one step back. And we're definitely within a generation now that has to contend with that one step back.
0: And so again, to the racial, manufactured racial, sexual panic, how that's been used, because you tell another story in the book, which is kind of the story of the road not taken, that is a populist story. And by the way, when I was a history major at the University of Wisconsin in the great days of George Mossy and other great historians, I was most interested in this time of Reconstruction and populism because it really was a time when we could have taken a different road. And yet that road was undermined and eventually destroyed by this kind of divide and conquer, how racial, economic, and sexual anxieties get politically weaponized against class-based coalitions. So I wonder if you could talk a bit about that and maybe just lightly gloss over the connections to today.
1: Well, replacement theory almost always boils down to race, even though racial ideas are spread over class differences, right? So people who are in fear of being replaced tend to be the people who are at the upper side of economic society, political power. In the United States, they're white people. As we said, who gets to be counted as white is always contested. Are Hispanic people white today? Are they not white? You know, we're in that those same arguments were made about the Irish and the Germans and the Italians and then the Jews in the early 20th century. But that fear of the race being replaced is most visceral when it's experienced as a sexual anxiety. And when people who are talking about getting replaced, you let them talk for a little bit, and they're always going to end up in that spot where the fear is that those other people who are not real Americans are going to end up in bed with my wife, or they're going to marry my daughter, and they're going to have kids, and my grandkids are not going to be like me. They're going to be like those other people who are not real Americans. So it always gets expressed, sometimes sooner, sometimes later, but as this sexual anxiety. That's what we see really motivating people on the far right today, is not the fear that their dog is going to get kidnapped by Haitians and eaten. It's the fear that these hordes of people coming in are rapists. That's the thing that Donald Trump comes back to all the time. We need a wall at the southern border to keep the rapists out.
0: Which is, of course, so ironic because he's a rapist himself.
1: Oh my God, the irony is unbelievable, right? Yeah. I mean, as E.M. Foster says, only connect, make the connection. Come on. You are the boogeyman you fear. You know, that's almost always true too. Who are the people committing sexual crimes in the antebellum South? It's the white owners of black women. You know, it's not black men committing crimes against white women. And then, of course, after the Civil War, that's what, you know, the great Ida B. Wells, you know, spends her career trying to tell the truth about lynching. And, you know, the central narrative of lynching is this is the only way we can control the lust of black men. Since we don't have slavery anymore, we have to have extrajudicial violence in order to make them too frightened to rape white women. And, you know, it gets told over and over again by the black press, and Ida B. Wells is probably the pioneer and the champion of this, is to say white women have sex with black men because they want to have sex with black men. But of course, if you say that in the South in the 1880s, as Ida B. Wells did, then you're going to get lynched. And when she published that in a newspaper in Memphis, the newspaper that she owned, you know, the mainstream commercial white folks, newspapers, elites, down to plain folks of Memphis, they declared that they needed to lynch her. They thought, as the editorial was actually written by a man, so what they demanded was that he get tied to a post in the middle of Main Street and get branded on the forehead and castrated in front of a public crowd. Once they found out it was Ida Wells who wrote it, she was told that she better stay in exile. She happened to be in New York City when the editorial was published telling the truth about interracial sex. And she essentially was then in exile from the American South for the rest of her life. She did make a couple brave journeys down south, with one of which I recount in the conclusion to the book, in regard to the Elaine massacre after World War I in Arkansas. You know, one of the more horrific pogroms that take place in American history. But the sexual fear, this visceral reaction to replacement, is most effectively deployed as a sexual fear.
0: Now, another connection that you make is that American imperialism and domestic white supremacy actually reinforced one another. How did overseas empire change the way Americans thought about democracy itself?
1: Yeah, this is a really big story too. So this is you know, the Spanish-American War. The buildup is in the mid-1890s, the sinking of the Maine in February 1898, and then the subsequent newspaper coverage, et cetera. This is the end of the 19th century. This is kind of, you know, the transition between the 19th and the 20th century. For historians, very convenient that the American Empire comes into existence and at the end of the century. So the justification for going into Cuba is actually a liberation story. And it's actually written, you know, Congress writes it into law that the reason we're invading Cuba is to liberate the Cubans and not to make Cuba a dominion. The Philippines is not really even on anyone's agenda at the time. It's part of the last remnant of the Spanish Empire, but we're not thinking about it until Admiral Dewey sinks the Spanish fleet in Manila Harbor, and all of a sudden we've won the war in the Pacific, right? And everyone starts saying, where are the Philippines and what are they, right? The Cubans get stabbed in the back. The Filipinos were never really promised that we were there to liberate, so it's less of a stab in the back. But what happens as a result of the Spanish-American War is that we really take dominion over these old possessions of the Spanish Empire. Now, there's no doubt the Spanish were horrible, and it was the right thing to do to end their colonial rule in Cuba, Puerto Rico, Guam, and the Philippines. But it was not the right thing to do to replace them. And we do replace them. And we replace them because of this notion of the white man's burden. That phrase actually comes from a poem written by Rudyard Kipling, an old veteran of the British Empire, who is enamored of what comes to be called the Anglo Alliance between the Brits and the Americans, right? The Anglos need to take over the world because they are the superior race, and they're going to be the benign rulers of these benighted, backward, primitive peoples around the world. So we try to impose this on the Philippines, on Cuba. Cuba, we set up puppet governments, and it's a little more complicated how we manipulate Cuba, but we still see the consequence of it today in the sorry state that Cuba is in, right off the shores of Florida. The Philippines is even a more horrific story because once we kick the Spanish out, then we start fighting the Filipino nationalists. Some people describe this as the earlier day Vietnam. Those of your listeners who are old enough to remember Vietnam, many of the same themes that we saw in Vietnam were initiated in the Philippines. What we did there was horrific. I mean, we tortured people, we burned down villages, we killed women and children as well as men. We put hundreds of thousands of people into concentration camps. The estimates, I mean, they vary, but the estimates are that thousands of Filipinos died as a result of our military intervention. Now, they didn't, most of those did not die in battle. Most of those died as a result of our pacification of the islands. So, this is a huge controversy in the United States. It's a moment of great soul searching and a moment of great conflict where people are arguing, what is the identity of America? Are we an empire or are we a democracy? And the people arguing for democracy, people like Mark Twain, ironically enough, people like Andrew Carnegie, one of the robber barons of the Gilded Age, politics makes strange bedfellows, they lose, right? And America becomes an empire. And we absorb millions of people who are not citizens but are under the jurisdiction of the United States. We already have a model for how to treat these people. The model is how we treat Black people in the Jim Crow South. Those are people subject to the authority of the states in which they live. Not really the United States. The United States abrogates any responsibility for Black people in the South. They are subjects of the states, but obviously they are not participating. There's no consent of the governed. Among them, there's no consent of the governed among the Filipinos. There's no consent of the governed among the Cubans, the Puerto Ricans, et cetera. So the analogy is very, very clear. And we take the lessons learned in the American South and apply them elsewhere. So we see the soldiers in the Philippines beginning to use the vocabulary and the methods that are used to pacify Black populations in the American South. Soldiers from the North whose parents or grandparents fought to end slavery are learning the methods of oppression that were perfected in the American South, and they're applying it to the Filipinos.
0: Joseph Kelly, in this book, The Biggest Lie, it's prehistory of American fascism, prehistory, so it's 1818 to 1915. You end it before the rise of European fascism, and you argue that the American story exhibits seven characteristics, 7 out of 9 characteristics of fascism, and if I can just list them, tribal feeling, victimhood, fear of replacement, loss of faith in ordinary politics, a purity impulse, a belief that violence is beautiful and manly, J.D. Vance again, and a conviction of the tribe's absolute right to rule others. But there are two missing ingredients: devotion to a single national chief embodying the group's destiny, and the belief that the chief's instincts trump reason, literally trump reason, did not fully materialize then. Have they now?
1: This is something that I would certainly want people to come to their own conclusions, but my belief is, yeah, and that's how I got started writing this book. It was mind-boggling to me watching what happened in what had been called in American political discourse in 2020, the big lie. The big lie, of course, was that Trump lost the election, right? And I saw Republicans for whom I had some great respect, some grudging respect, some very little respect, but at least I didn't think they would, you know, consummate liars, go from saying, no, clearly Biden won the election, you've got to stop saying this, to saying, well, what's really the problem is that the election is uncertain in people's minds. Of course, it was uncertain in people's minds because people were telling lies about it. To finally where we get to is that the election was stolen. You know, the poster child for this for me is my own Senator Lindsey Graham. And God knows what Tim Scott, how he sleeps at night, I don't know. But Lindsey Graham, who was the great critic of Trump and who originally said Trump lost the election and decried what happened on January 6th, and now is the great ballyhooing, you know, more MAGA than the MAGA. Watching that happen was mind-boggling to me. I mean, just as an intellectual curiosity, let alone a terrifying emotional experience, how could people be telling that lie? What was going on? So that was the original conception for it. And what I discovered in my research is, and I ended up, you know, not really writing about this. I'm now writing a book about the 20s and 30s where this will come up. But the thing that triggers a society to become fascist is actually the lie. People have to be telling a lie and pretending to believe it. And through that act, they are pledging their fealty to the leader. And by pledging fealty to the leader, pledging their loyalty to the tribe, right? It doesn't matter what's right. It doesn't matter what's true. What's most important is my loyalty to the tribe. So there's always some triggering lie that begins with people telling it as a deliberate lie and pretending to believe it. And then eventually, of course, it's told so long that people believe it. For the French, this was the Dreyfus affair. The fact, you know, the notion, despite all evidence, that Dreyfus was guilty of sabotage, you know, the officer in the army who was charged with spying. And then it became, you know, drip by drip by drip, it became obvious that he was set up, that he was framed, that none of this was true. And yet the French fascists would still deliberately insist on his guilt, even though all reason says he's not. For Mussolini, it was the betrayal at Caporetto, the Battle of Caporetto in World War I, which almost knocked Italy out of the war, an invasion with the Germans and the Austro-Hungarians pour across the lines in northern Italy and only get stopped at the River Piave. And he blames it on the communists, although he began himself as a communist, but he blames it on the communists, this great debacle. For Germany, of course, it's the lie that they were going to win the war, that the army was winning the war, and then they got stabbed in the back by the Jews on the home front. And those lies, you need to have that lie in order to establish a fascist regime. So this explains why there is the insistence, even today, that Biden lost the election, right? Nobody looks at the evidence at all and comes to that conclusion. But the refusal to look at the evidence is a pledge of loyalty. So that's what got me started thinking about this entire project. And I started wondering, how did Americans learn to lie? And, you know, I was looking, of course, at the beginning of what many people thought is the beginning of American fascism in the 1920s and 1930s. And I wanted to start telling that story, the battle between fascists and liberal Democrats in the 20s and 30s. And the first chapter was going to be how America learned to lie, but I ended up writing backwards rather than forwards from World War I because the story of how we learned to lie in the first place was so fascinating to me. And I don't think has been told in the way that I'm telling it. There's people who have at least, briefly sort of suggested that the American South was a experiment in fascism, that the Americans invented it. It was not a European invention. This disease of democracy, and that's what fascism is. It's a corruption of democracy. It began with the great democracy of the United States. That's where the corruption began. So it's not entirely original, but I don't think anybody has told the story the way I've told it, which is why I ended up writing backwards because I felt like it had to be. We had to look at this at our own past, and me as a Southern historian, we have to own up to what the history of the South really was. Now, of course, this is part of the whole revision of Southern history that's taken place in the last 50, 60 years, but it's telling it in a way that I think makes it very relevant to today.
0: Absolutely. Very relevant today. I've always felt that America's original sin was, well, first genocide and then slavery. And people talk about racial capitalism and settler colonialism. I mean, these are all really linked to racial ideas and the lie of racism. And I look forward to talking with you about your next book. Hopefully, I'll still have the show. It's now in its 22nd year, so I've got good hopes for the future. It's just been great to talk with you, Joseph Kelly. This is really a fascinating book, The Biggest Lie, The Prehistory of American Fascism, America 1818 to 1915.
1: That's right. I end with the Birth of a Nation as a film, and it's huge success across the whole country.
0: Yeah. It's just been great to talk with you. Thank you so much. My hope is that just as fascism has reared its ugly head over and over again, we will be able to vanquish it the way we did in the civil rights movement of the 1960s and before that in the 1930s with the rise of FDR and the union movement.
1: We shall overcome, Francesca.
0: Joseph Kelly is the director of Irish and Irish American Studies at the College of Charleston in South Carolina. He's the author of five other books in addition to The Biggest Lie. That's it this week for Writer's Voice. 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It really helps to spread the word about the show. I'm Francesca Rhiannon.
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4: The United States came to Nicaragua and said, "We want all of your political prisoners, give them to us." And Nicaragua said, "Interesting, you've come to get your people." And said, "All right, this was Nicaragua got nothing in exchange." They said, "Here's the list of everybody we've got who've been accused of these crimes." The United States said, "We'll take that one, but not that one or that one." And handpicked the people they want. 222 people, Washington sent a plane to Managua and stuck them on that plane and sent them up to Washington. And those are people who, in some cases, have been convicted of murder, of attempt to overthrow the government, and so forth. And they're all in your country now. So,
3: That was Becca Rank, who lives in Nicaragua and knows what the situation is there. And we're going to end some confusion that we have between people that are there and the news media about Nicaragua and why the U.S. would want the worst of their worst. But first, my name is Jim Wolgamuth, and I'm here with fellow Vietnam veteran Harvey Bennett. We're members of Veterans for Peace. 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Keep Harvey and I and our other co-hosts on the air in every time zone. And if you support the work of Veterans for Peace, go to our site, veteransforpeace.org. Before we bring on Becca Rink, Harvey and I talked just a little bit about what's going on the Abraham Lincoln. And here's just a little bit of that. Do you have any empathy for those sailors who have been out there for,
5: oh gosh,
3: 250 and is like that Trump, the command, the so-called commander in chief, said not long enough was their deployment. Not long enough.
5: Is that what he said?
3: That's what he said. That's what he said.
5: I don't know what he's basing that on. I guess whatever Hegseth told him.
3: Not personal experience.
5: That's for sure.
3: And that's not Hegseth's personal experience either.
5: So. Oh, no.
3: Well, this is clearly another reason why people considering the military should reconsider, because it is apparent, as one of the moms said, the government is asking you to serve them, but the government will refuse to serve you. Well, on with the show. Today, we have Becca Rank. She is originally from Idaho and has been living and working in sustainable community development in Nicaragua. That's right, Idaho to Nicaragua. Now, she's been there for 25 years. Becca has organized hundreds of volunteer medical delegations and study tours to Nicaragua, been administrative director of a community health clinic in Nicaragua, helped set up worker-owned cooperatives, and worked with organic farmers to establish export markets. Becca is the coordinator of Casa Ben Linder guest house and study tours in Managua, and is active in the Nicaragua Solidarity Coalition. She and her husband, Paul, have raised their two children in Nicaragua. So thanks for joining us, Becca, at this kind of short notice. Harvey got this set up, so thanks, Harvey. And Josh Shirley said Nicaragua is too important to put off, so here we are.
4: Wonderful. Well, Josh was here with us last year, so he would know.
5: In fact, they were election monitors for the last election, I believe.
4: Yep. Yeah. Accompaniers. Yeah. So they had a group of election accompaniers, and then they brought a good little group back last March, I believe it was, which was a wonderful group. They traveled all over and got to see a lot. Their delegation was actually organized by the Sandinista youth. So they got to meet with young people all over and really see what the next generation of Nicaragua looks like.
3: Mm. Excellent. Well, Becca, I want you to solve my confusion.
4: Uh-oh.
3: Yes, because I'm going to play two clips, and then I want you to comment on where you come down, because these two sources are trusted by me to no end. First, here's Amy Goodman with Democracy Now!
6: The testimony of the victims of Contra attacks in the 1985 fact-finding report made it to the front page of the New York Times and exposed the policy of torture, murder, rape, kidnapping, and violence used by the Contras. We're joined now by the author of that report, veteran war crimes prosecutor Reed Brody, who quit his job at the New York State Attorney General's office at the time, spending months traveling through the war zones of Nicaragua collecting people's stories. Reed Brody was recently appointed to the UN Commission investigating contemporary abuses in Nicaragua, which presented their findings last week at the UN Human Rights Council.
7: Nicaragua has become a place of surveillance and enforced silence for those who remain, while those who dare to resist or who are merely suspected of doing so face a life of statelessness and exile.
6: Reed, thanks so much for being with us today. Right, talk about your presentation last week at the UN Human Rights Council, just in the days before Nicaragua left the council.
8: So 40 years after my report on terror by the Contras, the anti-Sandinista Contras in Nicaragua, I was appointed to a UN commission looking at abuses in contemporary Nicaragua. And unfortunately, what we found is that the government of Daniel Ortega and his wife, Rosario Murillo, have step by step eliminated all checks and balances on their power. Today in Nicaragua, there are no independent voices. There is no independent press. All of the NGOs have had to leave the country. 453 Nicaraguans have had their citizenships taken away. Former Sandinista commanders, the former vice president, human rights activists, former presidential candidates. Nicaragua has become a country of enforced silence and surveillance for those who stay in the country, while those who dare to speak out face a life of exile and denationalization.
6: Particular part of the report that has been so important to so many was what happened in 2018. And talk about the co-presidents today.
8: So, you know, the Sandinistas lost the election in 1990. Daniel Ortega then started purging the Sandinista Party, kept trying for running for president. Finally, in 2007, he became president again and began to dismantle all the checks and balances on society. His wife, Rosario Murillo, became co-president. And then just 2 weeks ago, a new constitution was adopted in which she is, now you have a male president and a female co-president, or some male co-president and female. And all the other powers of the state have become mere organs to be coordinated by the presidency. So the last vestiges of checks and balances have been sacrificed at the altar of this now a family. I mean, Daniel Ortega, the man who fought against a family dynasty, the Somozas, has now created a situation where he and his wife are co-presidents and they can name their kids as vice presidents.
6: So we have just 1 minute. What happened in 2018?
8: So in 2018, there was the protest first against the Social Security reform, became a much wider protest. And the government, Ortega Murillo, decided to go at them with everything. And they brought out the police, paramilitaries, and as we have shown in our latest report, the military.
6: Which they denied
8: at the time. And our report now, based on insider testimony, shows that the military participated in this repression. And over 350 people were killed. And that was really the beginning of what we see until today, in which progressively all of the voices in the country, unfortunately, have been silenced.
9: Now, I should mention that was from 2025, so that was last summer, on Democracy Now! And then just a couple of weeks ago, here's Jerry Condon at the Veterans for Peace Convention, where there was a panel talking about Latin America.
10: In 1990, the U.S.-backed candidate won the Nicaraguan elections. Corrupt neoliberal government reversed the progress made during the decade of Sandinista rule. And poverty increased. They robbed the country blind until 1986, when Daniel Ortega and the Sandinistas won the elections, returned to power in 1987, and with a promise to prioritize the needs of the poor, a promise that they kept. 2018, the U.S. backed an attempted coup in Nicaragua, which was portrayed around the world in the media as peaceful demonstrators being shot down by the Nicaraguan government and military. Absolute lies. We learned a lot about that while we were there. 2021, some of us were also participated in the Nicaraguan election accompaniment. After the failure of the attempted coup in 2018, U.S. imperialists now targeting the Nicaraguan election, they used their worldwide network of corporate media to cast doubt on the legitimacy of the November election. This is exactly what's happening now. This whole story about Daniel Ortega says there's going to be no more elections in Nicaragua, totally false. What he actually said was they're not going to allow people who participated with U.S. imperialism to organize these coups to run in the elections. In 2025, we had another VFP delegation to Nicaragua, where we met with Brian Wilson and others, and we got to witness a lot of the gains made by the Sandinista government in the 17 years that since they returned to power, or the 13 years since they returned to power. They had reduced poverty from 48% to 24%, and extreme poverty from 17% to 7%. 98% of the population now has electricity, compared with 54% in 2006 when they came back to power. At least 85% of that electricity is generated by renewable sources, up from 26%. 65% of the population had access to potable water in 2006, and that was up to 91% by 2018. 60% of the national budget goes for health, education, not the military. So there's new hospitals, there's free education and free health care. This is one of the poorest countries in the hemisphere. And this is what they're able to provide people. I just talked to somebody, our social media staffer, Chris Smiley. He lives in Managua now, and he just moved his father down there so that his father could get health care.
9: That was Jerry Condon. And I know Jerry. Harvey knows Jerry. Becca, you know Jerry. And I trust Jerry. And I trust Amy Goodman. So, Becca, I'm confused. You live right there.
4: Yeah.
9: So tell us what's going on.
4: Well, thanks for asking. I think that it's important to note that Jerry Condon was down here last year, and I don't know the last time Reed Brody was in Nicaragua. So for someone to be able to, you know, make judgments on the country when they haven't been here and write reports about the country based on interviews with people who don't live in the country, I think that's pretty clear. I can only tell you, you know, what I see every day, what I've seen over the past 25 years and what my experience is, and, you know, let you judge for yourselves. But there's a whole lot going on there. And so I'll touch just very briefly. You know, Reed Brody and the quote-unquote human rights experts from the UN have written a series of reports since 2018 that accuse Nicaragua of gross human rights violations. There was a group of experts on Nicaragua that were invited to the country during the attempted coup in 2018, and the Nicaraguan government welcomed them and asked them to write a report, and their report did not tell what was really happening. They did not interview Sandinistas. They only interviewed opposition. They only took opposition side and only reported on what the opposition was saying. And after that, the Nicaraguan government has not welcomed another group of supposed experts into the country, because we know what their report's going to say before they write it. And there are human rights experts around the world, including Alfred de Zayas, who has a long track record of being one of these experts, who's written a lot about Nicaragua and has said that he knows from personal experience going into these countries, he's told what to put in the report. And that's one reason why he's no longer in that business, what he calls the human rights industry. And so I do not put a lot of weight into these reports that Reed Brody is writing and others are writing. You know, our organization, the Nicaragua Solidarity Coalition, has people here on the ground in Nicaragua as well as outside the country who are pretty constantly writing in English and Spanish about what's happening here. And we have, you know, all of our articles are fact checked. You know, we cite our sources, we say who we are and where we got our information. And we submitted 3 or 4 times when these reports came out from the UN, we submitted information to them. We submitted verifiable information, first person interviews and so forth. And they refused again and again to include any of that in their reports. And so at this point, you know, I don't think that they have any legitimacy, in my opinion, to say what's happening in Nicaragua. We submitted first-person interviews with people in the city of Masaya who were personally tortured by the opposition in 2018, and they refused to include those reports. I think if you're ignoring that level of first-person information, then you have an agenda and you're fulfilling your agenda.
9: Did Daniel Ortega actually change the Constitution?
4: Constitutional amendments happen all the time in all kinds of countries. And Nicaragua had a big change to our Constitution that came into effect in January of 2025. That was not Daniel Ortega changing this. I think one thing, it's really important, you know, from the U.S. perspective, we kind of have a cult of personality in the United States. You know, our presidential candidates are very much, we vote for a person. We don't vote for a party or what they stand for. You know, we don't vote for their platform a lot of times. We vote most often, to be frank, we vote for the guy we want to have a beer with, right? So that's kind of our mentality in the U.S. I wouldn't say that's the best way to pick your leaders.
9: To our detriment.
4: Exactly. And so here in Nicaragua, it's very difficult for people outside of Nicaragua to understand that, you know, Nicaragua is not that way. We don't have the same cult of personality. That's not to say that people don't really respect and love Daniel Ortega. You know, he has an 88.5% approval rating. He's the second most popular leader in the Americas. That is
9: Right behind Trump? Is he right behind?
4: Trump's down at 30% somewhere currently. He's right behind Bukele in El Salvador, believe it or not. So, you know, this is something that he is very, you know, he himself has but his government has a higher approval rating than the man himself. And for those veterans who are here with us for the 2021 elections, and we're going around to the polling stations like I was also an election accompanier that year, I had the opportunity to speak to anyone who was there at the polling station. And so I talked to a lot of people who, you know, I didn't ask them, I said, you know, what are you here for today? What are you voting for? You know, what are you doing here at the polling station today? And they all said, we're voting for peace. We're voting for our revolution. We're voting for our social programs. Not one person I talked to all day long at the polling stations mentioned the name Daniel Ortega, because they were voting for something much larger than a person. They were voting for an entire revolution and a movement that they see has brought themselves and their families and their communities benefits. They're living better lives than they were, you know, prior to the FSLN, prior to the Sandinistas coming back into power in 2007. I think that it's a mistake that a lot of people outside of Nicaragua make to say this is one man and this is who he is. I don't know that a dictator has a co-dictator. Now, that's something that you now see in the opposition press. They say co-dictator. And I think the definition of dictator pretty much says you do this on your own. You're a one-man show. But the constitutional reforms last year were a whole series of constitutional reforms that were actually made necessary by the attempted coup in 2018. I think, you know, Reed Brody mentions a lot about the attempted coup. I think it's very important. Something that he failed to mention about this is that that attempted coup was led by and financed by the United States government through USAID, the NED, and all of the soft arms of the CIA. And I think a lot of your listeners will probably understand that. A lot of people in the United States don't. But this is something that the United States has never stopped attacking Nicaragua. They were lying low for a while, but in 2018, we have, you know, there's lots and lots of evidence that points the money trail right back to what was happening. And what happened in 2018 was financed by the United States. And the money was, I'll just say laundered, because that's really what was happening. The money was laundered through a series of nonprofit organizations, NGOs in Nicaragua, that then took that money and brought it to thousands of gang members, some of which were Nicaraguans, some of which were brought in from outside the country, people who were just thugs and drunks. And they set up hundreds of roadblocks around the country. Those roadblocks became very violent. The people who were running those roadblocks, it wouldn't allow people to pass. They were specifically looking for Sandinistas, anyone who was believed to be a Sandinista. They would stop them. People, Sandinistas were tortured, kidnapped, horribly tortured, burned alive, in some cases murdered and disappeared. We're talking about a very intense number of months in the country where things were very dangerous for police and for Sandinistas in particular. And that's the violence that was coming from the opposition side. So they don't mention that when they talk about what happened in 2018. They don't mention that the money was run through these NGOs, many of which were run by, for lack of a better word, oligarchs, people who are, you know, old moneyed families who've had businesses in Nicaragua for hundreds and hundreds of years. They were the ones who were at the forefront of this coup attempt. Some of the people who were involved were former Sandinistas who left the party in 1994. Those are people, a lot of folks, there were tended to be that split in 1994 in the Sandinistas was along class lines a lot. So Daniel Ortega stayed with the base, the impoverished of Nicaragua, and folks who really had made, you know, wanted to continue making money and wanted to be intellectuals and in the upper echelons left the party. And they're the ones who, for the most part, had the contacts outside the country with people who'd come to Nicaragua in the 1980s. They spoke English. They had a lot of friends. And those people are the ones who are friends with people like Reed Brody. So this is why you get a lot of folks who were here in the 1980s. I unfortunately was not here in the 1980s. I didn't have a chance to see those years up close. But for people who came in those years, I understand that they feel a very personal connection to Nicaragua in those years. But now there's folks like Reed Brody who have these friends who say, oh, Daniel Ortega is a dictator. And they say, even I've heard North Americans say, he's stolen our revolution. Well, I'm not sure at what point the Nicaraguan revolution ever belonged to any gringo. You know, it may not be the revolution that you had in mind, but it's the revolution that Nicaraguan people want. And so that's the one that they need to have and carry out. So some of what we see here is people who haven't been to the country in 40 years relying on their resume of having been here 40 years ago to say that they have the truth about what's happening in Nicaragua. And that's just not the case. I think that the Nicaraguan people, 7 million people who were born here and live here full time and don't have the privilege to, you know, hop on a plane anytime they want and leave the country, are the ones who get to decide what kind of revolution they want. And 88.5% of people approve of what's happening in government right now. In the 2021 elections, Daniel Ortega won with a 78% of the vote. And that's 65% of everyone over 16 years old voted. So, I mean, it is a real election. So what happened was that after 2018, the Nicaraguan government saw that there were ways, very clearly, that there were ways that foreign governments were able to get money into the country through these NGOs, and that they were able to, make a violent regime change effort here in the country. And they needed to close those loopholes. For Nicaragua's sovereignty, those loopholes needed to be closed. So they've been working on regulating nonprofit organizations. When he says every nonprofit organization in the country is closed, that's absolutely not true. There have been a number of nonprofits that were closed. There were more than 7,000 nonprofits in the country in 2018. Thousands of those had never worked at all or hadn't been active for years. So a lot of what got closed was just people who hadn't been reporting because they were just inactive. But there were some that were laundering money. We have the money trail to prove it. We know who deposited what money in which bank accounts and who was out on the front lines handing cash to the drug dealers. So those organizations have been closed down. The constitutional changes that came into effect helped to close some of those loopholes. Also, we didn't have a law that said, this is what constitutes a traitor to the country, and this is what happens to people who are traitors. Someone who attempts to violently overthrow the government is a traitor in any country. And Nicaragua, unlike most countries around the world, didn't have the legal framework to back that up. So a series of laws have been passed and written into the Constitution now to define that better and to be able to prosecute people who do these things. Also, a series of these people who were trying to overthrow the government in 2018 ran to the United States as generations of their forebears did throughout Nicaragua's history and said, please intervene on our behalf to take out the person who's in power and it's not the person we want. And they ran right up to Marco Rubio and got their picture taken with him and asked specifically for sanctions against their own country. And that is also treason. That there is nothing more that can be said. I know that all of your listeners will be familiar with the folks who tried to take over the country in January 6th in the United States and in a violent attempt. And there was the guy there called the QAnon shaman. Remember the guy with the big horns? Now, just to put it in perspective for you, if you can imagine the QAnon shaman going to Russia and coming back into the country with $10,000 in a suitcase, declaring he wants to run for president, and having asked Russia for sanctions against Nicaragua against the United States. How would the QAnon shaman be greeted in the United States when he comes back in? What were you doing in Russia? Why were you asking them to, you know, intervene militarily in the United States or to put economic sanctions against our country? You can't imagine that he would be walking free around the streets. So, in fact, it's hard to imagine that he is walking free around the streets, but I'm sure that's an argument for those of you who are in the U.S. These are things that were left open before. There was not the legal framework to follow up with these things. And so those are some of the changes that got made last year in 2025. Written into the Constitution is also kind of formalized the way that the country's been working more and more since 2007, when the Sandinistas have come back into power, and that is a power sharing with gender equity. So what we have in Nicaragua, all the way through, you know, bottom up, all the way through government, is a model where you have 50-50. There is a law now that says that 50% of all your candidates have to be women. Now it is also written into law that you have a mayor who is a woman, your deputy mayor has to be a man and vice versa. So you have that gender equity all the way through Nicaragua's political offices, elected offices. And that makes Nicaragua one of the most gender equal countries in the world. In fact, we're number one for women's representation in politics and women in parliament, as well as women cabinet ministers around the world. So that's been very good in terms of mandating that women have these spaces and these political spaces. But we also formalized that last year by making it a co-presidency. So that means that by law in Nicaragua, you have to have two equally powered co-presidents at the top, a man and a woman. That is extremely important, and it's very much in line with the way everything else is run all the way through the country. And it also provides us with some context of Latin America, where the United States can come in and use weapons nobody's ever heard of before to illegally kidnap sitting heads of state. It is a security measure to have two heads of state and not just one, right? Mm-hmm. So the way that that worked when those changes came in, Rosario Murillo, who is Daniel Ortega's wife, has been vice president for the past, she's been elected as vice president for the past two elections as well. And so she became the co-president. Now, there is no vice president in this system. It's true that the co-presidents can appoint as many vice presidents as they want, but that's not an elected office and they're not in succession for the presidency. If, God forbid, both co-presidents were to die or become incapacitated, the next person in line is the president of the National Assembly. Similar to in the United States, we have the Speaker of the House is next in line. And in that case, elections have to be held within the next 2 months in order for the next set of co-presidents to be elected. So it's very clear. It's all very legal. And the changes that were made to the Constitution last year are changes that are really working to strengthen Nicaragua's sovereignty. I think it's important to note that something that Reed Brody never mentioned is that Nicaragua's been living under hybrid warfare from the United States since forever. And during the years, you know, I'm sure everyone's familiar with the Contra War in the 1980s, mm-hmm. Yeah, which was out and out war. And then in the 1990s, 1990 to 2006, these were neoliberal governments that were put in by the United States through elections that were run by the United States, meddled with by the United States, interfered with by the United States. And when the Sandinistas did get voted back into power, he said he became president. Well, that's not true. He was voted back into power by popular vote in 2006 and was inaugurated in 2007, January.
9: You're listening to our conversation with Becca Rank, humanitarian, activist, citizen, and resident of Nicaragua.
4: And since then, there's been these constant attacks. Since 2018, Nicaragua has a whole series of sanctions against it, the unilateral coercive measures, a lot of visa restrictions, and so on and so forth. Currently, if you're a Nicaraguan and you want to travel to the United States, you go to the embassy and you pay $250 to ask for a visa. And if you get a visa, they can require you to deposit between $5,000 and $15,000 with the United States government as a guarantee that you're going to come back again to Nicaragua and not stay in the U.S. So those are the kinds of hybrid warfare that's being waged all the time in the way that immigration is also weaponized. So I'll leave it there for the moment, but that kind of gives you an idea of constitutional changes in 2025 are. And I would like to talk a little bit about, you know, why people support this government so much as well.
9: Yeah, just real quick, when's the next election?
4: So this is kind of what's up for debate right now. You may have seen in the news that on the 19th of July, which is Revolution Day here in Nicaragua, the co-presidents always give speeches, and Daniel Ortega usually uses that time, you know, as the most prominent speech of the year. It gives a little bit of a State of the Union and kind of announces new, you know, any new initiatives that are coming up. And this year, he said that that in talking about Nicaragua's history with elections and how basically Nicaragua's electoral law was actually written by U.S. citizens. Our elections were literally run by the Marines for many years during the times that the U.S. was occupying Nicaragua. You know, we have our elections in November because the

0: outsiders would be allowed to interfere. That was his, those were his words. He was talking about outsiders who are trying, continuing this hybrid warfare. They're lurking out there and they're still trying to overthrow this government. We won't be having elections that allow them to interfere. That's what he said. Well, it got reported as there will be no more elections in the in this country, which was a deliberate translation of what he said. So what he was really saying was, we're going to make some changes to the law. And so right away, the National Assembly got to work with a special committee to set up proposals. They've made proposals, which they're now going around the country and having in-person and virtual meetings with all the different sectors of society and economic sectors in the country to ensure that everyone understands what these proposed changes are and can make any comment. So I myself, part of Casa Benlinder, we work with the Nicaraguan Institute of Tourism. Those working in the tourism sector, I went to the National Assembly last week and heard right from the president of the National Assembly, Dr. Gustavo Porras, about what these changes are. And I actually have the document in front of me. There's basically six proposed changes. And one of them is basically they're not the proposed changes to not allow anyone who has tried to overthrow the government or who has worked to undermine Nicaragua's sovereignty, anyone who is a traitor to the country, or anyone who's violated the fundamental principles of the Constitution. None of those people can run for public office.
1: How do you how do they identify those people?
0: Those would be people who've been convicted of those crimes. Yeah. So if you've been convicted of those crimes, right now, a lot of people who have been convicted of those crimes are outside the country. There was a time that they've been convicted and were in prison, and the United States came to Nicaragua and said, "We want all of your political prisoners, give them to us." And Nicaragua said, "Interesting, you've come to get your people." And said, "All right, you know, this was Nicaragua got nothing in exchange." They said, "Here's the list of everybody we've got who've been accused of these crimes." The United States said, "We'll take that one, but not that one or that one," and handpicked the people they want. 222 people, Washington sent a plane to Managua and stuck them on that plane and sent them up to Washington. I mean, those are people who, in some cases, have been convicted of murder, you know, attempt to overthrow the government and so forth, and they're all in your country now. So, welcome
1: Was
0: to
1: this
0: them.
1: before January 6th? I mean, did they give these folks January 6th a little training?
0: This was in 2023, I believe, 2023.
1: Okay. All right.
0: But so and then those people were all stripped of their nationality. There's now a law that says that if you are a traitor, if you've been convicted of treason, you will be stripped of your nationality. So while they were flying in the air, they were stripped of their nationality. And I'll tell you the reason that had to happen, because in Venezuela, you may remember an actor by the name of Juan Guaido. Juan Guaido was somebody who the United States said, "This is the president of Venezuela." Now, he had never run for president in Venezuela, but the United States decided he was their guy, and they recognized him as the president and actually handed over assets of Venezuela's and the United States to Juan Guaido. So the Nicaragua very intelligently said, "We're not going to get Juan Guaido out of these people on this plane," because that was certainly the plan by the United States. And so they've all been stripped of their citizenship. But changing this article in the Constitution means that whoever's in government, whatever happens down the line, none of these people would be allowed to run for public office. And they also can't be appointed by someone for public office.
1: Are you a citizen?
0: I am now a citizen, thanks to God, as they say here in Nicaragua. But yeah.
2: Have dual citizenship?
0: Yes.
2: Yeah.
0: Yeah. Yeah.
2: If somebody's been found to be funded by the NED, would that be sufficient for them to be prevented from running for office?
0: Yes, because in that case, that there
1: Well,
0: is another one of these
1: what's
0: articles.
1: NED?
0: The National Endowment for Democracy was created in the 1980s as a kind of a branch of the CIA, the soft branch of the CIA. It does in public, I believe the words of the CIA were, "They do in public what we used to do in secret." So, those are the NED is directly under the State Department, so it doesn't go through any other, and it gets its funding. I believe it gets its funding directly from Congress, so they're very independent, let's say. And they have a lot of other organizations that work under them, the International Republican Institute and so forth. The National Endowment for Democracy does all kinds of work but it's regime change work around the country. If there's a color revolution happening anywhere, all the money in the NED, who's been funding.
2: I think Machado in Venezuela was fully

0: funded by the National Endowment for
1: Yes.
0: Democracy.
1: Yes, absolutely. She's
0: Now she's a hero, you
1: yes. Thank goodness.
0: know.
1: Yeah, they do that work all over the place, and they continue to fund organizations in Nicaragua that are now in exile in Costa Rica. So there's millions, tens of millions of dollars going into Costa Rica to fund these organizations that are still trying to overthrow the Nicaraguan government, and we know that, and the NED admits that. So there's constant. This is all happening in with this background of a constant threat, basically, to the countries. Yeah. So one of the proposed changes is not allow traitors to run for public office. Another is that not allow anyone or any party who has received funding from outside the country to
0: Right.
1: run to have a political party and run candidates. So that's something that I think in the US sounds like common sense, right? Anyone would do that. That law didn't actually exist here before. And we, in the 1990 elections, the United States poured money into those elections in order to make it clear to Nicaraguans, if you want the war to end, you got to vote for our candidate. And it worked for them and ushered in 16 years of neoliberalism that made the poor poorer. So that kind of strategy is something that Nicaragua wants to ensure doesn't happen again. And it seems obvious, but it hasn't been specifically laid out. So now you really can't get money from outside the country if you're going to run. And so the other major change is to make elections every 7 years instead of every 6 years. And I think this is strategic. If we look at what's happening, if it's every 7 years and the last elections were in 2021, it moves forward 7 years instead of six. So the next elections will be in 2028. Those will be in November of 2028. I think strategically, we're looking at the US might be occupied with other things in November of 2028 and not have as much of an opportunity to interfere in Nicaragua's elections.
0: You think the wave of elections in Latin America that have ousted progressives and been replaced with hard right figures had anything to do with the
1: Well,
0: table's decision
1: did it
0: to
1: have
0: hold off on elections?
1: anything to do with Trump hosting the right-wing candidates in the White House days
0: You're
1: before
0: right.
1: the elections in nearly every case? Yes, it absolutely did. Did it have anything to do with, I mean, in Honduras, Trump just released the former president from prison days before the election. He literally said that in almost every case where the right-wing candidate has come in and a left-wing progressive government has been ousted in the past year and a half, it's been because the United States said all foreign aid will end unless you vote for our candidate. That has been very clear. And it's not just that, but they know that if they don't, if they vote in a left-wing government, there's sanctions like Nicaragua, Cuba, Venezuela have. There's hybrid warfare. There's all these other things that you're going to be facing. It's constant battle. And so it's that's why the left-wing candidates have been voted out. The right wing has come in all over Latin America recently, and they're aiming to do it everywhere. They're not going to stop until they've got everything is every country is part of their shield of the Americas.
2: Is Nicaragua considering, and I'm just looking for, allies wherever you can, and Brazil, BRICS. Has Nicaragua thought about joining BRICS? Or maybe they actually have applied and I just don't know.
1: Yeah, Nicaragua has applied to be part of BRICS, but it's a long process. And Brazil actually blocked Nicaragua's application the same way that it blocked Venezuela's application last year, even under Lula. So there's
2: Why?
1: still some. You'd have to ask Lula. But Nicaragua certainly since 2007 has looked to diversify everything. In 2007, when the Sandinistas came back in, the United States was our only market for our products. Well, now Nicaragua has got much more diversified markets. We're growing 90% of our own food, so that puts us in a safe position. We have free trade agreements with many different countries. We export a lot of food to Central America just within the region. And then we also now have great trade relationship with China. We've opened up trade with China, and that's bringing a lot of benefits to Nicaragua. The Chinese are donating buses and houses to Nicaragua. There's been, I think, 2,200 homes built in the last year by China. So there's some real benefits for the Nicaraguan people. And it also helps to diversify markets for Nicaragua, because with sanctions, that means that it lowers our opportunities. Now, Nicaragua is still part of CAFTA. And as such, the United States is really limited in how in the economic sanctions it can apply, because if it wanted to really apply sanctions like it has against Venezuela and Cuba, then they would have to kick Nicaragua out of CAFTA, which wouldn't be possible. You just the whole agreement would have to be thrown out. And I don't think the U.S. U.S. manufacturers, who especially do clothing lines that are integrated chains all throughout Central America, are really unwilling for that to happen.
0: Nicaragua have diplomatic relations with Israel?
1: No, Nicaragua has cut off diplomatic relations with Israel. Nicaragua has been a huge supporter of Palestine since 1979, officially, and before that, unofficially as well. And so we continue to have good relations. Nicaragua, in fact, has February of 2024 filed a suit in the World Court against Germany, which is the second largest arms supplier to Israel. So Nicaragua has sued Germany for aiding and abetting genocide. And Nicaragua was also the first country to join South Africa's suit in the World Court against Israel for genocide. So Nicaragua's using its expertise that it has to try to fight the genocide in Gaza. You may remember that in the 1980s, Nicaragua actually took the United States to the World Court for human rights, gross human rights violations with what they were doing with the Contra War. And in 1986, the World Court ruled in Nicaragua's favor. The United States is the only country in the world to ever be convicted by the World Court of gross human rights violations. And the World Court ordered the United States to pay Nicaragua $17 billion, which has never been paid. So those reparations are still owed in 1986 dollars, which now would be somewhere around, you know, 30, 35 million, billion, excuse me, billion dollars.
0: Is that related also to their mining of the...
1: That was the mining of the harbors. Exactly.
0: Yeah, right.
1: That was the mining of the harbors, but also all of the Contra activities were included there. And Nicaragua learned a lot in that suit, was very smart, and set a precedent that is still used. You know, you haven't studied international relations if you haven't heard of the Nicaragua versus United States case. And it set a precedent that is going to allow South Africa to win their case against Israel. And that will be very important. So Nicaragua, it was important that Nicaragua join. Nicaragua's representatives in The Hague are still the same people who worked on that case. And so using their expertise from those years, they're working to help South Africa build their case. And on the 7th of September, Nicaragua will be arguing the jurisdiction of the case against Germany. And Germany, as a result of Nicaragua's case against Germany, Germany has dropped out of the case, the Israel-South Africa case. They were supporting Israel, and they dropped out to concentrate on their case that Nicaragua has brought against them. So it has real implications and is really helping, I think, in the cause. Of course, Nicaragua should have brought the United States to court for genocide, as they're the number one arms dealer to Israel. But because the United States doesn't recognize the jurisdiction of the court, that wasn't possible. So they're working with Germany, that still has some semblance of pretending to recognize the jurisdiction of the world.
2: Decency.
1: We'll see what happens. We'll see what happens there. But I think Nicaragua has always been very much in solidarity with Palestine, with Cuba as well. And when you look at what's happening in Palestine, you were saying earlier, Jim, you know, that when are things going to change? Well, I think that we will see 30 years from now, we'll be able to look back and say it all pivoted on Palestine. And we can see that change. And luckily for Cuba, there's now people who are seeing, wait a minute, the same thing that's going on in Palestine is what's happening to Cuba now. And, you know, Nicaragua is just the next in line after that in this hemisphere anyway. And so I think connecting those dots is very important to understand that these struggles are connected, that it's the same system that is perpetrating genocide against Palestine and against Cuba, and it's got a whole lot of other countries lined up next.
2: Yeah, so Becca Rank, well, does Nicaragua have allies within Latin America, or do you feel totally isolated? I mean, I'm really disappointed in Lula.
1: You know, we are and we aren't. I mean, Lula, let's see, Brazil last week at the OAS had a special meeting on Nicaragua, which, you know, Nicaragua hasn't been in the OAS for years. We left the OAS because it's a puppet show run by the United States. So
2: Organization of American States.
1: Yes, exactly. So we left in 2021, end of 2021, we left at the OAS. They keep trying to have special meetings on Nicaragua. The United States is pushing this, and all of now their Shield of the America countries, which include most of Latin America, are all right behind them, condemning Nicaragua And they wanted to have a special meeting, which would have had more teeth in it to have a, you know, a special session on Nicaragua. And Mexico and Brazil blocked it, which is important. So that was two of the largest economies in Latin America blocked it. And Mexico, of course, is one of Nicaragua's allies. We get along very well with President Sheinbaum. And of course, Lula is, it's a different story, but it's not 100% one way or another way.
0: You have a lot of trade with Mexico.
1: Not as much as one would hope. Yeah, not one of our major trade partners, but Nicaragua and Mexico have good relationships. Nicaragua is a country that believes in international law, believes in the rule of law and the mechanisms that are set up. Nicaragua very much believes in the United Nations, would like to see it go back to its charter, which didn't include the Security Council and a veto, but indeed something where the National Assembly, the General Assembly would run things. But Nicaragua follows the rule of law and is very consistent, follows protocol, international protocol very well. So we don't run around making enemies. Nicaragua always tries to maintain very good relationships, particularly with its neighbors. You know, it's very important to Nicaragua to have close relationships in Central America, and because Nicaragua believes in Central American integration, economic integration. Our electrical grid runs all throughout Central America, and you can go on Nicaragua's Ministry of Energy website and in real time see the electricity that's being bought and sold from all these different countries at any given moment. We are integrated. We're very small isthmus, and we need to work together, and Nicaragua understands that. So yeah, there are allies certainly for Nicaragua, and there are others who pay lip service to the United States. But you know, I think the most important thing is Nicaragua's people. You know, where do Nicaragua's people stand on this? I think people worry about democracy because they say, well, where's the people's voice? Well, in Nicaragua, we talk about the people as president. It very much people believe that and feel that they are the ones in charge. At every institution, starting with the presidency all the way down to, you know, local government, everyone has to go out and consult with the people. I've talked with numbers of various ministries in the country, and they all say, my favorite part of my job is when we go out and go door to door and just talk to people about what's going on. That's how you make a policy. You go out, see how it's going and change it. Or you go out and say, we're thinking about this policy. What do you think? It's very
2: well, the Republicans are clearly not going to do that in this country.
1: No, it's very hard.
2: And most of the Democrats are hiding too.
1: No. And in Nicaragua, we only have 7 million people. So it's possible to have that kind of a thing. But we do have direct democracy. We also have now we've democratized healthcare. So in Nicaragua, we have free universal healthcare. Anyone can get free care, and it's good, and it's widespread. In the last 20 years, Nicaragua has built 49 new hospitals. We now have the largest hospital network around the country. Education is free. My kids went to free preschool in the public school, and now they're in free university here. So, you know, all the way through, it's absolutely free, and it's good quality education. There's roads. Nicaragua used to have a terrible roads. There's been more than 6,000 kilometers of new road that have been built, and there's new roads going in all the time that connect our beaches to the other cities, that connect the Caribbean coast to the West Coast for the first time. Those are real things that people feel. These have impacts on people's everyday lives. And, you know, poverty is going down. People are doing much, much better than they were. And Nicaragua says its main goal is to continue eradicating poverty in the country. You know, that's our goal. And so I don't know if you all can imagine having a government that has the will to improve the lives of its people, but that's what's happening here in Nicaragua. And that's why you get, you know, an election where there's 78% of the vote goes to the Sandinistas, or where you take a poll and 88.5% approve of the way things are going. You know, it's very, very stable, very safe. And you don't feel, come visit us, you won't feel the oppression on the streets that that Reed Brody claims is happening here.
2: Well, I'm going to have to send this to Democracy Now! I'm going to have to send it to Amy Goodman.
0: Yeah. What is it? I'm sure that the U.S. has multiple incentives for undermining Nicaragua, mainly. They're a bad example that other people might follow. But from the standpoint of capital, which usually is the biggest driver, how does Nicaragua impede the goals of U.S. capital?
1: Well, I think it's a little of both, because, you know, you'll notice that Marco Rubio really seems to have a thing for Cuba. And I don't think that's capital. I think that is a how dare they? How dare they defy us, this tiny little country 90 miles away. How dare they defy us? And that's a little bit of what you have in Nicaragua too. That and just like you said, the threat of a good example. You know, what happens? And one of the first questions I get, you know, when I say Nicaragua has free universal health care, people say, well, Nicaragua's the second smallest economy in the Western Hemisphere. How can they do that? And the richest country in the world can't. And I say, well, it's political will. You know, they don't have the, your country, the U.S. doesn't have the political will to provide health care for its people. And that is very dangerous for the Americans to understand. You know, if you understand that you don't have access to health care because your government doesn't care that you do, then that changes a lot. And so I think it is a bit of danger. Also, you know, there's always, you know, I think Reagan used to talk about the domino effect in Central America. You know, he said that, you know, Nicaragua has fallen to the communists and they're only 2 days march from Texas. I don't know how they thought we were going to march, you know, between the five through the five countries between here and Texas, but
2: all 7 million.
1: It's, there were only 3 million then, it wouldn't have been as hard. You know, but that theory of, you know, you have to kind of control things that are in your hemisphere. We're back to the Monroe Doctrine, which, you know, yes, we've forgotten for a little while. Now we've got the Dunroe Doctrine, which is much, much harsher. And they do believe that the, you know, those in power in the United States believe they have the right to run everything. And so it's basically, that's what we're come down to. We have the right to run your country, and sovereignty, your sovereignty as a people does not matter to us. And Nicaragua has to push back against that, because that's our, you know, that's all you have as a tiny country is your sovereignty. So that is probably part of it. There's also, you know, there's always a possibility of a canal going through Nicaragua and so forth. But I think it boils down to just, we have the right to rule you.
0: You know, it's obvious the more influence the U.S. has, the worse the lives of the population.
1: Yeah, absolutely. That I think that, people in Nicaragua see that too. What does it get us? You know, right. what did those neoliberal years get us? Well, it got a lot of people dead. There was no free healthcare in those years. And so these are things that people value a lot. And it is important to note that, you know, it's not just, democracy doesn't just involve going to the polls once every 4 years or 6 years or 8 years, whatever it is that you do. It is much more than that. And providing services for your people and giving them a voice, no matter if it's an election year or not, is far more important than what, however many years you go to the polls.
2: Well, unfortunately, we better leave it there. Becca Rank, thanks so much.
0: Fantastic.
2: You know, gives me a better, much better perspective. I trust Amy, but, you know, come on, Amy. dig a little deeper.
1: I just want to thank you so much. And, you know, we would love to have any and everybody down here in Nicaragua. Casa Ben Linder organizes about 6 study tours a year. We do things like learn about women. Next year, I think we're organizing one to learn about liberation theology. We've got one to go to the Caribbean coast. And we've also got one to go look at birds for people who just want to see some Nicaragua's beauty. So we also do Spanish classes all year round. So come see us, and you'll see for yourselves what Nicaragua's like.
2: You recommended a song. Could you introduce a song?
1: Song is called Sovereignty. And it's written by, it's from a poem that was adapted by a Nicaraguan songwriter. And it's interpreted by Los Rústicos del Norte, and featuring a young woman by the name of Maria Alfonsina, who is singing. And it talks about, in Spanish, but it talks about sovereignty being very important. And Nicaragua's hero is Augusto Sandino, who fought the Marines and invented guerrilla warfare in the Americas to fight against the Marines. And his saying was, Nicaragua for Nicaraguans. Sovereignty was his thing. So it talks about Sandino raising the first black and red flag in Nicaragua. And it also says, outside the country, you can say whatever you like, but when you're inside our country, you need to respect our flag. And our flag, our red and our blue and white flag, which is the national flag of the country, and also our red and black flag, which is our revolutionary flag.
2: Excellent. And so here's that song.

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0: Welcome to the Michael Slate Show. It's Dr. John. Dr. John from the album City That Care Forgot. And that song is Say What? That's right. It's all about New Orleans. 5 years ago, Hurricane Katrina struck New Orleans. And for a whole lot of years before that, all kinds of scientific reports have predicted that the black neighborhoods of the Ninth Ward and the mainly working class area of St. Bernard's Parish would be heavily flooded if a major storm ever hit the city. But the government slashed funds for the levees. It was known for days that Katrina was heading towards New Orleans, but the authorities failed to evacuate people. After the hurricane hit on August 29, 2005, people in the poorest sections of New Orleans not only received zero help from the authorities, but they were treated like criminals and animals. President George W. Bush declared that there would be zero tolerance for looters. That's what the officials in the media called people trying to survive in the flooded city. And the Louisiana governor ordered the National Guard troops to shoot to kill anyone taking things from abandoned stores. Over 1,000 people died in New Orleans in the wake of Katrina, and hundreds of thousands suffered unnecessarily. Whether by negligence or design or both, this was mass murder and an immense crime carried out by the authorities at all levels, starting from the Bush White House. And the effects of this capitalist disaster still haunt the city and its people today. And now, on the fifth anniversary of Katrina, the eyes of the world once again turn to New Orleans. And that's our theme for the show today. This is the second part of a special focus on Hurricane Katrina, a hurricane turned into a crime against humanity. Last week, we focused on the stories of people who survived Hurricane Katrina, those who were left behind by the system to die, and those forced into the most massive forced dispersal of black people since the days of slavery. This week, we're going to take a look at just what we mean when we say that Katrina was a hurricane, a force of nature, but what happened to New Orleans before, during, and after the storm was a monstrous crime perpetrated by the capitalist system and those who serve it. At the back end of the show, we'll be talking with Carl Dix from the Revolutionary Communist Party. Carl was in New Orleans shortly after the hurricane and lived there for a number of months, helping to organize resistance to the crimes this system continued to commit in the aftermath of the hurricane. We'll talk to Carl about what he saw and learned in New Orleans and the bigger picture behind it all. Before that, we'll be talking with Davida Finger. Davida is a professor of law at Loyola University in New Orleans, and she's also one of the co-authors of the Katrina Pain Index. What's the situation in New Orleans today for the people on the bottom of the society? Not the people operating in the corporate penthouses, but the people who, the middle class, the working class people. What's the situation for people like that in the society right now? And we're going to open up the show with someone I'm really pleased to welcome to the show, Leslie Carday. She's the director of a film called America Betrayed. Now, I guess it was just negligence on my part, but I first got this film. Somebody wrote to me about it, and I saw it, and I thought, I asked them to send it to me. And it was just about a week or so ago, and I looked at this, and I've seen it twice, two or three times now, two and a half times, actually, to be honest. And I thought, I gotta have Leslie on to talk about this, because this film, America Betrayed, is how government and big business bring ruin to America's infrastructure, but it particularly focuses in on New Orleans, the levees, what brought this about. And she makes the argument in her film that this was a man-made disaster, not a natural disaster. Leslie, welcome to the show.
1: Thank you so much for having me, Michael.
0: Sure. Well, let's jump into this. In the beginning of the film, you have a writer for Time magazine. I think his name is Michael Grunwald. And he sort of metaphorically argues that, well, think about it this way. If you have a building that collapses, you don't blame the people in the building for the collapse. You have to look at what's behind it, who built it, who designed it, who maintained it, and so on. And from there, he argues, he makes a very strong argument that the devastation in New Orleans is not only man-made, but government-made.
1: It was a perfect analogy, too, Michael, because I do think that it was the architect of this disaster, or the architects of this disaster, which were our government, maybe not intentionally, but certainly through massive neglect and corruption. The Army Corps of Engineers knew they were building substandard levees, substandard pumps, and went on anyway. And as you saw in the film, my favorite interview in there was the man who at one time worked with them and found out that the rocks they were using were one-tenth the size they were supposed to be. And when questioning the Army Corps of Engineers, they said, well, you know, that's what Chicago sent. We can't really afford anymore, so this is what we're going to use. So this is the way they went about building a levee protection system that could have saved almost 2,000 lives, but no one seemed to care.
0: Well, tell people, what difference did it make, the size of the rocks? I mean, that's something that did really strike me. And this is not, you know, in a way it is rocket science. In another way, it's not. It's actually something that's very well known by all these engineers and people who have any knowledge at all about levees. What's the purpose of those rocks?
1: Well, the interesting thing is, when I talked to the Berkeley engineers about it, who were then investigating the Army Corps and what had happened and why those levees failed, the rocks are critical. The rocks are what hold the water back. There was a major canal there, as you noticed, called a Mississippi River Gulf Outlet. Every time a big barge came down, the shores would rise up above. If you don't have standard kinds of building materials in there to keep that from collapsing, then what you've got are non-substantial levees that at the first sort of a surge are going to collapse. And that's exactly what happened, because as you saw, the city survived Katrina, but as it went inland, it had eroded from the ground up. They didn't overtop. They were burrowed away from underneath, and therefore they just collapsed. And the entire bit of Lake Pontchartrain from those various venues came into the city and put 20 feet of water, not just in St. Bernard Parish and the lower Ninth Ward, but all of mid-city. So you have 75 to 80% of a city wiped out because of levees that were built that were not substantial.
0: There's two areas that you've actually started to speak to. You mentioned both of them in the last couple of minutes. And let's sort of look at them separately and then talk about their interrelationship. One is this Mississippi River Gulf Outlet, Mr. Go, and the other is the levee. So let's talk about Mr. Go and what the hell was up with that. What is it and what was up with that?
1: Yeah, that was a special interest group of people, shipping interests, who wanted that channel built, against all engineers who said if you build that canal, you're going to have a conduit straight from the Gulf of Mexico into the middle of the city. And if that happens with a big hurricane, you're going to wipe everybody out. Didn't matter. They paid people off. They got the canal built. It started out as a 300-foot-wide canal. With erosion over the years, it turned out to be a 5,000-foot-wide canal. And when Katrina came up the Gulf of Mexico, it roared right up there with a 35-foot storm surge that toppled the city. Now, did they know about this? Yes, they knew about this. Every 5 years, there was a report that came out that said, you've got to close this thing down. This is a disaster waiting to happen. No one listened.
0: I'll tell you, it's amazing. And when I saw that in the film, this canal, the only purpose for it was for the benefit of the shipping companies. Is that right?
1: Absolutely right. It benefited nobody but the shipping companies. For them, it was a less circuitous route. In other words, if they came up the Mississippi River with the twists and turns, it took them longer. They wanted a straight shot in to the city. So they ravaged an environmental system, an ecosystem that had wetlands, and they went right through the middle of it. Now you've got a saltwater and freshwater system intermingling with one another. It's eroding all the plants and the glades that are around there, and now you've got nothing. You know, it's funny because I used to do the news, anchor the news in New Orleans years ago, and I can remember flying over that same area in 1982 when I was there doing the news. When I came back to shoot this film in 2007, 2008, what I saw in a helicopter was perplexing to me and shocking. I saw what used to be a little path going from the Gulf. It looked like now a large highway. It was amazing. And that's what had happened over the course of 40 years from the time they built this thing until Katrina hit.
0: And the thing is, as I understand it, one of the things that comes out in your film, too, is that this shipping canal actually has proven pretty much worthless because it can't even handle ships.
1: Right. It can't. It's not a deep water shipping channel. So what happened was you may have had 3 or 4 barges a week, just enough to do disaster, but not really helping anybody, not even the shipping people themselves. But yet, no one would pay the money to close it down. And it was a lot cheaper to close it down. You know, now that we've seen all the disaster, now they've gone about closing it down, now that it costs billions instead of millions to close down. But you know, the citizens warned about this. The people who lived in St. Bernard Parish saw this thing eroding every year, and called the government, called the Army Corps, and said, you've got to do something before we have a major disaster here. And everyone looked away.
0: One last thing on Mr. Go, the funnel effect. That thing actually, because as you're talking and you're saying that nobody wants to shut it down, this funnel effect was something that was actually sort of at the spear point of what hit the city, right? Can you explain what the funnel effect is and what happened with that?
1: Absolutely. Yeah, I'll tell you what happens. Okay, you've got massive swirling waters out in the Gulf, and they're coming at a great velocity. Now they're suddenly funneled into, I know 5,000 feet sounds wide, but not compared to the Gulf. Now it's funneled in, and what happens as it gets funneled into this Mississippi River Gulf outlet, the speed increases. So what happened over time was it tripled the velocity of an already Category 5 hurricane as it was coming from the Gulf And now it pushed a 35-foot surge at an incredible velocity right through the middle of St. Bernard Parish in the Lower Ninth Ward, and that's what buckled the Industrial Canal to begin with. So that was the beginning of the problem. So at any rate, the Mr. Go was the beginning of the end for the city. After that, you can get into the levees in a minute, but the levees were the next problem to come down because three major canal levees failed after that. But yes, the storm surge was pushed an enormous amount of water into Lake Pontchartrain, and Lake Pontchartrain is then what overflowed into the city.
0: All right, let me remind listeners that you're tuned into the Michael Slate Show, and I'm your host, Michael Slate, and I'm talking today with Leslie Carday, the director of just a really great film. It's available on DVD, and you can get it on Amazon. You can get it from First Run Features. It's called America Betrayed. It's a really, really, it's worth sitting down and showing people, watching yourself a number of times. It's a very good film. Now, let's talk about the levees, because this is something that I think the common knowledge is, well, they overflowed. The water got too high, they overflowed. Even when people say they failed, there's not a lot of understanding about how actually criminal what was going on around the levees was.
1: Oh, what people don't know, and I don't know to this day unless they're seeing the film, is that because we did a really long investigation about what happened, the government was trying to say that the levees were overtopped. In other words, the storm was just so big that no levee could have contained it. Well, we had firefighters who were up on the sixth floor of a building who happened to be taping the storm, and you can see from their video, which, by the way, the Senate tried to suppress, their video was held by the government for a year and a half before it was ever released. The firefighters were told, don't do anything to rock the boat, we're investigating this. What really was the case was that they wanted no one to see this video. This video showed clearly that there was no overtopping of the levees. You could see the levees buckle from underneath. So there was the first problem. The American public was being lied to about what happened in the storm. The storm had already headed north inland. At 5:30 in the morning was when the levees started to breach from underneath. So it had nothing to do with water coming over the top of those levees into the city. The water was lower at that point. But now the whole lake entered the city from up above. And the only reason the French Quarter was spared, it was the furthest point from the lake that was overflowing, because they're down at the bottom of the city by the Mississippi River. Very interesting.
0: Yeah, actually this point, that today, you know, all these people think, okay, well, they learned their lesson. Today, what's the situation with the levees? Because from what you've said, it's much worse than they were before in a certain sense, right?
1: Absolutely, because they've only fixed the parts that breached, and those parts that haven't breached yet are the weakest. And as you know, any weak link is going to be the first thing to buckle. But more importantly than that, there have been whistleblowers, one of whom was in my film, and other people have come forward who have asked for special investigations by the Office of Special Counsel, and they ruled last year in 2009 that the levees are in worse condition than they were prior to Hurricane Katrina, and the pumps are non-functional in the size and the category of storm that hit New Orleans during Katrina. So for those who don't live in New Orleans, it's important to realize that pumps are what keep the city dry, and they can only pump out an inch an hour unless you go into overdrive with special pumps. Those quote-unquote special pumps do not work. They've tried right now to see if they can pump out even 2 inches an hour. They don't work. Well, you know what that means. If they can't pump them out through the canals and get it into the lake, that means the city starts flooding from within. So that's before you even have a breach of the levee system. You've got pumps that are going to fail. So you can see that 5 years hence, has anybody learned anything? I would say no, with a capital N. They have not learned.
0: Well, you know, it's interesting because part of the thing that when you talk about these pumps, I mean, you have an interesting scene in your film where there are actually people putting the Army Corps of Engineers on the spot. And the guy, the spokesman for the Corps of Engineers is saying, well, these pumps, I'm proud to say these pumps work. And somebody says, well, have they been tested actually at the location? And at that point, he just looks like a deer in the headlights and says, no. And now you're saying they never worked.
1: And he looks like he's caught in his own story. Mm-hmm. I'll tell you something. From one press conference to the next, we couldn't get the same story. And what was not shown on film that I wish we had tape of was after that was over with, because we were, all of us in the press were questioning him heavily to see if we could get the same story twice. He came up to me at the end and had me by the shoulders, pinned up against the wall, and said, I don't know where you came from, back from Los Angeles, but get out of our press conferences. So they did not want to be questioned about what was going on by anybody who knew anything. And I think it was clear between myself and a couple of other reporters in the room that we caught on to their act long ago. So, yes, they were well aware. In fact, you'll see on one question that I asked him, he sort of looks at the ground, looks at the podium, looks to the other two people up there with him as if to say, who wants to handle this damn question? Because they didn't have good answers. They were contradicting themselves left and right.
0: So you're telling me that in response to your questions, he looked at you and called you a damn big city carpetbagger. Is that it?
1: You got it. You got okay. it. Get out of our way and let us run through this country as you know, at this state as we want to, and right. leave us alone.
0: Right, exactly.
1: Yeah, they don't want to be questioned. That's the bottom line, is that when you're in their faces, they run the other way. In fact, all the people that were in that film have resigned since then.
0: Well, one of the things that you bring out, too, is that this Army Corps of Engineers is pretty much untouchable.
1: Very untouchable. It's a revolving door of people who, while they're in the Army Corps, give contracts out to private corporations, knowing that 3 years down the road, when they can retire, they'll get a big $1 million a year consulting job. Now, if that isn't a conflict of interest, I don't know what is. And nobody's pointed this out. I mean, this is one of the fatal flaws in the Army Corps, is that their MO, if you will, is to stay in there just long enough to wreak havoc and then get out and get a consulting job for lots of money. Shouldn't be.
0: Yeah.
1: Shouldn't be allowed.
0: Yeah. Well, one of the things that you talk about in relation to this, the levees and the pumps, I guess, but the levees in particular, there's this part in your film where you have somebody saying, look, explaining, well, you know, you need a certain type of whatever it is, soil or and clay or whatever it is to actually build the levee. And that actually a lot of times what happens is that quality is never really gotten. It's never really attained. And instead, they're told, you can do it a little bit cheaper and a little bit easier. Just have a little bit more silt and sediment in there, and we'll be all right. So can you talk about the role of corruption in all this?
1: Absolutely, because what happened primarily with the soil samples that were done later, we now find out through whistleblowers that they were told, okay, you need a certain clay base to the soil. Well, you know, look, for half the clay base, we can give you the same product, and it'll probably do just as well, and then you'll have a lot of profit margin there that you can pocket yourselves. So this is what happened. People in the Corps thought, well, all right, you know, we can do close to what we need. Probably no one will know the difference. We'll stick it in there. And what are the chances a big storm's going to come and undo this? So meanwhile, huge profit margins were getting people in the corporations who were subcontracted were getting big kickbacks. And substandard materials were used, this base that didn't have enough clay in it. You need clay to make a constitution of soil that will hold everything together. Otherwise, it's like sand. And when a big surge comes along, it just disintegrates. So we had bad rocks that were the wrong size, bad soil, didn't have enough clay base. And you can see it was just a recipe for disaster down the road. It was a matter of, can I get out of the core fast enough before a disaster hits? Before nobody puts this on my shoulders.
0: And then you have, when you add that in with the statement that you made earlier about when they actually have gone around doing whatever repairs they could to this or they intended to do to this, it was actually repairing only the places that broke during Katrina and leaving everything else that is bad rocks, bad soil, bad whatever,
1: right.
0: construction. I mean, one guy in your film describes these walls, these the levees actually being looking like a gathering of drunk people leaning one way and the other, nobody knowing what the hell's going on.
1: Yeah, and that was the guy from Tulane who is an environmental specialist and said, yeah, it looked like a bunch of drunk people out there. They were not even in a line. If you looked at them underwater, you could see that they were going like a picket fence. I mean, nothing made any sense as to the way those levees were put together, and the Army Corps knew it. They knew it and said they would continue to work on them and fix them, but what they did was they would move to a new spot without fixing the last one that should have been repaired. And what you had was a failed system. By the time that store came on land, it was a Category 2 hurricane. There's no way levees should buckle under a Category 2, and yet they did because they were so badly, badly put together.
0: Now, we talked about, I think we've got to move to wrap this up a little bit, but we talked about the corruption. We've talked about what they haven't done, what they have done, the shoddiness and then the slipperiness and everything else. But there's also something else that when we talked about them being untouchable, you also called to my attention the significance of a court case that happened at the end of last year. Can you talk about that? Because this actually was something that sort of did finally, someone stood up and said, no, this has got to stop.
1: Right. A group of people said, this is it. You know, we're going to sue the government. Now, that's never been done successfully. Everybody told them, you're spitting in the wind. This will never happen. They finally, it took years to get it to court, but in 2009, Judge Duval ruled that there was complete neglect and malfeasance in the building of these structures and that the government should be wholly liable for the destruction that happened in New Orleans. So although the case took, 4 years to come to court, now what's happening, of course, is the government's appealing the case. You know, what you would want to see happen is the government to step forward. After all, we do spend trillions on foreign wars and foreign aid. Let's take care of our own country and our own people first. And let's say, Yes, we did a bad thing. The government, even if they settled for pennies on a dollar, New Orleans right now needs to rebuild. Parts of that city still look like a third world country, and yet I'm told by the lead attorney on the case just this past week that it'll probably be 2013 before it gets to the Supreme Court, and the Army Corps has said they're willing to go as far as the Supreme Court to keep from paying recompense to the people of New Orleans.
0: Thus bringing real life to the statement from the Time magazine writer in the beginning of your film that not only man-made, government-made, system-made disaster. Leslie, thank you very much for joining us today.
1: Thank you so much for having
0: me,
1: Michael. I appreciate it.
0: Okay, take care now. Talk to you again. You're listening to The Michael Slate Show, and I'm your host, Michael Slate. We've just been talking with Leslie Carday, who's the director of America Betrayed, just a brilliant film, and it's available on DVD. You can get it many, many places. You can go to firstrunfeatures.com and find it. You can get it on Amazon, many places. It's a brilliant, brilliant film, so definitely check that out. And remember, never forgive, never forget. We're going to take a quick break and be right back with Davida Finger, professor of law at Loyola University in Louisiana and one of the co-authors of the Katrina Pain Index, a recent study providing a good, strong dose of reality about the situation in New Orleans 5 years after Katrina. So stay

0: welcome back. You're listening to The Michael Slate Show, and I'm your host, Michael Slate. And you're listening to What Once Was with Kali Z Festo and Kid Jordan from their album People of the Ninth. Joining us now is Davida Finger, a law professor at Loyola University in New Orleans and one of the co-authors with Bill Quigley and Lance Hill of the Katrina Pain Index. Davida, welcome to the show.
1: Thank you so much for covering this and for having me on.
0: Sure. Well, tell people what the Katrina Pain Index is and what makes it different from everything else that's been coming out around New Orleans and the impact of Katrina.
1: Well, first, let me just say that I was able to hear just a little bit of what's been happening in your show, and it's incredibly painful to listen to stories that people have, to know what people have lived through. And at the time of that five-year anniversary, there's a lot coming back to people that's very, very difficult. We just really appreciate you taking the time to bring attention to it. The Katrina Pain Index is a document that's come out, I believe, each year at the anniversary time, that Bill Quigley has written, and this year Lance Hill and I joined him in doing this, and it's really an attempt to pull information from other data sources that have been published over the last years or through the course of this past year and bring attention to what we think are some of the key data points from the perspective of the street level, not from the perspectives of higher-ups looking down from their offices and big buildings about what's happened, but really what's going on for people. Regular people, elderly people, renters, people of color, disabled, and both working and non-working poor people. And it's really to give this perspective because large numbers of the poorest people in our community have actually still not been able to return. And those who are here have faced a lot of insurmountable barriers, like trying to go through the government programs that were set up, trying to get back home, trying to rebuild. And we wanted to bring attention to some of those stories and really put this information out here in a way that people can just look at the numbers and hopefully draw their own conclusions about what's really happening.
0: Well, let's talk about this a little bit. The dispersal, the forced dispersal of black people in the wake of Katrina. I mean, first you had the leaving so many hundreds of thousands to just die because of their race and economic status and the rest of this. It was just sort of age, all of these things, as you're saying, the poorest of the poor. And then you had the greatest forced dispersal of black people since the days of slavery, the breakup of families, all these kinds of things. And can you talk about that a little bit? Because it seems in what you're saying, this is still very much true today.
1: I can. I mean, it seems like it couldn't get worse, but in ways it actually does, because the assistance programs that were set up through the government actually discriminated on the basis of race. And the Road Home program in particular, which is an issue we've been working on for the last years to help individuals through the program and to look at the systemic issues, is one of the issues we highlight in the Pain Index. Most interestingly, since this came out, there was actually a ruling in this case where the federal judge did find race discrimination in the way the grant formula was set up. So this is the money that was sent from our federal government to our state, to the state of Louisiana, and the state of Louisiana was to set up a program to disperse the funds. These funds actually, belonged to people who needed to rebuild. And what the courts have now found and what people here have long known about this broken program is that the way the grant formula was actually written discriminated against African Americans by giving necessarily lower home valuations to homes in historically African American neighborhoods as compared to their counterpart neighborhoods of white folks. And I mean, what people need to know about this program is that it was broken for everyone. It was very difficult to get through and frustrating and stressful and for everyone who was going through this program. But to know that the program itself and the grant formula itself worked differently based on race, it's just shocking. It just shouldn't happen. And, you know, we need to understand that those hardships and the extreme suffering that happened at the time of the hurricanes didn't get better for people when they were trying to get home and rebuild. And in fact, systemic racism has been pervasive in the types of programs that have been set up.
0: Let's talk about lost housing, because this is one of the issues that was really just slamming people in the head in the aftermath of Katrina, you know, including the demolition of all these projects, you know, the projects in St. Bernard, all these places actually that survived the Katrina were then demolished. And what that has to do with actually recreating the character of the city in a different way. But let's talk about what the situation is with lost housing. Have the projects been rebuilt?
1: No, I'm so glad you asked about that. The big four public housing sites here, most of the units in those sites were demolished. We did have a lawsuit to try to prevent the demolition, and obviously we were unsuccessful with that. So many thousands of units were demolished, and as you correctly stated, those were the kinds of units that were habitable, that were structurally sound, very strong buildings that were built to withstand the hurricane, and in fact had done so with previous hurricanes, and folks would congregate and gather in these communities because of the structural integrity of those public housing community buildings. And so even kind of with the best estimates of what's going to be redeveloped here, there will be at least a third net loss of deeply affordable units. And there couldn't have been a time when our community needed housing more than the past several years, and that we know that there are less affordable units is very difficult. There are more Section 8 vouchers that are being used in our community. There's a slew of problems associated with that. And, you know, you mentioned the St. Bernard in particular, so if I can, I just want to tell you about a particular situation with the St. Bernard right now.
0: Sure, go ahead.
1: Great. Since the demolition, and even for long before, there's been a very active protest movement around what's going on public housing because, of course, our housing authority is amongst the most troubled in the whole country. It can't run itself and is actually under receivership by the feds. That's how our housing authority has worked or not worked. And so the people in public housing have long been living through very difficult circumstances. With the demolitions and with new rules imposed by the developer of the new housing at St. Bernard, former residents, you know, are understandably very upset about what's going on and their lack of input. And at the end of May, there was a peaceful protest at the public office of the developer at the St. Bernard public housing site. It was a peaceful protest run by groups who have coordinated many peaceful protests. And about more than a week after that protest, a longtime public housing resident, Sharon Jasper, who before Katrina lived at the St. Bernard, found herself at home with SWAT cars arriving, and she was arrested. It was only hours later at the police station that she learned what the charge was, and unbelievably, the charge had to do with the way she entered the building on the day of the protest. And keep in mind, this was more than a week later. She's facing a criminal charge because of that, and it gets worse because the housing authority is now trying to terminate her Section 8 voucher because of her involvement in the peaceful protest. So this is what former public housing residents are going through now as they try to speak up, as they try to speak truth about what's going on.
0: That is so enraging. And on that note, we're going to have to wrap this up, Davida. But I want to thank you very much for joining us. And I'll try to have you back again soon to follow up on this. I really enjoyed talking with you.
1: Thank you very much.
0: Sure. Take care now. You're listening to The Michael Slate Show. And I'm your host, Michael Slate. And that was Davida Finger, one of the co-authors of the Katrina Pain Index 2010. Never forgive, never forget. We're going to take a short break and be right back with Carl Dix from the Revolutionary Communist Party, who's going to talk with us about putting Katrina in the big picture.

0: All right, that was My People Need a Second Line by Dr. John from his album The City That Care Forgot. Yeah, that's a really powerful and really beautiful album. And not to mention that in some ways, it's one of the angriest albums I've ever heard Dr. John do. Okay, so check it out. It's really worth listening to. Joining us now is Carl Dix from the Revolutionary Communist Party. Carl was in New Orleans in the days and months following the devastation after Hurricane Katrina. He was helping to build resistance to the continuing crimes against the black people of New Orleans as part of building a movement for revolution. And Carl's joining us today to talk about this experience, what he learned, and his thoughts on the big picture behind it all. Carl, welcome to the show.
1: Thanks for having me on, Michael.
0: When you saw

0: storm was coming and that had failed to develop and implement any evacuation plan. Now, I got down there a few days after the hurricane, and I heard some stories about things that you hadn't seen on TV, you know, like the story of people who were driven, who were trying to walk out of New Orleans on a bridge to get to one of the suburbs where there was less flooding, who were forced back into New Orleans and back into the rising floodwaters at gunpoint. And then I heard a lot of stories of cops and vigilantes shooting and even killing black people in the chaos after Katrina, you know, shooting and killing innocent people. And initially this was denied by the authorities, but we've recently seen this coming to light and even some cops having been indicted for murdering people in the immediate aftermath of Katrina. So that's some of what I was thinking about. But then the other thing that hit me was the way in which people did really heroic stuff to save others' lives.
1: Like what?
0: Well, here's the thing. You got the rising floodwaters. People are, like, clinging to the rooftops, and there's no government relief coming. But then you had people borrowing boats and going through neighborhoods in boats and picking up people, you know, plucking them off the rooftop, getting them before the floodwaters rose so far that they drowned or that they were washed off their roofs. You also had people getting food and sharing it. Like, there were people who were gathering in a hotel somewhere and there was no food. And then a couple of guys who worked in a restaurant located some food, took it, brought it back. And because they were restaurant workers, they could cook. So they cooked the food up. And, like, dozens of people who were there were able to eat a meal where they were starving in addition to that. And that was an important part of it. And it was also very hurtful that people who were doing things like that then began to be labeled as looters and thieves when they were actually saving their own and others' lives in a situation where government at all levels had failed to see to it that people's needs in a disaster like this could be thought about beforehand and met.
1: You know, it's really interesting because one thing I learned when I was down there shortly after the hurricane, too, one of the things I learned was that a lot of the people that were doing exactly what you're talking about, these were people who had been demonized. I mean, not just after the hurricane and the aftermath of the hurricane, but these were some of the youth that had been demonized all along as these are the people that will cut your throat, rob you naked, and just leave you laying in the street. So stay away from them. They're the danger to you. And here they were busting themselves, you know, putting their own lives in danger to rescue people all through the city.
0: Yeah.
1: Yeah, it's very, very interesting. Now, when you were there, you know, did you get a chance to go inside the Superdome or anywhere around that?
0: No, when I got there, the Superdome had been largely emptied by the time I got down there. I got down there maybe a week or so, 2 weeks after the first time. Then I came back again in 2006, and then I went back again in 2007, each time on the anniversary. When I went back in 2007, I ended up staying for 6 months because that was when the battle over the authorities' plan to destroy public housing was heating up, so I decided to stay down there and get involved in that battle. Now, going around New Orleans, and especially coming back three times, like, you go there right after the hurricane and you see the destruction. You know, I went down to the lower Ninth Ward and you'd see, like, three, four houses sitting on top of each other because the floodwaters had picked them up and deposited them together. But then you come back a year later, and those three, four houses are still sitting on top of each other. Then you come back 2 years later, and they were still sitting on top of each other. And this is kind of a concentration of the way in which New Orleans, at least significant parts of New Orleans, were not being rebuilt, especially the black areas were not being rebuilt, and they were actually moving to destroy the projects, the largest stock of affordable public housing, and also the sturdiest housing stock in New Orleans. Because a lot of people told me that what they would do when a hurricane was coming, even if they didn't live in the projects, they'd go over to the projects, because they knew the projects could withstand the hurricane.

0: Maine. Yet that was the very housing that the government targeted for destruction, because it was places where poor black people lived, and they actually were out to remake New Orleans without that section of the population.
1: I want to get into that, but let me first remind listeners that this is the Michael Slate Show, and we're talking today with Carl Dix from the Revolutionary Communist Party about what he learned and his analysis of what happened in New Orleans before, during, and after Hurricane Katrina. Now, Carl, in relation to this housing crisis, you know, it's really interesting because we've just spoken with Davida Finger, who was one of the co-authors of the Katrina Pain Index, and she told a really compelling story about what's happened, you know, what's happened with the St. Bernard Projects, and actually a woman who's been a longtime activist fighting around that, who went to a demonstration at some government building and was sitting home afterwards and found herself surrounded by, you know, squad cars, arrested, and then notified after she was released from jail or while she was sitting in jail, I can't remember which, found herself notified that her Section 8 housing was, they were threatening to take it away from her for daring to stand up. And this is still, to this day, someone who's been protesting about the demolition, the destruction of public housing in New Orleans. Let's talk about that a little bit. How does that, how did that fit in? You were involved with a lot of the struggles around this public housing stuff, right?
0: Yeah, because, see, this was a very cruel move on the part of the government, and one that kind of laid bare what their plan was for New Orleans. Because, like I said, the projects was the least damaged housing by the flooding in New Orleans. Some of them were not damaged at all. On others, there was some damage on the first floor, but none of them were, not the serious damage that you had in places like the lower Ninth Ward and other parts of New Orleans. What the government did, though, is that they evacuated the projects after Katrina, in some cases at gunpoint, forcing people out of their homes, and flew them out of New Orleans. Then they condemned all of the projects, or the four largest housing projects in New Orleans, and slated them for destruction, having nothing to do with the hurricane or any of that, but a long-standing plan. And the thinking behind this was revealed by the statement of one of the Republican Congress people from Louisiana. And he said that we had been trying to destroy the projects for years. We couldn't do it, but God did it for us with this hurricane. And what he meant by that was the hurricane gave them the opportunity to force people out of the projects and then plan to destroy that housing while people were gone. And that's exactly what they planned to do. And there was a real significant resistance to it, both by residents of the housing projects who were still in the New Orleans area, as well as activists and other people who saw the justice in their demand that when poor people from New Orleans were scattered around the country and trying to get back home, that was exactly not the time to be destroying sturdy, affordable public housing. And people appealed to local, state, and federal government officials. We took to the streets. Attempts were made to reoccupy the places because they had fenced them off with barbed wire around them. And it kind of finally came to a head in the fall, I think, of 2007, when there was a city council meeting where they were supposed to decide on the plan and whether they were going to destroy the housing. But the decision had already been made, and it was just a formality. And that was made real clear when people came in large numbers to the council meeting spot, and after a few people got in, they locked the gates, wouldn't let any more people in. People inside protested. People outside were protesting. They started arresting and tasing people, you know, and then went through the formality of a vote that had already been decided to begin to destroy that housing. And this actually reflects some larger trends in things related to black people in the U.S. because, you know, following World War II, large numbers of black people migrated out of the South and out of, you know, various levels of farming into the cities across the country, the South, the North, the West, to work in factories. But those factories have largely been closed down. They've been moved to other parts of the country and even moved to other parts of the world. So you have these concentrations of black people in these cities, but no jobs and other opportunities for them. And there has been a concerted move to try to figure out what do you do with this population. And in New Orleans, they'd had plans on the table to rebuild a smaller and whiter New Orleans. And the hurricane actually gave them an opening to do that, and was an opening that they seized upon with a vengeance. And that's where the plan to destroy the projects fit in, because with no affordable public housing, there'd be nowhere for these people to live, even if they could get back to New Orleans.
1: Well, let me ask you this, because I think that's an extremely important point. And, you know, I remember hearing about all these things of people being tased and all this stuff, and it was very, very, very heavy. But, you know, one of the things, it's like understanding that this is the plan that the city of New Orleans had for rebuilding New Orleans and the people that ruled there. But, you know, there's also, it seems to me, that there's tremendous implications in relation to how this system actually and its relationship to black people. You know, that's something that really, I think, stuck out. You know, and that's not when you look at, remember what Kanye West said about George Bush just doesn't like black people? Or, you know, there was this whole thing about the, you know, this is a city that deserved to die. You know, get the criminal element out. These people, they're not even people, you know. And then you had people not only left to die, hundreds of thousands of them left to die. And people should never, never forget that they were left to die. And then you had the largest mass dispersal of black people since the days of slavery. I mean, families broken up, people thrown to the winds. Today, people are living in 5,500 different cities. Think about what that has meant. And can you talk a little bit about what you see in terms of the relationship between what happened to black people in New Orleans and what that has to do with the nature of this system?
0: Yeah, well, the point that I was making about the sucking of jobs and opportunities out of the ghettos, that's not just applicable to New Orleans. That's happening all across the country. And that leaves large numbers of black people, especially the youth, with no hope and no future. And that section of people who've been criminalized and demonized and met with the full force of the criminal injustice system of this country, police who patrol the neighborhoods like an occupying army, jacking people up, harassing them for nothing, beating them down, and even killing them, and almost always getting off scot-free. And then there's the war on drugs, which is really a war on black people, because the legitimate opportunities to survive have been sucked out of those neighborhoods. And what's left for people is getting involved in some hustle, legal or illegal, and the prospect of in and out of prison. So that's what's been left out there for a lot of people, and it actually does reflect that this is a population that the system has much less use for and great fear of and wants to control very forcefully. And someone referred to this recently, and I thought they hit the nail on the head with this. They said this is counterinsurgency before the insurgency. Hmm. The system remembers the role that the uprising of black people played in the 1960s in sparking broader protest and rebellion against the system, and they want to head that off this time around in advance. And that's how I see a lot of that going down. And you do have large numbers of people who are left in the inner cities across the country with no opportunity for the future and, like I said, no hope. And that's what makes it very, very important that the message that things don't have to be this way and that through revolution we could bring a totally different and far better way for people to live into being so important. Because that can bring hope to people who have been left without hope. And that's why this campaign that the Revolutionary Communist Party has been involved in to put revolution on the map in this country, to introduce people to the leadership we have for that revolution in Bob Avakian, and to bring forward determined fighters for this revolution is so important.
1: Now, let me ask you this before I want to get into that in a little bit. We have about 7 minutes left, I think, but I want to get into that in a little bit. But I want to ask you one thing, because this is something that has been weighing heavily on my mind, and I think it's a question that people have. Do you see any kind of, you know, we're talking about the situation of black people in relation to the system. Did you see any kind of genocidal implications in this?
0: Well, I mean, it really clearly did come down to that because, one, see, what happened in New Orleans was like a fast pace of what this system has in store for black people all across the country. Because of the hurricane, they could very quickly move people out, in fact, force people out. And like you said, they would split up families in doing that. If children were separated from their parents, they would put kids on one bus or one flight and parents on another. Your kids may end up in Arkansas, and you might end up in Houston. They might end up in New York City, and you might end up on the West Coast. So that was what happened. And like I said, it was a concentration and a quick step thing that is slowly happening all across the country. And it really does come down to a system having no place and no future for large sections of people. And in New Orleans, people were left to die in the city in the wake of the hurricane and then scattered across the country and not allowed to come home back to their lives and livelihood and homes. Okay. But that was really a concentration of something that's really going on all across the country.
1: Mm-hmm. Okay, a quick reminder, you're tuned into the Michael Slate Show, and I'm your host, Michael Slate. We're talking today with Carl Dix of the Revolutionary Communist Party about Hurricane Katrina, the devastation of New Orleans, and the system behind it. Now, Carl, you've talked about the idea that revolution is the solution to a lot of these things that people were facing during Katrina, and people, not just black people, but people everywhere who live under the system are facing a life of, you know, basically a horror in the future under this system. And people can see it again, you know, just, what, 5 years later, you've got another massive crime against humanity in the Gulf area with the oil spill and all that that's brought down. And there's this constant repetition of all this. But if you were running society, because it's not enough, I think, just I agree with you, the thing of people needing to see that you don't have to live like this. But part of understanding that, what would you do? You know, what would a socialist society that you want to bring into being, how would you handle a situation like you've got this massive Category 5 hurricane coming in towards land and it's going to hit hard and you get hit and then it devastates the city? What would you do differently?
0: Well, there are a couple of things that would be done, and some of them would be done in the lead up to the hurricane or other kinds of natural disaster, because you had the Gulf oil spill. That was not a natural disaster, a very man-made one. Like Katrina had man-made aspects as well. But the first thing you do is that you actually seriously look at the question of flood protection, levees and wetlands, and as opposed to the way they were approached pre-Katrina, with the wetlands being cut away at and cut away at and the levees being allowed to deteriorate, you take that seriously and you actually deal with it. You maintain the levees. You study what level of wetlands do you need to help blunt the force of a major hurricane. The next pre-thing is that you pay attention to the scientists, because the Bush regime ignored the scientific warnings that this was coming in. No plans were made to evacuate, to provide emergency relief. And those were things that would need to be in place. And when the scientists say it's coming, you got to deal with it, then you go into motion. And then here's another very important difference. As opposed to suppressing people, demonizing them, talking about shooting looters and people are thugs and criminals for trying to save their lives, you actually unleash people and you rely on them. You know, the youth who were going out and trying to save people's lives should have had government assistance at their backs, as opposed to people calling them criminals and stuff like that. People who were trying to get food, as opposed to being called looters, there should have been ways that food was available, including, like, if the only way it was available was at a store, there should have been a thing of, okay, contact the person who owns the store and say, let people get this food. You could be compensated later. And the thing about it is, the profit motive that this system operates under is why you can't do that now. That's why the levees were allowed to deteriorate. That's why the wetlands were being progressively eaten up. And also the approach that this system takes, even to knowledge, that would be something we'd have to break with, as opposed to, like, well, the scientists can do something if it's going to increase our bottom line. You'd actually want to unleash the scientists to be working at a lot of different areas, including areas that you didn't know at the time might become useful in the future, because that's the way you're going to find out some very important things, including things that might become very immediately useful in relation to a disaster like that. So all of those are things that I think would be done differently and could be done differently, because capitalism and its profit motive and its desire to suppress and control people whose interests don't lie in line with the exploitation and oppression of this system, that would be out of the way, and then we could really unleash and rely on people. And that's both people on the bottom of society today, but also the intellectuals and scientists and other people would all be unleashed to contribute to dealing with a situation like that.
1: To dealing with it beforehand, during, and after.
0: During and after, yes.
1: All right, Carl, I want to thank you very much. You got any closing comments?
0: Well, just that there was a lot of coverage in Revolution newspaper all along of Katrina, you know, its aftermath, 1 year later, the housing battle, and coverage around the Gulf oil spill. And I really encourage people to check that out by going to the revcom.org. US site.
1: Okay, Carl, thank you very much, and we look forward to talking with you again.
0: Same here, Michael. Thanks.
1: Okay, take care, man.
0: All right, bye.
1: Okay, you've been listening to The Michael Slate Show, and we've been talking with Carl Dix from the Revolutionary Communist Party, speaking on the big picture in connection with Katrina. Well, it seems that this is the year of 40th anniversaries, and we've been talking about never forgive, never forget in relation to what happened in New Orleans. Well, here's something else you should never forget. August 29th, 1970, the Chicano Moratorium. I want to read a little piece from Revolution Newspaper on the Chicano Moratorium. So check this out. August 29th, 2010 marks the 40th anniversary of the Chicano Moratorium, when over 25,000 Chicanos, people of Mexican descent born or raised in the U.S., from across the country marched down Whittier Boulevard in East Los Angeles to demand an end to the Vietnam War and an end to their oppression as a people. They marched under the slogan, Raza Si Guerra No. This was the first time the Chicano people had ever come together in this kind of outpouring of protest. It came at a time when the country was being rocked by the anti-war movement, which in a span of 10 days had seen protesting students shot and killed by National Guard troops at Kent State and by police at Jackson State. At a time when people in 100 cities rose up in rebellion after the murder of Martin Luther King, when the Black Panther Party was ideologizing revolution on the scene, and when revolution was part of the mix in society. This day marked a leap in the struggle of Chicanos, who were dying by the thousands in Vietnam while facing continuing oppression in this country, racism, police murders, backbreaking jobs, the destruction of their language and culture, and more. For instance, as of 1967, not a single Chicano had ever graduated from the UCLA Medical School. The authorities could not allow an aroused Chicano people to take matters into their own hands. Once the rally began, the LA County Sheriffs used a minor incident a block away as an excuse to attack the crowd with tear gas and clubs. The people heroically defended themselves against this attack for hours. Three people were murdered by the sheriffs that day, including well-known journalist Ruben Salazar, who they shot in the head with a tear gas canister while he was inside the Silver Dollar Cafe. Check that out, and check this out. 40 years later, to this day, the LA County Sheriffs and other authorities refuse to release or reveal any of the records they have in connection with the blatant murder of Ruben Salazar. Yeah, check that out. Once again, you've been listening to The Michael Slate Show, and I'm the host and producer of the show, Michael Slate. I want to thank my engineer today, Teddy Robinson, my production assistants, Nicole Lee and Mari Matsuoka, and all of you for tuning in. If you want to write to me, you can at michaelslate@redfuture.com. Once again, that's michaelslate@redfuture.com. I hope you enjoyed the show today, and I'll talk to you again next week. But for now, we're going to go out with a little more of My People Need a Second Line from Dr. John. In fact, we're going to give you a little taste of that second line. So check this out.

0: 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August 20th, we are celebrating 10 years of broadcasting on KCEI 90.1 FM. 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
3: Hey everybody, welcome to another episode of Tectonic. My name is Mark Hurst, I'll be your host for the next hour. What an interview I've got for you today. I'm going to be speaking with Gil Duran, author of the book, The Nerd Reich. Now, on past shows, you've heard me talk about the threat to democracy posed by Silicon Valley oligarchs and their platforms. What Duran explains in his book is that the danger here isn't just a byproduct or some incidental outcome of the growth at any cost business model. No, the destruction of democracy is actually an explicit goal for some of the most powerful people in Silicon Valley. And that's not even the end of it. What's equally bad or worse, perhaps, is that while these guys are out trying to end democracy as we know it, they're simultaneously setting up their own independent states all around the world where they plan to rule as feudal lords. Because, of course, there will be no democracy in those new states, those new countries. If all of this sounds a little crazy, or just sounds like an exaggeration, or some sort of dystopian fiction, I want you to listen to this interview, because it's all real, as Gil Duran is going to explain. Before I start the interview, if you want links to Duran's book and his site and some other resources, you can go to the episode page at the Tectonic website, which is tectonic.fm, tectonic.fm, and you can get more information there. For now, let's go ahead and listen to my interview with Gil Duran here on Tectonic. Gil Duran, welcome to Tectonic.
4: Thanks for having me.
3: You've written an important book. It's called The Nerd Reich, Silicon Valley Fascism and the War on Democracy. Since I finished reading it, I've already started recommending it to friends. The title of this book may seem a little playful. Instead of the Third Reich, we have the Nerd Reich. But what you're writing about is dead serious, especially what you call the fascism in Silicon Valley. Now, I know some people think the word fascism is overused these days, but you've written a meticulous account of how tech billionaires are speaking and acting in ways that meet the literal definition of fascism. Gil, what is happening in Silicon Valley?
4: We're witnessing the rise of a cult of Silicon Valley billionaires who believe that technology will make democracy obsolete in the 21st century. And who, in fact, believe it is their destiny to overthrow democracy using technology as well as their wealth and influence in society. I call this the rise of Silicon Valley apocalypse capitalism. We've seen this fervor gripping certain billionaires in Silicon Valley where they believe we're in the middle of an existential crisis, and it's going to end with this dramatic transformation brought about through things like AI and crypto. And I know this sounds crazy to people the first time they hear it, but I didn't come up with this idea on my own. I got this from the words of these men themselves in their speeches, their interviews, their podcasts, their essays. There's a very explicit movement in Silicon Valley to destroy democracy and bring about some kind of AI-enhanced, multiplanetary, eternal life future. And I don't think the American people have really heard the degree to which this cult is animating the Trump administration here in 2025 and 2026.
2: Let's talk a little bit about the technology that's involved in this. You write early on in the book that tech fascism bundles powerful technologies, AI, crypto, defense tech, social media platforms, and surveillance systems toward authoritarian goals. These technologies are bound together under the control of a small, interconnected group of oligarchs who are creating an authoritarian infrastructure with boundless power. How do those technologies in that list interact, and how do they all seem to be in the hands of the same small group of guys?
4: The answer there is the system of venture capital we have. Government largely outsourced research and development to venture capitalists in the late part of the 20th century to allow the private industry to invest in and try to create new, innovative, imaginative technologies. And this has resulted in a small group of venture capitalist billionaires holding not only a tremendous amount of wealth, but a tremendous amount of power over transformative and dangerous technologies that they believe now entitles them to have the same amount of power in society as governments do, even though they're not elected officials and they're not, they don't have any sort of sane political program. And what we're seeing right now is this terrible confluence of Donald Trump, who himself is now something of a tech figure. He's a crypto billionaire, right, with his own cryptocurrencies. He's a guy who rose to power using social media, overthrowing the usual paradigm where you had to be taken seriously by the New York Times and cable news in order to get anywhere in Washington. He becomes this Twitter phenomenon and is able to crush the political establishment and has now, at the worst possible time, merged with these radicalized Silicon Valley billionaires who see crypto and AI as the tools that will be used to destroy the United States and other democratic nations in the 21st century. And so when you look at what fascism is, you know, people think fascism is overused. Well, that's because fascism is rising again at our time, right? And so people are saying this is fascism. But the MAGA movement is classic fascism. It's a cult of self-victimization and grievance that promises a return to greatness through the purging and persecution of a demonized minority group, enemy groups, using absurd propaganda that exploits anxieties around law and order and gender and sexuality in order to establish a monopolistic, unified, authoritarian system that merges government, corporations, and religion. MAGA meets all of those requirements and more. And so on one level, Silicon Valley has gone fascist because it is completely aligned behind a fascist movement. On top of that, the typical classic fascist movement promises a return to a great golden era. But the Silicon Valley fascists flip this on their heads by promising this great and glorious future that we will achieve if only we can eliminate our enemies and our obstacles like democracy and create some kind of AI super intelligent god that will then allow us to access eternal life, multiplanetary travel, and allow us to become beyond human, to become transhuman and merge with computers. And so you see this sort of, it's become a religion pushed by corporations that have now seized control of the government. So, you know, I'd be happy to debate Peter Thiel about Silicon Valley fascism. I mean, I think people who tend to say, well, it's not fascism, you push 1 or 2 degrees and they have no idea what fascism is or the history of fascism or the different definitions of fascism or who's written about fascism. There's been this sort of refrain of, oh, that's not fascism. And it's funny because in his book, Cyber Libertarianism, the late great David Columbia has a line where he says, one of the key things fascists do is deny that fascism exists. Nothing is ever fascism to the fascist. And in fact, the only thing that is a fascist is anybody trying to point out what the fascism is. The fascists always accuse their opposition of being fascist. Anyway, I think that we're seeing a networking confluence of billionaires who believe they should have no limitation on their power, on their power to amass large amounts of wealth, on their power to pursue dangerous technologies without regulations or laws, and even on their power to not have to die. They've gone that cuckoo and bizarre. And what they have in Trump is a fellow crypto billionaire who I don't think he's read all this stuff or buys into it. I think he mostly wants money and attention. But he's a technology for destroying democracy. That's what the MAGA movement is being harvested as by the Silicon Valley billionaires today.
2: And when you talk about those radicalized billionaires, a ton of tech money, connection to Trump and the Trump administration, and spouting insane religious talk, the prime case study who appears throughout this book is Peter Thiel, who you mentioned before. Peter Thiel, of course, one of the most powerful investors and connectors in Silicon Valley, and closely associated with Vice President J.D. Vance, as well as being the founder of Palantir, a surveillance company that has giant contracts with the U.S. military, as well as various law enforcement agencies. But you focus on one key book that helped Thiel form his worldview. You write, to understand Thiel, you must understand the book, The Sovereign Individual, How to Survive and Thrive During the Collapse of the Welfare State. This is a book written by James Dale Davidson and William Rees-Mogg. Many listeners, Gil, I think may not have heard of The Sovereign Individual, but the influence of this one book is just reverberating throughout the chapters of your book. What should we know about The Sovereign Individual?
4: The Sovereign Individual was this kooky, apocalyptic conspiracy theory business book that came out in 1997, written by two guys, James Dale Davidson and William Rees-Mogg, who had written multiple other books predicting imminent collapse and demise and depression, but you could buy gold and all these other investments and you'll be fine. There was this whole sort of apocalypse newsletter genre in the 1970s and the 1980s, kind of a precursor to the preppers today, constantly selling the idea of looming doom, but that if you were smart, you could make a lot of money off of the apocalypse and the collapse and the depression. And none of these depressions happened, none of these collapses happened, but the people who bought into this never seemed to realize that, hey, the last big collapse didn't happen. So, you know, it's sort of a cult mindset of everything's about to fall apart, but we are the enlightened ones who will profit somehow. So James Dale Davidson, their magnum opus was The Sovereign Individual, which came out in 1997. And his predictions were pretty simple. That in the 21st century, technology would destroy nation states like the United States of America. They're gone. They're going to collapse. And there's going to be a new world order after that, in which a group of cognitive elites, so-called sovereign individuals, wealthy, smart investors who take the advice of the book, will travel the world with multiple passports, and all these different vulnerable countries will cater to them and worship them as masters because everything else will be collapsed and you'll need to cater to billionaires, and they can write their own laws and own rules and be free of democracy. And the book specifically said that two technologies would play a key role in bringing about this new world order of tech elites. One was something they called cybercurrency, a new digital money that would undermine government authority and allow wealthy individuals to exfiltrate their money from democratic systems. And the other was advanced automation, or what we would call AI today, this new technology that would eliminate most jobs, leading to the collapse of the economy and the collapse of our society into chaos and violence, which these sovereign individual elites would then flee with their multiple passports into fortress societies and other countries that had bowed down and decided to cater to the billionaire class. And this book, as crazy as it sounds, and it was reviewed very poorly at the time as an apocalyptic fever dream, as something that was totally implausible back in the good old days of 1997. But it had such a profound effect on Peter Thiel that he has credited it with being part of the inspiration for starting PayPal as an effort to get ahead of the cybercurrency trend. That's not exactly what PayPal became. It was a bit too early. But PayPal gave Peter Thiel his first millions and became the basis for his billions and his tremendous power and influence in our lives today. And so for the past 30 years, Peter Thiel has been tracing the prophecy of this kooky conspiracy theory book. And by the way, a lot of dummies in the tech space say, well, the sovereign individual predicted crypto. That's not true at all. People were predicting and trying to create crypto for a long time. Cryptocurrencies are in science fiction. What James Dell Davidson and William Rees-Mogg did was just scrape together a bunch of futurist anarcho-capitalist talk and put it into this kooky book for people who had never heard of these things before. And it's shocking to me that Thiel, who is regarded by people like Kara Swisher as a Silicon Valley intellectual, is so inspired by this flawed, dumb book. I would at least say, oh yes, I was inspired by the anarcho-capitalist manifesto or something a little more edgy and deep, but he's basically drinking toilet water here. Unfortunately, when you're a billionaire, you can make your crazy ideas into reality. And so I don't want to underestimate the degree to which Thiel has served to move these ideas forward. And back in 1999, he gave a speech. This is 1999, where he said this new digital currency that's coming will be extremely powerful and will disrupt everything. And Washington will be too stupid to stop it. They won't even know what it's really about. And he has largely been right about that, because crypto is currently swallowing our political system whole. Crypto is here to kill democracy, and it's getting pretty far along in that project. So while I like to mock the pseudo-intellectual pretensions of Thiel, I don't underestimate the degree to which his money has enabled his kooky cult conspiracy ideas to become a very real threat to freedom and democracy in the 21st century.
2: Yeah, there's a couple of paradoxes about Thiel that came up for me as I was reading your book. One is that as influential as he is, as you say, as much change as he's able to start in motion with his power and money and connections and everything, if you look back at his career, which you write about in the book, he seems rather mediocre. I mean, he started as you write, as a hedge fund manager in the boom of the 1990s, and somehow he managed to lose money in a hedge fund in the boom years. And then he somehow stumbled into starting PayPal, right place, right time, and sold it to eBay at a very opportune time, by which he netted, I think you wrote, $50 million. So that's a lot of money, but it's not $1 billion. He became a billionaire when he made one other incredibly lucky transaction, which was investing in Facebook very early on. And so you have this guy who, I mean, I'm not saying he's dumb, but he hadn't really distinguished himself really with anything until he became a billionaire. And then all of a sudden he's throwing his money around. I wanted to ask, I mean, is this a fair conclusion about Thiel, and for that matter, some of the other billionaires you cover, that we're being ruled basically by the whims and the money and the influence of this class of guys who were just very lucky earlier in their careers, but they didn't become billionaires by merit?
4: A lot of billionaires are mediocre people who mistake their financial success for genius, and that's hardly a secret. I worked in politics for a long time, and there's the stereotypical rich donor who everyone has to tolerate because they write big checks, but then you have to sit there and roll your eyes as they share their stupid ideas that would get everybody guillotined if they were tried. So the Dunning-Kruger effect, etc. There's an old Yiddish saying that I like: if you're rich, you're also smart, handsome, and can sing, right? And no one tells billionaires the truth. So Thiel views his luck as genius. And worse, he views it as prophecy. He believes that the prophecy he's been following is coming true, right? He followed the kooky conspiracy advice in the sovereign individual, and now he's a billionaire at the height of power in the United States. But prophecies tend to be self-fulfilling more than anything. And if you look at the history of prophecies, they tend to end very badly. especially apocalyptic prophecies, because you have to work to bring about the great collapse and ending that is the sole basis of your religion. And if God doesn't do it for you, you tend to try to do it yourself. And that's now what we're witnessing. And, you know, I call this a cult. Thiel has created a cult of like-minded billionaires who may not even have read The Sovereign Individual, but buy into this idea that technology is disrupting everything, including democracy, and that everything's going to change, and that that's going to be a better thing for rich white guys who think they're entitled to run their own nations. And they're pushing us off of a cliff, and I don't think it ends very well for them. I don't think it ends very well for us either if we don't wake up to this threat. But the danger of prophecy, and there's a book about this that just came out, Prophecy by Carissa Velis.
2: She was just on the show a couple of weeks ago.
4: Oh, great. Well, then people would know. You know, these prophecies are dangerous because it's what they're trying to do. It's not what is inevitable. It's not what has to happen. It is what they want to happen. And we see that a lot with AI, this idea that AI is inevitable and it's going to swallow everything. And the marketing of AI is that it's going to kill all our jobs and may even wipe our entire species off of the planet. And yet there's nothing we can do about that except burn up the planet to invest in maximum compute in order to achieve this thermodynamic transformation, right? So these guys have gone way off the edge, and getting rid of democracy is just almost like the least of what they're up to. They think they have to get rid of democracy in order to live forever and become multiplanetary creatures that merge with the AI god. So that's why I call it a cult. In his book, Zero to One, Peter Thiel said, the best way to do a startup is to run it like a cult. Cults are organizations of total dedication. It matters more than anything else, your family, your personal life. You know, if you want to run a good business, you do it like a cult. And I think that Peter Thiel, using the sovereign individual as his guiding text, has created a cult of apocalypse capitalism that is now posing an existential danger to freedom and democracy.
2: While we're talking about Peter Thiel and cults, I wanted to also acknowledge that you have a whole section in the book about Thiel's recent lectures on the Antichrist, this idea that there is some supernatural evil person who's going to try to take over the world. I find the Antichrist lectures particularly interesting because Thiel is saying basically, beware of the person who wants to amass ultimate power and put everyone in the world under surveillance and other things like that. I mean, he's obviously talking about himself, and you point that out as well. You write, Thiel transparently indicts himself with his own narrative. So in addition to being a mediocrity who was in the right place at the right time, very lucky, he also seems to have zero self-awareness.
4: Either that or he's playing a game. In an essay he wrote in 2007, or that was published in 2007, called The Straussian Moment, which is one of the foundational texts of teleology, he says that it's sometimes necessary to say things in an obscure way that most people won't understand in order to say dangerous things in public without everybody freaking out about what you're saying. And it certainly sounds like, and I'm an expert on Peter Thiel's Antichrist, unfortunately. I've read all of the talks. I've seen every speech I can see. I was one of the first people to get the leaked lectures that he gave in San Francisco. So he is saying that basically Silicon Valley is the Antichrist. He's confessing that. But he's confessing it by accusing the enemies of Silicon Valley of being the Antichrist. And this is the technique I call the Thielian inversion. He often says something that is the opposite of what he's saying. His mind is full of strange twists and reversals where he seems to be on both sides of a thing. And that's a way I think of avoiding accountability for what he says. He's like, well, I didn't say that. I said that. Well, you actually said both. But if you look at the overarching pattern, basically what Peter Thiel's Antichrist lectures are about is him framing politics as an existential battle of good versus evil. And his side is good, even though it's evil, because he's on that side. It's good. And that we have to resolve this tension between democracy and corporate power in the favor of corporate power, because in his mind, as a billionaire, as a radicalized billionaire, that's the only way to preserve the freedom of the billionaire class. Or else we're headed toward a future in which, on a planet that's running out of resources and in grave existential danger due to climate change, the people are going to turn on the billionaires at some point. Why? Because the billionaires are the people most responsible for the bad things that are happening to the rest of us. So he's looking for an escape hatch. out of what he sees of, as a future where we really can't have billionaires and this system is not going to survive into the 22nd century. And so his argument is for seizing the power now and pushing everybody down into poverty using technology so that the wealthy can establish their fortress societies and be safe amid the collapse that they are mostly responsible for creating. That's my read on the Antichrist lectures.
2: Okay, and that's a good segue to the other paradox that I came across when reading about Thiel in the book. And that is that you're talking about how Thiel and the other billionaires want to retreat into their own fortresses, their own countries, and push everybody else down and out. But at the same time, we see Thiel deeply embedding his company, Palantir, into the U.S. government. You even have a very pithy statement I liked a lot describing what's happening. You write, instead of collapsing government, they colonized it. So rather than Thiel completely leaving and continuing to try to collapse democracy, he has effectively colonized it.
4: For a long time, people described Thiel and others as libertarians, and they continued to do that even as they became government contractors. Palantir was started with millions of dollars in investment from the CIA's venture capital arm, InQtel. It shows how much journalists don't know that they continue to describe this government contractor as a libertarian. But what has been revealed now in our time is that these guys were never against government power. They just wanted it all for themselves. So I think what's happening here is sort of an exit strategy. They are redirecting the spigots of the trillion-dollar federal budget into their own coffers as much as possible while funding the Trump family corruptly through crypto schemes. And once everything collapses, they will have sucked out so much money and power that they will be impervious to any consequences, I think, is the thinking there, right? They are going to harvest the federal budget and the federal government, and then they are going to make their exit with the bag. I think this is the mentality that they have. I think some of them are smart enough to realize you can't really keep control of over 300 million people who are mostly suffering under your regime. So they're in a dangerous existential position here. But if you look at what's happening, crypto has become this weapon of mass corruption where they're openly and transparently buying Trump. You know, like literally, we've never had a president make billions and billions of dollars in 2 years off of crypto. Trump was actually the number one enemy of crypto in his first term. He called it a scam against the dollar, said it wasn't real money. He was always cattily attacking the crypto industry. And on the day he returns to the White House, he becomes a crypto billionaire, and he's now the crypto bro in chief. And so it's just so radically transparent what they're doing. But I think they still view the country as headed to collapse. It's just that they see an opportunity here to fill their pockets and grab who knows what else they've got. What data and information have these guys taken out of our government? What did Doge actually do with all that secrecy and all those AI chatbots being released into our federal government? And one of the things that's really surprising to me when I think about CIA's investment in Palantir is, where was the U.S. intelligence community while all of this was developing? How did nobody realize that the greatest threat we face in this country was not from some outside terrorist groups in some poor village somewhere, but from the wealthiest people in our society who also happen to be government contractors? Was this ignorance or complicity? I don't know the answer to that, but that's what's happening.
2: That'd make a great follow-up book to answer that question. What happened?
4: Someone else can write that one.

0: And we're back. If you're just tuning in, you're listening to Tectonic. My name is Mark Hurst. I'm your host. We are halfway through my interview with Gil Duran, author of the book The Nerd Reich, Silicon Valley Fascism and the War on Democracy. If you want links to the book and some more of Gil's writings, you can find them all at the Tectonic episode page at tectonic.fm, tectonic.fm, and click into the Gil Duran episode. Let's go ahead now and listen to the second half of my interview with Gil Duran here on Tectonic. Well, on crypto, that was illuminating for me because I've sort of followed crypto over the years, and I had come to the conclusion that crypto had mostly failed, being shown to mostly be used by scammers and drug dealers. But you write, as you just said, that crypto money has become a major force in U.S. politics. You cite a report by the nonprofit watchdog Public Citizen about the elections in 2024, the presidential and other elections, saying that, quote, crypto has accounted for nearly half of all corporate money flowing into the election. And then, as you just said, just after Trump's swearing in 2025 to start his second term, you write that the Trump family's estimated net worth skyrocketed by billions in an orgy of unprecedented corruption so staggering it made all previous bribery scandals look like penny ante grift. So what happened in that moment, Gil, where crypto was funding the elections and then somehow Trump captured billions of that just after he was sworn in?
1: They just put together a massive transparent mechanism of bribery, basically. You know, the Trump family started opening its crypto businesses before he had even been sworn in. They rushed to get into the business. I mean, they're supposed to be a real estate family with, you know, all of Trump's products fail, right? His casinos, his steaks, his vodka, his airline. And now the one thing that's succeeding massively for him anyway is his crypto scheme, which, by the way, that money's being stolen by the dummies who put their money in there and going straight to the Trump family. And then the currency itself collapses. It's literally like that game that people play on the street in foreign capitals where it's like the three-card Monty where they just got here. Which ball is under which cup, right? And then it's always a trick and they always win. That's what's happening here, just scamming the suckers. But not all of them are suckers. You got millionaires and foreign governments putting money into these things to curry favor with the Trump family. And it's amazing. You know, 10 years ago, crypto had zero footprint in political donations and spending. The crypto industry is now the number one industry in our political system. They've got hundreds of millions of dollars on hand for the midterm elections. And now the AI companies are doing the same thing. They're following the crypto playbook, which is anyone who supports us gets millions and millions of dollars in support. Anyone who opposes us gets a $10 million gun cocked to their head. And it's that open and that obvious. They make it very clear. They've got a whole page where they keep constant track of what every politician is saying about crypto and give them a rating. You know, so it's we've got this gun to the head of our political system. I would encourage everyone to look up Tech Influence Watch by Molly White. She's one of the few people really keeping track of how much money is flowing into our political system. This is a takeover. They are trying to eat our political system alive. And on top of that, you got Elon Musk, who spent $291 million in 2024 to elect Trump after saying he wasn't going to get involved in the election. And this kind of money is just chump change for these guys. So we have never seen such a rapid acceleration of spending by such strange and outlandish industries. According to Pew, I think like 14% of Americans use crypto. Why is it the biggest force in our politics today? This isn't about more friendly regulations or friendlier laws to crypto. This is about power. This is about billionaire power. And again, let's go back to 1997 and the sovereign individual, right? Here, once again, is the prophecy that crypto would undermine government. And it's doing that by taking control of government. And like Peter Thiel said in 1999, Washington is too stupid to realize what's going on.
0: And I just want to remind listeners, some people hearing about crypto are thinking, well, I have some friends who own a Bitcoin or half a Bitcoin or something. I have some friends who own a little Ethereum. We're not talking about individual investors somehow pooling their resources to make campaign donations. No, it's the same guys at the top of Silicon Valley who are running the crypto grift, right? It's all the same group. In fact, there's overlap between crypto and AI, the same guys.
1: Oh, definitely. The same venture capitalists are major figures in both sectors at the same time. And yeah, the money they're spending in politics is the hundreds of millions and billions of dollars that have been stolen from all the fools who lost their money in crypto, right? Because crypto is gambling. There's no other use for it for a regular person unless you're a drug trafficker, a human trafficker, or you're trying to buy politicians, right? This is like the uses of crypto. What is crypto for? Why does anybody need it? Well, the idea is that the US dollar is not a stable currency, is going to collapse, and you're going to need this digital money instead to get around. So when you're buying into crypto, unless you're just trying to ride the wave and make a little money, and some people have done that, you're buying into this anti-government ideology, essentially, that somehow the dollar's going to collapse and you're going to need your Bitcoin. As if that doesn't rise and fall every day. I mean, we've seen crypto drop precipitously under Trump because he's made

0: who is probably best known for his 2022 book, The Network State, How to Start a New Country. And this is a book that explains how the tech oligarchs hope to do just that, how to create their own countries called network states that run under their own laws and are ruled by, of course, the tech oligarchs themselves. You write that these new countries would be corporate-controlled territories replacing democratic government. Now, some listeners may hear this and think, well, this has got to be an exaggeration. This can't be real, starting new countries. Maybe it's just a provocative statement. Can you tell us about the idea and the movement toward network states, how this is dead serious, and how this connects to everything else we've been talking about in terms of crypto and Silicon Valley power?
1: First off, there's a venture capital fund called Pronomos Capital that is dedicated to building these cities around the world. And it's funded by several Thiel-related billionaires, Mark Andreessen, others. Balaji Srinivasan is an advisor to that. The idea is that democracy will decline in the 21st century as per the sovereign individual, and that there'll need to be this replacement for our current countries. And the replacement that they propose is breaking up the country into these little corporate-controlled fiefdoms that would operate with their own rules and laws, and that would be the end of the country, right? If you're not in one of those, you're, I don't know, somewhere else. Some call this techno-feudalism. And as crazy as that sounds, it's even crazier because the idea comes from a 2022 book called The Network State, How to Start a New Country by Balaji Srinivasan, who is a disciple of Peter Thiel, a protege of Peter Thiel, as well as the former chief technology officer of Coinbase and a former general partner at Andreessen Horowitz. So this is a guy with some major Silicon Valley credibility. And Srinivasan writes this book, this 400-page book that you can read online, by the way. You can go look for the Network State book, and it's right online. You can read it for free. There's a one-sentence version, a one-paragraph version, a one-page version, and a 400-page version. And his thesis is that the United States is in a decline that will lead to a collapse, and therefore we have to prepare the network state. And these network states are these corporate-controlled territories. He got the idea from Curtis Yarvin, this other Peter Thiel guru who's proposed replacing democracy with dictatorship, purging the federal government. The idea that became Doge came out of Curtis Yarvin's writings. And in Yarvin's version, these corporate governments would have so much power that every citizen would be under constant absolute surveillance. And the government of your corporate city could even execute you for no reason. That's how much power they would have. Balaji took that idea and tried to put a more startup-friendly gloss on it, make it something that people could invest in, because Yarvin's ideas tend to go off the edge. For example, he says that unproductive people in these cities could be turned into biodiesel to run the city's buses. So to try to get away from that, Srinivasan creates the network state idea, which is just a thinly repackaged version of Yarvin's patchwork idea. Yarvin called it patchwork. Well, the reason this matters is that in 2024, Donald Trump proposed building 10 new so-called freedom cities on federal land in the United States. And the idea was that corporations would come up with ideas in a sort of competition to get their city to get granted a right to receive federal land and build a new tech-controlled city on this federal land. In addition, there's a prototype of this in Honduras called Prospera, where some billionaires got a chunk of land and were able to get an anti-democratic government in Honduras to give them special rights to have a zone where they have their own laws and courts and their own regulations. There's a lot of tension. The Honduran people are trying to kick Prospera out, and Prospera is suing the Honduran government for nearly $11 billion. But everywhere you look now, you'll see the idea for a weird new billionaire city to be built. When Trump was threatening to take Greenland, Reuters wrote a story about how these tech bros wanted to build a new city there, a new tech city. That is the network state idea. Trump has also proposed building a new so-called freedom city on the ruins of Gaza. And it's such a serious proposal that the Wall Street Journal wrote a whole long story about it, and Jared Kushner's involved. So that is, again, the network state idea. There's this group called Praxis that's threatening to build a city somewhere in the world funded by billionaires. They're overtly a network state proposal. And so suddenly you see this idea popping up to build these new billionaire-funded cities. There's one here in California called California Forever, where a group of billionaires spent near

0: nearly $1 billion to secretly buy up 60,000 acres because they want to build a new private city in a place with no water, no roads, no infrastructure, a roster of endangered species, and a law specifically preventing the kind of project they're proposing there. And Balaji Srinivasan said that this thing that's happening in California is a network state idea. And one of the investors is Mark Andreessen. I know this all sounds crazy, but if you look around, you'll continually see these ideas for new billionaire-funded cities accompanying a lot of Trump's foreign policy. And this is this kooky network state idea, which also back in the day, Thiel used to fund something called the Seasteading Institute. The original idea was to build these new democracy-free zones in the middle of the ocean. But then they realized nobody really wants to live on a rusted-out oil tanker in the middle of the ocean, especially not during a storm. How are you going to jog? What's the nightlife going to be like out in the middle of the sea? So now they have moved the idea back to land, although Musk dreams of doing this in outer space, which is not going to happen. But anyway, that network state idea is very much alive today, and it's dangerous under Trump. You know, there's groups lobbying in Washington to get these things built, and Trump does come from real estate. So how much crypto will it cost to get the land to build a city? You know, we're yet to see that. Trump has stopped mentioning the Freedom City idea. So maybe he's gotten distracted to other things. But it's amazing the degree to which some of these ideas that come out of these obscure Silicon Valley figures become real. And I would mention that Coinbase CEO Brian Armstrong, who's a billionaire, is a number one disciple of the network state idea. He goes to the network state conference. He is an acolyte of Balaji Srinivasan. He says, if you're building a network state, do it with Coinbase. And yet there's been very little discussion of the network state cult in the mainstream media, even though, you know, we see this idea popping up. For example, many outlets reported on Trump's idea for freedom cities, but nobody said what a freedom city is, why do we need new cities, and where does the idea come from? No one has reported on that at all, except me and a couple of other people who are not writing for the New York Times, the Washington Post, or any of the major outlets.
1: You also write about how Srinivasan talks about these so-called tribes that are associated with colors. He proposes three tribes in these network states. One is the red tribe, and red stands for MAGA. And then another is the blue tribe, which is everybody today who's not MAGA. He calls them liberal, but I would say it's anyone who's outside the MAGA cult. And then he proposes a third color, which is gray. And the gray tribe would be all the acolytes of him and Peter Thiel and all the other billionaires. These are the folks who buy into the tech religion and the network state. And he describes how this would play out on the streets of San Francisco. You write, quote, corporate logos would fill the skyline in the gray sector, and streets would be renamed to honor tech figures. And, this is my favorite part, the city would hold what he called a gray pride parade. Everyone would be welcome at the gray pride march, he said, everyone except the members of the blue tribe. Blues would be banned from the gray-controlled zones. What in the world is happening with this diatribe, Gil?
0: Well, this is, as usual, the kindergarten-level politics of your average tech founder. What Srinivasan does is, again, he's confessing, he's exposing the simplicity and the extremity of his ideas. He's basically using a gang metaphor to describe politics. And this was interesting to me because I grew up in a place where there were gangs. There was red and there was blue. There was east side, there was west side. There was 13, there was 14. And so I'm very familiar with the gang dynamic, more so than Balaji, who grew up in Plainview, Long Island, where you really don't have things like that. And what he's saying, the important part of what he's saying, and he went on to give a subsequent speech and a long section of his network state book where he talks about this, that the tech gray tribe will seize power by partnering with the MAGA red tribe. And together they will attack, persecute, and purge the blues from society and from any institution of power. And that is how the gray tribe will eventually rise to power and gain dominance. Because while he sees the red tribe as a temporary ally, ultimately the gray tribe has no respect for the red tribe. In fact, Srinivasan describes the red tribe as the past, the blue tribe, the Democrats, the liberals, the so-called centrists as the present, but he says the gray tribe is the future. And specifically, he says that the gray tribe must merge with the part of the red tribe that worships the red god, essentially the evangelicals, the most cult-like fervent base of right-wing politics in America, and that this is the partnership that will lead to their rise to power. And he's saying this stuff in 2022 and 2023. And that's exactly what we saw happen in 2024. Silicon Valley aligned with the MAGA movement to seize power. And now what are they doing? They're purging the federal government of anybody perceived as not being a part of their cult. So, and that, by the way, that idea of purging government comes from Curtis Jarvin, who wrote about it in 2009 and gave a speech on it in 2012 and updated it in 2022 to say that if Trump returned to power, he should install a CEO to act as a dictator over the federal government and conduct a massive purge, as well as a destruction of foreign aid programs, which Musk goes on to do with Doge. And one of the first things he does is eliminate USAID, which will consign millions of poor people to death over the coming years. So while I think a lot of the political and media establishment has regarded this stuff as kooky and eccentric and not worthy of discussion, because they have so much money, they are making these dangerous ideas into reality. And I think it's a real lesson for our establishment in this country that they missed this, that they missed that this was real. And even a couple of years ago, writing about this, people looked at me like I had two or three heads, like I'd gone down some rabbit hole and lost my mind. But again, I didn't come up with this stuff from secret documents or secret sources. They have been saying it out loud for a long time, and now they're doing it.
1: Well, Gil, I like to finish my interviews on a positive note, if at all possible. And I will say, you end the book with some suggestions for what readers can do, what we can do individually, but also what we should do collectively. Some of these suggestions are going to be familiar to listeners from past authors I've talked to. We have to use our power. You call it our superpower is democracy. You write, we must use it or lose it. So we have to get out there and get active. But I also appreciated that you wrote about our own potential complicity as individuals, as we're staring at our phones all day. You write, we must also hold ourselves accountable for the degree to which we have ceded our freedom and lost our way in exchange for technologies that mask danger as convenience. We'll have to look away from our devices long enough to find a better path. I liked that. It's tough love. You're telling us we have some work to do collectively and individually.
0: And I think it's reminding us that we've given up a lot. Some of us remember what life was like before we spent all day staring at a screen. And I'm as guilty as anyone of that, especially writing a book and doing all the interviews for a book. I'm on a damn screen all day. But somehow along the way, we developed a system where everything we do, almost every hour of every day, is enriching the same small group of white men who are sowing the seeds of our destruction and pursuing it enthusiastically. And we have to find a way out of this system. And we have to understand that we can have billionaires or we can have democracy. We cannot have both. We are in a war right now, a war against billionaires who wish to destroy humanity, freedom, and the planet. And it's a war the billionaires started. And it didn't have to be this way. If billionaires were going around doing great things and curing diseases and creating abundance, it would be hard to indict them for what they're doing. But that's not what we're seeing. They're enthusiastically lining up behind Trump as he does these awful, immoral, and criminal things. And the others who aren't behind Trump are just remaining silent. So we have to understand that they have amassed so much power that we can no longer have an equilibrium in terms of maintaining a democracy. The billionaires are very good at imagining a world without us. In their AI doom fantasies, we don't have a purpose on Earth, and they are the rulers of the universe. So if they can imagine a world without us, it's fair for us to imagine a world without them. You've got to remember, the people who are promising to create abundance for all are also buying bunkers and trying to find escape hatches because they know what's coming if they get their way. They know this is not going to be a livable planet or a sustainable nation. And so we have to become radicalized against the threat of billionaire power. And in opposing and destroying billionaire power, we find the solution to all of our problems. Because even before Peter Thiel and his cult rose up to align with Trump, we were already burning the planet for a handful of fossil fuel companies to make a profit. None of this makes any sense. This is apocalypse capitalism, and we have the right to envision any kind of future that doesn't involve that. And it's not going to be easy, and it's going to be a long battle, and it's going to require us to imagine possibilities that people will say are not possible. But none other than Sam Altman has promised we're all going to have extreme wealth after the, you know, the AI rapture. And we can't believe in those kind of fantasies from those kind of people, but we need to think about what it would mean to reimagine capitalism and to reimagine the future. And so I don't really have a lot of direct specific prescriptions for this. I'm 50 years old. I think the young people today are going to have to figure out how to do these things better. I'm only naming the problem and pointing out a path.
1: The book is The Nerd Reich, Silicon Valley Fascism and the War on Democracy by you, Gil Duran. Gil, great work on the book. This is a strong recommend for Tectonic listeners. Thanks so much for being on the show.
0: Thank you for having me.
1: And we're back. If you're just tuning in, you're listening to Tectonic. My name is Mark Hurst. I'll be your host for the last couple minutes of the show. We just heard my interview with Gil Duran, author of the book The Nerd Reich, Silicon Valley Fascism and the War on Democracy. And I'll say again, if you want a link to the book and Gil's other writings and some other resources, you can find all of it on the Tectonic website, tectonic.fm, tectonic.fm. And you're just going to want to click into the Gil Duran episode. And that's about all the time I have. It was a longer interview than normal, but I felt strongly that we should really dive into those various topics that we covered. It's all in the book, and he's got, as they say, he's got the receipts. He's done the research, and you'll see that the sources that Gil is referring to, as he said at the end of the interview, these are not secret documents. He didn't have to look into leaked sources or something. The oligarchs have been saying these things out loud for years. They have been very explicit about their aims and their goals, and those goals include the destruction of democracy and the setting up of their own feudal states elsewhere. And in the meantime, they are colonizing the U.S. government and sucking down huge amounts of money for their various schemes. So it's really worth paying attention to what's happening. And I'm hoping that I can do another episode at some point just on network states, because almost every day it seems like I'm seeing news articles that relate directly to that. Until then, friends, I do have some homework for you. I want you to avoid Apple, abandon Amazon, forget Facebook, and whatever you do, get off Google. And I thought we could go out today to a song by Peter Hughes called Tracking Devices.

0: 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August 20th, we are celebrating 10 years of broadcasting on KCEI 90.1 FM. 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
2: Welcome to Breaking Through with me, Kristen Ralph Finkbeiner, powered by Moms Rising. We have a fantastic summer show for you. It's full of hope. We talk about the squeeze, the economic squeeze. We also talk about how democracy still works with you involved. And yes, it takes you. After that, we talk about childcare for everyone. We talk about the importance of national parks. And we talk about paid family medical leave for all and how we can make it happen. We're going to jump right in with our first guest, Val Carranza from Moms Rising. Welcome, Val.
3: Thank you, Kristen. Really appreciate you having me on the show and appreciate you making this space.
2: I'm so excited to talk with you because we have an epidemic of cynicism in the United States of America. People are cynical that democracy can work, cynical that there's anybody in Congress that would actually listen to them, cynical that there's any leader who would fight for them, just plain cynical. And I can understand why. When I look at what is leading in the news, it is absolutely, objectively speaking, ridiculous. I know that you are not cynical and that you can see through the ridiculousness into a better tomorrow. Why should people still believe in democracy? What's happening?
3: Yeah, Kristen, I appreciate the question. And I was very excited when you shared the theme of today's show with me. You said it was how legislative change can move real change, which I absolutely love. You know, and you're right, especially as we think about Washington and it feeling so disconnected from real people, right? It feels so far away, especially from people's kitchen tables. And so for me and for so many of us, the policy really is personal, right? And I'll share a little bit about me. I'm the daughter of a teen mom. My parents immigrated here from El Salvador during the Civil War in the 80s. And then healthcare, when CHIP passed in the 90s, That was a game changer for me and my brother. My family actually, so I grew up in Los Angeles. My family actually used to drive to Tijuana, to Mexico, cross the border in order to get medical help, to get health care. And so for us, being able to have access to health care in the US was such a game changer. And I say that because I think it's so easy to lose sight of how the policy is personal and what this translates to, right, for real people. And so, and that's why I love policy and legislation, because it's the possibility that impactful legislation can mean for so many families like mine, for so many families that we know, right, like ours. And so I grew up with that understanding, right, that families can work incredibly hard and still need a little help from the systems around them. And that's exactly what we can do through our public policy and through our advocacy to make sure, especially right now more than ever, to make sure that the decisions that Congress make, particularly about where we spend our money, actually affect moms and families. And I was reflecting on this, Kristen. Last time I was on your radio show, I talked about then it was reconciliation 2.0, right? And for listeners, right, reconciliation is how the government is funding, getting around our normal budget process. And so they have these reconciliation bills. And the 2.0 one included roughly $70 billion in additional funding for immigration enforcement. And right before, a few weeks ago, right before the House of Representatives went into its recess, which means, you know, that members are back home in their districts meeting with constituents, hearing directly from families. And so if you need to get a hold of your member of Congress, right, this is a great time to do that because they are back home right now. But you know, previously they passed Reconciliation 2.0, which gave billions to ICE. Right before they went on recess, they passed Reconciliation 3.0, which included not $95 billion, with billions of that going towards the Iran war. And Kristen, you and I both know that the sequels are never as good as the original, but in this case, I don't even think the original was that good either. And the reason I bring this up is because, you know, as I started, policy and politics are so personal to so many of us. And we're hearing from moms all over the country, right, that they're feeling the economic squeeze. And so when we talk about funding priorities, the number one question that always comes up is, how are you going to pay for it, right? How are we going to pay for childcare? How are we going to extend healthcare tax credits, protect Medicaid and SNAP? And we see how Republicans in Congress are choosing to spend money, right, on ICE, border protection, the Iran war. And really, the question that we should be asking, that we know families are asking, is when is this economic squeeze going to ease up? And Kristen, I know you've heard a lot about that economic squeeze, and I know you've talked about your experience in Scranton, but you've heard from families across the country that they're feeling that economic squeeze.
2: Childcare costs too much, gas costs too much, groceries cost too much, housing costs too much, healthcare costs too much. 50% of people can't even afford healthcare right now. There is a squeeze, an affordability crisis happening right now. And you are, of course, exactly right, Val. Congress right now, which is controlled by Republican leaders in all three branches, is making the decision to fund war and to fund unchecked, out of control, chaotic immigration enforcement, where human rights abuses are happening in a rampant way. Our nation absolutely needs a comprehensive, a secure, and a compassionate immigration policy. But what it does not need is cuts to health care to pay for it. And what it also doesn't need is cruelty. So the decisions that we're making right now, by we, I mean Republican leaders in the three branches of government, are undermining America. Because when we don't have access to health care, then it costs more in the long run. And also, we lose lives. Hello. When we don't have access to childcare, we lose jobs. When we don't have access to any of these programs, nutritious foods, it costs us more in the long run. I mean, what we're doing right now, and by we, I mean the Republican leaders in Congress, because that's who it is. Let's name names. Let's be specific. I got to remind myself to do that. But what's happening right now is undermining our economy our businesses, and our families. And yet it's often treated like, oh, you're not getting this fluffy new present because you're not getting access to healthcare. It's not a fluffy new present. It's a basic human right, and the lack of it is hurting America. What do you think it's going to take, Val, to turn that conversation around so we have more clarity in our conversations and less disinformation about healthcare, childcare, and funding writ large?
3: Yeah, and I appreciate you lifting up, right, needing a more humane, compassionate immigration system. Right? That is so real. And again, when we talk about the policies that are impacting people on the ground, just in my own community, just a few miles from where I live, there was a mom who was dropping her kids off at summer camp, and she was detained by ICE while she was dropping her kids off at the community center for summer camp, right? And so that's where the funding is going, is towards detaining moms and kids and this cruelty. And so, you know, what can we do to counter that, right? We need to, of course, change policies. We know that, right? We also need to change hearts and minds and make sure that when we can speak up and share our stories, that we're putting a human face to these issues, right? There's nothing more powerful than, and I can share, right? We've had moms come to Capitol Hill with us. We've actually been going every few weeks to Capitol Hill, and moms come in and they share their personal stories. And there's just something so absolutely powerful about that. You know, numbers and statistics, of course, help support the stories, but you need the real human stories to. And so, if you haven't already written to your member of Congress, please do so. Moms Rising is hosting a number of initiatives across the country, highlighting that families are feeling the squeeze. And so, you know, invite other moms to join you, write postcards to your members of Congress, write your personal stories. Moms Rising does a great job at collecting personal stories that we do deliver to members of Congress, directly to your member of Congress. So please share those stories. And finally, if you're not registered to vote, please register to vote and get others to register to vote. Who is in charge? And right, and the reason that Kristen highlighted that the three branches of government are currently controlled by Republicans is because they are the ones that monitor what bills actually move through a House floor, what bills actually get voted on, what moves forward, what's the conversation. That is all done by whoever the party is that's in charge. And so, please register to vote. Get others to register to vote. Make a plan to vote. If you can, carpool, right? Pick up some moms on the way to the polls, and fill up that minivan and head out to vote together, right? Make it something fun. Because, I mean, our democracy is on the line. The policies that impact so many of us that hit our literal kitchen tables. Grocery bills, gas prices, right? We're in back to school time right now. Back to school costs have never been higher. Childcare, health insurance premiums, housings, right? People are being squeezed from every direction. And that's a result of the policies, local, state, and national. And so it does matter that you register to vote. Your voice does matter. Who we elect matters. And so please, if you're feeling the squeeze, if you agree with us that we need to change the national narrative, then register to vote, make a plan, write to your members of Congress, share your stories.
2: And do it with momsrising.org. We are here for you. We're your one-stop service location to serve you in your advocacy needs because we know you're busy and you don't have time to be tracking all of the opportunities to be a lever of change. So we track that for you. And there's lots of opportunities to be part of leveraging change and do everything Val said for sure. And just know that the voices of people actually do matter and do make a difference. And I've been reflecting on what our grandmothers did. Our grandmothers got Social Security. They got access to more health care. They got Medicaid, Medicare. They got lots of important policies that lift our businesses, our economy, and importantly, our families. Now it's our turn to do that for our granddaughters, our grandchildren, our grandsons. And we can do it. And it starts with voting and it ends with not giving up. So sometimes it can really look like, ugh, this is impossible, but it is not impossible. And so I'm wondering if you can talk about what gives you hope, what makes you know, Val, that it's not impossible to build a better tomorrow.
3: You know, where I live, every weekend, seniors are on the road, like outside the supermarket, and they have their signs up, just protesting, making their voices heard. And it's every single weekend they're out there, right? Which is just such a beautiful reminder of how important it is to bring, come together, be a collective, and make your voices heard, right? And that we have that right to protest, that right to show up, that right to demand change of our elected officials. And to me, people coming together and exercising their democratic rights, that gives me hope, right? Hope that we can come together and demand more and demand better for ourselves, for our future, for our kids. We can do better.
2: And we will do better because of everybody listening and all your friends. So we're going to do even better when you bring three friends in who aren't engaged, or family members, or, you know, just people who live down the street. The more of us, the faster we'll make bigger changes. And we need some big changes, people. The newspapers are so scary right now. We need some big changes. And the opportunity for change is still in our hands because we're still a democracy, meaning we still vote. And our votes, you know, I've seen some elections right here in Washington State. We had a gubernatorial election, an election for governor, that was actually won by like 5 votes. Yes, they had to do a trillion recounts, but yes, it was like 5 votes. So when you're thinking about, ooh, does it matter if I vote? Just know that many elections, particularly local elections, are actually won and lost by you and your friends and family member number of votes. So you organizing can make a huge difference and already does. So thank you so much for being on, Val. Thank you for all you do. Thank you for your leadership. Thanks for talking today. Thank you, thank you, thank you. We're going to take a quick break, but stick around. We'll be right back with our next guest talking about how we get to a space where we have childcare for all and care workers paid fairly. We'll be back in a quick moment.

0: Welcome back to Breaking Through with me, Kristen Rau Finkbeiner, powered by Moms Rising. I'm so thrilled that we have an amazing, wonderful nation lifting guest with us today, Jennifer Wells of Community Change Action, director of the You Get It Care Economy. Thank you for all you do. Welcome, Jennifer.
1: Thank you for having me.
0: I'm really excited that you're on because Moms Rising, many organizations, we all work together, including with Community Change Action. Can you share with us the care economy and what that means at Community Change? And it's not just with me that you're sharing with our listeners.
1: Thank you for the invitation to talk about our work. And so for us, the care economy is the heart of our, it's the heart of our economy. Like without care, folks cannot go out and actually do their jobs. And so our team centers on childcare. We've been doing that for almost a decade or a little bit over a decade now, as well as health justice work. But care workers are central and crucial, extremely critical to how our economy in this country works. And we also know that they are underinvested in. They're not treated fairly, they're not paid a thriving wage or get the benefits that they deserve or get the dignity and respect that they deserve doing this work. And this has got a history. Before this nation was even started, it actually was rooted in care, but it was rooted in a very tragic and traumatic way that extracted care from Black and Brown communities and immigrant and Indigenous communities. And so our work is to right the wrong. Our work is to bring folks to the front that have long deserved to be in the front. And they are fighting. They're fighting happy and joyous. They're fighting mad. They're bringing all of their energies to make certain that they win.
0: I love this so much. It is so important. I cannot plus 1,000 enough to Jennifer to make sure that care workers are paid living wages. Listen, care workers are some of the lowest paid workers in the entire United States of America. That's not okay. AI cannot take over care work. Everybody needs to have care. Everybody's going to either need to give care or to receive care. And when we're looking at job growth from the Bureau of Labor Statistics over the next decade or so, guess what is one of the highest areas of job growth? Care work, child care, elder care, home and community-based services, disability care. All of that care work is critical. Those jobs need dignity. They need living wages so that people can stay in those jobs and be able to feed their own families while they're doing that critically important work. They need to pay like the professionals that they are. Look at child care. That's when we have all kinds of brain neurons connecting, all kinds of learning happening, all kinds of experiences that we need to maximize so that the child can live, grow, and thrive in the long run. And yet we pay care workers so low wages that it pushes them out of their loved profession. I am so mad about this. My own mom was a child care worker when I was younger, so I saw this firsthand, what it means to a family. She was a single mom and really just trying to make ends meet. And so it is so hard right now for care workers, and it has been hard. What are the solutions, Jennifer? What solutions should we all be pushing for?
1: We are pushing for universal child care.
0: Yes.
1: Universal child care nationwide. We've been piecemealing it together in the states. We've seen success at the state level. We see a little bit of success as well on the local level. But this is a national crisis. And the only solution is going to be universal child care.
0: And let's talk about that for a second. Pausing for a second. Universal child care, absolutely, 150% includes not just universal child care for kids to go to child care and parents to be able to go to work, but fair pay for care workers. Anyway, sorry, I had to get that in there.
1: No. That's an essential part of describing it so that people understand that this fight is for everyone. This yes. fight are for the folks that are providing the care, that own the small businesses, for the people receiving the care, and for the children themselves. Universal child care, once it is won, and let me just name, based on the energy of our base and our field of parents, grandparents, providers, and the children themselves, we are winning. It's inevitable. Right?
0: It's going to happen. And you just had a giant care convening. What was that like? What was the energy? What did you cover? How can people get involved? All the things.
1: Okay. Those are a lot of questions that I'm going to answer one by one. So About 2 years ago, we have been growing a base. Let me just name this. We've been growing a base of childcare providers and parents and care workers over the last 7, 8 years, right? We have seen an immense uptick in the last 5 years from 5,000 folks in our base to over 100,000 folks in our base, right? People are ready. People are fighting mad and they're ready to move into the universal childcare space. So the energy that we made a decision 2 years ago that we wanted to bring our folks together, this growing base that every year locks in on the day without childcare. That's usually the Monday after Mother's Day. It's always in May. And we watched it quadruple over the 4 years that we've had this event, including this past year in May. We had over 4,000 providers that went on strike, basically a work stoppage, to prove to folks that without their ability to function, without childcare providers to being in business and providing care, the work stops for everyone, right? And so we have to recognize how powerful and important that industry is and the people that run that industry, but also the people that receive the care from that industry. So we knew the energy was there. We said we want to bring 1,000 people into a space that are ready to strategize about how to win universal childcare and bring that back home to their local communities to continue to organize. We aimed for 1,000. We had over 1,500 people in that space out just outside of Chicago 2 weeks ago. I am still feeling the energy from that moment. Let me just say that I'm still riding on it. It's the gas that's in my car that's driving me. But more importantly, the folks that were in attendance, again, I'm going to name it, parents, grandparents, childcare providers, early child care, the teenagers that have received care, and the young people that are continuously receiving the care were all in that space. They were strategizing together. They are waiting to break all of this information that they learned. This was real skill building that happened while they were together in that over the course of those 3 days, that they can bring that back home. They're going to organize their own chapter. So if you ask, how can you get involved? We are springing, launching childcare changemaker chapters across the nation with excited leaders that were in the space, that have the energy, that have the skill sets, that are ready to welcome you in so that we can not only fight for, but win universal childcare.
0: Love this so much. So let's talk childcare changemakers. Woohoo! This is exciting. Now I have another 50-part question because sometimes when I get really excited about things, I'm like, ooh, I have 500,000 questions because it's so exciting. So my multi-part question in this one, forgiveness in advance, is what is the changemakers and how can people really get involved?
1: So I will actually share the information for you so folks can launch. We have a monthly call all across the nation for all of our childcare leaders that are change makers. What is a childcare change maker? It is someone that is rooted and understands the power of this industry, but that is also rooted in working to build power themselves where they live to fight for what we need. You already named it early on. We need it to be affordable to parents. We know we're in an affordability crisis. The childcare industry has been in crisis for more than 2 to 3 decades, actually probably even longer than that, because it's never been recognized for the foundation that it provides. It's always been put on the individual family or the individual provider to make a way where there's usually no way, and everyone suffers in that capacity. So folks that want to join, that want to become a change maker, are committed to making the change to build this industry, the dignity, the thriving wages, the affordability that parents need, understanding that, again, they are the drivers of this economy across the nation. And so we had over 39 states, including Puerto Rico and Washington, D.C., that were represented in the convention that we just had 2 weeks ago. We have representation of the childcare changemakers across the nation in all 50 states. So there is someone that is leading this space in commitment to universal childcare where you live, and we will gladly connect you to them, or you could be the person in your community that could start this childcare changemaker chapter. Are you committed to this? Do you want to see universal childcare? Do you want us to see, do you want to see everyone getting what they deserve in this country and benefiting from it, right? So you join us in the movement and we're ready to start. We've already launched. There are folks already strategizing. But again, if there isn't a change maker in your local community, you are the change maker. So come and
0: I
1: join
0: love
1: us.
0: that. Well, you're all change makers. If you're listening to this
1: We
0: right
1: are.
0: now, if you're watching this right now, whether you want to be or not, you are part of the change makers. So is there a URL or an email or something that people should go to?
1: Yes. Yes, we absolutely have a URL for folks to get more information and to join us. We have upcoming calls. Folks, again, the energy was so incredibly high while we were at convention that that energy is just going to fuel us for the remainder of the year. One of the things I want to add is it was addressed in the convention. It's something our change makers know just because of the work they do every day. We are looking at November. We're looking at a very important decision point that's going to happen in November. If we want to win universal childcare, we have to make a path forward to November and beyond, where childcare is a politically salient issue that's on the top of everyone's agenda. It's
0: 100%.
1: a topic that is across political spectrum. So we're not talking about one party over next. This is an industry that needs our support. It needs our commitment to win what we deserve.
0: Yes. And to Jennifer's point, Democrats, Republicans, Independents, Libertarian, Green Party, we all have babies, right? And childcare costs more than college. It costs more than rent in 17 states for everybody, no matter who you voted for. So what we're seeing right now is that the politicians who are in the Republican leadership inside Washington, D.C. are out of step with their own Republican constituents. Everybody in the polling wants access to affordable, high-quality childcare. And so this is our moment. We can vote with who actually supports childcare and make big changes for all of us because all of us actually agree on this one. There's so many things that our country disagrees with. This is not one of them. Everybody in our country agrees we need universal childcare. I think it's really important also to just share how people can get involved in community change. What is the website for community change? How can people stay involved? Now, sometimes people are like, Kristen, you're with Moms Rising. Why do you want people to get involved in community change? Hello. We can do more than one thing at a time. And all of us are actually needed everywhere. So, you don't have to be just one organization, be multiple organizations. Double down on rising up because now is our moment. So, I'm hoping everybody gets involved in community change. Well, how do they do that? What's the website?
1: The website, we make it easy for you. It's www.communitychange.org. Log on. You will find a link to join the change makers. We invite you into that space. We invite you into this community. And you're so right, Kristen. We can't do this alone. That was the other thing that rose up while we were all together 2 weeks ago. This is not a single person or single leader fight. This is
0: No.
1: every last one of us putting all that we have in to win the power we need to get the things that we deserve when it comes to universal childcare. And so, no, we are in lockstep. We are allies. We are partners. We are a network of leaders that are going to make this come to fruition.
0: We are a leaderful movement. And can I tell you, I love
1: Absolutely.
0: that about us because you know what doesn't work? A single leader movement. Yuck, we have that with a malignant Cheeto. Not good. Things are not going well. You know who I'm talking about with the malignant Cheeto. So we are a leaderful movement. And what's important about that is that there's always unintended consequences to legislation, to policy when it's implemented. And the more people who are involved, the more perspectives who are involved, the more diversity that's involved, the better the outcome for everyone, for our economy, for our businesses, and for our country. So we aren't just a leaderful moment because we love each other, because we do love each other. Hello. But also because it's a smart thing to do. It's the way we get our country moving forward so everyone rises together. So I'm really excited about community change. I hope everybody gets involved. And when I'm talking about leaderful movement, I'm talking about all of you who are listening or watching. You are leaders too. And the beautiful thing about a leaderful movement is that we are all busy. People are trying to work, raise kids, raise themselves, deal with anything, have some sanity. All of these things are happening at the same time. So nobody can be an activist full time. There's just not time for that. So you can choose when you want to be engaged, what you want to be engaged with, and not have the same level of engagement kind of come in and out of your level of engagement as you have time in your life, knowing that because we're a leaderful movement, other people will be rising up when you have to step back, knowing that you'll step up when they can rise back. So anyway, all the things. Thank you so much, Jennifer, for being on. Thank you for all you do. Appreciate you. Thank you for your leadership.
1: Thank you, Kristen. Thank you for yours.
0: Don't go away. We're taking a quick break. Next up, national parks, the many ways they're important and how you can do to protect them. We'll be back in.

0: Kristen Rauffenbeiner, powered by Moms Rising. We have a really fun, inspiring guest right now, Melissa Dowley, who's with America 443 Plus and Resistance Rangers. Welcome, Melissa.
1: Hi. Great to be here.
0: I'm so excited you're here because, hello, it is summer. It is national park season. Many of our most beautiful, gorgeous national parks are really under a lot of snow in the winter. And so in the summer, we can get increased access to our national parks. And it is a fun, wonderful thing. I myself will confess, last weekend, I spent time in the Rainier National Park. And hello, I saw the following. Gorgeous mountains with beautiful sunsets. Very small trees in the alpine area that look like bonsai trees, but they're high enough altitude that they're just like these perfect kind of beautiful, wonderful sculpted trees. I saw a ptarmigan, which is a bird, and a baby ptarmigan. Hello, baby ptarmigans. I saw a mama deer and a baby fawn with little spots still on. And here we have the most interesting thing yet. I saw four bears. I saw one bear happily with great feelings of chill and very chill body language, munching on some wild blueberries that were warmed in the sun. It was a very lazy looking bear, not scary at all, even though it was like 30 feet away and giant, like eight times my size. And then I rounded another corner and there were two bouncing brown fluff balls, just having the total zoomies. And then my brain is like, what in the world is that? It was two baby bear cubs. And you know what? My mom taught me one thing. Never get between a mama bear and her cubs. So immediately, I'm like, where's the mama bear? Found her. The baby bears clearly had the zoomies, so I was not clear that they would not themselves put me between there and their mom. So I skedaddled very quickly out of there, got no pictures, just got a memory of, oh, that's so cute. Run. But it was such a great national park experience, right? It's like all the things.
1: I just had the same kind of thing. I was just in Glacier for the first time ever, Glacier National Park, and I saw bighorn sheep, which I've never seen. And they are very big and they have very big horns. And also really cool goats and grizzly bears. So I got some new things checked off my list.
0: Yeah, and we're all safe, you all. We're all safe after that experience. We've lived to tell the tale. Interestingly, most national park creatures that I've come into contact with are used to people being around. They want nothing to do with us. We want nothing to do with them. Just keep your distance and you are good. I also saw the amazing meteor showers because there is not a lot of light pollution up there in those mountains in that national park. And I felt a sense of total peace and obviously happiness. So the national parks are an important place for our country, for the soul of our country, for our biodiversity, as we're talking about right now, for our futures. And yet, under this current administration, they are under threat. No, it's not okay. We had, in addition to these delightful things that I shared with you, the most disgusting national park toilets I have ever experienced in my entire life because they have cut back staff. And the trail maintenance to help keep people on the trails and out of the areas of biodiversity where nature needs to just be nature wasn't up to its regular standards. So it's important to invest in our national parks, not just so I can have a good time, but so that we have biodiversity and we have sustainability of natural spaces in our country for our future. So I named the cuts to actual staffing as a problem, but then there's also a Guardian piece that came out recently that's highlighting a really disturbing trend of censorship in our national parks. And as somebody who recently left the National Park Service, what are you seeing on the inside that led you to step away and start America 433 Plus? And what does that stand for, America 433 Plus?
1: Such a mystery, but we did that on purpose because we want people to ask this question. So good job. Yes. The question is, why 433? And that's because so many people have no idea that there are 433.

0: staffing and of censorship that are affecting the national parks, it's really important that people understand the scope of it and that it's happening in your community. It's happening everywhere across this country, from Alaska to Florida to California to Ohio. Wherever you are, there is a national park site near you, and it is being affected by the staffing cuts, the censorship, and this general like attack on the National Park Service that's been going on. So that's the 433. And it really is accurate to say that the censorship is a big reason why I left the Park Service. I spent the whole last year monitoring the censorship, and nobody knew it was happening. It was crazy. I felt like I was going insane because everywhere I was going, I was talking about it with people, and they were like, "What are you talking about?" And even a year later, even a year after me, like I've been beating the drum nonstop all year, I still get people who don't know about it, and so that's why I'm here to talk about it, and that's what I've been doing since I left the Park Service is. I felt honestly that I could much better uphold my oath to the Constitution and my dedication to the mission of the National Park Service by leaving the Park Service at this time. And I plan to go back. It is my life's dream, it is my life's work, and it is the plan for the rest of my life. But I felt like at this point, I was unable to fulfill that oath that I made and those things like people who work for the Park Service, it's a labor of love and it's a mission and it's a calling. And I felt like I was being directed to lie to the American public. And
1: Ooh,
0: that is
1: that's
0: not something that I can stomach.
1: not good.
0: And it felt much more important for me to get out from behind the iron curtain that's up right now. There's a muzzle on the National Park Service. We're not allowed to tell you. If you go to one of these sites and you talk to a park ranger about this, they cannot speak to you about this. They can be fired for speaking to you about this. They will be retaliated against. They are directed to not speak about it. And so it felt important for me to give voice to that.
1: 100%. What is the censorship looking like in real life on the ground? What are people not supposed to be talking about?
0: It's crazy. Again, the scope is massive. There's a huge, so the Guardian article and a lot of the press has focused on these specific signs that have come down. And there's an amazing organization, Save Our Signs, that I have worked with that I admire greatly. And the signs is sort of like a very obvious focus. Because when you go to the national parks, that's what you read these waysides on the side of the road. When you pull over to look out the beautiful Rainier view, you read about the glaciers or you read about the mountains. So the signs are really an obvious thing to focus on. And so there are hundreds of signs that were reported for censorship by the Department of the Interior ordered the National Park Service to basically do an audit of every single piece of media that includes the signs, the brochures, the podcasts, the films, and compare it, use it in this that Truth and Sanity executive order that came out in January of last year. And then there was a follow-up. The Department of the Interior Secretary Doug Burgum, who is walking in lockstep with the administration and is no friend to the parks, he put in a secretary's order out that said anything that inappropriately disparaged Americans or failed to recognize the grandeur and beauty of the sites needed to be censored. And so parks were given an impossible task to review all of their media that they have, by the way, spent decades working on. This research that the National Park Service does is like the gold standard for historical and natural scholarship. So the research that people have put in, the vetting that has been done on every single little, every sentence in the brochure that you bring home has been through every process imaginable to double check it, fact check it, make sure it's accessible for the right level of reading. Like we have to do all of that. This administration came in and said, throw that all out the window in one fell swoop. We're going to just start arbitrarily getting rid of things. And they were not reviewed by subject matter experts. And so we have so far over 100 confirmed sign or media removals across the country. That's
1: And
0: the
1: this is
0: ceiling.
1: accurate information, y'all, that's being removed. I just want to give a little moment to our listeners, to our audience. What we're talking about.

0: out is the removal of well-researched, backed by footnotes and endnotes, accurate information just
1: 100%.
0: because somebody wants to give disinformation. Okay, back to you, Melissa.
1: No, that is such the 100% that is the case. And everything, most people have trusted the National Park Service to do this job for decades. And so it is crazy to come in and because of a couple of political appointees to change these things on a political whim, which are established scientific and historic facts. But that is the tip of the iceberg, the very visible tip of the iceberg. Larger than that is that this language about disparaging and about emphasizing grandeur and beauty has trickled down into every little aspect of the parks and all the contracts that the parks sign with private contractors, because the parks don't necessarily manufacture all of the signs themselves or the brochures. So all of these contractors that we work with now have required language that is reflecting these executive orders. That kind of stuff is going to take years to reverse and walk back. So it's not a question of when, if they stop their censorship today, we could just put the signs back up. It's not that easy. Some of the signs have already been destroyed by the government's, the administration's own admission in the court cases that are ongoing. Some of them had to be destroyed to be removed by the nature of signs that they were. And not only that, but this invisible, creeping, insidious censorship that it's the chilling effect that is happening throughout the National Park Service. And then, if you think about state parks and city parks and private historic sites, all of those look to the Park Service. The Park Service sets the standard for so much of that work in this, in the public sector and the public education. Museums, all of these people are now going to be following the lead of the Park Service. And so I can't even begin to tell you like the decades it's going to take to undo all this damage. And so that's why to me it's so urgent. It's not a question of like in a couple of years we'll get a new administration and we can put the signs back up. It's how every single day we need to try to stop this because of the ongoing like real damage being done to relationships with tribes, descendant communities, our the NPS's reputation in scholarly circles and academia, just so many things that it's affecting that people don't even maybe think about.
0: It's a lot. I am so sorry it's happening. We don't have a lot of time. So, how can people get involved and support what you're doing to help bring truth, to help bring actual real information and not disinformation back to the National Park Service?
1: So one of the things I've been doing is just showing up at parks and telling people about this. So, I mean, that is a way that anybody can do this. If you're going to a national park already, please consider looking into what is being censored or threatened at that park so that you can have those conversations with your fellow visitors. If you follow America 433 and Resistance Rangers, we have actions. We have actual like toolkits to help people do this kind of work. And there are lots of ways that you can, as a citizen, as a just a park lover, that you can do this. And I really say it comes down to just telling everyone you know. If you already have your Sunday school class or your book club that you go to, like turn this week's lesson into the National Park censorship.
0: Thank you, thank you, thank you. Thank you for being on. Thanks for all you do. Thank you for saving our national parks. Thank you, thank you, thank you.
1: Thank you, Kristen.
0: We're going to take a little tiny break, but back in a flash with paid family medical leave for all and how you can make that happen. We'll be back in just a moment.

0: Order with me, Kristen Rao Finkbeiner, powered by Moms Rising. We are joined by an amazing rising mom, a wonderful human who's a spectacular star leader, Dawn Hucklebridge of Paid Leave for All. And we really do mean all. Welcome, Dawn.
1: Thank you. You give the best intros always, Kristen.
0: I don't know about that. I'm just excited to have you on. So you have been doing such a high impact job effort extravaganza about the importance of paid family medical leave, which is what we need when a new baby arrives or a serious health crisis strikes. Sometimes people are like, what is paid family medical leave? I have many answers. The first answer is, it's the thing that the United States of America is one of only 6 countries on the planet Earth that does not have. And Dawn, what is it when people ask you, what does paid leave for all mean? What does it mean?
1: Good question, because, you know, frankly, it can be confusing. I think sometimes even Congress gets confused.
0: I have witnessed that.
1: Because to be fair, we have paid sick days, paid time off, vacation if we're lucky, and then what specifically, and those are all great things, and actually we are fighting for all of them, but what we're most focused on as a campaign is paid family and medical leave, which means that if you are welcoming a new child to your family, if you or a loved one has a serious health condition, it simply offers you the ability to take time off from work with a paycheck. Pretty common sense, a million reasons we should do it, none we shouldn't. But yeah, as you said, we're one of only a handful of countries that hasn't. So that's what we're fighting for.
0: And let's talk about some of the many million reasons we need to do this. Right now, maternal mental health has been in the news lately. It is atypical for anybody on the planet Earth to not have paid family medical leave after a new baby arrives. And lots of research, rooms full of research, show that it actually helps maternal mental health to know that you can have job attachment and pay while you're out of the labor force, bonding with that new baby, recovering yourself. We never talk about that. But, you know, there's more and more research showing the incredible long time period it takes to recover from giving birth. You all, having done this a couple of times, it is not an easy thing to do. And you need time to recover yourself. And yet, what is it? One out of four people are pushed back in the labor force within 2 weeks. Is that right, Dawn?
1: I mean, there's a lot of really bad stats. And what you said is really important as we're talking about mental health. It's so important for mother's mental health, but it's also important for the entire family's mental health.
0: Yes.
1: There's a big impact on partners as well and entire families and communities. So yes, it is important for health of all kinds, well-being. There's also a real close connection between lack of paid leave and bad outcomes in terms of maternal health, maternal mortality rate. It's just a pretty common sense thing. As we said, everyone should have the ability to heal and to recover and to bond and to care.
0: I mean, it's ridiculous that we don't. The more I think about it, and I've been thinking about it for more than 1 year, the more ridiculous it really is. So, and data is coming out every day showing how important it is to have paid family medical leave. And you brought something else up, which is maternal mortality. The United States of America is the only industrialized nation where more people are dying in childbirth, not less, over time.
1: Yeah.
0: And Black women are 3 to 4 times as likely to die in childbirth as white women. And one of the things that saves lives is paid family medical leave. How can you go to the doctor if you have to go immediately back to work, right? Like, and you have to take care of your kid and you have all of the ands in there.
1: Yeah.
0: And sometimes people say, well, I'm not naming the names. They might wear red hats most of the time. Sometimes some red hat wearing people might say, well, mom shouldn't be in the labor force. Well, I have some opinions on that. Yes, it should be a decision whether you could be in the labor force or not. But many people, in fact, 3/4 of people, rely on the wages of moms to put food on the table, a roof over the heads of our children, to make sure that we are staying afloat financially. So it's not actually a choice for most people about whether they are in the labor force or not in the labor force. And we need to make it possible for people to have families and not, you know, really suffer a downward spiral from which it's very hard to recover. Okay, you have thoughts. I can tell. What are your thoughts?
1: No, I'm just nodding because I always agree with everything that you say, Kristen. But, you know, we talk about paid leave in terms of, you know, the data we were just saying about health and the economy, and there's just a million data points, but it's also about just having dignity and freedom over your time.
0: Yes.
1: You know, we should be able to kind of control the course and trajectory of our lives, and whether we're caring for a new child or whether we're getting a promotion at work. So it is interesting to me. It's about sort of opportunity, and how much of that we get in our lives.
0: Totally true. It's about opportunity also in our lives now, but also in the future, because studies show that when you don't have paid family medical leave, when you don't have a health care, when you don't have access to childcare, that actually increases for every mom the wage gap, which is actually compounded because of structural racism for moms of color. And that means that as we get older, and hopefully we all get older, get the chance to get older, we have less retirement.
1: Totally.
0: So, this is like a lifelong thing. This is not just the problem in those 6 weeks, 12 weeks, 6 months after you have a baby. This is like, when you're 82, this is still a problem.
1: It's compounding financial losses over a lifetime. So yes, retirement savings, whether you have wealth at all, and yeah, impacts the wage gap, all kinds of gaps. So yes, I'm hopeful though. We've been making some good progress, and I'm hoping that we have a Congress soon that really puts this at the top of the agenda.
0: Yeah, I've heard a lot of talk about putting this at the top of the agenda. And that talk about putting this at the top of the agenda did not happen on accident. It is because of a movement that is narrative shifting, grassroots growing, leader talking, led by Dawn at Paid Leave for All and many others.
1: Many
0: I'll say
1: others,
0: that. But Dawn has been really being a rock star about not letting people forget this is a crisis, right? This is an ongoing crisis. Just because it's not happening to you in that moment doesn't mean it's not impacting you negatively in that same moment. It's negatively impacting all of us.
1: But one thing I do want to add, it is a crisis, and it's a growing every day. But what is giving me hope and what is reassuring is that there are some leaders actually tackling this crisis, not just in Congress, but in the states. So
0: Yes.
1: we are seeing the state wins multiply. We put out a report recently that since the end of Build Back Better, which was the closest we've ever come to a federal policy getting done, the states picked up the slack. And so just in the last 6 years, there was progress in 42 states and DC. Well, to be clear, that doesn't mean they all have a total program, but they've had a win of some kind.
0: Yeah.
1: Maybe it was for teachers or for public workers. And so we put out this little very short film, 9-minute film recently, because we wanted to show in story what it looks like to have a state program, what it means in someone's life when a crisis happens or a baby arrives and you just have that guarantee. And it's called Lifelines because it is a lifeline. And I just wanted to share, if anybody wanted to see it, it's now publicly released at lifelinesofthefilm.com, because we wanted to sort of spread the news, celebrate the people who are getting this done at the state level and just show people, what a lifeline and what a gift it can be when you have it.
0: I love this. And I love also that it's 9 minutes. We are so busy. Moms are busy. All dads are busy. All people are busy. Hello, we're like, the duck with the little feet going underneath the water. Like, we might look not busy on the surface, but like, because we don't have a care infrastructure, we don't have paid family medical leave, we don't have
1: We don't
0: access
1: have
0: to childcare,
1: time.
0: we don't have time. So, like, yes, I love that. I'm thinking a lot about the future and about hope and about the fact that we have momentum in 44 states, which means that's red states, you all. This is not a Democrat or Republican issue. This is a family issue. And what can people do? How can they get involved with Paid Leave for All? How can they, really keep this pressure going? Because between you and I and this large audience of bazillions, it is no longer a question of if, but when this passes, because we all persistently don't give up on pushing this forward. So how can people be part of the persistence?
1: So many ways. I think probably most people listening are already Moms Rising members. I was going to say you can sign up for Moms Rising. But you can also follow Paid Leave for All on the social platforms. We try to kind of share updates and news there, ways to activate, whether it's signing a petition or going to an event. Share your own story, both sort of online. You can tag your representatives to make sure they hear you. Ask that they do something about paid leave, that they fight and pass it, because remember, these folks work for us. And yeah, vote in every election, make your voice heard on the issue, share your story, show up for community. And we're going to be having events over the next few months. I know you have events all the time, Kristen, as well, but we're looking at stops in Ohio and Michigan and Pennsylvania. So stay tuned. And yeah, just show up. That's one of the most important things that we need to do these days is not the time to be staying home or being quiet.
0: Show up and don't give up. I think Those are the both the two most important because it is hard. What
1: Yeah.
0: keeps you fired up and showing up, Dawn?
1: It is hard. But it is the what's funny is the showing up gives you the fuel you'll need to keep showing up, I find. You know, like it's for me, it is I've taken so much comfort and joy in my community. I've said this before to you that I love to throw a party. Yeah, I love to bring people together. I love spending time with my son. So all those things that fill your cup, you just gotta focus on those because there's a lot of bad things we could focus on all the time and a lot of doom scrolling we could do. And you have to take a step back and find time for that joy too.
0: I agree. Personally, lately, I've been finding joy on a mountaintop and in Washington, D.C., advocating for change.
1: You, I mean, I'm always
0: I
1: jealous of your scenery, Kristen. It's I love it for you. Yeah.
0: audience, I live in Washington State, and it is glorious, like actually for real glorious in the summer. And I grew up on the East Coast, so I actually feel the need to like yodel every time I
1: Yeah.
0: get in nature out here. I'm like, oh my gosh, I have to break into song. This is so pretty.
1: Right.
0: It's like, how did it get so pretty? I can't even understand it. My mind cannot compete or compute what's happening with nature here.
1: Yep.
0: Okay, so we have just a couple minutes left. If there were marching orders that you would give that was your ideal next steps for people who are listening and watching, what would they be, knowing that we have people all over the country in every state, and of course, everybody has a member of Congress?
1: Number one, which I said, is vote. Vote in every election you can. It's the way that you make your voice most heard, and it does matter. It really does. Also, I said, you know, be sure that you're sharing a story with your elected officials, that you're sharing it on social media to the degree that you're comfortable, because stories matter, and Moms Rising knows this well. Stories are what people remember, and they're what actually do move hearts and minds. So we got to keep telling our stories, and as I said, you got to keep showing up. And yeah, finding the ways to fill your cup and not to give up, as Kristen said. Yeah, but and watch Lifelines at lifelinesthefilm.com and share it with folks and talk about how state paid leave programs are working now. We just need it at the federal level.
0: I love that. Watch lifelinesthefilm.com. Watch it. Is there a hashtag with that people could take a picture of themselves watching and post it?
1: Oh yeah, I mean if you hashtag paid leave for all, I'll catch it. Or you could do Lifelines, we've been doing it as well. But yes, we would love if you take a picture, we'll share it and we'll be
0: I
1: so
0: love
1: happy.
0: that. So take a picture of yourself, with your phone watching it or your TV watching it. No, you're not alone watching it. If you're watching it, you're watching it with people all over the country. You're part of a movement. And it is a movement of hope, people, because even though the headlines are beyond bleak, like I open the paper and I'm like, are you kidding me? We've
1: No.
0: got Donald Trump sneaking into an airplane and leaving his press secretary, who just actually took herself out of being press secretary this week, behind on a plane that they think is going to be shot down. Yes, that actually happened. That was terrible.
1: And a new mom, too.
0: A new mom. I know. Instead of those headlines, get together, learn about the headlines of where things are passing locally, about the hope that is in fact rising, about the need for persistence, about the fact that we can make changes together. Our grandmas brought us Social Security and Medicare. We can bring our future generations paid family medical leave. So we have a job to do, people, and it starts with not giving up. What do you think, Dawn?
1: Absolutely. A little fun fact before we go is that actually FDR wanted paid leave, paid sick leave specifically to be part of the Social Security Act.
0: Aww.
1: And it was lost in negotiations, and he felt like that was sort of the end of his legacy was to try to get it done. So this is how old this fight is. We got to finish.
0: We gotta finish it, people. We gotta finish it. Thank you, Dawn Hucklebridge. Paid leave for all. Get involved. Stay involved.
1: Thanks for
0: Don't give
1: having
0: up.
1: me.
0: Thank
1: Bye,
0: you.
1: Krista.
0: Well, that's it for our show today. Thanks so much for tuning in as we tackle the top topics facing our nation in a way that requires the most boring disclaimer in the history of the planet Earth. Here goes. Views expressed on this show are those of the individual speakers and should not be attributed to Moms Rising, to this station, or to any news or social media service that may disseminate a recording of this show to the public or to any segment of the public. Boom! We'll catch you next week.
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4: 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Again, that's Nick AESP. Or you can send us an email to questions@securityfanatics.com. We have an action-packed show as always. There's always a lot to cover, so stick around with us as we deep dive into a topic and we catch up on everything else. So without further ado, let's begin.
5: And we have a great show for you today. We'll be catching up on the news, but our deep dive, well, you don't want to miss this. Government agents infiltrated peaceful meetings in churches and libraries. They recorded license plates, obtained financial records, and mapped political groups under a presentation titled The Conspiracy. This wasn't China. This was Minnesota. So we're confronting a question most Americans are still not prepared to face. Is the surveillance state still coming, or are we already more than halfway there? Stay with me, because the answer should alarm everyone. We'll talk about this and so much more. And as always, let's start with the news. AI transparency is becoming a reality, and this is good news. Now, virtually everybody agrees that AI should be transparent, but that promise becomes much harder when somebody has to decide who applies the label, where that label appears, whether that label survives editing, and who is responsible when the label disappears. Now, essentially today, AI transparency is moving out of policy documents and directly into the way of products, content, and business processes that are essentially being designed around it. So let's go through, essentially, the European rules that are driving this real big change around the world, big fan of this, what AI transparency actually requires, why a simple label will not solve the problem, what Canada is actually considering, big fan of this too, and what your organization should begin doing right now. So with that, let's start with what just changed. And as of August 2nd of this year, 2026, the transparency requirements in Article 50 of the European Union's Artificial Intelligence Act are now in effect. Now, these rules apply to several different kinds of AI activities. Providers of interactive systems such as chatbots, AI agents, and digital avatars must ensure that people know when they are interacting with an artificial intelligence. In other words, you can't just on your website have like a, hey, talk to a, you know, a support representative. It has to identify itself as an AI first before just calling itself Bob and thinking you're dealing with a human. On top of this, providers of generative AI systems, think OpenAI, Anthropic, etc., must also use and make AI-generated or manipulated content detectable through effective, reliable, and machine-readable marking. Now, organizations that deploy AI have separate disclosure responsibilities when using technologies such as emotion recognition, biometric categorization, and deepfakes as well. Disclosure may also be required for AI-generated text concerning matters of public interest when that text has not received meaningful human review or editorial control. In other words, you can't just copy and paste from ChatGPT into your government document and call it a day. And we, quite frankly, in the AI era, have seen a lot of that. And these requirements, for the record, can affect organizations outside of Europe when their systems or outputs are used within the EU. This is very similar to GDPR that follows EU citizens wherever they go on whatever platform that they use. So they could be using an American company, for example, like Adobe or Facebook or Google or take your pick. And even though they're sitting in France, Germany, name the EU country, it still applies to the American company that could get hit. And this, again, is worldwide. And so let's talk about this, because transparency is not the only thing here that we're really talking about. Because one of the most important points here is that transparency cannot just simply be treated as a checkbox. Like a machine readable marking or watermark only serves one purpose here. It allows software, platforms, or detection tools to identify content as AI generated or manipulated. However, a visible or audible disclosure serves another purpose under this umbrella, because it tells an actual human that they are interacting with an artificial intelligence or consuming synthetic content. Those two things, for the record, are not interchangeable. For example, a photo might contain a technical marker identifying it as AI generated, but that marker means very little to somebody who never actually sees that disclosure. Likewise, adding the words, you know, created with AI to a social media post may help the audience, but it does not necessarily give other platforms or automated tools a reliable way to both detect and track that content. So real transparency may require both technical identification and clear communication to the audience, to you and me. And then on top of it, there's the actual responsibility problem that this now creates, because the next challenge here is determining who is actually responsible. The company that develops an AI system may be the provider. The company using that system to create advertising or customer communications or public information may be the deployer. And those organizations have different obligations. A business cannot simply assume that buying a compliant AI product makes every use of that product compliant. And the vendor might place machine-readable markers inside the original content, but what happens when the customer edits that content or exports it into another format or uploads it into like a content management system and then publishes it across five different platforms? Does that marker survive? Who checks that? Who adds a visible disclosure? And if the contractor or advertising agency or freelance creator is involved, does that contract clearly explain which party is responsible for each step? So if nobody can answer these questions, the organization does not have a transparency program. It only has a transparency assumption. And that's key to understanding the compliance that can get an organization into trouble. And so let's talk about why human review actually matters. And I've got a really good example of this. You might have heard it before. So the role of human review, I think, creates another really interesting question here, because certain AI-generated public interest texts, for example, may be treated differently when it has undergone a quote-unquote meaningful human review or editorial control. But what does the term meaningful actually mean? Does somebody just merely read AI-generated content before they click publish, or do they verify the facts, examine the sources, rewrite questionable conclusions that the AI had, or do they simply approve whatever the system has produced? And more importantly, can the organization even prove that this review has occurred? So a checkbox saying human reviewed is not evidence of thoughtful oversight. Organizations may need records showing who performed the review, what standards were followed, what changes were made, and who accepted responsibility for the final publication of that content. So this is why AI transparency is very quickly becoming a record-keeping and accountability compliance issue, not just a labeling issue. And we've seen this over and over and over in AI. Studies have shown that artificial intelligence is considered authoritative in the same way that a Google search result is considered authoritative when Google puts it on the first page. And so people simply trust it. And the best example I have of this is Iran. When the United States started bombing Iran in late February of 2026, one of the people essentially that was in charge of the AI that was selecting targets, they were using Anthropic's Claude to basically use, and they had 10-year-old intelligence in Claude to identify buildings within Tehran, the capital of Iran, to essentially bomb. And it selected a building, which basically was rubber stamped by the human. And that's when the U.S. military bombed a school, killing a whole bunch of children. So the point of this is, and I'm not adjudicating the war in Iran and all of that. That's not my point here. My point here is that we cannot simply rubber stamp these things. And the EU is trying to really measure that and ensure that that doesn't happen. So with that, let's turn to Canada, because Canada is watching this situation very closely, and they have decided not to just simply copy the European approach here. The Canadian government, and for the record, I am Canadian-American, so I have vested interest in this. The Canadian government launched a public consultation on July 23rd of this year, asking what AI transparency should look like domestically. The consultation focuses on identifying AI-generated content, notifying people when they are interacting with AI, providing understandable information about AI systems, tracking serious AI incidents, and also creating greater visibility into the actions of AI agents. This consultation runs through September 23rd, so if you are in the comment period and a Canadian, you can pipe up. But this means that Canada's final approach is still being developed, and the consultation itself is not a new transparency law. The benefit here is that this gives Canada an opportunity to learn from the EU's implementation problems. And I think Canada should study which machine-readable markers remain reliable after content is edited or moved between platforms. I also think the Canadian government should examine whether disclosures are understandable to ordinary people, if organizations can divide responsibilities effectively, like I just talked about, and whether the regulators can realistically verify compliance. Because essentially, violation of compliance usually means fines, could potentially mean out of business. And in the case of social media, that's where I think it should go. So Canada does not necessarily need to duplicate every European requirement, but Canada should avoid producing rules that sound reassuring, but are actually too vague to operate in the real world. And so let's talk about why this matters to you and me. Because transparency is not just about identifying amusing AI pictures or chatbot responses. People may soon interact with AI while applying for jobs, which we already seen. They're ripping through resumes, requesting government services. Governments are integrating chatbots to handle this as opposed to humans. Receiving medical information. There's a lot of compliance standards all over the world for medical records. HIPAA, for example, in the United States. You know, shopping for financial products. We're starting to see AI integrated into that. Or just even responding to political content. You know, I've seen political content where I'll use AI and say, is this true? Please research this. Give me links, give me evidence and all of that. And I could possibly have it craft a response to that and then put that out. Maybe I edit it, you know, to make it sound more natural, whatever that is. But the point is, these things are coming. And in those situations, people need more than just a generic disclaimer about content made by AI. They need to know that AI is involved, what role it is playing, and what its limitations are, whether a human is accountable, and also how they could possibly challenge an error if discovered that was outputted by the AI. So poor transparency creates the appearance of accountability without giving people any meaningful understanding of control. And that may be worse than no promise at all, because it allows organizations to claim they've been transparent while keeping the most important facts hidden behind technical language and invisible markers. I'm looking at you, Facebook, you obfuscating jerk. So let's talk about how your organization or my organization or any organization should respond to this, especially in the EU and Canada, but it should be coming for everywhere, possibly and most likely with the exception of the United States, that is way behind on these types of laws, but I hope they catch up. So first, organizations should map where AI enters their operations. This is shadow AI as well. You should know every aspect of AI and how it's being used, even when your people are just using the free ones, that has to be addressed. So the organization also needs to identify which systems they provide, which systems they've deployed, what content these systems produce, and where that content eventually ends up. On top of this, they should also assign responsibility at basically every kind of handoff. If I'm the person producing the content that goes out on the social media site for the company, then the buck should stop with me. Same with finance, whatever department I'm in. So vendor contracts, procurement requirements and agreements with outside agencies and the like should clearly state who applies technical markers, who provides visible disclosures, and who verifies that those controls remain intact. And on top of this, organizations should test transparency across their entire content lifecycle. A marker or watermark that exists in the original file but then disappears during editing, compression, or publication, that's not effective control. And so human review must be defined and it must be documented. Organizations should establish what reviewers must examine, what evidence must be retained, and who remains accountable for that final result. And finally, disclosure should be designed for people receiving this kind of content. A technically accurate notice that ordinary users cannot understand is not meaningful transparency. It should be very clear to me, if I do not understand this entire AI thing, that what I'm reading, absorbing, listening to, seeing has been generated by AI. And that's the name of the game here. And so the future of AI transparency is not going to be determined by how often organizations use words like trust or responsibility or accountability. We hear that stuff constantly. It's going to be determined by what happens when an AI-generated image is edited and when a chatbot begins a conversation and when a vendor hands content to a customer and when somebody's asked to prove that a human truly reviewed the result. You can't show up in U.S. federal court anymore with AI-generated output. You're liable for whatever it says, no matter how bad it lies to the judge. Transparency is no longer something that organizations can simply promise. It's something that they must design, they must preserve, and they must prove. And if no one can tell us who's responsible for the disclosure, then the system was never truly transparent in the first place. The dust bunny under your couch has officially become a matter of national security. And I'm not kidding. Now, if you didn't know, according to the FCC or Federal Communications Commission, certain foreign-produced robot vacuums may qualify as advanced robotic devices capable of things like surveillance, cyber attacks, or even remote manipulation. So apparently that little hockey puck that repeatedly loses a fight to your dining room chair may also be Secret Agent Hoover. And that's what we're talking about today, because we're going to discuss what the FCC actually did, why an internet-connected vacuum could create a legitimate security risk, where the government may be using an unusually large regulatory broom, and what consumers should do besides interrogating your vacuum about its foreign contacts. And so let's dive in, because on July 28th, the FCC added foreign-produced advanced robotic devices to its covered list. Now, equipment on this list, for the record, cannot normally receive the FCC authorization required for new wireless products to be imported, marketed, or sold in the United States. The action was primarily described as targeting sophisticated humanoid and four-legged robots, but the government's technical definition is broad enough to capture many ordinary robot vacuums. And according to the reporting on this decision, the definition generally covers a mobile ground robot weighing more than 4.4 pounds that has environmental sensors, a network connection capable of at least 200 kilobits per second, and software allowing autonomous or semi-autonomous operation. That describes, for the record, many robot vacuums on the market today. It may also cover robotic lawnmowers, pool cleaners, and other connected devices that move through physical environments without constant human control. If you've ever had a Roomba or one of Roomba's competitors, you know you just set it, forget it, and it just does its thing. It maps your house, it cleans, it goes back to its little thing, and here we are. So to be clear, though, no specific vacuum company was declared to be conducting espionage. So I'm not throwing Roomba under the bus, which I now think is owned by Amazon. So the FCC's action applies broadly to foreign-produced devices, not exclusively products made in China. Manufacturers may also seek conditional national security approval for particular devices as well. But most importantly, federal agents are not coming to seize your vacuum currently living under your coffee table. Previous authorized models can remain in use, and retailers can generally continue selling existing approved products. The restriction primarily affects the future models seeking new FCC authorization. And so let's talk about why your vacuum could be a security risk, because a modern robot vacuum is not just a motor attached to a dustbin. Many models contain cameras, lasers, microphones, Wi-Fi radios, mapping technology, AI, and even cloud connectivity. To clean effectively, the device may construct a detailed map of the environment around it. It learns where rooms are, where walls and doors are located, where furniture sits, what areas it should avoid, and on and on and on. And in some cases, that means the vacuum possesses a better floor plan of your home probably than you do. That information could be sent to a mobile app or processed through cloud services. And depending on the device, the manufacturer and the selected settings, images, usage information, account data, environmental details, et cetera, may actually leave your home and go somewhere else. So the concern is not necessarily that an employee at a vacuum company is personally watching you search for, you know, I don't know, your missing television remote. The concern is actually that a compromised manufacturer, cloud platform, software update, or even mobile application could provide access to an enormous fleet of devices already located inside both homes and businesses as well. An attacker who compromises one vacuum may have an unusual foothold onto one network, but an attacker that compromises millions of vacuums has the potential to build a surveillance network or a botnet or a platform for reaching other poorly connected devices that may be sitting on the same wireless in your house. So let's talk about why this then jumps from that to a national security issue, which is really the crux of what we're talking about here. Because the intelligence value, for the record, of one suburban floor plan is pretty limited, right? But robot vacuums are not used only in suburban homes. Similar devices can operate in offices, hotels, healthcare facilities, research environments, government buildings, and businesses that are basically connected to critical infrastructure, or what the U.S. government deems as critical infrastructure. So a device equipped with sensors and remote connectivity could potentially collect information about a sensitive facility, identify when rooms are occupied, or even provide an entry point into the surrounding network. So the larger concern here is aggregation. A foreign intelligence service does not need every piece of collected information really to have an extraordinary amount on you. It can combine device data with breached accounts, mobile location information, public records, commercial data sets, all these different kinds of things. What appears harmless in isolation may become valuable when connected to everything else. And so there is also, for the record, a risk of physical control remotely, right? Nobody expects a robot vacuum to basically, you know, storm the Pentagon or whatever, right? But most of them, you know, well, most of them can barely get through a thick rug. But the FCC is looking beyond today's vacuums towards more capable mobile robots that can manipulate objects, carry equipment, patrol buildings, and operate around people. I've been seeing ads for this little robot on wheels that can like jump and move, and it can go up to 18 miles an hour. So if you're running or doing something, it can follow you, it can film you, it can film your dog as it's running around, all these things. And that thing can climb steps, it can do a whole bunch more. It's actually kind of cute. So that's the thing, right? Because the government is trying to regulate the supply chain before those systems become deeply embedded within U.S. infrastructure. And so the question I was naturally asking myself, you know, as I was doing my homework on this one is the government overreacting here? You know, because I think the underlying security concern is indeed legitimate, no doubt about it. Interconnected household devices have repeatedly been compromised because of weak passwords, insecure cloud platforms, abandoned software, vulnerable mobile apps, you know, and just manufacturers that just stop issuing security updates. You know, I mean, Google Nest, for example, has been widely hacked in a lot of different platforms, and Google blames poor security on the user end, not the device itself. So putting cameras, sensors, and automated movement into these devices increases the potential consequences. However, the FCC's approach also raises some pretty fair questions as well, because the restriction is based heavily on where a device was produced rather than a public finding that every affected model contains a specific security flaw. Foreign production can create supply chain risk, particularly when a manufacturer could be compelled to cooperate with an adversarial government. You can go back and look at what we saw with Supermicro and Chinese intelligence inserting small microprocessors into the motherboards of Supermicro servers back in the day. That was found by Cepio Systems. I interviewed one of the people that found that. It was very interesting, but that's what we're talking about. But here's the thing. Because foreign produced is not the same as proven malicious, right? A securely designed foreign product may present less risk than a poorly designed American one. And so the broad technical definition may also capture relatively ordinary consumer products that were not the primary reason for creating this rule. This is what happens, for the record, when a regulation designed for humanoid robots accidentally looks across the room and notices that the vacuum also has Wi-Fi sensors and independent mobility. So the government may have discovered that, you know, we've been inviting tiny cloud-connected mapping machines into our homes and calling them appliances. And so if you have one of these things, what should you do? First things first, don't panic. There's no reason to do that. Your existing robot vacuum has not become illegal or anything like that. Its presence doesn't prove that anybody's hacked you or spying on you, et cetera, et cetera. Instead, treat the vacuum as it really is, an internet-connected computer that just happens to eat crumbs. You know, so use a unique password for its account, enable multi-factor authentication if the manufacturer offers it, and if they don't, you shouldn't be using them. You know, install firmware and application updates when they become available. If a vendor has stopped supporting the product, then maybe you consider whether it should remain connected to your network. You can also basically have smart home devices on a separate guest or Internet of Things network whenever, you know, you've got a router or wireless that supports it. Like in my home, for example, I have four independent wireless infrastructures, one for all of the IoT things, Internet of Things, like think televisions, those kinds of things. They can't communicate to each other. They can only get out to the internet and they're bandwidth limited. So I have enough to get Netflix, but if somebody hijacks the television, they can't use all the bandwidth in the house. Then I've got one for business. I've got others that are open. I've got a guest wireless for my mooching friends whenever they come over, and on and on and on. So by doing that, it makes it harder for a compromised device to reach computers containing sensitive information. If a friend of mine comes in with an infected phone or laptop and gets on my guest wireless, you know, he or she is not going to infect any of my stuff. It stays contained within them because they can't even see other devices on that guest Wi-Fi. And so whether the vacuum, or rather I would review whether the vacuum actually needs camera access, microphone access, remote viewing, or a permanent cloud connection. Maybe once it's done mapping, you can shut off the wireless because it knows what it's doing and there's no reason to send that telemetry back to the cloud. You know, that's, I think, perfectly fair. Check also whether maps and images are stored locally or if they are uploaded and how long that information is retained and whether you can delete it from the cloud that you are getting as a result of your robot vacuum. And when selling or disposing of the device, do a complete factory reset, remove it from your online account, and on and on and on. And please, please, please do not put a camera-equipped robot inside a sensitive office simply because nobody wants to sweep up the conference room. That's a big issue with these things as well. And so let's talk about what the government should actually require here, because the government should establish clear security requirements for connected robots, regardless of where they are manufactured. Those requirements should include encryption, secure software updates, strong authentication, vulnerability disclosure programs, long-term security support, independent product testing, and on and on and on. Manufacturers should minimize the information they collect and process, and that is, I think, a very important one, especially all the mapping data, should be done locally as well. Consumers should receive clear expectations of what the robot records, where that information goes, and whether it is used for advertising, product development, or just AI training. In other words, it's taken a map of your home where everything is, and the AI now understands the layout of your house and can possibly give it to others as well. Restrictions should also become stronger when a manufacturer has ties to an adversarial government, or it refuses independent testing, or simply cannot demonstrate control over its supply chain. But security should ultimately be measured through evidence, technical standards, accountability behavior, not just geography. And that's a big thing that I think many governments get wrong. Oh, China's an adversary. We're going to block everything. And I can absolutely understand and see that. If you're a longtime listener or follower of mine, you know I've railed against China and their espionage and their hacking and everything else, not to mention their privacy laws and surveillance state. So I'm very leery of that, but that doesn't necessarily mean everything is coming out of China is bad. Your iPhone was made in China for the most part, right? So I think, like, the funny part of this story, at least to me, is that our robot vacuums are now considered national security threats, right? I mean, the serious part is how many cameras, sensors, microphones, and cloud-connected computers we have quietly invited into our most private spaces without demanding any real meaningful security. This has been a big issue for me. You will not find like an Amazon Echo in my house, you know, or any of these smart devices. And that's very specific because of exactly that, right? The vacuum is not dangerous because it cleans the floor. It's potentially dangerous because it can see, map, connect, communicate, and receive instructions from somebody else. And so, you know, keep using the technology that makes your life easier. I'm not saying you shouldn't. Just remember that smart is not the same as secure. And sometimes the device gathering dirt is also gathering data. Why is the White House hiding their cybersecurity plan? Now, if you didn't know, the White House has finalized a new system for testing the cybersecurity capabilities of America's most advanced AI models. But the companies involved there have reportedly been told far more about it than we have, the public. And so the broad outline of this is known to all, and President Trump's June 2nd executive order directed federal agencies to create a classified benchmarking process for advanced AI cyber capabilities. This included a voluntary framework under which developers could give the government early access to the frontier models. And the order explicitly says that it's basically not supposed to become a mandatory licensing or government pre-approval standard. But Wired, the publication, reported that officials privately briefed representatives from OpenAI, Anthropic, Google, Meta, NVIDIA, and other major companies on August 4th. Developers will reportedly be able to submit their models as much as 30 days before public release. The government would then test their hacking capabilities using classified benchmarks and could share the models with federal agencies and selected corporate partners. In other words, they might get a copy of it and just spread it everywhere, even though it's not formally released yet. At least that's the way I'm reading that, potentially. Now, the detailed criteria, the thresholds for intervention, and even the complete definition of which models qualify still remains undisclosed to this day, August 5th, the day after this report. Now, open-weight models are also reportedly excluded from this testing. The government has a legitimate reason to protect some information, don't get me wrong here. Publishing the exact vulnerabilities, attack scenarios, and test environments used to evaluate frontier models could help the threat actors of the world design systems specifically to evade those tests and hack into everything, right? Cybersecurity evaluations often depend on keeping technical details confidential. That's not lost on me, given my daily job. But there is an enormous difference between keeping individual test cases classified and keeping the rules of the entire system a secret. So the exploit should be secret, but the standard of accountability should never be. And that's what we are talking about. The public should know what level of capability triggers federal concern, which companies receive access to this process, what happens when a model fails, and whether participation provides a commercial advantage. The first problem is potential regulatory capture here. And think about it this way. The largest AI companies are being invited into the room, while smaller developers, independent researchers, civil liberty organizations, and much of the cybersecurity community, of which I'm a member, we're outside of it. And so that gives the dominant companies in AI an opportunity to shape standards around the technologies, testing resources, and compliance departments that basically they can potentially really influence. A process described as voluntary could still become some form of unofficial certification. Government agencies, hospitals, banks, critical infrastructure, they all may naturally prefer models that have passed a confidential federal process. And if only the largest companies can participate effectively, then the framework could strengthen their market dominance without even becoming that formal license or certification or whatever you want to call it. Wired also reported that critics familiar with these discussions are already warning about this possibility. And so another issue here is accountability, because if a company releases a model that later enables a major cyber attack, the public may never know what the government discovered before its release, or whether warnings were ignored, or whether the testing itself was simply inadequate. NIST itself, the National Institute for Standards and Technologies, has proven that cybersecurity frameworks can include public participation. Its broader in scope cyber AI profile was released as a public draft, accompanied by workshops and a formal comment period, of which I was a part of. The most dangerous technical details, for the record, can remain protected, while the governance process, its responsibilities, and those broad standards can remain visible. And so the next concern I have here involves the models themselves, because providing the government agencies and trusted corporate partners, quote unquote, with early access raises questions about custody, intellectual property, definitely security, competitive advantages and intelligence, all those different kinds of things. Who qualifies as trusted? Can a company's unreleased model be examined by a commercial rival? What happens if model weight, system instructions, or proprietary testing data leaks out? And another problem is the reported exclusion of open weight models. Open models can be downloaded, modified, operated privately. Think about like DeepSeek. That means that they present a different and oftentimes greater risk than systems controlled through, let's say, a cloud portal or a cloud server that you're simply accessing. So excluding them may make the framework easier to administer, but it also leaves out an increasingly important part of the global AI ecosystem. Now, none of this means that the government should stop testing advanced models. Recent cases involving AI agents bypassing controls, I've done segments on, you know, basically having OpenAI's, models break through the cage, Anthropic's done similar stuff. So they're bypassing controls and they're also reaching unauthorized systems. And all of this basically shows why serious testing is indeed necessary. And NIST Center for AI Standards and Innovation already conducts voluntary evaluations involving cybersecurity, biosecurity, foreign models, and potential backdoors. In other words,

0: check on the executive power. Independent experts should be permitted to review the governance process under appropriate security restrictions as well. And aggregate tests and major failures should eventually be disclosed to the public without actually revealing the operational exploits. Because odds are, if Anthropic, OpenAI, Google, take your pick, has some kind of vulnerability, they're going to patch it, just like the CVE database, where we find the vulnerability or we discover the vulnerability and install it into the CVE database, but not after the organization has had time to patch their software or whatever it is. And so let me be clear here, because a secret benchmark, which is what this is at the moment, may be necessary to test whether an AI model can threaten national security. A secret relationship between government and the most powerful AI companies is not. And that's a distinction. If frontier AI is dangerous enough to require federal testing before release, then the public, you and me, deserve to know who writes the rules, who benefits from them, and what happens when a model fails. And I think that's our right, and it's our obligation to let basically any lawmaker know that that's where we should be.
1: And now for the deep dive segment, where we take a closer and deeper look at a cybersecurity, cyber warfare, or technology issue around us. And if you have any suggestions for a deep dive segment or something you'd like me to dive into, you can once again find me on Facebook and Twitter at Nick A. ESP. Again, that's Nick A. ESP. Or you can send an email to questions@securityfanatics.com. 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I am more than happy to take a look at it. And if it meets our standards, we are more than happy to do a deep dive on it. So let's begin.
0: The surveillance state has already begun. Now, to be clear here, we are talking about the United States. But the United States is not yet a total surveillance state. But we have already built much of the machinery that a surveillance state requires. And new documents from Minnesota suggest that this machinery is increasingly being turned against political dissent. So the danger here is no longer hypothetical. The question is how far down this road we have traveled and what would take us the rest of the way. And so today we're going to examine the federal surveillance operation that was exposed in Minnesota. We're going to place the United States on a simple surveillance state scale. This is one of the scales I use when I'm doing quick political indexing for these kinds of things. We're also going to compare our direction with China and other modern and historical authoritarian regimes. We're going to identify the warning signs that would move us towards a total surveillance state, and also just explain how we can stop this march towards a nation the vast majority of us would never want to see. So let's start with Minnesota and talk about what happened there, because according to court documents reported by the Associated Press, or AP, federal agents launched a sweeping undercover operation targeting progressive organizations, labor unions, and groups protesting the Trump administration's immigration crackdown in Minneapolis. The operation was called Operation Puppet Master, and the subsequent investigation was named Project Whipple Shield. Now, before we continue, I'm going to give you my typical preamble here, is that cybersecurity is agnostic to politics, but we're not immune from it. I'm going to talk about the facts on the ground. We're not going to speculate here as we talk about all of these things, and I think that's an important note to have pretty much right out of the gate. And the reason why I say that is because federal authorities said they were investigating a network helping violent agitators interfere with immigration enforcement. 15 people were eventually charged with conspiring to impede the federal crackdown through alleged conduct that ranged from blockades to throwing chunks of ice. These accusations must be taken seriously for the record, and the government has every right to investigate specific evidence of violence or criminal obstruction. But the surveillance expanded far beyond those defendants, because court documents describe undercover Homeland Security officers entering meetings held in churches, schools, parks, and libraries. Agents monitored activist meeting group messages, recorded license plates, and used those numbers to identify people attending gatherings. One undercover officer attended a Sunrise Movement meeting where participants discussed peaceful protests, de-escalation, safety marshals, and having a police liaison present. The agent's own report acknowledged that the organization was focused on peaceful protest. That group still entered the federal surveillance system, though. a Homeland Security presentation in

0: titled The Conspiracy, quote-unquote, reportedly identified 18 organizations. These ranged from small community groups and a bicycle repair collective to the Sunrise Movement and the AFL-CIO, which is the country's largest federation of labor unions. The government also obtained years of certain financial records involving organizations such as the Service Employees International Union and Communications Workers of America. One government demand reportedly instructed the Federal Reserve's Fedwire system not to disclose the summons for an indefinite period as well. So this is not merely an investigation of 15 defendants. It is the mapping of an entire political ecosystem. Who attended what? Who communicated with who? What organizations were connected and where their money traveled? And so let's talk about essentially a surveillance state index meter, because quite frankly, I use one regularly in my day job. And so I want to make this concrete for you, because this isn't a scientific index, but it's a warning gauge designed to help us visualize the direction of travel towards a surveillance state, or in the opposite direction, away from one. So on a scale of 0 to 100, here are the key points to consider, 100 being full authoritarian. 0 simply represents a government with practically no surveillance capability. That is very rare on this planet these days. 25 points in, and surveillance is targeted at suspected crimes, and it generally requires judicial authorization, and it remains constrained by meaningful oversight. That's where most countries are, especially those that really adhere to a democratic standard. Now, at 50, halfway to 100, the state possesses enough government and commercial data to reconstruct much of a person's life. Political surveillance occurs, secrecy is extensive, and oversight is inconsistent. But courts and journalists and civil society can still expose abuses. At 75, three quarters of the way in, political beliefs and associations routinely trigger investigation. Surveillance produces real consequences, and citizens begin censoring themselves because they assume that they are being watched. And at 100, full-on surveillance, surveillance is then pervasive, interconnected, and nearly impossible to escape. The same system can identify people, track them, analyze their relationships, and punish them with no meaning legal remedy. And on that scale, at the moment, I am placing the United States today at around 60. 60 points out of 100, which is not, for the record, good at all. And again, this number is illustrative, but we're no longer debating whether the infrastructure exists. It clearly does. So think about it this way. The government can obtain our communications, financial transactions, travel histories, location information, facial recognition results, license plate records, and enormous quantities of commercially collected personal data. Think flock cameras, ring doorbells, private cameras, security that's turned over to the police, and on and on and on and on. The primary protection that Americans still possess is not technological limitation. It is a continued existence of legal, institutional, and cultural restraints. Minnesota, for the record, shows that those restraints are weakening, and that's not good. And so let's talk about how America reached the score of 60, the score that I gave it, because we did not arrive here through a single law or even a single president or even a single political party. The United States has a long history of monitoring dissent. The FBI's COINTELPRO operations, they surveilled and disrupted civil rights organizations, anti-war movements, black political groups, and other organizations. Martin Luther King Jr. himself was not merely watched. The government attempted to intimidate and destroy him. After September 11, 2001, the country dramatically expanded surveillance and information sharing powers in the name of preventing terrorism. Programs originally justified as tools against foreign threats created systems that could also capture information involving Americans. Local police adopted military equipment, facial recognition, automated license plate readers. Federal agencies gained access to enormous databases on us. Private companies then created an entirely new surveillance marketplace that the government could shop in. Smartphones, applications, advertising networks, and data brokers began collecting our location histories, our interests, our purchases, and even our personal relationships. So the government no longer needs to build every database itself. In many situations, it can seek to access the information already assembled by corporations. Immigration enforcement has become one of the largest testing grounds for connecting these capabilities. And we've seen this in the last 16 or so months. The tools introduced to locate non-citizens can reveal the movements and associations of citizens. Systems used at the border migrate inland. Authorities develop these to address immigration, but they can be redirected towards protesters opposing immigration policy. This is how a surveillance state grows. It's basically one supposed exceptional target at the time. So first it's the terrorists, then it's the immigrants, then it's the protesters accused of helping the immigrants, then it's the organization supporting the protesters, and eventually the exception simply becomes the surveillance system. So let's talk about China and what a full surveillance state looks like, because modern China is at the top of the scale. They're somewhere between 95 to 100 when I'm doing the calculation on them. Now, particularly in Xinjiang, authorities have combined cameras, biometric information, smartphones, vehicles, identification records, and personal relationships inside centralized systems. Human Rights Watch documented how the Integrated Joint Operations Platform collected information about ordinary behavior and flagged people that it simply considered suspicious. Activities as mundane as changing a phone number or using certain applications or failing to socialize with neighbors could attract official attention. That surveillance was connected to checkpoints and interrogations, movement restrictions, and arbitrary detention. This is what the upper end of the scale looks like. It's data collection, automated suspicion, and state coercion operating as a single unified system. And to be clear, America is not at that point. Our courts still hear constitutional challenges. Journalists can still publish stories like the one I'm talking about. Defense attorneys can demand evidence. Union and advocacy organizations can publicly condemn the government. Elections remain competitive, though there is a push to change that, and that's a whole other segment I could do. In fact, the Minnesota operation became public because a defense attorney used the judicial process to demand additional material. Those differences, for the record, from China are enormous. But here's the warning. China did not invent an entirely different category of this technology. It connected familiar technologies, centralized the information, and then removed meaningful restraints on how authorities could use it. America already possesses many of the same technical components. What we still have and what we must defend are essentially the restraints here. And by virtue of that, we have to also talk about fascist Germany in the late 1930s, because I hear this reference all the time. And for the record, and I want to be very, very clear here, comparisons to fascist Germany require discipline. The United States today is not Nazi Germany. Minnesota is not the Gestapo. Equating present surveillance with that regime's imprisonment, torture, mass murder, and genocide is historically false, and it's morally irresponsible. But here's the thing. History is valuable precisely because it reveals processes before they reach their worst possible conclusion. The Gestapo did not begin with modern AI or a camera on every street. It relied heavily on government records, local institutions, informants, and denunciations of just ordinary citizens. That government first classified communists, social democrats, labor organizers, and other critics as enemies threatening the nation. Political opposition was reframed as conspiracy. Emergency powers weakened civil liberties. Look at the Reichstag fire. Police authority was separated from meaningful judicial restraint. Political opponents were among the first people systematically prosecuted and imprisoned after Adolf Hitler took power. So the lesson here is that not every undercover agent in the United States is like a Gestapo officer. The lesson is that surveillance becomes authoritarian when political identity is treated as evidence, when broad networks are investigated because of their beliefs, and when the population becomes afraid that attending a meeting, will place their name in a government file. So the ultimate purpose of political surveillance is not to watch everyone every second. It's to make everyone behave as though they are being watched. And there are other authoritarian warning signs as well here in the United States. So look at this other example under Augusto Pinochet. His far-right dictatorship in Chile basically was in full effect, and the DINA, D-I-N-A, secret police, collected intelligence on political opponents, intelligence on political citizens, infiltrated organizations, and built networks capable of identifying, detaining, torturing, and disappearing perceived enemies. In modern Hungary under Viktor Orban, investigations have found that Pegasus spyware was used against journalists, lawyers, and government critics, while democratic oversight and press independence was simultaneously weakened. The technology changes, but the sequence remains remarkably consistent throughout time. So first, the authoritarian leaders identify an internal enemy. Second, they argue that ordinary legal constraints are preventing the government from confronting that enemy. Third, surveillance expands from individuals suspected of crimes to their friends, the organizations that they may belong to, donors, and political allies as well. Fourth, independent courts, inspectors, journalists, and opposition institutions are weakened. And finally, surveillance stops being a tool for investigating crimes and becomes a tool for managing society. That's the problem. So let's talk about what it would take for the United States to basically get to the same score that China has between 95 to 100. So let's start with this question. If the United States is around 60, what should we watch for next? And in my opinion, as I'm tracking all of this, here's what I think. I think we should watch for political labels such as Antifa or extremist or domestic agitator being used as substitutes for evidence of an actual crime. We have to watch for separate databases such as immigration or financial, biometric, location, social media information being merged into unified profiles. And we've seen a lot of that front on things like Palantir and artificial intelligence that can pull from a lot of these databases and aggregate and centralize. A lot of people feared DOGE was doing that as they were copying databases out, including the entire Social Security Administration database, which basically they testified to under oath after that happened. But we also need to watch for administrative demands that bypass warrants and remain secret indefinitely. We also have to watch for investigations expanding from suspected offenders to journalists, lawyers, churches, unions, donors, family members, and also watch for the government purchasing sensitive information from data brokers that it would otherwise need a warrant to obtain. This is something for the record that FBI Director Cash Patel admitted to under oath in front of Congress, that the FBI was already doing this. We need to watch for attacks on encryption, which we've already seen legislation on, anonymous speech, and private organizing. There have been some real pushes to break the security that, quite frankly, anonymous speech and private organizing has. And that doesn't necessarily mean it's lowest common denominator criminal. I may just want to have a secure conversation with a family member and call it a day without having the Verizons of the world, you know, figure it out, or the Googles of the world see it and then turn it over to a government. And most importantly, we have to watch what happens to the institutions that are currently capable of saying no to the presidential administration. So we're talking about judges, inspectors general, congressional oversight committees, independent prosecutors, and quite frankly, a free press, which is beyond important to the health of a democratic society. Once these restraints disappear, the distance from 60 to 100 closes very frighteningly quickly. It moves so fast. And we've seen it time and time and time again. Samuel Clemens basically said himself, "History does not repeat itself, but it sure does rhyme." So let's talk about how we stop this, because the government must be prohibited from opening investigations based solely on political beliefs, protest participation, or organizational membership. Access to sensitive location, financial, biometric, and communications data should require specific criminal predicate and meaningful judicial authorization. In other words, get a warrant from an independent judge. Law enforcement agencies should not be permitted to purchase their way around the Fourth Amendment by buying personal information from data brokers, which I said is already happening. Facial recognition searches and automated license plate tracking need very strict limits. We've seen that with Flock, not to mention audit trails and deletion requirements. There's been a huge movement to deflock the United States as well. Secret orders should expire unless a judge finds a continuing need for secrecy. And when investigations end without charges, affected people and organizations should generally be notified. Congress must establish independent oversight with the authority to examine domestic political surveillance across agency boundaries. And Americans whose constitutional rights are violated need a very realistic way to challenge that conduct and obtain a remedy. None of this prevents the government from investigating violence. What this does is force the government to investigate criminal conduct instead of political identity. And that's the point here. So Minnesota is not proof that America has already become a total surveillance state. It's proof that we have built enough of one for political leaders to begin using it. We are somewhere around 60 out of 100. I'm sure of that given everything that I've read, the evidence and information I've collected, just in my day job in political risk quantification. So we're not yet China or fascist Germany, and therefore we are not beyond reversing course and correcting this. History tells us that the final 40 points does not always arrive with one dramatic announcement by the president or the leader or whomever. It arrives through databases and secret orders and political labels, and frightened citizens who quietly stop attending meetings. And to be very, very clear here, a free society is not one the government builds a file on everyone and promises to use it responsibly. A free society is one where government is forbidden from building that file without cause.
1: And thank you so much for tuning in this week. It was another fun show, and I think we covered a lot of really good stuff, and I hope you guys enjoyed it as much as I did. It was a really good time, and I hope you keep tuning in. Thank you very much for listening to the Deep Dive Radio Show here with Nick Espinoza. And if you have any comments, suggestions, questions, absolutely anything, once again, you can find me on Facebook and Twitter at Nick AESP. Again, that's Nick AESP. And you can always send an email to questions@securityfanatics.com. Don't be shy. I love the feedback. We've been having a great time with the show. And as always, stay safe and stay online, everyone. Thanks for listening.

0: Now, Cultural Energy's three-day weather outlook. For Taos and northern New Mexico, today 50 to 82, partly cloudy with winds to 20, and a 50% chance of scattered afternoon thunderstorms with possible stray evening showers. Monday 52 to 85, sunny with afternoon clouds and possible stray afternoon thunderstorms and evening showers. Tuesday 49 to 84, partly cloudy with a 30% chance of isolated afternoon thunderstorms and possible stray evening showers. For Alamos and the San Luis Valley, today 48 to 82, partly cloudy with winds to 20 and a 70% chance of thunderstorms and possible stray evening showers. Monday 51 to 83, sunny then partly cloudy with winds to 20 and possible stray thunderstorms and evening showers. Tuesday 49 to 84, partly cloudy with winds to 20 and a 40% chance of scattered afternoon thunderstorms and possible stray evening showers.
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0: That's the Green Chili Jam Band, Looking for a Planet, from a CD called Coconut Moon. And that's what we're going to be doing today. We're going to be talking with people who actually are looking for planets. But before we get there, you're listening to the Children's Hour. I'm Katie Stone. I'm so happy to be with everybody today, including all these great kids on our crew. Hello.
1: Hello.
2: Hi.
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0: It's so nice to see everyone here. 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
13: Hi, it's Corbett.
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15: Hello, it's Zen.
16: Hello, it's Amadeus.
0: Well, everyone, thank you for being here today. I'm really excited about this show because we're going to be getting out of this world. We're going to galaxies far, far away or nearby, and we're going to explore exoplanets. Does anyone on the crew want to take a stab at what they think an exoplanet might be?
10: A planet that is out of our solar system, I think.
0: I think that might be right. Yeah, Corbett.
13: An exoplanet is not a planet. Pluto is a good example. Pluto is an exoplanet. All exoplanets are technically in the solar system. They're just not actually planets, and there's a long set of rules describing what's a planet, what's an exoplanet, and what's what that I don't really have memorized.
15: I think I would agree more with Maya. An exoplanet, from what I know, is a planet outside of our solar system. And I think what Corbett was saying was a dwarf planet, and those are smaller celestial bodies.
0: Well, this just goes to show we do have a lot to learn today on the Children's Hour. We're going to be focusing on exoplanets with a professor of physics and astronomy from the University of New Mexico, Dr. Diana Dragomir. And she's going to enlighten us about everything to do with exoplanets. And we're also going to learn the latest and greatest information about exoplanets and how they're being discovered today and how many there are as of right now. But speaking of Pluto, which I'm glad you brought up, Corbett, Pluto is very, very special here in the state of New Mexico where we are because it was discovered by a New Mexican astrophysicist named Clyde Tombaugh. And so when Pluto was declared to be too small to be a legitimate planet, the state of New Mexico did something pretty unique. There was actually a piece of legislation that was passed to declare that in the state of New Mexico, Pluto will always be a planet. Today's show is mixed with great music, and we have so much to learn together about exoplanets with Dr. Dragomir. But first...
17: This song is for Pluto, and for all those who have ever found themselves on the outside looking in.

0: Mark Burrows right here on the Children's Hour from Go Galileo with Ode to Pluto. And I'm Katie Stone. Today on the Children's Hour, we are with Dr. Diana Dragomir. She's a professor of physics and astronomy at the University of New Mexico, and she is an exoplanetologist. Welcome to the Children's Hour, Dr. Dragomir.
1: Thank you. I'm so happy to be here.
0: We're happy you're with us too, Dr. Dragomir. So you heard the kids talking about what they think exoplanets might be. How did we do?
1: So I think that there were bits of the right answer in what everyone said. An exoplanet is a planet around another star or other stars. That said, if we ever detect a planet or an object as small as Pluto around another star, are we going to call it an exoplanet or an exodwarf planet? We don't know yet. We haven't quite gotten there.
2: What makes an exoplanet an exoplanet?
1: So an exoplanet is a planet around any star except our sun. Any of the stars you see in the sky at night, if there's a planet around those stars, that's an exoplanet.
3: From how far away have we been able to find exoplanets?
1: I will tell you that some astronomers think that we have already detected exoplanets in another galaxy. So that is pretty far. But those planets, we're not all sure that we've really seen that. Sometimes you think you see a planet and it turns out it was just noise and you didn't see one. Otherwise, in our own galaxy, well, so if we are about, the Earth is between the middle of the galaxy and kind of the edge of the galaxy, like where the spiral arms are. We've seen planets or have detected planets to basically like half that distance, so close to the middle of the galaxy. Pretty far away.
4: How do you detect exoplanets?
1: Oh my gosh, how much time do we have? Well, so there's a number of different methods, but I'm going to tell you about the one that I like the best. Planets move around their own stars, just like we move around the sun. And if we're looking at a planet and star system, just at the right, from the right direction, we can actually measure when the planet passes in front of the star. And what that does is that it makes the star a little bit dimmer. So if you imagine you're out at night and you're looking at a street light, and like a big fly or a big moth passes in front of the street light, you might not see the fly because it's really fast and it's dark out, but you might see that the light is dimming a little bit. So basically that's how we're finding exoplanets as well. We're noticing that the star is dimming just a tiny bit because this planet has gone swoosh kind of in front of it. And from that measurement, we can tell the size of the planet. It's kind of crazy.
5: What is the bare minimum to have a planet be a planet?
0: Maybe are you referring to Pluto losing its planet status?
3: Well, it was a planet, but when the states were said, it is not a planet anymore, and that is that.
1: So let me start by saying that Pluto is an amazing object. It doesn't really matter what we call it. The reason, it's really just about words. And calling an object a dwarf planet, which is what Pluto is now, is not a downgrade at all. It's really just words, honestly. To me, Pluto is as interesting as any of the other planets in the solar system.
2: What's the most interesting exoplanet you found?
1: Oh, there are so many. Well, so I will tell you that when we started looking for planets, ever since then, we've been finding a lot of planets, so basically a lot of exoplanets around other stars, right? That are much closer to their star than even Mercury is to our sun.
0: Was that surprising?
1: Oh, yeah. That was super surprising because, you know, we have 8 planets in the solar system and a whole bunch of smaller, you know, dwarf planets. And they're all quite far from the sun by those standards. And then a lot of the exoplanets that we are finding are actually closer than this, closer to their star than even Mercury is. So they're really, really hot because they're orbiting really, really close. And one year on one of the most interesting exoplanets like that is what, like, okay, so it's not 365 days. It's only 17 hours long. So 1 year, 17 hours long. I don't think that's quite the record, but it's pretty close. So that planet is really hot. It's probably just made of lava all over. It's probably like a molten planet. The surface is evaporating. You probably can't live on it. But what is it doing there? And how did it get there? And that kind of stuff. I'm really almost just as interested in those questions as I am in finding life on other planets.
0: We're talking with Dr. Diana Dragomir. She is an exoplanetologist and professor of astronomy and physics at the University of New Mexico. And let's talk about life on other planets after this. 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

0: The Planet Song is the Beat Buds right here on the Children's Hour. We're thinking and talking about exoplanets today with Dr. Diana Dragomir. She's an exoplanetologist at the University of New Mexico in the Department of Astronomy and Physics. You can find a learning guide for this episode at childrenshour.org. Look for exoplanets. Dr. Dragomir, before the break, you were just talking about your most exciting exoplanet you found, and you're saying it's really, really close to the star compared to our planets, even closer than Mercury. And then you were talking about how this must be a very hot planet. But how can you possibly tell the temperature from here?
1: It's just simple math. Okay. Moderately simple math. So if we know how hot the star is and we know how close the planet is, which we know from its orbit. So how often do we see a dimming of the star, which we call a transit, when the planet passes in front of it? So we calculate the time between two dimmings, and that must be the year of that planet. So now we know the year, and we know how close it is to the star and how bright the star is, and we just calculate the temperature that way.
2: Is Earth an exoplanet?
1: No. Earth is a planet because it's orbiting the sun rather than another star.
3: Where does the word exoplanet come from?
1: It comes from the word planet, because these objects are like the planets in the solar system. They're round and smaller than a star, so that's what we call a planet. And the word exo means outside. So because these planets are outside the solar system, we call them exo, for outside planets.
2: Is there another planet that is out of our solar system that we can live on?
1: Yeah, that's a good question. And in some ways, that's what a lot of people who study exoplanets are trying to find out. So it's a good question, because the answer is we don't know yet. We're trying to find planets like the Earth, but part of the problem is that it's difficult to know if a planet is exactly like the Earth, because we don't actually get pictures or photos of the planets. We get other kinds of information, and we have to kind of, it's like a puzzle. We have to figure out from that information if the planet is the same size as the Earth, the same temperature as the Earth. Does it have an atmosphere? So it's kind of an indirect way of doing it. And so the question is, at what point, if we check enough of those answers yes, can we say, okay, this planet we can live on? The problem is that it's really difficult to answer some of those questions. So we're getting there, but the answer is we don't know yet.
2: So, you know how when you find a planet, and if you find any life on it, would you consider that still as an exoplanet?
1: Yes, because it would still be a planet around another star, other than our sun. So all the planets in the solar system are planets, and then any planet that is orbiting, moving around any of the other stars in the sky, is an exoplanet, whether or not it has life on it.
2: Is that any aliens on the exoplanets?
1: That's a great question. We don't know yet. The way to find that out right now is to see if the atmospheres on those exoplanets look like the atmosphere on Earth. So that's the next step. That's what we're looking for now. And if we find something that has an atmosphere like Earth, then we can start thinking about, you know, maybe there's aliens there. But we haven't gone there yet, because it's really difficult to see the atmospheres on exoplanets.
4: What do you plan to do after you find an exoplanet that's like Earth and suitable for life? What do you plan to do?
1: Me personally?
4: Or like people who study exoplanets, or like to move into the planet or something.
1: I don't think we can move there. It's really too far away. It would take hundreds or thousands of years, more like thousands of years, to get to even the closest planet to us. So what I will do is say yay and keep looking, see if other planets also have life. Because then we would know that life is not unique to Earth, and you can have life happen on other planets as well, maybe even in different conditions, maybe without oxygen, or maybe in hotter or colder conditions. So to me, that's really what's the most interesting part. I wish I could go to an exoplanet, but for now, I'd rather just take care of the one we have.
3: Would you try to contact life on that planet? If there is an intelligent life species, would you try like sending a radio transmission?
1: So first, yeah, so that's, I'm glad you asked the question that way, because first we need to figure out whether the life that we're detecting is just like microbes, or whether it is actually intelligent advanced life like humans on Earth. I guess we would probably send a signal either way, because you never know, maybe microbes can be really intelligent too on another planet. So yeah, we would send a signal, but probably by the time they even get it, we would no longer be around. And so it would have to be the next generation that waits for the response. So it would be a pretty slow, you know, exchange, like really, really long email exchange. But I do think that that's the way to do it. Yeah.
2: What's the most recent exoplanet that you've seen? And also, what's the most closest one?
1: The closest exoplanet to us is the planet around a star called Proxima Centauri C, which is pretty much the closest or second closest star to us. So if we were going to go anywhere, that's where we would go. So Proxima Centauri is the star. And then we name the planet with a little letter after the name of the star. So they don't get their own names. They just get a little letter. And then the first question, the latest exoplanet. Well, we're discovering exoplanets almost every day. But recently, there was a really cool one, and I don't remember its name because it's always like a number. But it was really cool because this time, remember how I said we don't really get photos of exoplanets? In some very special cases, we can actually photograph like the star and the planet orbiting it. So in this case, astronomers took a photo of the star and two planets orbiting that star. And those two planets, and well, that whole system is special because that star is very similar to our sun. So if those planets are, they're pretty big, but they might be similar to Jupiter and Saturn in the solar system, just because the star is like the sun. So I thought that was pretty cool and kind of a big step forward for us.
0: We're talking with Dr. Diana Dragomir. She's an exoplanetologist at the University of New Mexico. And we still have a few more questions for her, including how can we all jump on board and help in the discovery of exoplanets? But first, this is Stevie Q right here on the Children's Hour.

0: We're talking with Dr. Diana Dragomir, an exoplanetologist from the University of New Mexico. Find our learning guide for this episode at childrenshour.org. Look for exoplanets.
1: Since light can only move so fast, how do we know if an exoplanet is still there when we discover it?
2: That's a great question. We can actually do some calculations. Most exoplanets are there a long time, just like planets around the sun. You know, we'll be around for another like 4 or 5 billion years. So similarly, most exoplanets will also be around their stars for 4 to 5 billion years or longer even. But some planets, some of those planets that are really close, or exoplanets, right, really close to their star, we think that in some cases, they will actually spin into the star and eventually fall in. And we can calculate that. And we haven't yet found any planet that fell in, that basically, like, it was there. And then when we looked again, it wasn't there anymore. But we think we found some that maybe in 1,000 years or 10,000 years from now, which is not that long in astronomy, might have fallen into their stars. So in 10,000 years, if we look again, we may not see that planet there anymore. And usually we can predict those things. But yeah, most of them will be around for billions and billions of years. There's nothing to disturb them.
3: How do you become an exoplanet expert and be able to learn about and find the exoplanet?
2: To become an exoplanetologist or an astronomer, and then by the time you become an astronomer, you might decide you want to study something else, you have to go to college and you have to then go do a PhD after the first 4 years of college. And then there's usually some training after that. And then after all of that, usually about, let's see, about 12 to 15 years after you start college, you will probably become a professor. But the fun thing is that

0: people like us to look at these many, many photographs of the universe and try to find exoplanets. Is that true? Do you actually invite public participation?
1: Yeah, I'm glad you asked that because just today I was responding to an email from someone who works at Boeing. So, you know, designing airplanes. But for fun, he's helping us go through all of those images and finding exoplanets. And he just sent me one today that looks really interesting. And so, we don't have enough people to look at all of those stars. And so it'd be really nice to have extra help.
2: Are kids allowed to help too?
1: I think so. I think there's some training to be done, but I don't see why not.
0: That's so cool. Are you going to do it, Maya?
2: I think I want my whole family to now.
0: Well, you will have many more exoplanetologists thanks to kids hearing this and wanting to be part of this exciting research. Dr. Diana Dragomir, thank you so much for being with us on the Children's Hour.
1: Thank you so much for having me on. It's been great.

0: 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Look for the shorts. 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This is the NERCs.
1: Out beyond the 8 planets that you already know, there are many more solar systems to explore.

and we should go. Different stars that have their own planets and their own solar systems. Would you like to go with me and see if we can meet some? The closest star to your sun is Proxima Centauri. I'm an exoplanet that orbits it, named Proxima Centauri B.

0: one Pegasi B, also known as Dimidium. I was the first exoplanet found orbiting a star much like your sun. I'm about half the mass of Jupiter, but with a larger diameter. My orbit takes only about 4 days because I'm very close to my star.
1: Let

see if we can meet them. Kepler-16b, also known unofficially as Tatooine. Like in Star Wars, a planet that orbits not one but two stars. My orbit is circumbinary.

0: Earth is Methuselah, one of the oldest planets known yet. I'm about 12.7 billion years old, almost three times older than your planet. I have a circumbinary orbit around two burnt-out stars, a very old white dwarf star, and a neutron star, Pulsar.
1: I'm the exoplanet J1407b, also known as Super Saturn, but Saturn's got nothing on me.

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I'm all stretched out like a football because my star is pulling on me. That's because I'm so close to my star, it takes just over one day to orbit. I'm one of the darkest exoplanets because I eat up light. I absorb it.

0: 700D, and I'm an exciting discovery. I'm in the habitable zone of my star, which means there could be life on me. I'm a little bit bigger than the Earth, and we could be very similar, they say. I could have oceans and land and friends for you to meet someday.
1: When my star expanded to a red giant, it almost vaporized me. A subdwarf star now, I'm much closer to my star than other planets would dare to be. I'm super fast, a less than 6-hour orbit. I'm so close that it's fun. Hotter than hot, I'm Kepler-70b, and I'm probably hotter than your sun.

That was the Nerks from their musical released in 2020 called Meet the Exoplanets. And before the break, you heard Secret Agent 23 Skidoo. You're listening to the Children's Hour. I'm Katie Stone. We're learning about exoplanets today on the show. These are planets that orbit stars outside our own solar system. It's only very recently in astronomy that exoplanets have even been able to be detected, with the first being spotted in the early 1990s by a team of scientists using images from the Hubble telescope, which orbits around the Earth above the distortion of our atmosphere. Since then, thanks to having telescopes on spaceships and other satellites that allow us to see clearly, scientists have discovered nearly 6,300 confirmed exoplanets. But very recently, a group of scientists think that they have discovered more than 10,000 new exoplanets. These astronomers are using the images captured by NASA's Transiting Exoplanet Survey Satellite, also called TESS, which is orbiting the Earth and operates four cameras. As our guest Dr. Diana Dragomir explained, exoplanets are discovered by using photos of space over time. These photos will see when a transit of a planet is happening across the face of its star. A transit is when the planet passes between the star and our view of the star, so scientists will see the star slightly obscured by the planet on its orbit around it. NASA estimates that there are at least 100 billion planets in our Milky Way galaxy alone. And of those, they suspect over 300 million of them could be habitable by humans. That means we might be able to live on them. Even still, we need to take care of this planet that we live on today. You can find out a lot about exoplanets and how you can join the hunt by going to childrenshour.org and find the exoplanet episode. There we've posted lots of links, including one to NASA's exoplanet site. It may not be realistic to go visit an exoplanet, but it is realistic to find one. Maybe you'll join the search and find one yourself. The learning guide and activities for this episode, as well as links to NASA's exoplanet site, are at childrenshour.org. Just look for exoplanets. This is Charity and the Jam Band, right here on the Children's Hour.

0: 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Look for exoplanets. I'm Katie Stone, and we just have time for one more. This is Michael Franti. We'll catch you next time.
1: If I could see Earth from outer space, through all of the stars, to the human race, through all of the people and the streets that I once knew.

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7: Now, Cultural Energy's three-day weather outlook. For Taos and northern New Mexico, today 50 to 82, partly cloudy with winds to 20, and a 50% chance of scattered afternoon thunderstorms with possible stray evening showers. Monday 52 to 85, sunny with afternoon clouds and possible stray afternoon thunderstorms and evening showers. Tuesday 49 to 84, partly cloudy with a 30% chance of isolated afternoon thunderstorms and possible stray evening showers. For Alamos and the San Luis Valley, today 48 to 82, partly cloudy with winds to 20 and a 70% chance of thunderstorms and possible stray evening showers. Monday 51 to 83, sunny then partly cloudy with winds to 20 and possible stray thunderstorms and evening showers. Tuesday 49 to 84, partly cloudy with winds to 20 and a 40% chance of scattered afternoon thunderstorms and possible stray evening showers.
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10: Today on Law and Disorder, we mark the 10th anniversary of the passing of our friend and colleague, Michael Ratner. Michael was the co-founder of this program and the longtime president of the Center for Constitutional Rights. We'll revisit excerpts from a special two-hour program recorded to mark the publication of his biography, Moving the Bar, My Life as a Radical Lawyer. You'll hear reflections from attorneys Eleanor Stein, Richard Levy, Ray Brescia, David Cole, and Baha Azmi as they remember the lawyer, advocate, and visionary who helped shape movements for justice worldwide.
11: Stay with us.
12: I'm New York City attorney and author Michael Stephen Smith.
11: And I'm New York City attorney and activist Heidi Bogosian.
13: On January 4th, British Judge Baratzer made her decision on whether to extradite Julian Assange to the USA for trial under the Espionage Act. Julian is the Australian journalist and publisher of truth-telling WikiLeaks. He was headquartered in London when 10 years ago he blew the whistle on the U.S. Army's war crimes in Iraq. He released a video of an American helicopter shooting down 12 civilians, including children and two Reuters journalists. It went viral, totally embarrassing the United States. When Julian was first fingered, Michael knew that it was an important case. He got on a plane and flew over to London to offer to represent Julian. He was Julian's lawyer from that day on until the day he died. Michael knew that free journalism was at stake. Here's Julian Assange talking about Michael.
14: Michael started out his law career essentially as a liberal, believing in the rule of law and believing that the law was a means to obtain justice on average. But by the end of the 1960s, through experience in trying to apply the law to defend people, he had come to understand something that I've come to understand, which is the application of the law is primarily designed to ensure that existing power inequalities are reinforced. That is to keep private property in the hands of the wealthy and keep and privileges which are accumulated by establishments in their hands. And that is the primary purpose of law and the primary purpose of the judicial system. I think we should celebrate Michael, but also learn from the very positive example that Michael has set over more than 40 years of work.
15: I came to Columbia in 1966 to go to law school. And, you know, by the end of law school, I took an extra year, 1970, it was a completely transformed place, not completely, but certainly on its way, partly as a result of what happened here in 1968 when the buildings were taken over, but partly because of what was sweeping the country. I mean, the Vietnam War, the sort of beginning of the tail end of Jim Crow in the South, that struggle had reached its apex. King was actually killed in 68. Kennedy was killed in 63, so it sort of bookended by that. But and of course, Robert Kennedy was killed in 68 as well. So you start off at a university. I go to the law school, and at that point, I think it's still classes 6 days a week. The year before, they had just abolished ties and jackets. It's almost all men, 300 men, maybe 15 women. The women's room was a closet. The men's room went the entire width of the building. So that's what the law school was. There wasn't one female teacher. There wasn't one African-American teacher, entirely white. And it was really looked at more as a feeding school for law firms that served Wall Street and the business community of New York.
10: Now, we go to an interview that Michael Smith did with Michael Ratner's lifelong friend, attorney and climate law professor Eleanor Stein. She was a student and a comrade of Michael's at Columbia Law School in the mid-1960s.
13: Eleanor, you and Michael were at Columbia Law School together in that historically momentous year of 1968. I'm thinking about the late spring of 68. The students took over several of the buildings, barricaded themselves in. You were in one of those barricade buildings. Michael arrived on campus, got himself beat up. Take the story from there and how you got to get to be such close friends and work with Michael.
16: Great. Yes, I remember it vividly. And I know those days were an important part of Michael's formative years. And, you know, he had come to Columbia as an avid student, a brilliant student, the son of a privileged family. And by the time he left, he got a very different education, I think, than the one his family expected him to get at Columbia. In fact, different than he expected to get. So it's important to look at the context a little bit. 1968, a year of unparalleled revolution. The French workers had liberated the factories, a general strike. Mexican students were on strike, Japanese students, German students. And it was also the year when over 500,000 American military personnel were serving in Vietnam, and more than 14,000 Americans were killed in combat. And based on that figure, I'd say several hundred thousand Vietnamese were also killed in that year. So Michael got there while the students were in the buildings. He was there standing outside when the police took back the campus, arrested over 1,000 students, and he was pushed to the ground. He was injured. And all around him, he saw students being beaten by the police. And I think that that experience, just that moment, really was a revelatory moment for him. The law and his life in the law and his life, the life he had been groomed for by his family, were going to be changing profoundly. And he went on to dedicate his legal work to defending the most vulnerable, soon to international work, to working wherever the U.S. government was oppressing and subjugating people, overthrowing governments, jailing dissidents, stealing resources. And he became one of the great defenders of people around the world and was looked to by them. And I think that, to me, I see three threads that ran through the Columbia days and that really became central to the fabric of his entire life and work. I'd say, first, the fight against racism, which was a key demand at Columbia, to stop the building of a gym for students in one of Harlem's only parks. His resistance to U.S. military domination in the Third World. There was a Defense Research Analysis institution on campus that was later ejected because of the struggles of the students. And maybe most fundamentally, his realization and determination to cast off his own privilege and throw his lot in with those who are fighting against their subjugation by our own government. So I see those as three red threads that really carried through for the rest of his life and underlay a lot of his work. You know, he was one of the greatest fighters of our generation, and I'm so glad that we get a chance to honor him and hold him up today, thanks to your work.
13: Thank you, Eleanor. You have a part in his book that's about to come out, and actually by the time we play this show, it will be out, Moving the Bar, My Life as a Radical Lawyer. Eleanor Stein is in there. You two were dear friends, starting in 1968, up until the time that Michael died. Do you have any final thoughts before we have to say goodbye?
16: Well, you know, Michael was an important part of my life for almost half a century, and I miss him terribly. He was the most generous friend you could imagine. I once had to ask him for $100 for a mutual friend, a comrade who was in trouble and needed help, but was afraid to ask. And Michael gave me the money. And I said, Michael, how do you decide who to give money to? And he said, I give it to whoever asks.
13: That was Eleanor Stein talking about Michael Ratner at Columbia. We go next to the powerhouse attorney, Richard Levy. He worked with Michael and the CCR on a number of significant cases, which we are going to discuss with him. Attorney Richard Levy was a close friend of Michael Ratner's from the late 60s, when they were active together in the National Lawyers Guild and in social movements of the time. You had a case with the leader of the Puerto Rican Socialist Party who was drafted into the army, and I wanted to ask you about that.
17: Well, that was a very interesting case and really sort of highlighted Michael's creativity and his broad knowledge. I mean, this was a case that could have been a run-of-the-mill draft case. But two things happened that were very interesting about it, one of which was that this individual was a Puerto Rican national. He was born in Puerto Rico, and he was a leader, one of the leaders of the PSAP, the Socialist Party, Puerto Rican Socialist Party in New York. And Michael was very, very involved in the whole anti-colonialist movement, and particularly regarding Puerto Rico. So when this guy, Jose, showed up at Whitehall Street, he refused the draft, but he not only refused the draft on the steps of Whitehall Street, the induction center, but he had 1,000 or so of his comrades come, and it was a grand demonstration. So when he was arrested, as he obviously would be, one of the claims that Michael raised, and I raised with him, was that this was a selective prosecution, which was kind of funny, right? Selective prosecution meaning that they picked someone out, for some improper reasons. And this guy, of course, had stepped up and really asked himself virtually to be arrested to demonstrate his opposition to the Vietnam War. So we raised a selective prosecution claim in federal court, and we got a hearing out of it, and we dragged the case on. And also, because of the acute interest in the colonial issue in Puerto Rico, we raised a host of issues that Michael really came up with, because he was versed not only in U.S. law, but in international law. He was very well versed in international law. And so he challenged the prosecution on the grounds of violations of the Geneva Accords, which said you couldn't draft nationals of an occupied territory, which we regarded Puerto Rico as at the time. We raised claims of violations of the U.N. Charter and the U.S. Constitution and so on. But the breadth of the challenge was unique. And the case, of course, was pushed into so many complicated issues, including having the head of the Puerto Rican Socialist Party in Puerto Rico, Juan Mari Braz, come up and give an affidavit about the whole colonial nature of the occupation of Puerto Rico by the United States. It was a fabulous case, and the reason Michael did all those things was not because they were winnable claims. He did them because they highlighted the important social issues that the party was raising, that all these individuals who were fighting at that time very boldly for independence for Puerto Rico, these issues exemplified the claims that they were making about the interference of the U.S. government on that island. And so, you know, that really became the importance of the case, much more than the individual question of a draft dodger. But that was Michael. You know, that was Michael's, the breadth of his knowledge and the creativity. Just, he was remarkable that way, and of course, very brilliant.
18: I remember a meeting with Michael and you and several other people in your office years ago about the Manila Cemetery case, another case of colonialism. Tell our listeners about that cemetery case, please, and what happened in Israel.
17: Yeah, again, it was more than a symbolic case, really, although the symbolism was so, so deep. There was a very ancient cemetery in West Jerusalem, and it dated back probably to the 700s, but certainly it interred there were officials and officers and soldiers of the army of the Muslim leader Saladin. Since that time, which was in the 12th century, numbers of very, very prominent Muslim leaders in Palestine were interred in that cemetery. And the Israelis decided to allow the Wiesenthal Center to tear up that cemetery to build, ironically, a museum of tolerance on the site. Would have been laughable if it wasn't such a desecration of the cultural values of so many people who lived in that land and had so many ancestors who were buried at that site. So we prepared with Palestine Legal, with the assistance of Michael and the scholar Rashid Khalidi from Columbia University, a petition to the International Rapporteur for Palestine. And we challenged what was happening there, which was so devastating to people who cared about their culture and their religion and their history. We challenged this at UNESCO. We challenged it under the Universal Declaration of Human Rights. And again, we were unable to prevail, but it was a way to highlight the kinds of terrible things that Israel was doing to erase the memory and the history of the Palestinian people in that land. Again, it was Michael really focusing in on the people who were on the ground, who had been demonstrating, who had been organizing around these issues, and he was bringing the legal case that would highlight the issues so greatly. It's terrific in that way.
18: I wanted to ask you about a number of anti-racism cases that you were involved with Michael, and that's the firefighter case where New York City was discriminating against anybody but a white person getting a job as a firefighter. Can you talk about that, please?
17: Yeah, that was an outrageous situation that Michael brought us into. I did a lot of class action cases with him, and this was one of them. When he brought the case to me, 2.something% of the firefighters in New York City were black. And the city was about 25% black at that time. And you have to know that the firefighting job is a very, very highly regarded and sought-after job. It's very well-paying. It has terrific benefits. And the guys who are in that job love it, absolutely love it. In fact, nationally, it's rated as one of the most satisfying jobs when they ask people, you know, how they feel about their work. Anyway, we brought a very broadly-based class action against the New York City Fire Department. We had a very, very prejudicial exam thrown out and a number of very substantial obstacles to hiring knocked out along the way. And in addition, $100 million in damages were paid to applicants who over the previous years had been denied a fair opportunity to vie for those jobs because there was so much discrimination going on in the application. But again, it was Michael picking up on issues where groups were involved. This was the Vulcan Society, as well as the black community generally, but the Vulcan Society was a very old organization made up of a very small number of firefighters actually who made it into the department. But again, it was a community issue of great importance, I think, to the people of New York. I want to say one other thing about Michael Ratner, if I can. I'll take just a minute and say that for a guy with such brilliance and such creativity and such prominence in so many ways, he was such a sweetheart. He was such a modest, self-effacing guy, person. You know, an absolutely great lawyer, but never took himself so seriously. He took his issues tremendously seriously and the politics of the time and the people he was involved with, but not himself. And he was just a lovely, lovely man. He was a mentor to my children. And I guess people will talk about the other side of him, which was he had a tremendous sense of humor, and he was hilariously funny and very silly when he wanted to be. So working with him over close to 50 years was probably the highlight of my own legal career.
18: Richard Levy, thank you very much for being on Law and Disorder. And we look forward to getting your comments once you've had a chance to read Michael's book, Moving the Bar. You take it easy, Richard. Thank you again.
17: My pleasure, Michael.
10: Let's go now to hear directly from Michael Ratner about the Attica Uprising. Michael had just started working for the Center for Constitutional Rights. His first assignment was to go up to the prison to interview people about what happened during Governor Rockefeller's orchestrated massacre.
15: Now, after I clerked for Constance Baker Motley, the only woman black federal judge, I took a job at the Center for Constitutional Rights. Newly formed, came out of the Southern Civil Rights Movement, giants of the Civil Rights Movement, William Kunstler, Arthur Conoy, Mortons Davis, just giants. And they were the front lines, really, of the Civil Rights Movement and of defending what we're calling the revolution that happened in the 60s. And part of that included the Chicago 7 or 8 case, the one about the protests at the Democratic Convention. They had a whole section defending Vietnam War resistors, soldiers, and others. So it was an incredibly amazing place to be. Tiny, a dozen of us there, maybe that, in a loft off like the worst porn district in New York, 42nd Street. Very, not a lot of money, but an exhilarating place to go. And despite where one could go at that point, coming off a clerkship and all that, I decided to go to the center because this is the kind of work I wanted to do. So I walk into the office, which isn't really, no one has separate offices. It's little dividers. It's linoleum floor. It's up a loft. And I'm there really literally 3 or 4 days. It's September 1971. And during that period, Bill Kunstler is up at Attica where there has been a takeover of what's called D Yard in the prison. And there's hundreds of prisoners who've taken over D Yard, and Bill Kunstler is part of the negotiating committee to try and figure out with the state to negotiate how this is going to come to an end. Tom Wicker was there, the New York Times reporter, Herman Badillo, a politician from New York, a prominent set of negotiators. And we have to also remember Attica. I don't remember the numbers, but thousands of prisoners, 90-some percent black and Latino. I think zero is the number of black or Latino guards, all white. So you're talking about, I mean, just deep, deep discrimination, both in the population as well as how it's being being guarded. And there were huge legitimate complaints. I mean, Attica looks like a medieval fortress, and it probably was like that inside. So there's the Attica prison has had this takeover, and as you said, there were many prison riots or rebellions is what we call Attica Rebellion, going on across the country and even in Canada and other places. And Bill's the negotiator, and then finally the negotiations really break down, most likely over the amnesty issue, but perhaps some other issues. One prison guard, as I recall, had been killed. I don't know the circumstances. In fact, no one was ever convicted of his murder in the end. But one prison guard was killed, and the state was run by Nelson Rockefeller, was the governor. We now call him the Butcher of Attica. I mean, he's dead, but I still call him that. And then on, I guess it's September 11th, actually, I think is the day, the same day as the coup in Chile 2 years later. And September 11th, could it be 9/11 also? It's conceivable. I think they were all then. I don't remember the exact day for Attica, but I think September 11th. They say that the negotiators can't go in any longer to negotiate with the prisoners and talk to them. And there's a picture of Bill walking out saying, I just fear the absolute worst.
19: Bill Kunstler
15: coming out. I say, I fear the absolute worst. And what happens, you see in film shot of the National Guard who have been called with their big guns to line the walls, you see them raising their fists and their guns, white power, white power. This is the people who were going to supposedly put down.
19: They actually start chanting, white power.
15: Yeah, we're going to put down the Attica prison rebellion. And what happens is a massacre. They fire into, mostly arbitrarily, just into the yard, killing, I think it's 32 people and 9 guards, or I don't remember the exact numbers. But they also target some of the more politically active people and kill them. So it's murder, straight murder.
18: That was Michael Ratner talking about the Attica prison uprising. We now go to the interview I did with David Cole, who started out as a young man at the Center for Constitutional Rights. He was a staff attorney there. He worked with Michael Ratner. He then went on to be a professor at Georgetown University Law Center. He's written 8 books. He's argued 3 cases before the Supreme Court. David Cole is presently the National Litigation Director at the American Civil Liberties Union. David Cole, welcome to Law and Disorder.
20: Thanks for having me.
18: David, let's talk about Michael Ratner's legacy. He's known most significantly for the Rasul versus Bush case. Could you please talk about that?
20: Well, Michael, I mean, I have to start by saying the last time I was on this show, Michael was one of the co-hosts, so it's a bittersweet to be doing this, but totally appropriate that you're celebrating him and his and the publication of his memoir. You know, Michael's legacy is really much broader than Rasul versus Bush. That was the case, the first case challenging the detention of enemy combatants at Guantanamo Bay, Cuba, at a time when pretty much everybody, myself included, thought it was hopeless to bring such a case. And indeed, Michael thought it was hopeless to bring such a case, but nonetheless felt like it was important to do as a matter of principle. He was really the motivating force behind the filing of the first lawsuit challenging that detention at Guantanamo Bay. And, you know, they lost in the district court. They lost in the Court of Appeals unanimously. Lo and behold, they prevailed in the Supreme Court of the United States, to the surprise of, you know, I think everybody. What that did was it brought lawyers and judicial oversight to Guantanamo Bay and created for the first time real pressure on the Bush administration to clean up its act and in fact to release many of the people at Guantanamo. When Guantanamo at its height had 775 people detained there, but by the time Bush had left office, he had ordered the release of over 500 of those detainees. None of that would have happened without Razul versus Bush.
18: David Cole, suing powerful people was something that Michael did often. He sued Ronald Reagan, Bill Clinton, Bush Sr. He took on generals. He used the Alien Tort Statute. Could you reflect on that, please?
20: I think he was always someone who was number one, out for the underdog, and number two, skeptical of power and its abuse, and number three, committed to seeking to challenge the abuse of power, whether it was, you know, an abuse by Ronald Reagan in funding the Contras in Nicaragua, or whether it was Clinton in authorizing a war without congressional authorization, or whether it was suing foreign dictators under the Alien Tort Claims Act. Michael was willing to bring these suits, again, in many instances, without much hope of prevailing, but with an eye towards the critical importance of standing up to power and of bringing attention to bear on the violations, so that if the courts didn't do anything about it, maybe the political process would. I don't think Michael, you know, sort of, I don't think he sort of had some, I know he did not have some view that the courts will save us, but he saw the courts as part of a system that was designed to constrain power, but would only do that if people step up, take initiative, and use the levers that the system provides to do, you know, the unthinkable, to challenge the most powerful, and to bring attention to their wrongdoings.
18: Could you talk about Michael's inspiring young lawyers, please?
20: Yeah, well, I mean, I think in many respects that is really Michael's living legacy, are the probably hundreds of lawyers who came to be excited by the law and by the possibility of using the law to advance justice by working with Michael. Probably the biggest single case that had that effect was a case he handled when he was at the Center for Constitutional Rights, but also teaching at Yale Law School, teaching a clinic, a human rights clinic, along with Harold Coe, a professor there. This was a time when Haitian refugees were being picked up on the seas and being brought to Guantanamo, long before Guantanamo was a place for you know, for enemy combatants. It was a holding place for Haitian refugees because the government didn't want to bring the Haitian refugees, who they essentially rescued, you know, on the high seas, didn't want to bring them to the United States because if they were worried that if they brought them to the United States, they'd get some rights protections that they wouldn't otherwise have, and it would be harder to sort of get them back to Haiti. And so they brought them to Guantanamo. And Michael and Harold and about 100 students at Yale Law School ultimately worked on a case that established that, in fact, the courts do have jurisdiction over what goes on at Guantanamo, even though it's not on U.S. soil, it's on Cuban soil formally, and ultimately led to the release of many of the people on that island. So the students at Yale Law School who worked with Michael on that case are a who's who of civil rights, civil liberties, and human rights lawyers today in the federal government, in NGOs, doing public defender work, doing impact litigation. And, you know, and I think if you talk to almost any of them, they will say, that it was that experience that really transformed them in their views of what you could do with law and what you should do with law. And I know that personally because that was true for me. I came to the Center for Constitutional Rights in the summer of 1982 as a young law student. I had come to the center with the hopes of working on women's rights work with a lawyer named Rhonda Copeland, who had come to Yale Law School and had talked about some of her work. And I was very taken by the work that she was doing. And so I applied. to work there over the summer. I got a job to work there over the summer. In between the time that I got that job and I showed up for my first day of work, Rhonda left the Center for Constitutional Rights and became a professor at CUNY Law School. She now too has passed away, sadly, but she was a fantastic lawyer and fantastic professor. There were no women's rights lawyers at the ACLU at that time in Rhonda's absence. They hadn't yet selected someone to take her place. And so it fell to me to work with this guy named Michael Ratner on cases challenging U.S. intervention in Central America, a whole bunch of cases challenging U.S. intervention in Central America. And it wasn't something I was particularly interested in. I was interested in women's rights. But I agreed to do it because there wasn't anything else to do. And it was the best move I ever made. Michael was such a fantastic person to work with because he was totally engaged in the work, had incredible ideas for lawsuits. As you say, he thought up the Guantanamo lawsuits, both the Haitian case and the case involving the detainees at Guantanamo in the war on terror. But he also had this absence of kind of ego and control that would allow him to allow those who worked with him to really take a lot of responsibility. So he, brought me into cases and then didn't just have me, read deposition transcripts and do some research and summarize this and summarize that, but he would have me, write this section of the brief and ultimately write the briefs and argue the cases. And even though they were cases that he thought up, that they were really his brainchild, he was willing to have other people stand up and take the credit. And as a mentor, that's just an incredible gift because it means that, when you're a mentee, you are being given not only guidance, but also the opportunity to step up and to take action. And, I ultimately, I clerked for a year, but I went back to the center because of Michael. When I went back to the center, he was actually going on a sabbatical. They had sabbaticals in those days at the Center for Constitutional Rights. And he said he's going to be off for 4 to 6 months. I can't remember. And he said to me, David, here's my entire docket. Take my docket. You can have my cases. Do them while I'm on sabbatical. And of course, knowing Michael, he didn't go anywhere on the sabbatical. He was right there. He was still totally involved. Whenever I had a question, whenever I had a brief to write, he would review it. He would engage with me. But he just gave the cases to me. There are very few lawyers in this country that would do something like that. And I thank Michael for my entire career. I've now been a lawyer for 40 years, and I wouldn't have been the kind of lawyer I am without him.
18: David Cole, thank you so much for your remembrance of Michael Ratner, and every success to you. The island offshore prison camp in a corner of Cuba that the U.S. is still running. After 9/11, Muslims were brought there from all around the world, held incommunicado, tortured, and refused the right to a lawyer or

0: picked up in Pakistan and handed over to the US, imprisoned, tortured, and held for about 12 years in Guantanamo without trial. Michael and CCR were among the few lawyers who cared that we had suffered this fate and fought for our freedom. It's a shame that I did not have the chance to meet Michael, but I know that he was behind the amazing work that was done, and because of it, I am a free man today.
1: At first, when CCR began, we were the lonely warriors taking on the Bush administration at Guantanamo. Now we are many. Now we, just on Guantanamo alone, are over 600 lawyers, most from major firms of every political stripe. These lawyers have an understanding of what is at stake, liberty itself.
2: That was Michael Ratner talking about Guantanamo. But it wasn't the first time that Michael Ratner litigated over Gitmo. In the 1980s, he worked to free Haitian refugees that were being held there.
3: We next hear from law professor and attorney Ray Brescia, whom I interviewed, talking about his being a student of Michael's at the Human Rights Clinic at Yale Law School. Ray is a professor at Albany Law School. He was a clinical law student with Michael Ratner at Yale 30 years ago. Ray has written the book, The Future of Change, How Technology Shapes Social Relations. He's working on another book called Crisis Lawyering. Ray is an example of the kind of person that was inspired by Michael and went on to do such good human rights work. Attorney Ray Brescia, welcome to Law on Disorder.
4: It's good to be here.
3: We're very glad to have you for this special edition to talk about Michael Ratner. You and Michael were at Yale together around 30 years ago. You were a student in the 90s. Michael was teaching up there. Talk about what the both of you were doing and how you met.
4: Sure. Yes, you've got that right. Michael was teaching at Yale, and I think much to his amusement, you know, he was a lawyer for the Sandinistas, and there he was at Yale Law School teaching Yale law students. But the way I met him, actually, was that he was teaching a clinic at the law school. He had just started. It was a new clinic on international human rights, and the clinic was sort of the hot new thing at the law school, and all the cool kids were doing it. And I didn't get into the clinic, perhaps because all the cool kids were doing it. The friend of mine and I, who also did not get into the clinic, we sort of knew a little bit about Michael's background, and we said, you know what, he might let us do some work with him on the side. And so the two of us walked into his makeshift adjunct office at the law school and sort of threw ourselves at his mercy and said, you know, we'll do anything you want. We're not formally in the clinic, but we'll still work with you if you'll have us. And I think he sort of appreciated that and thought it was funny. I think he felt a little bit like a fish out of water at Yale, and he got the sense that so did we. And so we started working together and just sort of doing things on the side for him and worked on projects around trade authority. We were investigating a case against a Guatemalan judge
3: who you served legal papers on at Harvard. That's a terrific story. Please share it with our audience.
4: Sure. So when we were at the law school and looking for different human rights cases to bring, Michael became aware that Hector Gramajo, who was a general in the Guatemalan military during the civil war in Guatemala, and was in charge of the Guatemalan highlands, which had, at the time of the civil war, had seen hundreds of thousands of deaths, and many people likened the military campaign in the highlands to genocide because it targeted the indigenous population there. We brought a case against him under the Alien Tort Claims Statute, which allows you to bring a case against somebody who's a president in the United States for international human rights violations. And Michael had learned that Gramajo, in an effort to sort of burning.

0: polish his resume and get him, you know, prepare him for a run for the presidency in Guatemala, got admitted into the Harvard Kennedy School. And we learned that he was going to graduate from the school and march, you know, as one does, to get one's degree on graduation day. And we sort of ruined what I'm sure was Mr. Gramajo, one of the high points of his career, getting his degree from Harvard. We ruined that by serving him with a federal complaint as he was, you know, in full regalia and walking, you know, in procession. You know, Michael, you know, it's this kind of thing that Michael really enjoyed and loved that we were able to serve him personally like that.
1: Before Guantanamo became the offshore prison island that America used to torture and detain Muslims, but there was a first chapter in Guantanamo. Can you tell that story, please?
0: Yeah, that's right. So before Guantanamo became this prison for you know, Muslims caught up in the so-called war on terror, it was used for Haitian immigrants, particularly those who were identified as being HIV positive. And so during the first Bush administration, you know, George Herbert Walker Bush, there was a coup in Haiti, and the democratically elected president, Jean-Bertrand Aristide, was deposed in September of 1991. And then, you know, there was a campaign of terror there, and people started to flee, and many of them taken to boats. And the U.S. government picked up tens of thousands of these migrants. Many of them were sent back to Haiti, and some of them were allowed to apply for asylum. But then there was this limbo created for people who were identified as being HIV positive, and they were held in a makeshift camp on Guantanamo. You know, sort of think of you know, remember the old TV show MASH? You know, people were living in these military tents on the island, and some of them were very sick, and some of them lived there for years as the litigation played out. Ultimately, the federal government agreed that it could not care for people with HIV positive who were HIV positive in these camps. Federal District Court Judge Sterling Johnson ordered that the U.S. bring these Haitians to the United States. Many of them became, you know, active members of their communities. I represented someone for many years in her application for, ultimately, her application for asylum, which she was able to secure. And her children, you know, some of them served in the U.S. military. This was a story that Michael saw very early on. Many people thought that there was no chance of success. A case had been lost in Florida challenging the whole system. We focused on Guantanamo and ultimately prevailed.
1: Quite a story about Michael, a really creative and courageous attorney. I just wanted to ask you very briefly, you've in the process of writing a book called Crisis Lawyering, and you say Michael is the epitome of a crisis lawyer. In just a couple of sentences, can you tell us, why do you denominate Michael Ratner as a crisis lawyer?
0: Well, he, you know, he always ran into the fire to save others.
1: Ray, when the book comes out in February, we'll have you back on to talk about it. Very grateful for giving us the time to be on this special edition of Law and Disorder to talk about Michael's book, Moving the Bar, My Life as a Radical Lawyer. We go next to hear part of a talk that Michael gave on torture. He got to know the Algerian journalist André Alleg, who was tortured by the French because of his support for the Algerian independence movement.
2: Over the last few years, I've become acquainted with a man named André Alleg. André Alleg is a French Algerian in his 80s who was water tortured, or as this administration says, waterboarded by the French. Here is how André Alleg described his water torture, a practice that goes back to the Inquisition. The rag was soaked rapidly. Water flowed everywhere, in my mouth, in my nose, all over my face. I tried, by contracting my throat, to take in as little water as possible and to resist suffocation by keeping air in my lungs as long as I could. But I couldn't hold on for more than a few minutes. I had the impression of drowning, and a terrible agony, that of death itself, took possession of me. Think about Henri Alleg when you hear the CIA talk about enhanced interrogation techniques. Or think about a terrible agony, that of death itself taking over you when you hear our new Attorney General refuse to condemn waterboarding. Or when you hear that some of our Democratic leaders were briefed and made not a peep of objection. Let there be no doubt, the Bush administration tortures, it disappears people, it holds people forever in offshore penal colonies like Guantanamo, it renders them to be tortured in other countries. This is what was done to CCR's client, Maher Arar, who was rendered to Syria for torture. And sadly, a majority of our Congress, our courts, and our media have given Bush a free hand, and in fact, worse, have been the handmaidens of the torture and detention program. But it has not been given a free hand by the Center for Constitutional Rights. It has not been given a free hand by the nation. It has not been given a free hand by Jeremy or Naomi. Today, we're in the midst of a pitched battle to put this country back, at least ostensibly, on the page of fundamental rights and moral decency. The battle is difficult, and the road is long and hard. On occasion, I get pessimistic. Sometimes I and my colleagues feel like Sisyphus. Twice, not just once, twice, we pushed the rock up the hill and won rights for Guantanamo detainees in the Supreme Court. And twice, the rock was rolled back down by Congress over those rights. So we pushed it back up again. 5 days ago, we were in the Supreme Court for the third time. It was difficult, more difficult than before, because the justices have changed. Four are antediluvians, lost forever to humanity. But before I get us all depressed, we've had our victories. We've gotten lawyers to Guantanamo, stopped the most overt torture, and freed half of the Guantanamo detainees, over 300. We have gotten Maher Arar out of Syria. Canada has apologized for his torture, given him a substantial recovery in Canadian dollars, which is no embarrassment anymore. They said he was an innocent man, but he remains on the U.S. terror list. We have slowed, but not yet stopped, a remarkable grab for authoritarian power.
3: Wolfgang Kalik is a German attorney that Michael made friends with and then worked with. Together, they set up the European Center for Constitutional and Human Rights. Michael served as chairperson of the board. We hear next from Wolfgang Kalik, who spoke at Michael's memorial service.
4: Good evening, everybody. My name is Wolfgang Kalik. I'm from Berlin. I'm heading the European Center for Constitutional and Human Rights, an organization co-founded by Michael. Michael was an internationalist in the best sense of the word. That meant for him, in the first place, to combat the use and the abuse of power of U.S. actors in and very often outside the U.S. And there was and there is no shortage of work for him and all the others in the same struggle, many of us here today. Vietnam, Nicaragua, Haiti, and during the last 15 years, Afghanistan and Iraq. In this struggle, the two of us met, fighting against forced disappearance and torture of terrorism suspects. Together with Peter Weiss and CCR, We filed criminal complaints against Donald Rumsfeld and others in Germany 2004, 2006, and later in other European countries. And we did this against the very advice of established human rights lawyers who feared that the use of universal jurisdiction laws against these powerful actors would result in a terrible defeat and a backlash of the law. Michael always had a very relaxed response to that. If these laws cannot be applied against the powerful, what are they made for? Moreover, it was one thing to challenge U.S. actions in the U.S., but it needs even more courage to file a criminal complaint against a ruling secretary before a foreign court. With his willingness to challenge power and to take risk, Michael was a big step ahead of other actors within the U.S., but also the international human rights and legal community. Michael's place was the world. But not only as a forum to struggle or to file lawsuits. No, he was genuinely interested in the places he visited and the people he met. His fighting spirit, his experience, his personality were crucial when we decided to establish the European Center for Constitutional and Human Rights back in 2007. And he was present, and I mean present in the very sense of the word, from the first moment when we founded the organization, during the critical first years, until last summer, he never missed a single session of our board, which he shared. But he was never, ever one of these leftist ego star lawyers. Instead, he was always willing to share his experience, open and honest, never claiming a special role for himself. And he had this kind of revolutionary patience and modesty. And it's fair to say that we could learn a lot from him in this regard. Our transnational community of radical political lawyers has lost one of its most central characters. But I lost more. I lost a great friend. In my last encounter with him, he told me that he had always loved to come to Berlin, but he did not talk about litigation and the more or less exciting meetings of our board. He meant the parties and exhibitions at our office. We will miss him. Thank you.
1: Attorney Bahir Azmi is the Director of Litigation at the Center for Constitutional Rights. He was formerly a law professor at Seton Hall Law School, where he directed their human rights clinic. He has worked at the CCR for many years, going back to the time when Michael Ratner was the organization's president. So they overlapped and worked together. He's an expert in the law of discrimination, Guantanamo, Muslim profiling, torture, and war crimes. Bahir Azmi, good to have you with us on this special show about your friend and colleague, Michael Ratner. You and Michael overlapped at the CCR. When you came, he was still there as the president. What did you work with him on?
5: Worked with him on a myriad cases. I mean, we all know how peripatetic and active Michael was. He always wanted to be on the front lines and was pushing us to bring cases on behalf of the Occupy protesters, pipeline protesters, et cetera. And we specifically worked on a case challenging the procedures, the military procedures for the Chelsea Manning Military Commission, highlighting the torture she suffered and the heroic role she played in publicizing the grotesque human rights violations revealed by Assange, and also representing Assange insofar as we're trying to resist his extradition to the United States under the odious Espionage Act.
3: Can you recall some of the high points of your collaboration with Michael?
5: Yeah, there were a lot big and small, sort of classic and concrete, and others that were more subtle. Among the big ones, I think, were the dramatic victory in the Boumediene case in 2008 that ensured that Guantanamo detainees would have constitutional rights. And thereafter, collaborating with him and having his support on a range of Guantanamo cases on behalf of some of our clients who were tortured, dying from hunger striking in protest of their detention, and a range of Guantanamo work, in addition to the Assange work and the Chelsea Manning work I mentioned. But also, I think, what really stands out for me is Michael's unflailing enthusiasm and support for the work we were doing. He would have this almost childlike awe around the cases we were bringing, as if he weren't already one of the most accomplished and radical human rights lawyers in American history. He would just, put his hand over his open mouth and say, "Amazing." That level of support and his just persistent push to support young lawyers and young activists was really remarkable to me, and a real sort of pleasure to be around as we developed not only cases but programs like at Palestine Legal and the European Center for Constitutional and Human Rights, and building up the Bertha Justice Network, of which was designed to build 1,000 young radical lawyers in the model of Michael Ratner. Those collaborations, I think, will stay with me the longest.
1: Attorney Bahir Azmi, you're the director of litigation at the Center for Constitutional Rights. You stepped into some big shoes. Michael had held that position previously, a long way back, actually, but you've certainly filled up those shoes. We're so grateful to have you on Law and Disorder to talk about Michael's legacy, and we wish you every success in the coming year.
5: Thank you, Michael and Heidi. I'm so glad you're doing this and remembering one of the leading human rights advocates in our lifetime and a personal hero to me. Thank you.
6: If you have any comments or questions about this segment or any others, please visit us at lawanddisorder.org.
7: Now, Cultural Energy's three-day weather outlook. For Taos and northern New Mexico, today 50 to 82, partly cloudy with winds to 20, and a 50% chance of scattered afternoon thunderstorms with possible stray evening showers. Monday 52 to 85, sunny with afternoon clouds and possible stray afternoon thunderstorms and evening showers. Tuesday 49 to 84, partly cloudy with a 30% chance of isolated afternoon thunderstorms and possible stray evening showers. For Alamos and the San Luis Valley, today 48 to 82, partly cloudy with winds to 20 and a 70% chance of thunderstorms and possible stray evening showers. Monday 51 to 83, sunny then partly cloudy with winds to 20 and possible stray thunderstorms and evening showers. Tuesday 49 to 84, partly cloudy with winds to 20 and a 40% chance of scattered afternoon thunderstorms and possible stray evening showers.
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9: Tracy Higgins is a professor and director of the Leitner Center for International Law and Justice at Fordham Law School in New York City. She spoke on immigration law and the Constitution at the Taos Public Library on August 19, 2026 in Taos, New Mexico, sponsored by the Friends of Taos Public Library. Here are introductory remarks.
10: Thank you all for coming. I'm Ken Harrell, president of the Friends of the Taos Public Library. So as far as tonight's talk goes, let's get to that. Tracy Higgins, she's a professor and director of the Leitner Center for International Law at Fordham University Law School in New York. She also is a part-time resident in Arroyo Seco, which is how we got her to talk here. If we had to get someone of her caliber and pay plane fare and hotel, and it wouldn't happen. So luckily, she lives here, and you all get to share her expertise in our little town here of Taos. This is her talk on immigration law and the Constitution. Here she is. Here's Tracy Higgins. Thank you.
11: Thank you for that. So I just want to say thank you for coming out. And I also would just like to say thank you to the Friends of Taos Library. My mom is actually here. Wave your hand. She can vouch for this. But when I was growing up, I lived within walking distance of the local branch of our public library. I grew up in Dallas. And I spent a lot of time there, and the library was a really very important and influential place for me. And so I'm just grateful for those of you who give your time and resources on behalf of the Taos Public Library. I also want to say it's an honor to be here tonight. So I am a law professor. I do want to qualify my credential here a little bit, and that is that I teach U.S. constitutional law. I do not teach immigration law. And so my talk tonight is really going to be on the constitutional dimensions of immigration law and the way that that constitutional considerations, especially presidential power, intersect with what we see happening in the immigration sphere. That's a kind of, a polite way to say, please don't ask me specific concrete questions about the minutiae of immigration law, because I don't want to offer legal advice, and it probably would not. It would be worth probably as much as you're paying for it tonight. So with that, I've entitled the talk loosely as Who Counts as an American? And I'll have something. I just want to tell you why I chose that. I mean, there are three questions really that run through much of what you've seen in the news over the past year or two on immigration law. And those three questions that, and I want to use these to frame my talk tonight, one is who counts as an American? Two is who gets to decide what the rules are? And then the third, and this is where I'd like to spend maybe most of my time, is what happens to the people who get caught in between? Who are they? How does it happen? And how might we respond to that problem? So I phrase it as who counts as American rather than talking about citizenship right off the bat, because I want to contest the dichotomy between citizen and non-citizen a little bit. People fall into many different categories in terms of their relationship to the United States as home and to the category of citizenship. And the rights that you have don't necessarily track whether you're a citizen or not. That's not always the relevant boundary. So, for example, it might surprise some of you anyway that most of our constitutional rights do not, in fact, depend on our being a citizen. So, for example, the right to freedom of speech. It attaches to you whether you're a citizen or not. It really depends on whether you're here, present within the territorial United States. And it attaches to persons, not to citizens. And while it's true today that the right to vote in national elections is indeed tied to citizenship, no citizen has a constitutional right to vote. All we have is a right not to be discriminated against in accessing the vote on the basis of, for example, race or gender. And it's true that some localities, not many to be fair, but some localities allow non-citizens to vote on certain matters in certain types of elections. So even a right that we most closely associate with the status of citizenship doesn't necessarily perfectly track that boundary. So all of this is just to say that the question of who counts is not simply a question of citizenship. So although many of you may be here to learn about the most recent Supreme Court actions, I really want to start with a much earlier story. And this is the story of Wong Kim Ark. Wong Kim Ark was born in San Francisco to Chinese parents, and he was a cook. And he took a trip to visit family in China. And when he sailed home, the United States government refused to let him back in. And the government's theory was that a child of Chinese immigrants, who were themselves not citizens because they couldn't be citizens, could never really be an American no matter where he was born. You might want to know that this was not his first trip to China. Wong Kim Ark had gone to China when he was 17 or 18 years old for the first time. He had gotten married while he was there. His wife conceived a child. He returned to the United States, went back to his job. He had no problem returning on that trip. And then when he went back 5 years later to visit his wife and child, it was on that trip that he was prevented from returning. And that's what gave rise to the case that the court confronted and decided at the end of the 19th century. So in 1898, the Supreme Court disagreed with the government's position and said, no, the 14th Amendment says if you're born here, you're a citizen, and that covers Wong Kim Ark. So the argument that was being made by President Trump in connection in defense of his birthright citizenship executive order, which he issued on the first day of the second Trump administration, is really the same argument that the government had lost in 1898. So what does the Constitution actually say about this? What is the constitutional text that is relevant here? So the 14th Amendment, which was, as you know, most of you probably know, was ratified in following the Civil War in 1868, and it says that all persons born or naturalized in the United States and subject to its jurisdiction are citizens. So most simply, the language is inserted, and this is the first sentence of the first clause. It addresses citizenship right off the bat. It was clearly a crucial issue for the framers of the 14th Amendment. And it was intended to overturn the Dred Scott case, which is the notorious 1857 case that, among other things, held that Black Americans, people descended from enslaved Africans, could never be citizens. It wasn't limited to currently enslaved people in 1857. It applied to anyone, including all free people of African descent, saying that they were not and could not ever be citizens. But it's important to note that the clause itself, and I just read it to you, doesn't mention slavery. It doesn't limit itself to newly emancipated people or to people of African descent. It says all of us, everyone, right? If you meet the criteria, it's everyone. Another thing to note about the clause, it's what constitutional lawyers sometimes call self-executing. So it's not a grant of power to Congress to decide your citizenship. It's not a grant of power to the president to decide who counts as a citizen. It simply operates. It simply makes it so. It says that virtually all people born in the United States are citizens. Again, not that they're eligible to become citizens under some circumstances. It simply declares that they are. That's the good news. Almost nothing else in immigration law is that straightforward, and which is really why the rest of the talk looks a bit different from this initial part of it. So in Trump versus Barr, so I'll turn now from Wong Kim Ark to more recent decisions. In Trump versus Barbara, which the court decided on the last day of its term in June 30th of this year, a bare majority of the court held that Trump's executive order was unconstitutional. And his executive order declared that children born here to undocumented parents or to parents who are here on temporary visas, right? So tourist visas, some of my students who are on student visas, if you're here on a temporary visa, it covered you. Any children born to you would not, according to the executive order, enjoy birthright citizenship. Every judge who looked at it leading up to the Supreme Court's consideration found it unconstitutional. And then the Supreme Court, as we know, struck it down 6-3 in an opinion by the main opinion, the majority opinion, by Chief Justice Roberts. And Roberts wrote that Wong Kim Ark had settled this question, that it had been settled for the last 128 years, and it's not time to call it into question now. And from the majority opinion, and this is a quote, citizenship was then and now the right to have rights, the right to participate in the political community. So this is from the majority opinion, and it sets a floor, right? It does protect us all who fall within the scope of the first part of the 14th Amendment. The president cannot take citizenship away by executive order. Barbara just said so. Congress can't take it away. In 1967, the court held that that Congress may not strip citizenship from an unwilling citizen. And even denaturalization, right? So someone who seeks American citizenship, who's been a citizen from another country, or perhaps who's stateless, who seeks American citizenship and becomes a naturalized U.S. citizen, for people who become citizens, that requires the government to prove fraud in court before a judge, and that the court held in 2017. So citizenship, once you acquire and enjoy that legal status, it actually confers on you a lot of protection. There, the government has only very limited tools to strip you of that status. And what it means is you can stay, right? It's really, I said that rights are certainly enjoyed by non-citizens, but non-citizens are vulnerable to being forced out, right? So citizenship protects your right to remain here and enjoy the rights that you have under our Constitution and laws. So I said bare majority. The vote was 6-3 for the outcome, but there were really only five justices who voted that that it's a constitutional holding. So Justice Kavanaugh joined he supported the result in the case, holding that the executive order was in violation of the law, but in his view, it violated only a federal statute, not the Constitution. So why should we care about that? Well, we should care about that because federal statutes are easier to change, certainly, than the Constitution. So under Justice Kavanaugh's view, our rights are significantly less secure than they would be were they protected by the Constitution. I want to just now make a transition to talking about the less good news, I suppose. I'll return in a few minutes to the Barbara case briefly. But I said I wanted to kind of break down the citizenship versus non-citizen dichotomy and talk a little bit more about the complexity of the different categories that one might find oneself in. And there are really six categories that that I've come up with that one might be in. And I'll just quickly go through these really from the order of most secure to least secure, right? So the first category is the category of citizens. You were born here or you were born abroad to an American parent, in which case you're a citizen, or you're a naturalized citizen. That's category one. The second category is green card holders, right? So these are lawful permanent residents. They can stay indefinitely, work, travel out of the country and return, but they're not citizens, and they remain removable for a very narrow set of circumstances for certain kinds of criminal convictions. So for the most part, considerable protection, but not the same as citizenship. The third category is people here on a visa, and there are lots of different examples of this: students, people on work visas, visitors who are here on tourist visas, and these are lawful, but they're of course conditional, and they're time bound. So once, you know, whatever it was that allowed you to get a visa and come here on the visa, once that status is finished, once my students graduate, they have only a limited amount of time before their student visa status will expire and they'll have to return or try to seek a different kind of status if they want to stay. The fourth category is people with some form of temporary protection. So this might be TPS, temporary protected status. It might be asylum, refugee status, DACA, I would put in this category. So people with temporary protection so that they have permission, they have a legal status, but that permission can be withdrawn. And we see that the Trump administration has done that with temporary protected status, which we can come back to in a few minutes. Then the fifth category is people with pending cases. Right, so there may be they've applied for asylum or they've applied for a green card. So their status might not be regular yet, but they've made application. Their cases are pending. Very often these petitions can go on, this process can go on for many years, and they're allowed to stay and work while they wait. And then finally, the last category are people with no formal status at all that's recognized by the government. And that's either because they entered without inspection or they came in lawfully and they've overstayed. And so they're out of status. So these are the legal categories, right? This is what the law says. There are different kinds of statuses, and these are pretty clear, right? The lines are pretty sharp on paper. But what we've seen is that they're remarkably blurry in life. So why might they be blurry? Well, there are American citizens who might not know that they're American citizens. So for example, people who are born abroad to an American parent, their circumstances may be such that they're not aware of their status, but they are American citizens under our law. And there are cases where people in that category without that awareness have been deported because they don't know, and nor does the immigration officer. There may be citizens who can't prove their citizens, at least not very easily. So we don't have any national identity card. There's no registry, formal registry of citizens. We have state-issued birth certificates, which, you know, can get lost. And you know, I'm just guessing, but it might not be that easy to get one from New Mexico, so I don't know. And we have passports, but only about half of Americans, roughly half of Americans, have passports. So it's not always easy to establish your citizenship status, even if you know, in fact, that you are a citizen. And then status can change without your having done anything, right? So so the Venezuelans or the Haitians who've been here on temporary protected status that has now been withdrawn, from one day to the next, they go from being legally here to losing that status. And, you know, they may be aware of it, but they may not be aware of it. And it can happen overnight. So it can happen to a whole category of people like Venezuelans or Haitians here, or it can happen in your particular case. So it may be that a hearing notice was mailed to an address that you haven't lived at for the last couple of years, and you don't get it, you miss the hearing, and therefore you are vulnerable to being out of status. And then you might be in two categories at once, right? So you could have a pending asylum application, but also have an expired visa underneath that. And the legal questions that come up in these contexts are really quite complex. And the system's very difficult to navigate unless you're a pretty sophisticated insider or you have access to an attorney. So it's easy to see, I think, even from this brief overview, that it's not, the cynics among us might think it's even deliberately opaque. But deliberately or not, it is something that I think is quite difficult to navigate. My point is really that the law sorts people into categories, but immigration enforcement tends to sort people by how they look, what language they speak, where they happen to be standing at a given moment, what kind of work they do, and what kinds of documents they can pull out of their pocket in about 90 seconds when they're asked to establish what their status is by an immigration enforcement officer. And these two sorting systems, the one in life and the one in law, don't necessarily produce the same answer. And so that's really what I want to focus on now. So a little bit of constitutional law now. So the Constitution, you might be surprised to learn that the Constitution does not say anything about immigration. Nothing. Article 1, Section 8, which Article 1 addresses the powers of Congress. So Article 1, Section 8 gives Congress the power to establish a uniform rule of naturalization. And the clause, so naturalization, again, is the process where non-citizens become citizens. And Congress can create, it has the power to create a system for that, to pass laws that govern how that can happen. And the reason that the framers were careful to include that in our Constitution is that it didn't exist under the Articles of Confederation, our kind of initial short-lived constitutional document. So under the Articles of Confederation, each of the different states could pass their own laws about naturalization. And then all the other states were required to guarantee the rights of anybody who had been naturalized by any of the states. So, you know, a very liberal state could basically open the doors to naturalization for everyone. And the framers of the Constitution, our existing Constitution, wanted to make sure that there was a degree of uniformity about the naturalization process. So we have naturalization in Article 1. But there's no mention of birthright citizenship in the original Constitution, right? That doesn't come in until the 14th Amendment. And it was really a matter of common law, of received common law from England that governed the principle of birthright citizenship. And there's nothing at all about the admission or exclusion of immigrants, which really remained with the states all the way until the second half of the 19th century, into the 1870s. It wasn't the federal government, but it was states that really governed immigration. So Congress exercised the power of naturalization. It got busy doing this. And in 1790, here were the requirements. So 2 years residence, this is for becoming a citizen, 2 years residence, free white persons of good character. That's what you needed to be in 1790. And any common law court, it could be a state court, it could be a federal court, could administer the oath if you met those criteria. In 1795, that was extended to 5 years residence. Then in 1798, and I tell this story, and you know, people are like, oh my, is this going to be a lecture on arcane constitutional minutiae? I promise I'll move along. But in 1798, it gets raised to 14 years with a five-year declaration period before the 14 years starts to run. And it's enacted alongside the Alien and Sedition Act. And the reason that it was adopted at that time is that it's aimed at Irish and French immigrants who were thought to be sympathetic to the Jeffersonians. So this is just a little reminder that even our framers that, you know, we love to esteem were not above politicizing the naturalization process. So that happens in 1798, and then in 1802, after Jefferson's elected, it's repealed, and the 1795 framework gets restored, and that statute is operative for, like, the next 100 years. So, and the administration all this is radically decentralized. As I said, any sort of court of record can administer the oath. There was very little uniform record keeping at all. And frankly, fraud was endemic, and it was a bit of a mess. But there are a couple of things I just want to note. One is that the racial bar, right, the requirement of being a white person, dates all the way back to 1790. It appears in that first statute and was not modified in the statute until 1870, when Congress extended eligibility of naturalization to people of African descent. And Asian immigrants remained ineligible until the middle of the 20th century. The other thing that's worth noting, and this is interesting, I think, for New Mexico, and that is that we also had collective naturalization through treaty, right? So Louisiana, Florida, Texas, the Mexican Cession, right, and later Alaska, brought in populations by treaty. Those populations had the option of taking American citizenship, but it was done on the population level, right? The population governed by the treaty was altogether made eligible. In the Mexican Cession, under the treaty, there was the option to remain a Mexican citizen or become an American citizen, but it was not an individualized process, right? It was a treaty-based process. There was a foot dragging by Congress on the Mexican Cession because Congress wasn't sure that the population was really fully white enough to qualify, but that's a whole other story. So what about immigration? This is naturalization. What happens with immigration? Immigration is more is controlled by the states, and it's really states with big ports of entry, right? So it's New York or it's Boston. So people coming in on ships, mostly from Europe, the policing of the immigration is really about enforcing the poor laws. So what New York doesn't want, what Boston doesn't want, is immigrants who are going to become dependent on the state or localities, right? So they're policing immigration on those grounds. The land borders were not policed at all. So, you know, you could just cross a land border and no one was going to stop you during this period. So how do we get from there to where we are today? Well, what happens is that the people start getting worried, more and more worried about immigration in the late 19th century, and they're particularly focused on Chinese immigration. So we have the Supreme Court invalidates the various state laws that are regulating immigration and says, no, this controlling the borders is an aspect of sovereignty. It's the sovereignty of the United States that dictates this, not something that states can do on their own. It's the power really belongs to Congress and to the president, to the political branches. So this so-called plenary power doctrine emerges after the Civil War, and then Congress legislates really within months of this decision. And then we get statutes like the Chinese Exclusion Act. Right, so we see this particular focus on Chinese immigration coming into play in the latter part of the 19th century. So it's sort of interesting that it's during this time that we have Wong Kim Ark's case. And this really highlights the fact that he wins his case based on the court's interpretation of the 14th Amendment is interesting, right? Because the late 19th century Supreme Court is also the court that decided Plessy versus Ferguson, right? It's not a particularly progressive court, but Wong Kim Ark wins his case based on their interpretation of the 14th Amendment.
9: You're listening to Tracy Higgins on immigration law and the Constitution. She spoke on August 19, 2026 at Taos Public Library in Taos, New Mexico. This is KCEI 90.1 FM, Red River, Taos.
11: But they also articulate and then the power to create the Chinese Exclusion Act and then uphold it after it's passed on this plenary power doctrine. Yes?
12: Do people know what Plessy versus Ferguson held?
11: Yeah, I shouldn't assume that necessarily you do. So Plessy versus Ferguson is the case in which the court basically gives its stamp of approval to segregation, to Jim Crow. So surely segregation was happening, right? But it's really the point where the court ratifies it in a sense and opens the door to its really rampant spread. Yes, exactly. Which is the law of the land until Brown versus Board of Education and its aftermath. So it's the Plessy Court, right, that decides Wong Kim Ark. So there's a little bit of a paradox there, perhaps. So how then is this plenary power doctrine emerges? How is it divided between Congress and the president? Or put differently, how did we get to a point where the president seems to have so much power over immigration? And I say that not just about President Trump, but we see from administration to administration, approaches to immigration enforcement change radically. Why is that the case? Why isn't it that we just have laws passed by Congress and some uniformity then from administration to administration? And the answer to that is Congress does have the power to legislate, but Congress has delegated an enormous amount of power to the president. And not only has Congress delegated that power to the president, it has very often made the president's decisions unreviewable by courts or reviewable only in a very narrow sense. So it delegates the power and to the greatest extent possible insulates the exercise of that power from judicial review. And when Congress does that, I mean, two things are true. One is that Congress could take it back if it wanted to, but it does grant an enormous amount of potentially unreviewable power to the executive. So that's why we see really significant changes when we go from administration to administration. We see these quite, we might describe it as whiplash, right? Really, really dramatic changes. So here's the line, the bottom line in terms of immigration. Congress, and therefore the president, has the most power when we're talking about keeping people out. That a non-citizen who is abroad has no constitutional rights whatsoever, no right to enter, and consular decisions about who can enter, right, who gets a visa, for example, are effectively unreviewable. The deference is really virtually total when we're talking about people who are outside seeking to come in. Removing people who are already here is where it gets trickier. So what I said in the beginning about, look, if you're here, you have both constitutional rights and some statutory rights that are going to protect you. So it is somewhat more difficult to remove you once you're here, even if you don't have a regular status. But the constitutional floor, I got to tell you, is pretty minimal, right? It's a due process requirement, and the amount of process that's due is really not that robust in these circumstances. Finally, I want to get to how this is playing out on the streets, right? What's really happening to people? So I want to just go over a few different contexts. One is immigration stops, okay? So in a case from 1975, the Supreme Court said that immigration agents can consider apparent Mexican ancestry as one factor among many in deciding whom to stop, but it can't rely on that factor alone. There has to be other factors that go into the decision. And that one factor rule has been the rule for the last 50 years. Brian Gavidia, 29 years old, born and raised in East Los Angeles, a United States citizen, on June 12th, 2025, he was working on a car in a tow yard in Montebello,

lawsuit from the basement of the federal building downtown. And a federal judge in California found what she called a mountain of evidence, literally describes it as a mountain of evidence, that these tactics violated the Constitution, and she ordered the agents to stop relying on four factors that she said were unconstitutional. Apparent ethnicity, speaking Spanish or accented English, presence at places like car washes and bus stops, and the type of work that people were doing. So on September 8th, 2025, in a case called Noem versus Vasquez Perdomo, the Supreme Court set that order aside. So they overturned the order of the district court. And they did this on their expedited review that you may have heard, without full briefing, no oral argument, and there's no majority opinion, but Justice Kavanaugh saw fit to write an opinion to explain his reasoning anyway. So he wrote separately that agents may weigh the totality of the circumstances, including race. And this is a quote from Justice Kavanaugh. As for stops of those individuals who are legally in the country, the questioning in those circumstances is typically brief. And those individuals may promptly go free after making clear to the immigration officers that they are U.S. citizens or otherwise legally in the United States. I know I feel better after that assurance from Justice Kavanaugh, but you know, it's his view of how he thinks that things work on the street. This is what actually happened to Brian Gavidia. So the agents asked him whether he was American three different times. He said so three times. They were unsatisfied with his responses. They asked him the hospital where he was born, and when he couldn't immediately recall, an agent racked a rifle, took Brian's phone, pushed him against the fence, twisted his arm behind him, and he was only released when he was able to produce, fortunately for him, his real ID, which he had in his pocket, and really when his friends started videoing the whole thing with his phone. So then he was released. And it, you know, it didn't play out the way that Justice Kavanaugh really thought that it might. So Justice Sotomayor and Justice Kagan and Jackson dissented and pointed out that nearly 2,800 people were arrested in Los Angeles in about a month, and really painted a much more vivid and I think realistic picture of what was going on. So, I mean, I said earlier that citizenship is a constitutional floor that can't be taken away by Congress or the president, and that's clear. That's something that we know. But Brian Gavidia, his citizenship couldn't be taken from him, and ultimately it could have prevented him from being deported, but it didn't keep him off the fence, right? It didn't keep him from having his arm bent behind him. It didn't keep him from that, what must have been a very frightening interrogation. So citizenship can protect you, but only so far. It can't protect you from that kind of encounter. And you know, we don't all bear the same kind of risk when it comes to facing that kind of encounter. The next example that I want to talk about is temporary protected status. So Congress created TPS in 1990, and the way it works is that if your home country becomes unsafe for a variety of reasons, war, a natural disaster, government collapse, the Secretary of Homeland Security can designate that country and it's not as subject to TPS, and then its nationals who are already here enjoy that status and will not be deported back to that country, whatever their individual status might be. And when the Trump administration took office in 2025, there were 17 countries that had been designated, and the administration has since ended or moved to end 13 of them. Its stated goal is to end all of the protections, the TPS protections. Venezuelans account for the majority of people who've lost protection. Haitians are the next largest group. And
that the Supreme Court, in a case called Mullen versus Doe, June 25th, 2026, held that people

0: challenging terminations are not entitled to a stay of the order allowing them while the cases are pending, right? So even though the court hasn't ultimately resolved the question, they're allowing the termination of the status to go forward, which means all of those people are subject to deportation, including on an expedited basis. And finally, I would just say a couple of words and then I'll end because I know people probably have questions. But this concerns places where you think that you're allowed to go, but it might turn out to be a problem. So one of the places is courthouses. So beginning in 2025, I started arresting people in immigration courthouses. So they arrive for hearings that the government has ordered them to attend, and then they're subject to arrest, right? So you're told to appear, and if you appear, you may be arrested in the hallway. If you don't appear, you lose your case by default, and removal orders can be issued against you. So there's just no version of following the rules that is going to protect you under these circumstances. In June of 2026, a federal judge in California vacated this policy. So this policy has been, at least for now, suspended. He certified a nationwide class and restored the older rules that protected courthouses under most circumstances. But again, that may be only temporary. And then the last thing I'll just talk about is the airport. So, you know, let's say that you're taking a domestic flight from Albuquerque to Denver. And that doesn't involve any border. There's no customs, no immigration inspection. All good, right? You should feel totally fine going from Albuquerque to Denver. Not so much. So in May 2025, an agreement between the TSA and ICE has allowed passenger information from the Secure Flight Program to be cross-referenced against immigration records, and reporting on, by virtue of FOIA request, on tens of thousands of passenger records that have been shared has been connected to several hundred arrests at airports. So these are domestic airports, not airports where you're crossing any border. And it might be the case that you don't have any particular documentation with you other than your basic ID that you need to board a flight, which frankly might not be enough. And I mean, there is one distinction that I just want to note, and that is when you're at an international border, you're considered not in the country. So even if you're, you know, you're in the halls of, I don't know, JFK or Newark Airport in the international terminal, until you go through immigration, you're not considered inside the United States. And so when you're in that position, there are very few limits on what immigration agents can ask you. When you're in a domestic airport, your constitutional rights attach because you clearly are within the United States in those circumstances. And so what that means is that officers cannot search you without a warrant. They can't search your bags without a warrant. They need probable cause. They can't search you with no suspicion at all, right? And you can say no, but they can ask you. So you have to know to say no, right? You have to know that you have the right to say no under those circumstances. So you have to be careful even if you're in domestic airport. So I want to just wrap this up by saying that, you know, I do think that reasonable minds can differ about what our immigration policy should be, and you know, we may have important disagreements in this room about what immigration policy should look like. I would argue, though, that whatever you think the rules should be about who can come, who can stay, under what circumstances, that the way that the rules are being enforced is wrong. That the complexity, the opacity, the lack of process, the lack of information, and I just say cruelty with which they're being enforced, is is a problem. So again, the law sorts people carefully, but the sorting that happens when the law is enforced might depend again on appearance, language, location, whatever happens to be in your pocket. And a right that you hold, even if it's a right to citizenship, and the right you can actually use is not necessarily the same thing. So the 14th Amendment settled this first question about who's a citizen. And that was settled in 1868, right, by the 14th Amendment. But in 2026, we're still litigating and arguing about the second question, and we're doing it block by block, courthouse by courthouse, and gate by gate. So I'm going to stop there and just open it up to questions. Yeah.
1: In relation to birthright citizenship,
0: yeah.
1: If the current president violates what the Supreme Court has said, what enforcement is there to not allow that?
0: Right. So that it's a great question, because as many of you may know, if you're here, you're interested in this issue, you know that that President Trump, shortly after the Supreme Court issued the opinion in the Barber case, he issues another executive order precisely designed to test the boundaries of what the court has held. So I guess I would say it this way. If the president outright defies the court, then, you know, we are facing a constitutional crisis, right? President Trump has been very careful about coming right up to that line, arguably a toe over the line, but staying maybe far enough back or not crossing in a dramatic enough way for people to feel that we're in a constitutional crisis. So, for example, what has he done? In the new executive order, he says, all right, well, the categories that where the children of these people in these categories are not entitled to birthright citizenship, right? One of them is ambassadors. Why ambassadors? Well, ambassadors under international law are not under the jurisdiction of the U.S. within the meaning of international law and of the 14th Amendment. It's generally assumed that that is one of the categories that the framers of the 14th Amendment intended to exempt. And, you know, if you live in New York and near the United Nations and you see all the cars double parked illegally in the streets, accumulating traffic tickets, then you know a real world example of this kind of diplomatic protection, right? So, but what Trump wants to say is all of the employees of foreign governments who are in the U.S., that those employees, anybody other, the Supreme Court focuses on ambassadors, right, high-level employees. He wants to say any other employees, anybody else who works at the embassy, that their children, any children that are born to them, are not entitled to birthright citizenship. I think the majority opinion, that Chief Justice Roberts' opinion, forecloses that. Is there some ambiguity? Maybe. He thinks that there's enough wiggle room there that he can get away with that. But what he wants to do is to generate another case, right? And again, this decision was effectively 5-4. It was really close, and the smart money was not on a 5-4 decision, I can tell you. No one thought that it would be that close. I mean, I certainly didn't. Maybe some did, but most people did not think that it would be that close.
2: 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She spoke on August 19, 2026, at Taos Public Library in Taos, New Mexico. 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
0: And so I think that this is an issue that the Trump administration and others that share his view on birthright citizenship are going to be reluctant to accept as settled. I guess I would put it that way. Yeah. Yes?
3: Did Justice Kavanaugh say that this, of course, violated a federal statute, so I don't even get to the question of constitutionality?
0: Correct. Correct. So
3: we don't know exactly what his view would be.
0: No, because he does address that point. So if he had prevailed, if his had been the majority view, then the court wouldn't have had to reach the constitutional question. But but Kavanaugh does make clear in his opinion that he does not think that it is constitutionally protected. So you really only have 5 votes for the constitutional protection. I mean, I could talk a little bit about what the dissenters think, if that's interesting at all. So Justice Thomas writes a 90-page opinion dissent, joined by Justice Gorsuch, and Thomas's idea is that. Is that domicile is the critical factor. So, what you need is to show that you've lived here, been a part of the U.S. community, and the crucial case for him is emancipated slaves, right? The formerly enslaved. And what he says about that group is that, look, these are not people who have ever lived anywhere else, right? They are born here for generations. Many of them have lived here, and they don't have any other claim to citizenship anywhere else. They're clearly domiciled here. And what the 14th Amendment was about, according to Justice Thomas, is giving those individuals citizenship, right? And that was the primary purpose of the 14th Amendment. And so we need to be very careful of the citizenship language in the 14th Amendment. And we need to be very careful that we extend that birthright citizenship only to groups of people who are tightly analogous to that group. Justice Jackson writes a concurrence that is designed to respond to Justice Thomas's argument. Hers is much shorter, but she addresses a lot of the historical arguments that Thomas makes, and so theirs is really an engagement. And if you're if you're interested in that sort of thing, quite interesting engagement, I think, on the arguments around the history of the 14th Amendment. Justice Alito's view is an even narrower view of who's entitled to birthright citizenship, and he focuses on the question of whether allegiance is owed to another state, to another nation. So if you are here, but you're still a citizen of a different country, then you owe your allegiance to that country, and so you are not, in his view, under the jurisdiction of the United States. That's the way that he interprets that constitutional phrase. And the category of people that he would cover with birthright citizenship is smaller even than Justice Thomas's. Other questions? Yeah. Uh-huh.
4: I have a question about green card holders.
0: Uh-huh.
4: You said that under very certain circumstances, very narrow circumstances, they can be deported. We've seen people deported literally at their citizenship ceremony that have gone through everything, have had their green cards for 3 or 5 or 10 years or more, have passed their citizenship tests, and then someone decided that they're from Somalia, we don't want them to be citizens, and have been taken out of citizenship ceremonies. So, I mean, is that one of the certain circumstances at all?
0: So no. Right. No, not so. So not for that reason. So I'm not going to say that there, there's not something pretextual going on there, but for green card holders, the legal circumstances, and again, this is the gap between what the law says and what the reality is, and so often how it plays out in real life depends on the circumstances and the resources of the individual who is targeted, right? So, I mean, that's just the reality. So, in these cases, so it is true that the law, that the situation, the circumstances, according to law, are narrow. But one of the things that the court has recently decided is that if you're a green card holder and you leave the country, you may now be subject to greater vulnerability. And without getting too technical, the way it works, normally a green card holder can travel abroad, you can go abroad and you just come back and you're treated like you're coming home, right? And you know, almost like a citizen, maybe not quite, but almost like a citizen, right? You're coming home, welcome back, great. But now if you have any pending criminal matter, and you're coming back across the international border, that can flip your status, right, from a welcome home to a, yeah, we're skeptical, you need to show that you're entitled to come in, right? So, you know, I don't want to give anybody legal advice, but I would say that, you know, if you are a green card holder or you care about someone who is, that it's very important to any pending criminal legal matter, right, even if there's no conviction, right, it's just that you need to be able to establish that you've been in residence in the United States for at least 2 years, and that will protect you from expedited deportation, right? It'll at least allow you to get before an immigration judge, which you can show that you're a green card holder and establish the circumstances. So people, even with rights, even with those clear-cut legal rights, have become more vulnerable under the enforcement strategies of this administration.
4: The next question is, we're punishing and possibly deporting and definitely detaining people who have only been charged with a crime.
5: Right.
4: Isn't that unconstitutional?
0: So it depends on the court's view of what due process requires, right? So it's true that if you're physically present within the United States, and again, if you're not through the immigration halls at JFK Airport, you're not in the United States, right? So that's an added vulnerability there. But if you're within the United States, you do have due process rights that protect you. But again, both aggressive congressional delegation of power to the executive and the Supreme Court's tendency to either view these issues as non-justiciable or defer on security grounds to the president means that the due process rights tend to be even thinner than they are in other circumstances. So it's just,
6: How would a constitutional crisis play out?
0: You know, sometimes, it's a great question. You know, some people say we're living it. So look around you. If the president is willing openly to defy a direct order of the court, right? Then we are in a constitutional crisis. What would that mean? I think, the first thing I would expect to happen is an effort to impeach the president, right? I mean, that would be, we tried that, I know. But that's the political remedy, right? It's really the political remedy that is available to us. And, you know, I think that a lot of the challenges, not just in this context, but others as well, is a byproduct of both the aggrandizement of presidential power, which, to be clear, is not just limited to the Trump administration. It's happened under Democratic administrations as well. And in part, it's out of a frustration on the part of the executive with congressional inaction, right? Congressional paralysis.
2: You're listening to Tracy Higgins on immigration law and the Constitution. She spoke on August 19, 2026 at Taos Public Library in Taos, New Mexico. 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
0: And so, so in some important way, the blame has to be shared between really amongst all three branches, but certainly Congress has a lot to answer for as well. So if we had Congress functioning in a more appropriate way in a democracy, then we would feel more protected, I think, from the possibilities of constitutional crisis. A lot of hands now. Yeah.
5: Well, what about the presidential immunity? Doesn't that protect the president from some of...
0: So presidential immunity doesn't protect the president in cases of impeachment. So so the immunity that the Supreme Court gifted the executive, you know, of which there is no mention of in the Constitution, I might add, is an immunity from prosecution. Right, it's not an immunity from impeachment. So impeachment is, again, a political remedy, not a legal remedy. You know, the immunity case is broad, but it doesn't cover impeachment. So yeah.
7: In a constitutional crisis, what role does contempt play? Contempt of the court, in other words. I would think that if the same executive orders a violation of the law after the court has found, that the court has an obligation to somehow find the individuals involved in contempt. And that's it may not be a full
0: it's a great question. I mean, it really... it's a question really that is in some ways as old as our republic, right? It goes back to, you know, one of the very first cases I teach in constitutional law, which is Marbury versus Madison. And it's about, you know, the power of the court and its mindfulness of its own limitations, right? So it can't enforce its own judgments, right? It doesn't have a police force that it can deploy. That's controlled by the executive. And so if the executive's prepared to defy the court, it really is, you know, sure, the court could, you know, up the ante, right, and hold the executive in contempt in some way. But, you know, when Chief Justice Marshall in Marbury versus Madison, you know, sort of does some saber rattling at President Jefferson and then backs down in a sense and says, we have no jurisdiction to decide this case, he does it because he knows that the court is in some sense weak. It's a new institution and he doesn't want to fail, right? It would be worse for both the court and the young republic for the president to ignore the court. So it's a delicate balance in terms of the relationship between the president and the court. I mean, it's one of the reasons that we see that I find it so troubling, really distressing, when you have a president, and President Trump has done this a lot, really criticizing especially lower court judges. And Supreme Court justices are not immune to this, right? So he does, you know, do his tweets or whatever they're called now about Supreme Court justices. He's not happy about Amy Coney Barrett, for example, has not made him happy of late. But he really will target lower court judges. And that kind of undermining of respect for the judiciary is really problematic for rule of law, which is so crucial to our democracy. And once that's undermined, just like once faith in our elections are undermined, it's hard to get that back. It really is. And, you know, if we squander it, it takes a generation to, at least, to rebuild it, I fear.
8: I had a comment and a question. You'd mentioned plenary power and how Congress has ceded much of their plenary power to the president. I think you said that a little backwards. I think the president has systematically extorted and manipulated Congress through primaries and election threats to obtain that power that is not rightfully his, that should remain with the Congress. in making these laws and decisions. Now, my question goes back to the Kavanaugh concurrence in Barbie, which is foretelling to me. You had mentioned Kavanaugh's dissent in another case, or was it his majority opinion in another case,
0: yeah,
8: where he outlines proper questioning and not changing the scope of what ICE is doing.
0: Right.
8: And so
0: Kavanaugh stops is what they're now called.
8: So I see Kavanaugh as a signal to the future that you had earlier said Trump's looking for a new case to challenge.
0: Yeah.
8: And this is going to take us back to where we were a year or two before Dobbs. And we're going to lose the powers under the 14th Amendment, just like we lost the women's right to choose powers under Dobbs.
0: Yeah, so let me just quickly, I think that I would say, you know, Trump has been especially aggressive about aggrandizing executive power, but I don't think that it's fair to say that he's the only one. I mean, I do think that this is something that's been happening for decades. And so, I mean, you know, and even in immigration, I mean, President Obama deported an awful lot of people, and he used executive authority to do things that that, you know, one could argue rightly should have come from Congress had Congress had the political will to do it. DACA is an example of that, which really he characterized as an exercise of prosecutorial discretion. I have no problem with DACA as a policy or as a constitutional matter, but it is an exercise of presidential power, of the power of the executive that that is not authorized by Congress. So I think that it is possible to trace this pattern back both through Republican and Democratic administrations. Kavanaugh is good at signaling to folks what the next case ought to be and saying, hey, here's a theory that you might want to try. I completely agree with you on that. So let's go get a snack. Oh, wait. This is, hold on, I promise that I would do this. This is really important. So if you or anybody you know and care about needs actual advice about immigration matters, which you clearly are not going to get from me, there is Taos Immigrant Allies, which will give free Know Your Rights, has a free Know Your Rights campaign and will hold information sessions at workplaces or other places of your choosing, and is a great resource for you if you need specific advice on individual cases. Vice Chair Alvaro Chavez is here tonight. Just raise your hand, has handouts.
9: If you're interested, we are providing free classes once a week to anyone who is eligible, and we'll go through that process. 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Hopefully ICE won't come here and scare our folks. And unfortunately, that has happened. We had 10 students, and out of those 10, now we only have 2, because they fear. They have a lot of fear and apprehension.
0: So thank you for coming tonight. Thank you for your attention. I really appreciate it.
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10: Now, Cultural Energy's 3-day weather outlook. Taos in northern New Mexico. Today, 50 to 82, partly cloudy with winds to 20, and a 50% chance of scattered afternoon thunderstorms with possible stray evening showers. Monday, 52 to 85, sunny with afternoon clouds and possible stray afternoon thunderstorms and evening showers. Tuesday, 49 to 84, partly cloudy with a 30% chance of isolated afternoon thunderstorms and possible stray evening showers. For Alamos and the San Luis Valley, today, 48 to 82, partly cloudy with winds to 20 and a 70% chance of thunderstorms and possible stray evening showers. Monday, 51 to 83, sunny then partly cloudy with winds to 20 and possible stray thunderstorms and evening showers. Tuesday, 49 to 84, partly cloudy with winds to 20 and a 40% chance of scattered afternoon thunderstorms and possible stray evening showers.
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2: Tommy Orange, author of There, There, read from his book and held a question and answer session at Opposite Bookstore in Taos, New Mexico on November 20th, 2018. There, There tells the story of the plight of the urban Indian, the complex and painful history, beauty and spirituality, and addiction and abuse. The location of the novel is in Oakland, California. Tommy Orange is a graduate from the Masters of Fine Arts program at the Institute of American Indian Arts. He is an enrolled member of the Cheyenne and Arapaho tribes of Oklahoma. The New York Times has named Tommy Orange's There, There as one of the top 10 books of 2018. Naimi De Bodisco of Opposite Books introduces Tommy Orange.
12: We were doing everything we could. We were importuning everyone we could to try to make this happen, and we're so happy. We're so grateful. It's the end of a long tour. I'm sure you must be exhausted, but we're thrilled you're here. I don't know that he needs a lot of introduction. A lot of you know Tommy, but let me just mention a few of the high notes. And in case you don't read all the reviews, which we do, the Washington Post has just named you top 10 of the year. There. Along with a lot of other awards that we know are going to be forthcoming. So a real brief introduction, and I'll go away, I promise. Graduate of the MFA program of the IAIA in Santa Fe. You still teach there, right? Wonderful. Currently living in Angels Camp or Oakland? Angels Camp. Good. Grew up in Oakland and we like to say in Taos as well. And this book is just getting acclaim beyond belief. And well deserved. We love the book. We hope you love the book. And the way this will work is we're going to have a reading for about 5 to 10 minutes. Questions, 15 to 20 minutes, and then they'll be signing afterwards. Thank you again so much for coming. Thanks for your tolerance in terms of the close quarters. And without further ado, Tommy Orange.
13: Hi, everyone. Thank you for coming. So, this is a weird thing for me. I used to spend a lot of time in this bookstore. Just living here when I did in maybe 2006 and 8. I worked at the Apple Tree when it wasn't Lambert's, and Lambert's was over there. Never in my wildest imagination thought that, you know, I don't even know author events happened here. But I never would have thought that this moment would happen. So my relationship to Taos and New Mexico is related to sort of the reason why I exist, which is my mom, one, here. My dad, who's late. I think him being late and everyone always being late, I love, because I think there's a relationship to time that has to do with a worldview that I think there are two ways of looking at what time should mean. And there's a Western view and a sort of corporate view of time, And there's an indigenous view, and a lot of other cultures have different views of time. And the indigenous view just happens to be a little more lax, if you want to look at it from that kind of lens. But I like to give it a little more meaning than just like we're lazy or we don't respect other people's relationships to agreements on when we'll meet. I think it has much more to do with a fluid sense of your relationship with reality and the stringent idea that everyone needs to this, and sort of fireable offenses. I got kicked out of high school because I was late. True story. I'm still delaying, but I feel ambivalent about it because I actually don't want them to be here. I want to move on and I'll just read. And then we'll have questions. Thank you all for coming. I appreciate it. So I'm reading from a chapter called Thomas Frank. That is my first and second name. It came later along in the process. Anybody who knows me well knows it's me. Or like, you know, a fictional version of me. I like fiction because you can sort of tell your truth and divert where you want to. And nobody can necessarily pinpoint you and tell you which is which. So I'm just going to read like 5 minutes from this, and then I'm happy to take questions. Thomas was named after my uncle on my mom's side, and Frank, uncle on my dad's side. But my author name is Tommy because I never was able to make the transition from Tommy, which is like a kid's sounding name. I sort of have a kid face, or it's been said in the New York Times, the profile that they did on me, it was like, looks like a kid. But I never felt right as Tom or Thomas. Thomas is too formal. Tom, also too formal in a different way. But this is Thomas Frank, the character in this novel. Before you were born, you were a head and a tail in a milky pool, a swimmer. You were a race, a dying off, a breaking through, an arrival. Before you were born, you were an egg in your mom who was an egg in her mom. Before you were born, you were the nested Russian grandmother doll of possibility in your mom's ovaries. You were two halves of 1,000 different kinds of possibilities, 1,000,000 heads or tails, flip shine on a spun coin. Before you were born, you were the idea to make it to California for gold or bust. You were white, you were brown, you were red, you were dust. You were hiding, you were seeking. Before you were born, you were chased, beaten, broken, trapped on a reservation in Oklahoma. Before you were born, you were an idea your mom got into her head in the 70s to hitchhike across the country and become a dancer in New York. You were on your way when she did not make it across the country, but sputtered and spiraled and wound up in Taos, New Mexico, at a peyote commune named Morning Star. Before you were born, you were your dad's decision to move away from the reservation up to northern New Mexico to learn about a Pueblo guy's fireplace. You were the light in the wet of your parents' eyes as they met across that fireplace in ceremony. Before you were born, your halves inside them moved to Oakland. Before you were born, before your body was much more than heart, spine, bone, brain, skin, blood, and vein, when you just started to build muscle with movement, before you showed, bulged in her belly, as her belly, before your dad's pride could belly swell from the sight of you. Your parents were in a room listening to the sound your heart made. You had an arrhythmic heartbeat. The doctor said it was normal. Your arrhythmic heart was not abnormal. Maybe he's a drummer, your dad said. He doesn't even know what a drum is, your mom said. Heart, your dad said. The man said arrhythmic. That means no rhythm. Maybe it just means he knows the rhythm so good he doesn't always hit it when you expect him to. Rhythm of what? She said. But once you got big enough to make your mom feel you, she couldn't deny it. You swam to the beat. When your dad brought out the kettle drum, you'd kick her in time with it, or to her heartbeat, or to one of the oldies mixtapes she had made from records she loved and played to no end in your Aerostar minivan. Once you were out in the world, running and jumping and climbing, you tapped your toes and fingers everywhere, all the time. On tabletops, desktops, you tapped every surface you found in front of you, listened for the sound things made back at you when you hit them, the timbre of taps, the din of dings, silverware clangs in kitchens, door knocks, knuckle cracks, head scratches. You were finding out that everything makes a sound. Everything can be drumming, whether rhythm is kept or strays. Even gunshots and backfire, the howl of trains at night, the wind against your windows. The world is made of sound. But inside every kind of sound lurked a sadness. In the quiet between your parents, after a fight they both managed to lose. You and your sisters listening through the walls for tones, listening for early signs of a fight, for late signs of a fight reignited. The sound of the worship service, that building drone and wail of evangelical Christian worship, your mom speaking in tongues on that crest, on the crest of that weekly Sunday wave. Sadness because you couldn't feel any of it in there and wanted to, felt you needed it, that it could protect you from the dreams you had almost every night about the end of the world and the possibility of hell forever. You living there, still a boy, unable to die or leave or do anything but burn in a lake of fire. Sadness came when you had to wake up your snoring dad in church, even as members of the congregation, members of your family, were being slain by the Holy Ghost in the aisles right next to him. Sadness came when the days got shorter at the end of summer, when the street got quiet without kids out anymore in the color of that fleeting sky. Sadness lurked. Sadness pounced, slid in between everything. Anything it could find its way into, through sound, through you. You didn't think of any of the tapping or knocking as drumming until you actually started drumming many years later. It would have been good to know that you'd always done something naturally. But there was too much going on with everyone else in your family for anyone to notice. You should probably have done something else with your fingers and toes than tap, with your mind and time than knock at all the surfaces in your life like you were looking for a way in. Thank you. So, I guess questions? Or, I don't know what else.
14: Explain the spider legs.
13: She asked, explain the spider legs. So, sort of a spoiler if you haven't read it, but it's not like integral to the plot. But at one point, a character in the novel is in a West Oakland Target bathroom and pulls three spider legs out of his leg. So here's one of the ways that I use facts from my own life and deviate just slightly. I pulled spider legs out of my own leg in a West Oakland Target bathroom in 2012. The spider theme had started to enter the book, and I was in a West Oakland Target bathroom. I hate telling the story, because I'm like basically like saying like, so I was taking a shit at a Target in West Oakland. Why else would? So you're sitting there like you do. It takes more time. And I had this bump in my leg. It's actually still there. There might be still more spider in my leg. And I pulled out two. I turned it to three in the novel because it made more sense for the numbers thing that I do. But I pulled out two full spider legs about this long. There was a bend in the leg and it got thinner at the end. Like it was a spider leg. And I Googled it and I'm a great uncle. I'm not that good, obviously. But he's back there. That's my niece, Christina, with Aries, beautiful baby. Thank you for coming out, Christina and Brandon. I appreciate it. So, I Googled the spider legs. There was nothing that anyone had experienced that was like it. And I called my dad, and I said, what do you think this is? And he said, it sounds to me like somebody witched you. And didn't give me any advice otherwise. So I had nothing to do with this. And we lost the legs at a... We had people over and we were showing people. We were like, this is crazy. I didn't want to go to the doctor because I hate doctors. And somebody thought it was garbage and they threw it away at a party. They were helping us clean up a party. We had it in a napkin, so... it was the red egg party, I think. So that happened to me and I was just like, well, I don't know what to do with this. It's really horrible and scary, but the spider theme had entered the novel and I was like, well, I should just put it in the novel then.
15: Since you're on the spider theme, how do you pronounce V-E-H-O?
13: Vejo?
15: Is it Vejo? Because I read that to my husband, and he said, it's Bechel or something. I'm going to ask.
13: My dad's a fluent Cheyenne speaker, and he just showed up, actually. Victor Orange, everybody, give him a round of applause. Dad, what's the right way to pronounce Vejo?
16: Vejo.
13: He's a fluent speaker, and my sister LaDonna just showed up with him. A lot of my family's here, and makes me more nervous maybe than any other reading I've ever done. Just to catch you guys up, this is to my dad and sister over here. I read some stuff, and now I'm just answering questions from the audience.
15: Are you already working on your next book?
13: Yeah, I have two books that I'm working on, two new novels. I think she was first.
17: When did you first read Gertrude Stein?
13: I can't claim to be a Gertrude Stein reader.
17: She's got good quotes, huh?
13: I got a grant through the city of Oakland to do a storytelling project that I never did, except for in the novel. I think she's brilliant, but like unreadable. So I was researching to like convince the city of Oakland to fund my storytelling project. And I found that quote.
15: Perfect.
18: How are teaching and writing interactive?
13: Not sure if I get it.
18: You teach.
13: Mm-hmm.
18: And I wondered how your own
13: writing. How they influence each other?
18: Yeah, how they influence each other.
13: Yeah.
18: How they support each other.
13: Yeah. This is the most important way for me. Is like, I read student writing and I give them like my sort of sound advice. And then I'll realize what I told them is immediately applicable to what I need to do for my own writing. You know, because as a writer, like, all your early stuff needs that advice. So working, like, reading student work and then talking to them or, like, giving them advice, and I'm like, what I just said to them, like, is I need that too. So it's, you know, it's a cool thing to. And now Carrie Orange, my sister, let's give her a round of applause as enter the room. With somehow Wesley and no Ella and Ezra?
19: Oh, they're on the way.
13: Okay. Hey, Wesley. What's up, Wes?
20: Alcatraz, did that come with interviews of people that had actually been there? Is it totally created just through research, or did you have some, you know, live folks that you spoke to? Because the Alcatraz piece was very powerful, I thought.
13: So I worked in the Oakland urban Indian community for about 8 years. That's where I met my wife. And she was the project director for a suicide prevention grant. We brought Oakland Native youth to Alcatraz, and we heard elders talk about, who were on the island at the time, talk about their experience. And I just thought at some point that it would be more interesting to tell the story from a kid's perspective. But we had an amazing experience bringing the kids out there and having the elders tell them the story of their time at Alcatraz. And then we went to UC Berkeley and did an author reading. At the time, I was in no way an author, but my wife was the project director, so she brought me in as an author. It was nepotism, for sure. But the best kind, because I'd been writing the novel for a year, and I got to read parts of the novel to Native youth from Oakland who aren't interested in or don't get excited about very much, but had a strong reaction to what I read that first year, in the end of 2012. And that was a big moment for me and for the novel to keep writing into it, because I felt if the Native youth of Oakland are feeling what I'm doing, then I'm doing something right that I can, you know, I can keep doing it.
18: When did you start writing? Did you write as a kid?
13: No. I was not a good student. I think what teachers said to my parents was like, he's got so much potential if he would try, or something like that. And I don't feel like I wasn't trying, but I don't feel like I wasn't, where were we? I was not trying. I was an athlete. I was good at sports, and I wasn't necessarily encouraged for writing or anything else, and I didn't read. I wasn't a reader. I played roller hockey. It's kind of a weird thing that happened in the 90s, because rollerblading was, like, cool, and then it was, like, the dorkiest thing ever, and it died. And so I rode the wave of, like, this is so cool, and then, like, oh, my God, nobody ever wants to see anybody on rollerblades anymore. And I dreamed of, like, playing professional roller hockey, and then it died. And then I became a musician, and I went to school for sound engineering, and then I went to school for sound engineering for right before the digital age. So I learned on analog, and so immediately everything that I learned in school was completely useless. Because I learned on reel-to-reel tapes, and big soundboards. And then I got a job at East Bookstore, and I fell in love with reading and with fiction there. I went really hard at reading and writing after that because I felt like I was so behind. It doesn't exist anymore. It's a bookstore in San Leandro, California, called Grey Wolf Books, and it was two giant warehouses of like 80% junk books with like, you open up pages and there's silverfish that are like eating the pages and they just slither out of the book. Like, this is just like

0: Well, I'm working on two different ones, and one is about closer aligned with my family and our experience growing up in Oakland. And the other one is my follow-up to this book. I don't want to say too much after that.
1: Can you tell us when you first became aware that your book was making an impact and was being recognized, and also talk to us a little bit about how you've had to react to that notoriety?
0: So a moment when, I mean, I don't know, there's been a lot of moments when this year when there's been a lot of surreal moments where the book, good stuff is happening for the book. It's still happening now. Like just tonight, Oprah Books picked 15 books for the whole year of 2018, and mine was one of them. Like, I think the weirdest and maybe the best story to tell here, so my book was set to go to auction. There was 14 or 15 different publishers that wanted it. And the Friday before the Tuesday that the auction was going to start, my agent sent me a text saying, "This is the weirdest text message I've ever sent. But Sarah Jessica Parker wants to talk to you." So I don't even know what that means. When I got it, I figured it was like one of these weird dream details that I would tell my wife about the next morning. Like the dream ended like with this weird text message about Sarah, SJP. But she told me that she's trying to start an imprint under Penguin Random House. It's called SJP for Hogarth. This is sort of the, I don't tell everybody this part of the story, but I feel like it's interesting and weird. And I already told you about the roller hockey thing. So my first coach in roller hockey was also my first coach for T-ball at a school I went to called Redwood Heights in Oakland. His name is Brett Clark. So I don't think you know this story.
2: 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He appeared at the Opposite Bookstore in Taos, New Mexico on November 20th, 2018. 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
0: So I had a dream the night before the Sarah Jessica Parker thing happened, where I saw the wife of this first roller hockey coach named Brett Clark. I played for a team called, sponsored by Ken Betts Chevron out of Montclair. So many specific things nobody needs to know about. I'm sorry. So I have this dream where she shows up in my elementary school, and we have an altercation. I think I threatened her with a baseball bat. Sounds so dark, and I shouldn't be sharing it. I didn't do anything. It's a dream. I didn't do anything to her. She was kind of a jerk on the I played hockey against her in reality. I didn't do anything to her in the dream. Okay, but right when I was about to talk to Sarah Jessica Parker in reality on the phone, she walks in. So we live in Angels Camp, California. This is in the foothills of the Sierra Nevadas, on the way to Yosemite. There's no reason why she would have been there. So she walks in right as I start talking to Sarah Jessica Parker. And I just had a dream about her,

0: where I sort of was threatening her with a baseball bat. I didn't tell you about that detail. I didn't do anything. I want to reiterate. I did threaten her with a baseball bat in the dream at my old elementary school. Okay. So she comes in to the Starbucks that I'm working in and talking to Sarah Jessica Parker. And I just turn my back to her. And I don't know what else to do. I can't stop my conversation with Sarah Jessica Parker I'm not going to tell her about the dream, certainly. But anyway, I didn't talk to her. This is all just a confluence of weird things happening that was around the sale of the book. So Sarah Jessica Parker tried to buy the book before it could go to auction. And it was decided between the people I was talking to at the time that that was not a great place to launch from. As a native debut author, and then we went to auction and went a different way. I don't know why I launched into that story. What was the question?
1: Have you dealt with the notoriety of your success?
0: Oh. I mean, It's obviously, like, I'm thankful for success. But there's an overexposed vulnerability thing that comes with it that's not great. So it's both things.
2: You teach full time, you have a family, and you write. Are you disciplined, or do you just write whenever you get ideas? What is your writing schedule, your work life like?
0: I have a very supportive, wonderful wife who respects what I do. And, you know, a rigorous schedule to promote the book. I find what time I can. Sometimes people think that there's more than there is, and sometimes people don't understand how much there actually is. It's a very weird mix of there being like a lot and not that much. So it's hard to understand this new life that I have.
3: When you started to write, do you think you found your voice pretty naturally, or was it a struggle at first? And is it always a struggle to find the right voice for what you want to say?
0: I think I'm always questioning everything that I do, and that I am in a pretty rigorous, hypercritical, intense way. I feel happy when I get little moments of like relief or joy, like you're doing okay, but mostly like I'm in a state of attack on myself.
4: It's a two-part question. The first is, I'm from Murphy's, which is crazy because that's all Angels Camp. Yeah, I don't know anybody else from Angels Camp.
5: My wife grew up in Copperopolis.
4: Oh, amazing. Okay.
5: You grew up in Murphy's?
4: Yeah, with the Bret Hart High School and everything.
5: Oh my god, that's so where
6: our niece
5: goes there.
4: And I rollerbladed too, actually. What's that?
5: Can you expand on that a little bit?
4: On rollerblading? kind of embarrassing. and amazing. Aggressive inline skating, flips and tricks.
5: Oh, inline skating. You want these grinders.
4: Yeah, grinders. It started roller hockey. And it evolved. Anyway, thank you so much.
5: Did you ever have a five-wheel chassis?
4: I did, yeah. We should talk later. I was so happy to see Angels Camp on your book cover, or on the jacket. Anyway, my question to you is two-part. One, it's related to Angels Camp. How do you find community as writers? like a creative community there.
6: Oh my god.
4: And then the second is, I'm just kind of curious if you could riff a little bit on this, like how you found the structure, like the final structure of this book, like the journey you took from like iteration A to iteration final.
5: Give me the first part first.
4: The first part was just curious, like living in Angel's Camp, how you find creative community, a community of writers, like how that works for you. And then my second question was basically just a structural question about how you landed on the structure that you settled with for this book, because I thought it was brilliant. But I'm curious to know, I listened to your Bookworm podcast, and you said that there are a lot more characters that you had to kind of pare down. And I'm just curious if you could like riff just a second on structure.
5: I'll tackle the one about community in Angel's Camp first, which is that there is just found out
0: really cool dude in Angel's Camp named Valentino, which is already such a cool name, right? He started an ice cream shop in Copperopolis. He like left his life in the city, and he has like sort of like comic book posters that establish a story around an ice cream universe in Copperopolis. And then he was successful enough to start another shop in Angel's Camp. So his brother runs the Copperopolis one, and he runs the Angel's Camp one. He just started up an open mic that he also shut down recently. So I love Valentino. He's the closest thing to a writing community that I just found out through my wife that he's a poet. When I asked him, he's like, "Who told you that?" And he didn't admit to it. So that's the answer to the first question. Structurally, over a 6-year period, if you think over a thing with a lot of parts to it over that amount of time, it's going to be a messy thing. And it was totally messy for me. And nobody cared. Like, if somebody asked me what I'm doing, like, and I say I'm writing a novel, it's like an inconvenient fact for us to have to talk about then. It just becomes like, oh. So what do you do for real? Yeah, a fiction writer? So, you know, it's to bring so many characters together and probably 50 characters over the span of 6 years were trying to make their way into the novel, and 15 tried to make it, and then 3 got cut at the last minute, and so 12 are what it is now. Thank you.
7: Yeah, did you live both worlds, the native world and the Western world, at the same time? Like maybe in your youth?
5: I feel like I want to field this question to my dad. What did I do, Dad?
8: Well, as much as I could give him in regards to the native world and metropolitan arena, it wasn't that easy because we were far away from our rituals and our culture and so on. So what he had was whatever I could share with him. And I practiced Native American church, and so to that extent, and then I would tell my children's story, and every once in a while we would make our way back to the reservation, and they could observe, meet their relatives, and but there was a lot of things I did impart to them in regards to where they come from, who they are, and so on. And I always told them, you have the best of both worlds. You can be whatever you want to be. It's up to that's what I imparted to my children, and they have done well with that, and I'm proud, very proud of all my children.
6: Okay.
9: Cultural appropriation has become a hot button here lately. I just wondered what your perspective was.
10: Just so general. My perspective on is it good or bad?
9: I'd say that writing is a creative endeavor where you use your imagination to come up with a story. Are there ever situations where it's okay for somebody who is non-ethnic to tell an ethnic story?
0: I think mostly no. You had a question? Thank you.
11: What inside and outside of Native American culture do you want your readers to most understand in there and there? And if there is one thing that you would like them to most understand, do you think in the public reception of the book so far that we get it?
0: Mm-hmm. I think it has to do with people. I've been interviewed a lot, and there's a common thing that comes up, and it's a question about if you're from the city, how are you still Native? And it's always looking for something recognizable to the stereotype as to how can you still be Native if you're from the city? And, you know, the things that make me Native, this is why I deferred to my dad. Like, it becomes an offensive question because people want to know how being Native in the city relates to an idea of what being Native means that is actually destructive and it is ultimately like part of an erasure type of thinking around what being Native means. You can't be Native and be moving forward into the future. It has to be referring to something that's not, you know what I mean? Like it has to be referring to something historical. How do we keep on living and moving forward and talking with our children, talking to the next generations about being Native if it all depends on something that's in the past? I think moving forward, what it should be is a blend of both. I'm not saying we should forget what we come from, but if it's only based on the past, then we're done before we can even start. So does that answer your question?
11: No, I think it answers it very well. And that's the message you feel. You, how do you feel that message is being received so far by the literary circle,
10: well,
11: the readers? Any indication?
0: No, so the question gets asked, and I'm like, I worked 6 years on a book to answer the question you just asked. And you want a soundbite? Like, I don't... Everything that I feel about it, I wrote the book for. Like, I can't give you a soundbite. I wrote a whole novel about it. Like, about the relationship of contemporary Native people and how do we, what do we do?
12: It's my understanding that you were not a reader. You started working at the bookstore, started reading books. What books inspired you to say, I can do this. This is what I need to do. I have stories I want to tell.
0: So I was working at a used bookstore and very much like searching for meaning in my 20s, reading philosophy and religious texts. And I found Borges and Kafka to be very natural bridges from that to fiction. And then I fell in love with fiction. I was actually eating a donut and reading Confederacy of Dunces when I realized what the novel could do for the first time. Sylvia Plath Bellegarde did a big thing for me then. But the book path after that, I went really hard at reading because I didn't grow up a reader. After that, you know, I was trying to read everything that I could, feeling like I was unqualified to even think about being a reader or writer. And I read a lot of translated work, and those two books as examples of novels and what the novel could do were really big at the beginning. Thank you.
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15: The proliferation of data centers built to process immense amounts of data sets and train AI models has spawned widespread grassroots backlash by a diverse coalition of Americans across the country. The people behind these industrial behemoths and the legislative infrastructure that has laid the path to their development, however, are scarcely understood. In a recent article for Unlimited Hangout, Whitney Webb investigates the Silicon Heartland, or the part of the Columbus metropolitan area that is being rapidly developed into a major hub for technological development, hosting big tech campuses, semiconductor production facilities, and massive data centers. Webb reveals that at the center of this technological development drive is Jeffrey Epstein's most prominent benefactor, Les Wexner, the billionaire founder of Bath and Body Works with ties to organized crime, who co-founded the Mega Group, a cohort of Jewish entrepreneurs who once met twice a year to discuss where to target their philanthropic investments. Birthright Israel was one of the most prominent initiatives spun out of the group. Through a dizzying array of public-private partnerships and alleged shell companies, Wexner has gained control of key real estate that is now being utilized by military contracting big tech companies, enriching himself and the corporations he's lured to the Silicon Heartland along the way. But it is how Wexner has accumulated this leverage that illuminates the dark inner workings of our political system. These public-private partnerships, Webb reveals, despite the banality of their name, function as a way for oligarchs to funnel taxpayer money into privately developed business projects. These agreements also enmesh the money, objectives, and players of the private sector so deeply into the legislative process that they empower the private end of these partnerships to take de facto control of their government collaborators. In doing so, these oligarchs facilitate a quasi-legal corporatization of government. Inevitably, as data centers increasingly become a key component of the nation's surveillance infrastructure, other centers of power enter the mix as well, with national security actors, defense executives, Israeli business interests, Vivek Ramaswamy, Peter Thiel allies, and Vice President J.D. Vance lingering on the peripheries of the public-private framework, advancing this data center deluge. Joining me to discuss the legal infrastructure and networks behind some of our modern surveillance state is investigative journalist and author of One Nation Under Blackmail, Whitney Webb. So let's begin with Wexner, who he is, and perhaps he has close ties to Epstein. You can speak about that as well.
16: Sure. Thanks so much for having me back on, Chris. So, yes, Leslie Wexner, probably best known for one of two things, either being the richest man in the state of Ohio or being the most well-known benefactor of Jeffrey Epstein, at least on paper. So Leslie Wexner created a large conglomerate of companies now under the parent company L Brands. But some of the best known companies that he has been behind are longtime staples of American malls. Bath and Body Works being one, Abercrombie and Fitch, The Limited, Limited 2, et cetera, et cetera. Some of my reporting on him in conjunction with Epstein has focused on things like his organized crime connections, which were alleged by Columbus local police as they were investigating the death of one of his lawyers, or one of the lawyers, rather, of The Limited, named Arthur Shapiro in the 1980s, who was deemed to have been murdered in what was referred to as a mob-style hit back in, I believe, 1985 or so. And Wexner and his close associate, John Kessler, were named as suspects, and their ties to organized crime were detailed in a report that was heavily censored by the Columbus police chief at the time, and ended up being revealed inadvertently through a Freedom of Information Act request filed by local journalist Bob Fatrakis in the late 90s. And so, you know, we have a record of that in the various organized crime connections that were alleged to, you know, a record of that now. Notably, Kessler is the person that created with Leslie Wexner something called the New Albany Company, which is this private company that has essentially taken control of this, what was once a very small suburb outside of Columbus, Ohio, called New Albany. And through a series of efforts to drastically alter not just local law, but also state law, the New Albany Company was able to become the de facto local government of the town of New Albany by entering into a public-private partnership with the local government of New Albany. But in some of these law changes that I lobbied for, including at the state level, allowed the New Albany Company created by Wexner and Kessler to do unprecedented things for a private company, like tax local residents and issue bonds and all sorts of things that are normally meant to be the business of local governments. And they've, you know, Kessler, for example, has said that the New Albany local government in their partnership is extremely pro-development and adheres to a master plan that was developed by the New Albany company. So this is one of Wexner's other endeavors, aside from, of course, his association with Jeffrey Epstein and longtime partnership there, and his corporate behemoth, L Brands, that he runs and that made him a billionaire. But this is one of the other things that he has been developing for some time, the town of New Albany, which is now, obviously is part of the broader Columbus region, home to the vast majority of Ohio's data centers. So Ohio is currently, I believe, fourth in the United States for having the most data centers behind Virginia, Texas, and California, I believe. They have about 193 data centers currently, I believe, and 121 of those are in and around New Albany.
15: Your article shows that Wexner and various public-private partnerships that he spearheaded are serving as a key node in the development of this data center in Ohio, the Silicon Heartland. But there's a much broader coalition of people and institutions that are driving the data center push, wrapping big tech, the U.S. government, elements of the military-industrial complex in the mix. What's the objective and why data centers?
16: Do you mean in Ohio or in general?
15: National. Well, both. I mean, but because Ohio is kind of, I think, your case study.
16: Right, sure. So obviously it's fair to say that the network behind the data center push is extremely large and influential, obviously spearheaded by big tech companies that at this point have for all intents and purposes fused with the national security state. And this has been ongoing for some time. So a good example is to look back at the 2018 National Security Commission on AI that was chaired by Eric Schmidt, the former Google CEO, and a close associate of Schmidt who had previously held a top position at what is now the Department of War. And basically everyone on that commission was either, a major executive at one of these big tech companies that is behind the data center push, or figures that had previously worked for the military. To establish basically the U.S. roadmap on AI and what needed to be done for quote-unquote national security purposes. And it's fair to say that even beyond that, you can see how these two groups have become so intertwined by the fact that the intelligence community, as well as the military and other major aspects of the federal government, contract extensively with these same big tech companies and are arguably largely dependent on them. While at the same time, a lot of these big tech oligarchs, are major donors to our politicians. On various levels, they have much more influence than arguably any other group right now. And I think as a very visual example that people will be familiar with, that's a testament to this, is during Trump's inauguration last year, behind him was a line of who's who of big tech CEOs like Jeff Bezos, and other figures like him, a testament to their role and importance in getting him elected for a second term. And he has obviously so far been generously repaying their patronage. But there's important people to look at, too, in the build out of this AI, the data center deluge, as you called it, that aren't such public figures at this point. So there's a lot of AI infrastructure companies that are becoming increasingly important to this, but they largely stay out of the news. So one good example, I think, for this would be a company called Crusoe AI, which is, for example, building the Stargate project for OpenAI and Larry Ellison's Oracle, which was announced in the early days of, I think, one of the first announcements, actually, of Trump soon after his inauguration this time around. And they're basically building a lot of the data centers and working as sort of a middleman between these big tech companies and the actual creation and infrastructure that they rely on. And so those companies are an important part of this, constellation of actors as well. And it's also something that's happening well beyond the U.S. So one of the founders of Crusoe AI, for example, is named Cully Kavnis, and he accompanied Peter Thiel, the co-founder of Palantir, on his recent trip to Argentina to meet with Javier Milei. Later, they also met with Chilean politicians, apparently including the president of Chile, though it wasn't publicly announced, and also the president of Paraguay. And, not long after that, at least in the case of Malay, there have been these proposals of having, allowing companies with no human employees that are run by AI to operate in the country. An announcement of Stargate Argentina on behalf of OpenAI, run by Sam Altman, who's closely affiliated with Peter Thiel. So these people are looking to build data centers really all over the world. why are they doing it? Why data centers? It's essential to basically their various plans from AI, which run, which include not just, you know, their plans for, you know, AI related businesses, but also a lot of these people subscribe to specific ideologies that see that extreme investments in AI and AI compute capability are necessary in order to further the development of what they call artificial general intelligence or an AI super intelligence. And some of them hold an almost religious fervor, you could say, for having that come to fruition. Are openly transhumanist and think that the end goal of humanity is to have humanity merge with AI in some capacity. So they have not just the economic incentive, they also have this, I would call it quasi-religious incentive as well, which may help propel this along even when the economics of it don't necessarily make sense. And at the end of the day, I think it's a testament to how we're sort of living in an era of this is the importance to them of computing power over people. And so, you know, people that are negatively affected by them, apparently their concerns don't matter. And there's a coordinated effort to sort of paint any pushback as being propelled by China, for example, and various different narratives are being fielded right now to try and manage local anger at an increasing cost of living crisis, many of which have been linked to data centers, particularly their power usage and their water usage. And some of these teal linked outlets like Pirate Wires, for example, have tried to push against those claims, but using the data on the books about water usage and some other people, but in some other claims. But in states like California, most data centers aren't required to report how much water they use. So how accurate is the data we have on it anyway? And a lot of data centers are moving into areas that have, you know, water issues or are having droughts already. And so obviously local concern about that is quite reasonable, but for the big tech oligarchs, they're not really interested in hearing those concerns. They have a dedicated mission to improving AI for, as I mentioned, various purposes and moving the United States further into an AI powered, you know, economy.
15: So could you explain what people like Wexner and Thiel, what is their political and social vision? What are they trying to create? And how will these data centers and AI help them achieve this vision?
16: So essentially what Wexner has done in the state of Ohio and what I detail is that he has privatized major aspects of local and state government. Through first in the example I gave earlier of New Albany, and then extending beyond that to first the Columbus region, and then really the state in entirety, focusing mainly on the Department of Economic Development, and where that essentially intersects with people like Peter Thiel is his interest. Thiel's professed interest in the writings of people like Curtis Yarvin in the neo-reactionary movement, who posit that the answer to current problems with our government is to privatize the state entirely and place in charge of it a CEO that would essentially operate as a dictator. So both men quite clearly have an interest in privatizing major aspects, if not all, of the U.S. government. And so, ultimately from that, what does that mean? And up until, you know, this point, the way to achieve that in a practical sense has been to expand and grow the power of public-private partnerships, where almost always the public sector is subservient to its private sector partner. And it's used to enrich the private sector a partner in the public sector, ostensibly working as a watchdog here on private sector power, does not end up functioning that way. And so ultimately, this is what we're seeing, I think, especially with the ascendance of oligarchs like Thiel and people close to him, to the halls of political power, for example. The best example, obviously, being current Vice President J.D. Vance, is to further this. So we go beyond the public-private partnership model that's predominated, for several decades now, and move into this more extreme privatization, which may happen gradually or suddenly, depending on how they think it could best be implemented to suit their interests.
15: One of the points you make in the article is that they seize, I think, was it they took control of the liquor tax in Ohio, but one of the points you make is that once this public money pours into their hands, there's no accountability. Nobody knows where it goes.
16: Yeah, so what I was talking about in that specific example is this organization that was created as essentially the privatized version of the State Economic Development Authority, and it's called Jobs Ohio. And so Jobs Ohio was allowed to purchase rights to the Ohio liquor tax for, I think, $1.4 billion, which it made back extremely quickly. And they, because they are a private company, are not required to show how they use the funds they take in from the liquor tax, and are essentially referred to as a dark money organization. They claim, of course, to be creating lots of jobs by offering, taxpayer-funded through the liquor tax and other means, incentives packages to a lot of these large data center companies and other corporations that are in the same sphere that have moved in, like Palmer Luckey's Anduril, which is backed by Peter Thiel. But Jobs Ohio has been able to supposedly... they claim that these incentive packages help attract all of these businesses to the state, and if they didn't exist, those companies would go elsewhere. But studies show that's only true in maybe 25% of cases, and it's unclear how many Jobs Ohio has actually created since it came into existence in 2011. And if you're looking at data centers, a lot has been said about how many jobs they're going to create, but most of the jobs they create are temporary. They're construction jobs. And so once the data center is built, most of them employ maybe 20 to 30 people per data center, which is not very much. And so if you consider the amount of money, which is often millions, poured into these incentive packages, which also include in Ohio sales and property tax exemptions, is it really worth it for 10 to 20 to 30 jobs per center when the losses to the Ohio taxpayer number in the millions?
15: And this was money, if I remember correctly from your article, that was used to fund education, to fund kind of basic services. Once they took it, that money is gone.
16: Yeah, so if you look at Governor Mike DeWine, for example, he pushed through a recent spending bill that gutted all of those services. And there was efforts at the state level to push through legislation that would curb some of these tax exemptions for data centers. And Mike DeWine vetoed that. Mike DeWine and some of the people that work under him have been heavily, their political careers have been very related to the fortunes of Leslie Wexner, who count among their biggest donors. Of course, it's fair to say also that Wexner donates to both parties, but the vast majority of his patronage in the state has gone to Ohio Republicans, Mike DeWine being no exception. And his predecessor, John Kasich, was heavily funded by Wexner as well, which seems to have resulted in part in the creations of Jobs Ohio, which ended up being used to scale the model that Wexner implemented in Columbus via the Columbus Partnership.
15: At the beginning of the article, where you're writing about how Wexner helped create a network of public-private partnerships, And of course, as you mentioned, use billions of dollars of Ohio taxpayer money to finance a massive welfare system for corporations. Can you detail how the public-private partnerships are put together, how they work, how Wexner used them to create this vast data center development?
16: Yeah, so the culmination of that effort is the company that we just discussed called Jobs Ohio. But it started off in the region of Columbus. So as I mentioned earlier, Wexner successfully privatized the town of New Albany, which is close to Columbus and sits within the Columbus region. And in the early 2000s, Wexner and Kessler, who created the New Albany company that took over that town, created something called the Columbus Partnership, which basically became the de facto economic development authority. And the Columbus Partnership then spawned something that is now called One Columbus, that is the Columbus region's economic development authority. And it is a public-private partnership that the private sector donors to One Columbus include Wexner's companies, but also include very large companies that have a large presence in the state, like JP Morgan, for example, and ones that have large data centers in the state and Columbus area specifically, like Amazon. And so, not surprisingly, One Columbus is, as they say, is quote unquote aggressively focused on achieving the economic development goals of its private sector partners, which includes the build out of data centers. And so to facilitate that and subsidize that with taxpayer money, that is what, you know, these public-private partnerships are essentially doing. And as I said earlier, there's no proof that these are necessary to bring the vast majority of these companies to the region or to the state, but it is a way to use taxpayer money to subsidize the build-out of AI infrastructure on a massive scale, and they continue to foot the bill in other ways, you know, via higher power bills, for example, which in the Columbus region in particular have, you know, exploded as the data center boom in the state has continued to grow. And as I mentioned earlier, you know, the vast majority of data centers in the state are in that area. And so after the success of the Columbus Partnership, various other replicas, you could say, were spawned in various other parts of the state, Cleveland, Cincinnati, and so on, until it was basically, I think, in about five or six, maybe seven chunks. And then Jobs Ohio's created and then partners with every single one. So basically, you know, Wexner and Kessler created the model in Columbus, and then it's replicated in every other major metropolitan area in Ohio. And then connecting all of them is the 2011 created Jobs Ohio, which John Kasich, as I mentioned earlier, the year before Jobs Ohio was created, declared receiving 35 gifts, quote unquote, from Wexner, but declined to disclose what the gifts were and what their monetary value was. And another interesting point there is that the venture capitalist from Sequoia Capital, Mark Kwame, also donated, I think, several million dollars to Kasich right before he created Jobs Ohio. And then after creating it, Kasich put Kwame in charge of Jobs Ohio.
15: Can you talk about the ties with Israel? I know Compass Data Centers, you mentioned, has Israeli ties. And I'm wondering whether the pairing between Wexner and Compass illustrate a network driving the development of big tech in the AI boom that has deep Israeli roots.
16: Well, looking at a lot of the tech companies and data center companies that have installed themselves in New Albany in particular, the vast majority of them have significant subsidiaries that operate in the state of Israel. And Wexner, of course, is intimately related to the state of Israel through his own activities. For example, I think several decades ago, he was sort of acting as a middleman in some business capacities between Israel and China, and also working on establishing Israeli businesses and helping them establish themselves in the occupied Golan Heights. among other things. And that's to say nothing of his links to the Mega Group, for example, which, as you noted in your introduction, created Birthright Israel, and also Jeffrey Epstein, who at this point is is quite known for his ties to former Israeli politicians and the Israeli state. But I think it also speaks to sort of a broader issue to have a lot of this infrastructure of technology in the U.S. be intimately intermingled and connected to Israel. And this was actually something that was furthered and actually developed in conjunction with Netanyahu and the so-called vulture capitalist and significant donor to neoconservative causes, Paul Singer, who explicitly created a company called Startup Nation Central with the explicit purpose of making it impossible for the U.S. to ever significantly support the BDS movement or the Boycott, Divest, Sanctions movement. And the goal was to basically market Israeli startups to U.S. big tech firms so that they would acquire a lot of those startups in unprecedented numbers and also contract with them so that U.S. technological infrastructure on multiple levels would be so intimately enmeshed with Israeli interests that they could never meaningfully boycott Israel no matter what happened, essentially. And a lot of these startups, of course, if you've ever looked into the Israeli startup scene, are intimately related to, you know, Israeli intelligence and Israeli military operations. They're staffed by veterans of one or the other. And at the same time, coincidentally, that Startup Nation Central was created, the Israeli government developed an explicit policy where these startups would be used to conduct operations that previously had been conducted in-house by Mossad and Unit 8200 and other parts of the Israeli intelligence system. So for lack of a better word, they have an explicit policy of using them as front companies for intelligence. And so basically by having all of these big tech companies absorb them, the goal is to have a major economic lever of power over the tech industry in particular that would prevent U.S. policy from ever meaningfully challenging Israel, even, you know, at this point in time when they have, you know, actively been conducting a genocidal war for years in Palestine.
15: So let me ask about Anduril. Can you explain what that is and its importance?
16: Yeah, so Anduril is a company that was created by Palmer Luckey and Trey Stevens. Palmer Luckey was a Thiel fellow. He created Oculus Rift, and later it was sold to Facebook when Peter Thiel was on the board of Facebook. And subsequently, Luckey's subsequent venture, Anduril, was funded in large part by Thiel. And then Trey Stevens is a former veteran of the intelligence community that went to work for Palantir, which, of course, is a Peter Thiel-created company, and then later joined Founders Fund and decided to create Anduril with Luckey at a time when he was also more or less advising the Trump administration Pentagon, its transition team, during Trump's first term as president. And so they, in particular, specialize in autonomous weaponry, mainly drones. And so they have moved into the Columbus area as well. Palmer Luckey credits Jobs, Ohio, with their decision to establish themselves there for this factory called Arsenal One, which is due to be producing an extensive amount of autonomous lethal drones really any day now at this point. Nearby, there's an effort by Howard Lutnick's company, Cantor Fitzgerald, to find the next Anduril to fill that particular space. So Cantor Fitzgerald, of course, being Howard Lutnick, the current Commerce Secretary with a lot of ties to Epstein in particular. So it's kind of interesting to see that coalesce and wet in the region that has essentially become Leslie Wexner's fiefdom. And aside from that, it's worth noting that another venture of Palmer Luckey as well, that's also more or less linked to Peter Thiel and other figures around in and around Palantir, like Joe Lonsdale, is this effort to create a stablecoin bank called Erebor, which Luckey nominally created, but it's going to be run by other people. But it's going to be based in Columbus. And so this is an effort to increase dollar hegemony through dollar stable coins. And I think recently they were fielded as a choice to restructure Venezuela's sovereign debt, or particularly the debt of their state oil company following the kidnapping of Nicolas Maduro during a time when Trump at least claims that he is, quote unquote, running the country. So that's worth keeping in mind, as is the fact that Erebor was explicitly created to replace Silicon Valley Bank, which you may remember collapsing a few years ago. And if you paid attention to reporting about the collapse of the bank was largely created by a run on the bank that was orchestrated by none other than Peter Thiel. How interesting. So just an example of how this this particular network operates in one sense, and also the fact that they have extensively sought to include Ohio in a lot of their plans.
15: Just to close, I wondered if you can describe Smart Columbus and how it's kind of functioning as a test city for other smart cities in the U.S. It's clearly, I think you make the point, part of a broader nationwide trend.
16: Yes. So Smart Columbus is an initiative that was created by the Columbus Partnership, which, as I mentioned earlier, was created in the early 2000s by Wexner and his henchman, I don't know what else to call him, John Kessler. And essentially it was created to, yes, make Columbus a test case for smart city technologies and the implementation of various smart city programs, one of which is aimed at eliminating the use of private cars within the city of Columbus and moving sort of to these fleets of ride-sharing vehicles, Ubers, essentially, and potentially in the future, Waymos and things like that. And oddly enough, this directly intersects with an entity that I mentioned earlier, the U.S. National Security Commission on Artificial Intelligence, which was led by Eric Schmidt. And one of the goals of that commission, though not in their final report, but in documents of theirs that were obtained by Freedom Information Request, was their belief that in order to, for the U.S., to compete with China in artificial intelligence, which of course to them was of prime national security importance, it was essential that private car ownership be phased out and replaced with these ride-sharing fleets of Ubers, essentially, or eventually autonomous ride-sharing vehicles as necessary to train and improve AI in order to compete with China. And so, you know, essentially Smart Columbus was a test case for that, or is looking to promote those types of initiatives, which they've done quite gradually. It obviously hasn't gotten to that point in Columbus, but essentially the goal of this other Columbus Partnership connected entity is to have those kinds of things happen in Columbus specifically, and basically use it as a beta test for these technologies that are designed by, you know, Silicon Valley, or, you know, in the case of the U.S. NSCI, military related figures as well, to have that essentially be beta tested in Columbus without the people of Columbus really having any input into that process at all.
15: What they're building is a kind of totalitarian capitalism, isn't it?
16: You could say that in a way. It's interesting to point out that a lot of these oligarchs that swim in these same circles as Peter Thiel, take Mark Andreessen, for example, is the author of a document that he calls the Techno-Optimist Manifesto. And one of the main influences, he says, for that paper is a quote-unquote philosopher by the name of Nick Land, who's quite popular also in the neo-reactionary movement. And Nick Land argues that capitalism is a type of AI, and that capitalism is also God, and thus AI is God. And Mark Andreessen kind of reflects those ideas in his writings, and these ideas are pretty much very popular with the same people who are interested in Curtis Yarvin's ideas of privatizing the state and having it be led by a CEO dictator, which, as I mentioned earlier, is of interest to Peter Thiel and some of his allies, which include Andreessen. So essentially, you know, like I said earlier, I think they're building it out of the sense that they want to, they're essentially creating, I guess, a new model of feudalism, but enforced by technology, where basically there's a class, you know, an upper class and then a large underclass, and having that be enforced by technology. And, you know, one of the

0: and it's better to be exploited than expendable. And so, as AI is taking jobs from regular people and all of this being led by organizations that, it must be a sick joke to call it Jobs Ohio. We are basically living in an era where these people are attempting to build a very anti-human future, and they see capital as the most important thing to support and guide and nurture. People and humanity in general are secondary to the progression of AI, which a lot of these people, as I mentioned earlier, see as directly connected to capital, and for is essentially deified by these people. And so we certainly cannot live in a world like that. Some of them have written books about how the goal is to basically have like brains and vats and robots basically conduct economic activity and have a perpetual growth economy with no humans involved at all, that our future is essentially that. So this is obviously a future that people that don't want something insanely dystopian like that should reject. And the best way to do that is to not use their products and to basically divest yourself as much as possible from big tech devices and services and the products they offer. Because, for example, in the data center push, in this paradigm where they say anyway that data is the new oil, data centers are sort of like the oil pipelines in previous decades. And if you look at examples like the Keystone Pipeline and how the government managed that backlash and things like that and furthered their development through things like eminent domain, we may see a lot of that happen in the future with data centers. But the best thing we can do is not use their products. It's a little different than oil, where you have to fill up gas in your car to get by. We don't need to use AI chatbots. And ask them all these mundane things, or use them if we're really against what the data centers are doing. And as this becomes a progressively more pertinent issue for people in the United States in particular, if you want to stop the data center push and backlash, they have a lot prepared to prevent any sort of direct action or even in-person protests. So the best thing we can do is just boycott and divest ourselves from their products as much as possible, because they can't really justify a data center build-out if no one is using their algorithms and chatbots. So, I mean, we absolutely do have a way to keep this from going as far as they would like it to go, and to prevent them from, pumping up everyone's water and raising electricity prices and basically and doing a lot of things that are going to make regular people's lives increasingly harder. It's already hard. And we have time now to develop something independent of these companies that are basically taking control of our government, that have very nefarious agendas, not just for the United States, but for the natural world and humanity in general. And I think really the best way forward, the nonviolent approach is best, and it is to divest. And not use their stuff as much as possible.
1: Great. Thanks, Lunie. I want to thank Max, Thomas, Diego, and Wal, who produced the show. You can find me at chrishedges.substack.com.
2: Trump's phantom enemies. The Trump administration is laying the groundwork for blacklisting and criminalizing all left-wing, progressive, anti-war, and anti-imperialist dissent. Written by Chris Hedges, for the Chris Hedges Report, chrishedges.substack.com, narrated by Eunice Wong. The State Department's 100-page report on Cuba's campaign of subversion against the United States, along with Donald Trump's assertion that Americans were blatantly lied to about the security of our election infrastructure, lays the groundwork for a dictatorship. Elections will be sabotaged in the name of national security. Left-wing dissent will be criminalized in the name of combating terrorism. Democracy will be snuffed out in the name

0: name of protecting freedom. Trump, who has lately taken to issuing warnings about a communist plot to take over America, posits that an island of 9.6 million people, nearly 90% of whom live in extreme poverty amid extended blackouts due to decades of U.S. economic warfare, is an existential threat. These accusations are not meant to be rational. They, like the charge that our elections are manipulated, are transparent excuses to go after institutions and individuals that are seen as threatening Trump and the Republican Party's absolute grip on power. While Cuba has supposedly carried out one of the most durable and damaging foreign intelligence penetrations in American history, Russia, China, Iran, and North Korea, as well as non-state groups, have the capability to compromise U.S. election infrastructure. Under the heading Front Groups and Fellow Travelers, the report assembles a disparate collection of organizations belonging to Cuba's ideological network. For example, the Interreligious Foundation for Community Organization, IFCO, founded as an ecumenical social justice organization by the Presbyterian Church, is described as part of a Cuba solidarity network, which facilitates radical agitation within the United States. I'm an ordained Presbyterian minister. I can assure you the Presbyterian Church is not facilitating radical agitation. The report lists a wide variety of organizations on whose behalf IFCO has acted as an intermediary, perfectly legally, facilitating tax-exempt donations and handling grant management, compliance, and reporting. These include the Jericho Movement, Equality for Flatbush, Claudia Jones School, Haitian Women for Haitian Refugees, Changing Frequencies, Viva Palestina US, and the People's Forum, which the report describes as a major activist group in Cuba's U.S. ideological network. The National Lawyers Guild, NLG, and Democratic Socialists of America, DSA, are castigated in the same chapter. The NLG is one of the most persistently relevant and insidious organizations in Cuba's U.S. network. The report continues, the Association of Extreme Left Lawyers and Radical Street Activists has played a key role in a disproportionate share of the far-left terror and violence that has plagued the United States from the 1960s up to today. Throughout its history, it has maintained intimate ties to Cuba and other communist regimes and has explicitly sought to advance the causes of the international far left, including by working to defend and facilitate terrorism and extremist violence, from the Weather Underground of the 1970s to the violent BLM militants and Antifa terror cells of today. The NLG is labeled a foreign influence operation because it provides assistance to activists whose right to legal representation is constitutionally enshrined. In 2025, the Trump administration conditioned federal funding to Harvard University on defunding and dissolving the law school's chapter of the National Lawyers Guild, HLS-NLG, which provided legal assistance to individuals and student groups that opposed the genocide. A subsection in the report is dedicated to the anti-war activists at Code Pink and their co-founders Medea Benjamin and Jody Evans. It notes Evans' marriage to the wealthy software entrepreneur Neville Roy Singham was attended by a who's who of progressivism, including co-host of Democracy Now! Amy Goodman, Ben and Jerry's co-founder Ben Cohen, and the playwright V, formerly known as Eve Ensler, who wrote The Vagina Monologues. Naming guests at a wedding is one of the more bizarre passages. The report grossly exaggerates the influence of Singham's support for left-wing organizations, described as far left, while ignoring the massive sums supplied by U.S. corporations, millionaires and billionaires, as well as the Israel lobby, to both major political parties, super PACs, think tanks, and advocacy networks. Israel has a far more insidious influence on U.S. politics and foreign policy than Cuba, Russia, and China combined. The State Department attacks the co-founders of the People's Forum, Manolo de los Santos and Claudia de la Cruz. It draws on documents that are often decades old and infused with Cold War paranoia. These include a 1966 Senate report claiming there is overwhelming evidence that the machinery of the Cuban government has been progressively organized over the years to carry out its number one task, the export of communist subversion. It ignores more thoughtful assessments, including a 1981 CIA estimate that acknowledged much of the turmoil around the world is rooted in regional and local disputes of a political, social, or religious nature and has nothing to do with communism. In a chapter titled Revolutionary Tourism, the Venceremos, We Shall Overcome Brigade is characterized as one of the most extensive and dangerous infiltration operations ever undertaken by a foreign power against the United States. This assertion libels thousands of individuals and organizations as Cuban assets, offering nothing more than innuendo. It lists the founder of Mother Jones, although there were four founders, along with several other, unnamed, notable magazine editors, leaders of powerful labor unions and advocacy groups, think tank executives, and a suite of professors at top U.S. universities as brigade alumni. Transporting humanitarian goods to Cuba is not a crime, although the Justice Department's extradition request from Spain, a philanthropist Fergie Chambers, who provided funds to humanitarian organizations in Gaza, may see the criminalization of any person or any group that assists those suffering under sanctions and a blockade. The report attacks members of the March 2026 Nuestra America convoy, which transported goods to Cuba, in defiance of U.S. sanctions. It notes that 120 organizations from across 33 countries joined the caravan with a suite of influential progressives, including Isra Hirsi, daughter of U.S. Representative Ilhan Omar, video game live streamer and commentator Hassan Piker, with whom I discussed my book A Genocide Foretold last year, former UK Labour Party leader Jeremy Corbyn, and several other current and former members of European Parliament. Even the Gaza flotilla activist Tiago Avila, who I interviewed last month after he was tortured by Israeli soldiers, gets a mention. Those listed in the report did not become radicals because of Cuban indoctrination. Their politics are homegrown, formed in opposition to racism, genocide, police violence, the terrorizing and killing of immigrants and U.S. citizens by Immigration and Customs Enforcement, ICE thugs, and neoliberalism, along with the crimes of U.S. imperialism and militarism. The report makes passing reference to a wide range of people, on grounds so tenuous that it has to be read to be believed. New York City Mayor Zoran Mamdani is mentioned for refusing to denounce a tribute to Asada Shakur, who was almost certainly framed for murder and who fled to Cuba after escaping from a U.S. prison in 1979. It dedicates two paragraphs to Los Angeles Mayor Karen Bass for her friendliness towards the communist regime. The evidence provided is her participation in a congressional delegation that joined then-President Barack Obama on a visit to the island. Cuban agents, it charges, maintain a foothold in hundreds of front groups, activist organizations, solidarity centers, and ideological NGO and nonprofit networks. These groups collectively represent one of the single largest, most sophisticated, and dangerous vectors for hostile foreign influence in modern American history. Cuba has allegedly infiltrated the highest reaches of the U.S. government, recruited and cultivated generations of American activists, and backed an unprecedented wave of left-wing terrorism, my emphasis, on American soil. Note the word terrorism. Note that it makes these individuals and organizations terrorists. Note that it makes them subject to draconian terrorism laws. And note that the Trump administration has committed itself to hunting down and rooting out the radical left. The report charges that Cuba and its allies are mounting a revolution against Western civilization itself, waged in part via the novel and insidious method of persuading the children of the West to turn against their own inheritance. It accuses Havana of gleeful support of the George Floyd uprisings. It asserts that the rise of Antifa and the explosion of pro-terrorist activism on American college campuses can be linked in some way, shape, or form to Cuban influence. It characterizes the DSA as serving as a particularly potent illustration of the ideological victory of Cuba's effort to position itself as the spiritual capital of third worldist radicalism. It claims the organization maintains a fierce, almost religious commitment to the cause of the Cuban regime. It alleges Cuba has built a sprawling revolutionary network that has shaped America's most famous and influential extremist movements, including the Black Panthers, the Weather Underground, and Antifa. These networks include powerful leftist nonprofits, anti-ICE collectives, socialist groups, and Marxist militant organizations in the U.S. Cuba, the report concludes, has sought to undermine, degrade, and destabilize America with spies and soldiers, but also with students and intellectuals, with terrorist cells, but also with solidarity committees and nonprofit networks, with intelligence officers operating under diplomatic cover. The broadside is chilling. It's worse than McCarthyism. It presages a savage purging of American society. Those named in the report are condemned without evidence. They're denied due process. That the assertions in the report are distorted at best and often fictitious is irrelevant. Fascist propaganda is not rooted in truth. It's rooted in a hatred for liberal values, democracy, and the left. It's rooted in the belief that once those condemned as human contaminants are removed, there will be a moral, spiritual, and economic renaissance. We've seen this fascist dance before. We know what comes next. It's not good. That was Trump's Phantom Enemies, written by Chris Hedges, narrated by Eunice Wong. For the Chris Hedges Report, chrishedges.substack.com.
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2: This is the CCNS News Update, an overview of the latest nuclear safety issues brought to you every week by Concerned Citizens for Nuclear Safety. Here is this week's top headline. DOE again denies DNFSB access to nuclear weapons facilities. Contact your elected officials. Once again, the Department of Energy and its semi-autonomous National Nuclear Security Administration has denied the Defense Nuclear Facilities Safety Board access to nuclear weapons facilities, including at Los Alamos National Laboratory, LANL. At a time when LANL is ramping up production of plutonium pits, the triggers for nuclear weapons, the DOE is restricting access to the board and its resident inspectors, preventing them from fulfilling critical oversight and public reporting responsibilities. As a result, the public is no longer informed about potential issues of adequate protection at defense nuclear facilities. The board provides oversight of DOE and its independent in the execution of its mission. It is part of the executive branch of government. Further, the 5-member board has been eviscerated because neither the recent Democratic nor Republican administrations have filled positions on the board. Currently, there is 1 board member, which means the board cannot issue formal recommendations without a quorum, all to the detriment of the public. The board is governed by the Atomic Energy Act, which requires that the Energy Secretary, quote, shall fully cooperate with the board and provide prompt and unfettered access to such facilities, personnel, and information as the board considers necessary to carry out its responsibilities, end quote. Based upon a lack of jurisdiction argument, DOE falsely claims that it has the authority to deny the board access to facilities, personnel, and information, among other improper denials. Again, all to the detriment of the public. In response to similar arguments in 2018, the public rose up and successfully demanded that DOE follow the law. It is time to do that again. A sample public comment letter is available at nuclearactive.org. Please contact your congressional members and demand that the president appoint new members to the DNFSB board to ensure a quorum, that DOE comply with the Atomic Energy Act and provide the board, quote-unquote, unfettered access to the nuclear weapons facility and provide the public with the latest public board information and reports. To learn more, please see the board's technical director, Jonathan Plow's August 13, 2026, webcasted presentation to the New Mexico Legislature's Interim Radioactive and Hazardous Materials Committee on DNFSB's activities in New Mexico at nmlegis.gov. Joni Ahrens of CCNS asked, quote, "The contradiction is severe. How can DOE prevent the board from doing its mandated oversight work and at the same time ramp up plutonium pit production without the Atomic Energy Act safeguards provided to the public," end quote. This has been the CCNS News Update. For more information, please visit our website at nuclearactive.org.
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0: Hello and welcome to the Scholar Circle, scholarcircle.org. I'm Maria Armudian. In this hour, wildfires have been raging in North America, Europe, and South America, and have grown significantly worse worldwide. Is the worsening of these fires due to climate change? And what needs to be done to either mitigate or adapt to these new realities? Doug Becker explores.
1: I'm Doug Becker. The world is on fire. That seems alarmist, but literally, this summer has been the summer of fire. Wildfires have sprung up all around the world. You read headlines about fires in Spain, in France, in Canada, in the US, and it's all seizing the headlines. While the summer in the Northern Hemisphere is typically wildfire season, this year seems to mark an increased intensity and occurrence of these fires. So on today's show, we're going to explore, first of all, what's been the cause of the fires? What environmental conditions have led to the increased intensity of these fires? And what should we do both locally as well as globally to be able to address the challenge that we're all facing with these increased and incredibly destructive wildfires? Our panel today is Doug Specht. He's a chartered geographer, a reader in cultural geography and communication, and head of the School of Media and Communication at the University of Westminster in the UK. He's the author of Mapping Crisis, Participation, Datafication, and Humanitarianism in the Age of Digital Mapping, and most recently, In the Conversation, There's Nothing Wild About Most Wildfires. Humans start them and have made them more dangerous. And Daniel Swain, he's a climate scientist with the University of California's Agriculture and Natural Resources, UNCANR, and a research partner at the National Science Foundation's National Center for Atmospheric Research. He's the co-author of Anthropogenic Warming and Has Increased Drought Risk in California, and Climate Change is Increasing the Risk of a California Mega Flood. And he's also the author of the Weather West blog. Thank you both so much for joining us. This has been a story that that I've been following. It's been all over the news, the devastation of the wildfires. Doug Specht, first of all, how bad have the wildfires been across Europe? And are they sort of uniquely bad, or is this just something we deal with every summer?
2: Hi, thanks very much for having me. I'm coming to you from just outside London, where we have had rain today for the first time in 62 days, which is pretty unusual for this part of the UK. And definitely wildfires have caught the headlines this summer. Here in the UK, there's been a large number of wildfires here. France, Spain also particularly capturing the headlines. By this sort of point in August, we're looking at just over 600,000 hectares of area that's been burnt across the EU. And from the headlines, you would certainly think this might be one of the worst years of fires that we've ever had in Europe. And so far, it's on track to be, but we've not actually yet reached the record amount of areas burnt by fire as there was last year, in 2025, nor in 2022. But those 2 years and this one far outweigh the 20-year average here in Europe. So we are seeing an awful lot more fires, and we've got potentially another heat wave in the UK on the way and across other parts of Western Europe. So we're really on track to I was going to say break those records. That sounds like a thing we should be celebrating when you break a record, but not something to celebrate, but breaking those records from 2025, 2022 in terms of the magnitude of the fires here.
1: And Daniel Swain, I guess the same question about North America. We obviously we've heard a lot about the fires in Canada and me being out, in California. We're always thinking about wildfires out here. How has the season been, and is it standing out as a particularly destructive season?
3: Well, thanks for having me as well. The short answer is yes, as it is standing out, much as Europe's season is standing out as being extraordinary. But I think one thing we'll probably get into in the longer conversation today is how we quantify and measure these sorts of things very much affects the kind of headlines that you see. And I actually think that the superlatives are very much justified in recent years and this summer. But one of the challenges is the larger the area that you aggregate across. So, talking about large countries or whole continents or even the global average in terms of wildfire area burned, it becomes increasingly meaningless because Usually, there are some regions in any given season or year that might be very active, and other regions that might be less active, partly by virtue of the large-scale weather patterns that enhance fire conditions in one place and then subsequently diminish them in some adjacent regions. So often there is this compensating effect. So what I like to do is I like to talk about, okay, at smaller geographic levels of aggregation, at the level of states or regions or small countries, what are conditions looking like there? Because usually that's the kind of spatial region where there is, if there is going to be a weather pattern that is particularly favorable for fire, that's sort of where it will persist on that scale. And when we look at that, we see that the Pacific Northwest of the United States, for example, has now had a record-breaking fire season, which is noteworthy because the recent previous records were also set in the past decade in terms of area burned. So too have parts of Canada. And in fact, Canada as a country, the only reason why it hasn't broken the national record is because the t 2023 and 2025 were so far record-shattering beyond the previous 20th century records that this year comes in third place relative to those. But of course, the other challenge is that area burned is also not the best indicator of impacts from a perspective of certainly of damages. There you can have many. This has been true both in Europe and in North America, and is generally the case. It's often not the largest fires that destroy the most structures. It's the fires that are closest to where lots of people live under extreme fire conditions. And also, the ecological impacts of these fires are not always, or maybe not even primarily, dictated by how large they are. It has more to do with how frequently they're occurring and how intensely they're burning, literally from a thermal intensity perspective. And so, and now that we have the ability to measure the actual intensity and speed, with which fires move across the landscape, we can see that the fires in recent years have been genuinely extraordinary. And so I think what's interesting is that the Europe example is a very good one because, indeed, at a continental scale, we've not yet broken records, but at an individual country scale, we certainly have in France and the UK. Whereas Central and Eastern Europe have been actually probably less active than usual, some parts of Southern Europe, although of course Southern Europe, it's drier, it's warmer, it's more of a California-like climate. They haven't really entered their peak fire season yet this season, so much of that could still be yet to come. So it's just to emphasize, just to the classic academic caveat thrower here, just to emphasize that the way we try and measure these things, both in terms of the variables. Whether we're talking about averages or extremes, and even whether we're talking about, the whole world, the whole continents or subregions thereof, greatly influence, I think, the conversation and what we can learn from trends.
1: I think it's a really great point. It's always the question about data and the statistics. It's data is available, statistics are available. What you do with it and how you present it and how you think about it is so important. So Doug Specht, across Europe, again, I know there's been a lot of news in particular because some of the most Western countries like Spain and France have been hit pretty hard. Is the nature of the headlines where in those countries that they've been hit? And so therefore it's been in areas that have like larger populations or a greater economic impact. How much of that is what's grabbing so much headlines?
2: We follow pretty much the US naming convention here in Europe, although we don't have it written into any kind of legislation. But we name fires after where the fire is, not what the fire's doing or how the fire started. But of course, those fires that are affecting humans are the ones that reach the headlines fastest. One of the most prominently written about fires in the UK closed a particular road that caused a lot of disruption to traffic, as well as burning a large amount of forest. But it was started by a car fire. It closed a road, and so it's made headlines for several weeks. When we're looking at the fires in France, they've reached the UK media, they've reached other parts of the media because we know where Bordeaux is. So it makes sense for us to write about those places that are known to people. But this is true of any kind of what we might refer to as a natural hazard in geography terms. There's really no such thing as a natural hazard because none of these things become a hazard until you put a human in the way. An earthquake is not a hazard in any way, shape, or form if it happens nowhere near people. I mean, it may well be a hazard to fish or animals, but it's not a hazard in the way that we describe them. But this is quite interesting to me because that naming of natural hazards, which kind of distances a thing from the human, but actually only exists when it relates to a human, we also have this problem with what we keep terming as wildfires, where this terminology to call it the name of place wildfire, we're both trying to draw it very close to where the humans are, but kind of distancing ourselves from it by calling it a wildfire. And that leads to all kinds of sort of interesting questions that I'm sure we'll come on to. I don't want to preempt them, but all kinds of interesting questions about, do we link these things to climate change? What actually happens when they are human ignited? And these kinds of really important questions that the media struggles to grapple with when they are mostly naming something as a natural hazard, although it is not, and relating it to a population mass for it to be significant, where actually a more significant fire might be happening nowhere near a population centre.
1: Now, Daniel, when I was thinking about what could be the variables that could lead to more destruction, there were three that came to mind here. Please feel free to add to these. How much of the fires are caused by, generally about, atmospheric conditions or broadly weather, but conditions, climate change, et cetera? How much of the destruction of the fires are being caused by populations being put in more vulnerable areas? That immediately comes to mind out here in California as we move more and more populations into more vulnerable areas. And how much of the destruction of the fire is on the questions of how effective we are at responding to the fires? I know it's a big question throwing these three variables, and take it how you would like.
3: And I think it's worth backing up, a little bit to talk about this notion of natural hazards versus natural disasters. The latter term, I think, is one that has fallen out of favor for reasons essentially related to what Doug just mentioned, which is that in this framing, at least, that the natural hazard doesn't become a disaster unless and until there is intersection with people who can be or infrastructure that can actually be harmed by said natural event. So that's my understanding of the terminology. The natural hazard is usually this notion that things happen, that it's a potential hazard. I guess we could call them natural potential hazards, but that just adds another long word. But that moving away from the notion of natural disasters and talking about just plain old disasters, because then it does imply that it's explicitly a human dimension, that it isn't only the natural process, that whatever the causative process is involved. And I think that's an important paradigm for wildfire and for any other potential natural hazard, because it is true that, and this is why it's so important why we measure fires. I would somewhat disagree that wildfire is a misnomer, partly because I think that the hazard part of a wildfire mainly comes from the characteristics of the natural environment and the landscape. So, to my understanding, the etymology of the term actually is from the wildness of the behavior of the event, rather than it was truly an uncoupled process in isolation from humans. But I think the broader point here is true, which is that the humans can play a role in the ignition of many wildfires. In some places, they are the primary cause, although I'll also add, this is not true in most places globally. Across most of the global land area, the number one cause of wildfires is actually lightning. So it is truly natural. It's just that where people live, this then becomes inverted, because then you have a transition to primarily human ignitions, because you guessed it, there's a lot of humans with a lot of sparks that they cause on that landscape. And so this varies wildly regionally. So, for example, in Canada, the vast majority of wildfires are ignited by lightning, as are the majority of wildfires in the Western US. But this is not true if you isolate the question to wildfires, say, near the LA area, where, as you might expect, that's almost, something like 98% of them are caused by, in some form, by human activities, mostly accidental ignitions, but still human sparks. And I think that the way I think about this as a weather and climate scientist who sort of comes into wildfire from that direction is that weather and climate conditions, the atmosphere in general, exert this really fundamental control on fire. Essentially, first of all, there's a bit of a binary switch. You can imagine if you ever tried to light a campfire with damp firewood, it doesn't go so well. There is a point at which it's simply the environmental ambient conditions are simply not favorable for ignition really at all. But then there's a pretty wide spectrum beyond that, where I think, the landscape can be dry enough to burn, but not dry enough to burn in any particularly threatening way. A good example, actually, I'm here in Colorado, where we're speaking from today, and just this morning there was a wildfire in town. But I was not particularly concerned about it because today, A, it was the morning, the humidity was higher, the winds were relatively light, the temperatures were relatively low, and I figured, well, this will be well managed. It's close to a road. It's not quickly moving. And, people got very concerned about it in town, but this was actually not one of the ones that I was worried about, because if you understand these environmental controls and the behavior, this just wasn't really one that had much potential to become a big problem. But I do think that emphasizes that it really does matter, how we characterize these things in terms of the human relationship. So ignoring for a moment those ignition sources, whether it's lightning or an errant cigarette butt or a power line or someone's car catching on fire or something like that, what happens next is mostly a function of the weather and the climate before it. So once you have an ignition, what that fire then goes on to do in terms of how quickly it spreads, literally the thermal intensity with which it burns, so the actual temperature of the flaming front, and the tendency to exhibit, I guess we could call it extreme or exotic fire behavior. So these pyrocumulonimbus clouds, these fire thunderstorms, for example, that then becomes almost purely a function of how dry was the landscape to begin with, how hot, dry, and windy is it as the fire is burning across the landscape. And so then we start to move. Once we have that ignition, it sort of becomes something that is actually more of a true wildfire after that point of ignition. Now, there is one other thing, and I'll stop after this one, which is that the other way that these aren't so wild in many cases is that we humans have also modified the landscape in ways that can change the risk by modifying what vegetation is where, how dense it is, whether or not we've allowed low intensity natural fires to burn and thin vegetation and reduce risk that way, or whether through other various active forest treatments, and also how we have inhabited these flammable environments, the structures we place there, the number of people who are out there potentially generating sparks out in flammable landscapes. That too then feeds back into not only the likelihood of a fire igniting, but in the case of landscape management and how we've treated fire historically, how flammable these forested or shrublands actually are to begin with.
1: And you're listening to Scholar Circle, scholarcircle.org. I'm Doug Becker. We're talking about the increased amount of wildfires that we've been experiencing this summer around the world, what's been causing them, and what can be done to try to address them as a natural disaster, natural hazard. Our guests today are Doug Specht. He's from the University of Westminster, that's in the UK, and Daniel Swain from the University of California. So, Doug, how much then are this increase? Because irrespective of whether 2026 was the worst, I think it's fair to say the last 5 to 10 years, and seemingly the last 5 years, have tended to be the worst. How much of that is attributed to climatic concerns? I guess I'll ask it more simply. How much is this caused by climate change?
2: As Daniel was saying very clearly, it doesn't really matter how the fire started. Across Europe, very different to the US, 97% of our fires are human ignition across the whole of the European Union. There's only two recorded fires that started from lightning strikes in the UK. So this is a very different picture from North America, but it's exactly that population density thing that comes into there. It's very, very clear to my mind, and I think to the scientific community's mind, these fires ignite quicker, ignite more frequently, burn longer, burn bigger, and are harder to contain, primarily because of human-made climate change. Yes, landscape management can be part of that. Yes, population density is part of that. But that human-made climate change that has led to us having almost breaking a record for the longest number of days without rain, where I am, a record set in the 1800s. So this is long-standing records here. But this isn't an exceptional year. This just happens to be the longest number of days without a little bit of rain, but it's another very, very dry summer here in the UK. We have drought. We had an emergency alert sent to everybody in the country by our government last week, telling the people that they are no longer allowed to have a barbecue. You are no longer allowed to light a fire anywhere because of the conditions of the ground. But the conditions of the ground are created by climate change. So those fires are predominantly there because of climate change. What I think is problematic is that while we are very happy to make that connection here on this podcast, we're very happy to make that connection in the scientific community, the data backs up categorically that notion. That idea that these fires are worse because of climate change hasn't made its way necessarily into the zeitgeist of the general population. And that's not a fault of the general population. It's a way in which we don't necessarily translate that information well through the media. So let me just give you a quick example. In Canada, an analysis of 12,000 news stories found that wildfires talked about climate change about 16% of the time, but extreme heat and flooding would mention climate change in 30 or 40% of their stories. So in other places, we do make these links, not every time and not fully, to climate change. Wildfires particularly seem at the moment to still be an area that's quite tricky for the media to make that connection, even when the scientific community have made that a really clear and strong connection between those things.
1: And Daniel, I want to ask you the same question, but make an observation. Another area where the media has been comfortable making the connection between climate change is actually in extreme weather. You think of, hurricanes, typhoons, et cetera. But fires, not so much. Why do you think that is?
3: Yeah, I think that's a good question. I mean, I think part of it does come, especially in places where the majority of fires are ignited by humans. That initial spark is triggered by carelessness or accidental engine overheating or whatever the case may be. It just feels like it's one step removed from a truly natural event. And so the irony, I think, in this case is that people are correctly making the distinction between events that would have occurred. There's no specific human catalyst for a flash flood or a hurricane. We're influencing these things by changing the climate, but there's no specific one-to-one connection between an individual and that particular storm. There's no meaningful way to make that. Sometimes there is with a fire, and I think that then becomes difficult for it. It makes for a simpler story, a more singular villain, I think. That is an attractive narrative. But the remarkable thing, too, is that the primary physical link between climate change and the increasing wildfire hazards that we're seeing really across both historically fire-prone and not so historically fire-prone regions globally, it actually has less to do with the precipitation. It is more with the temperature because we will see more dry days in places like the UK in a warming climate. So that is true. As Doug alluded to, the more extraordinary part of the summer across most of Europe is how absurdly, record-breakingly warm it has been, even relative to some of those records that were recently set in 2023 and 2025. And this is particularly true in France and the UK. The Mediterranean Sea, the English Channel, the water temperatures there are now so far off the charts that it is genuinely extraordinary. The irony is, I think the connection is more readily made between extreme heat waves, as we've had in the same episode of severe wildfires in different parts of the Northern Hemisphere, and climate change. But then, even though that is still the primary physical reason why the wildfire situation is the way it is the most anomalous part of through, and it's mostly for the reasons you'd expect. The hotter it is for the longer period than it used to be, the more evaporation there is in any environment that has any water left available to evaporate. No blood from a stone, so if you're in a true desert, at a certain point there's no water left to evaporate. But everywhere else, most of continental Europe is not a desert, and so there is almost always some residual water in soils, in bodies of water, in plants themselves, to potentially evaporate if it is hotter longer. And so people make the connection when it's directly, I think, the extreme heat. I mean, that really has been made pretty clearly, I think, in this summer of unprecedented European heat. But to Doug's point, not so much for wildfire. And I think it's possibly because there's that one step in between. But I also think it's because, to get back to the data question earlier and how you interpret statistics, I think it's because it is a lot easier to willfully, in some cases, misinterpret the big picture. For example, many will point to the fact that the total amount of global area burned in fire has decreased over time, which is actually not an error. That is a true statement, but it is a statement that is ultimately irrelevant to the question of dangerous wildfires, because the main reason for this is a very large decline in purposeful agricultural burning in grasslands in the tropics, either because we've built cities on what used to be grasslands, so there's no longer grassland to burn, or because practices have moved away from that for various reasons over the decades. So it's a great way to mislead with statistics. Look, as the world is much warmer and yet we're seeing fewer acres burned globally, it just ends up being completely irrelevant to the question of what is happening in Europe, what is happening in North America, what is happening in Australia or Siberia or even Southeast Asia. I mean, we can point to literally almost any other part of the world, and even in the tropics, the tropical rainforests are burning more because of climate change. It's a really good example of why I think the narrative gets complicated, and why it's easy to mislead, and also because it is a genuinely noisier kind of variable because there is so much variability. Canada, for example, It was genuinely ambiguous, even to the government of Canada and fire researchers in Canada, until about 5 or 10 years ago, whether there was a robust trend and observed. There was certainly a projected future increase, but it was unclear whether that had emerged from the data thus far until now, the last decade. We've just had this extraordinary decade. And the reason is the quiet years in Canada are just as quiet as they've ever been. They get plenty of very low fire activity years, but the problem is that the very active years are literally 10 to 50 times more active than their historical counterparts. And so that is, of course, driving a trend in median values that is both over and understating what is happening. Most years, it's an overestimate, but in the most extreme years, it's actually a significant underestimate of how things have changed. So the non-linearity, the increase in the variability, these are all things that even scientists are not always so good at parsing out, let alone, headline writers and the general public. It's a genuinely complicated concept, I think.
1: And Doug Daniel's comments make me think about when I talk in environmental studies class about climate change and weather and hurricanes, that you can't actually say climate change caused the hurricane. It's a really complicated question. But I feel comfortable saying it makes the conditions, means that they're more likely to happen and makes them more intense. Is that a good way to think about with respect to wildfires as well? That climate change, a lot of cases, it may not cause the wildfire, but it makes conditions as such that when one gets caused, when one starts, it's just likely to be so much worse.
2: Yeah, it's absolutely making those conditions so that they are more likely and worse when they happen. But how you write about that and how you explain that to people is really quite difficult. As you say, you can't make that link so directly. And the majority of people are finding out about fires, finding out about climate change, finding out about how our world works around them through general sort of broadcast media and predominantly through the news. There are lots and lots of other ways of finding out information. Of course, there's millions of great YouTube videos out there, and there are large numbers of people that go and access things that way. But if we're talking about what is still predominantly the main way that people get their news, which is through a national news broadcaster or a national news agency or a cross-national news agency in Europe, they are struggling to be able to tell that story in a really joined up way, because we live in a world of a 24-hour news cycle where a fire breaks out and that is the story. There is a fire. X number of people are at risk. This amount of infrastructure at risk. This many acres are being burned. This many firefighters have been deployed. That is a story, and that is a story all on its own. You don't need to know how it started. In fact, often we won't know how it started until a long time after the fire has been put out, unless there was a clear explosion or something like that. It's rare that we come back to a story to talk about how it started unless there's another interesting story. And the only time that really becomes a properly interesting story is if we've got arson or a particularly foolish mistake or a group of people that we want to vilify anyway. I remember a story from, I'm pretty sure it was California a few years ago, that I wrote about it myself, about a gender reveal party that accidentally started a massive wildfire and burnt down huge amounts of forest. And this, of course, grabbed a whole load of headlines because this was a frivolous thing done by foolish people, to sort of coin the phrases used by the media, that caused great level of destruction. When it's not a person that started it, or it started, as most of them are in Europe, by humans, but completely by accident, foolishness perhaps, but not with intent, that's not much of a story. So we don't necessarily b circle back round to find out how that fire started. Even less of a story is knowing that for the last 30 years, we've been getting drier summers. For the last 30 years, the heat intensity's gone up. For the last 30 years, we've had less precipitation, or we've had more evaporation. None of that makes a follow-up story, and very little of that is in the initial story because that's not a headline grabber. And that makes that disconnection between climate change and particularly wildfires hard for people to make. But I don't think that's entirely just the media being bad at this. It's partly the political economy of how media works. You've got to sell, and headlines sell, and when you've got online, you've got to have something exciting to click on, and 500 firefighters deployed is much more exciting to click on. But I also think when you start digging into comment sections onto these news articles, starts to point out something about the human psyche when it comes to attributing things to climate change. And that's actually that a great deal of the population, I would argue, are terrified that that might be the answer, because climate change is huge and climate change is moving, and climate change, to all intents and purposes, in a lot of people's minds, cannot be stopped, is not slowing down. There are too many factors outside of our individual hands that mean that it will not get any better, even though there are places and lots of things that are getting better, but that perception. And so it's terrifying to see people's houses burning, large amounts of forest burning, and then to attribute it to something that is completely or feels completely outside of our control. Much easier to attribute it from a psychological perspective, from a cathartic perspective, to an arsonist. Secondary to that is the foolish person who accidentally started the fire, or the negligent company that started the fire. Much easier box to put that in. That enables us to go to sleep. So I think there's two things going on there. One, the media needs to sell stuff, and long-term analysis doesn't sell as well as short-term news. They are news outlets, not analysis outlets, we might argue. And the second is that actually we don't necessarily want to be confronted with that longer term trajectory of things, because we're reasonably helpless in that space. Doesn't mean we shouldn't be doing things. Doesn't mean we shouldn't be working on climate change. I'm not trying to position myself as someone who's given up. I'm just aware of just how devastating it is to lose a large swathe of woodland, people's homes, our countryside, and then to think, oh, that's something I can't change.
0: When we come back, what can be done to build greater resilience in the face of more frequent or more intense wildfires? Stay with us.

0: This is the Scholar Circle, scholarcircle.org. I'm Maria Armudian. Can wildfires like the ones raging this summer be mitigated? Can steps be taken to adapt and make us safer as these fires grow more intense? Doug Becker explores.
1: I'm Doug Becker. Our guests today are Doug Specht. He is the chartered geographer, a reader in cultural geography and communication, and head of the School of Media and Communication at the University of Westminster, and that's in the UK. And Daniel Swain, he's a climate scientist. He's with the University of California's Agriculture and Natural Resources and a research partner at the National Science Foundation, the NSF, National Center for Atmospheric Research. And so, Daniel, I'll start with you. The president has suggested it has to do with sort of land use. Sometimes he uses these kind of awkward phrasing like the need to rake the forests and those sorts of questions. But broadly speaking, how much of the threat that we face for wildfires really is about the way in which we're managing the land? And there's things that we can do with the realization that wildfires are going to be more frequent, perhaps, and definitely could be more destructive to make them less destructive?
2: Yeah, this is a good question because there's an interesting kernel of truth here. It is but a kernel. And just to be very clear, the net effect of everything the Trump administration has done thus far and has proposed to do has been to greatly increase the threat of wildfire and its impacts on communities, not diminish it. But I think the kernel of truth here is that this is true of more in some ecosystems than others, but in general, there is a component of risk that is significantly increased, and this happens to be particularly true in many of the coniferous forests of the western United States in particular, but also some of the regions globally, where historical land management and fire management practices have caused what would have probably been an increase in fire activity even if the climate were not warming. So we can separate this out, not fully, but to a certain extent, although they're unfortunately synergistic. We have the 10 a.m. policy, for example, from the U.S. Forest Service, which was a 20th century policy to try and extinguish essentially all new wildfires by 10 a.m. the next day, which of course was never a policy that was ever fully achievable, but it was a goal. And now the realization has become that especially in some of these forests that would have experienced somewhat frequent fires in an unmanaged natural environment, or that experienced semi-regular fires under indigenous cultivation going back centuries to millennia in some of these places, that now by extinguishing all these fires, most of the fires back then also would have been lightning ignited natural fires too, we've now allowed these forests to become so dense, the number of trees per acre is so much higher than it would have been in a natural regime, there's actually literally more fuel for the fires to come. And I think this notion of raking the forest floor is a pretty visually dramatic misinterpretation of this notion that there is more accumulation of coarse woody debris, as it's known in the firefighting world, on the ground. So branches and trees that have fallen that have become so dense that they haven't burned in lower intensity fires that are burning through the underbrush. They haven't been cleared actively in any way. It has increased what's known as fuel loading, which essentially says that on the literal kilograms of carbon material per acre kind of perspective, in some of these settings, there is more than there would have been were it

0: fires in this human-dominated landscape, and we're replacing more fire-resilient vegetation with increasingly flammable non-native invasive plants. And so that is another form of modification of the landscape that increases risk. So I think that's the kernel of truth. But the problem is, of course, it interacts. So think of the fire triangle there, and think about how now we have climate change that's amplifying the flammability side of it. Now we have land management that, in some cases, is increasing the actual fuel component. And these are not necessarily linear. You can't just take the effect of land management and the effect of climate change and add them. You kind of have to multiply them, because what you have are fires that can just behave very, very differently now than they would have a century ago without climate change, without these policies where we've allowed for flammability increases on the landscape. And the other piece is simply we have more people living in high-risk zones than we ever used to. I mean, there are, even if literally nothing else had changed, but we put a bunch more people, a bunch more infrastructure in these known high-risk places, or places that are newly high-risk as a result of warming, for example, there would probably be more wildfire damage. And the problem is we're stacking. It's one, two, three, and they're all pushing things in the same direction. I would add, though, but the one unifying piece, I think, across all of these, forest management, of course, is only relevant in forests, and even then, it's only relevant in some kinds of forests. Urban incursion into the wildlands is very important in different areas, but again, we're also seeing large increases in fire severity in remote and rural places. Keep in mind, most of what's burning in Canada is, tens to hundreds of kilometers from the nearest settlement. So, the unifying theme is climate change. We are seeing, the data sort of connecting the dots. And yet, to Doug's point, I actually think the most meaningful way to move the needle in the short to medium term is probably through adaptation. And through thinking about how we can improve resilience to these hazards so that they don't become as disastrous, or at least not as often, or not to the same degree. And that while we, of course, need to stop climate change, that is the sort of one of the big meta problems, both with respect to fire and so many other things, that in the short run, the more actionable thing that individuals and communities and countries themselves can probably accomplish is significantly reducing their vulnerability to these kinds of natural hazards, even as the hazards themselves potentially increase. We to decouple essentially the hazard and disaster pairing.
1: So, Doug, you had highlighted that one of the problems here is the kind of feeling of helplessness and how large climate change is, which shifting at least somewhat our attention. I would never advocate to stop attempting to slow or mitigate climate change, but shifting more attention to trying to make these areas safer. Could that build a sense of that there's something that we can still do?
2: I think there's two big challenges with addressing climate change. One is large corporations who are not on board with that idea whatsoever at all, but let's leave them out of the picture for the moment. The big challenge I'm referring to is this sense of helplessness, that if we drive that there is no answer and that all is lost and every summer is going to be worse and that we can't move anything, then we give up on that. That it's a human nature thing. It doesn't mean you or I or, many other people will give up on it. But as a collective project, we give up on things as humans when they seem insurmountable. So a range of adaptation and mitigation measures actually build in a sense of hope and moving things forwards as well, which allows us space, buys us more time to address the more existential questions around climate change, the more existential changes that need to be made. And so, yes, I think there's a great scope for saying if we can move the dial on protecting ourselves to give us more space to actually talk about climate change, to talk about what needs to happen on the grander scale while we're not actually literally with our house on fire, then that gives us a lot of movement. The flip side of that and the danger of that is that lots of low-level mitigation can stop us being interested in needing to move the dial on anything. If we suddenly go and put air conditioning in every house in the UK because we've hit 35 degrees consecutive days, we've had five heat waves now in the UK this summer. Am I that worried about climate change? No. And I know people won't be, because sales for air conditioning units in the UK go up in the summer when it's 35 degrees and they all sell out. They're cheaper to buy in December, but do any of us actually remember to go and buy one in December? No, we don't, because we've already forgotten that it might be bad next summer. So this sort of mitigating it and making things, for want of a better word, survivable.

0: if you take that to the fore, then we don't need to worry about climate change because we're just going to keep adapting and surviving. But there's only, I mean, in some ways, there's only so far we can take that. If you're a billionaire, then probably you can take that as far as you'd like. But climate change doesn't affect people equally. And so those of us who are in a very privileged position, that where we can think about adaptation, where we can think about changing things for ourselves, where we can do things like an air conditioning unit. Actually, I can't afford an air conditioning unit. What am I talking about? But especially not after this summer, when they have sold out across Western Europe, it seems. But most people are not actually in a position to do their own level of adaptation. So we do have to then mitigate that risk for others while also understanding that that longer term risk will not go away for others either. And it's that relationship between buying space, buying time, buying hope that's really important, while not putting us in a position where we then don't need to address the big picture too. And that's a really, really challenging space to get into. And I have lots of colleagues at the University of Westminster who are working in this space. And I tell you what, I've got as many colleagues as there are ideas about how to make this work and what the right method is. And the answer is actually that all of those things are right and all of them need doing and all of them work together. But it's a complicated ecosystem that we need to create that is adaptation, that is long-term planning, that is medium-term planning, and that is a mixture of hope with just the right amount of panic.
1: And you listen to Scholar Circle, scholarcircle.org. I'm Doug Becker. We're talking about the wildfires from around the world, particularly the wildfires in Europe and in North America. Our guests are Doug Specht. He's at the University of Westminster in the UK, and Daniel Swain at the University of California. Daniel, were you going to respond to that as well?
2: Yeah, I think that Doug is right, as are Doug's colleagues, and I think this is sort of the way that climate folks in general think, that we really increasingly have to do more of both mitigation and adaptation. We really cannot choose one or the other because we've reached a point where the consequences are already severe enough that we can't ignore the daily reality now or what the daily reality is going to be in 10 years. And as a, you know, and my primary role is still as a climate scientist, and the unfortunate truth is we have a lot of additional warming we're going to experience no matter how successfully we approach climate mitigation at this point. I sincerely hope we don't end up, you know, at 3 or beyond 3 degrees centigrade of mean warming the century. That would be a catastrophe. But, you know, 2 degrees of warming is exceptionally likely this century at this point, and that is still a catastrophe. It's just a somewhat lesser one. And so there's this tension. There is a tension between, I think, or there's a perceived tension between mitigation and adaptation. And to a certain extent, there is a real tension in the sense that there is a finite amount of attention and capital that exists in the world to solve societal problems. Unfortunately, I mean, it's not an unbounded number. But, you know, and how do you subdivide that? And I think this is a real, like the air conditioning examples is an interesting one because we really are getting to the point where many people are dying because they don't have access to air conditioning right now. And we're 10 years from now, we will not have solved global warming and it will actually be worse. And so the question is, what do we do about that in the meantime? It's already bad and we know it's going to get worse in the short run. How do we protect people there? But then there is the moral hazard of, but if we're exceptionally successful, you know, if we have unbounded success with the short-term adaptation, then there might be a seriously perceived, you know, notion that we don't need to solve the bigger problem because we can just mitigate ourselves out of this. And I will just emphasize one, back in the old days of Twitter, when it was still Twitter, sort of the peak academic era on social media, I had an exchange. If you can probably find this. I won't name names, but it's out there. The screenshot has been posted in a couple of different books at this point, with an economist, a fairly well-known economist, who made the argument, apparently serious argument, that 10 degrees Celsius of global warming would be no big deal. That's just like the difference between summer and winter. So how could that possibly be a big deal? After me explaining how many hundreds of feet higher the ocean level would be, how the vast swaths of the earth where you would actually die by walking outside in summer. The glib response was essentially that I guess we'll just essentially wear spacesuits if you have to do field labor near the equator and we'll all be fine. Everyone else will just have air conditioning. And I think that's an almost, I have a hard time believing that was even a serious response, but it is perhaps reflected in some of the subsequent discussion that it was more serious than I even believed at the time. That's an absurdist example, right? That's just a physical unreality. It's a denial of basic human physiology and the geology of the earth. But I actually think that this is a point worth engaging on, this notion that 10 degrees Celsius, 20 something degrees Fahrenheit, it doesn't sound like a lot, let alone 2 degrees, right? Since 2 degrees, since the actual amount of warming we're going to experience is, I sincerely hope, closer to 2 than 10, that sounds like, that's like, since we've been having this conversation, depending on where you are relative to sunset, the temperature might have changed by about that much. So how could it possibly be this existential threat? And I think one of the ways to communicate what all of these changes really mean and to motivate some of the action is actually to connect it back to precisely the things that we've been talking about today, the actual extreme events, the wildfires, the extreme heat waves, the floods, whatever the case may be. And the challenge is that's not easy to do because all of these things have no singular cause, right? There's no singular cause for any complex event in the geophysical system. So the strict scientific answer to did climate change cause the hurricane is always no. But the answer is also no to did anything else cause the hurricane? And yet it happened anyway. And so you really have to, I think of, this is part of the literature, by the way. We've written on extreme event attribution. I know we don't have time to get into that today, but the basic idea is that this notion of singular causality is flawed. All of these things are complex and multifactorial, particularly if we're talking about a disaster and we have to bring in the human exposure and the vulnerability as well as the natural hazard. But even if we're only talking about the physical event itself, even that often will have a significant climate change contribution and also a significant contribution by, I guess, what we could just call bad luck. But we've always had bad luck. What we haven't always had is climate change. And I think that kind of framing is helpful because it helps to bring us back to why it still matters, even though, yes, we've always had droughts, we've always had floods, we've always had heat waves. But the ones we're seeing now are different in consequential ways that are only going to become more consequential. And that hopefully, I mean, the idea is that hopefully motivates both mitigation of the broader climate change problem and adaptation to specific risks that are rising as a result of it. But of course, as we've seen, that remains a fraught question.
1: I'm going to ask this question of both of you. And so, these areas that have been destroyed either by fires, what's the best way forward for those areas specifically? Is this just an area that we have to write off and say there's no more development in the areas? It's just been lost. Or are there ways that that land can be reclaimed in a way that is more sustainable after the fire? Doug, I'll ask you first and then let Daniel finish.
0: I mean, it's a good question. I mean, the fires across Western Europe have hit so many different types of landscapes. I mean, where they're across agricultural landscapes, they will be returned to being agricultural landscapes. The crop has been lost, but the field remains, and next year it will be a sown field again, and the farmer will be hoping not to lose their crop 2 years in a row. Where we've lost forest, those forests will be back. Those forests have historically, burned at times. The size and magnitude of them and the intensity of them is far outstrips anything that we've seen for a long time in the UK, but they do recover. Where we see the fires encroaching on humans, and we've lost people's houses, we've lost parts of towns to wildfires here in the UK and in parts of France and Spain and Portugal as well. There will be people asking very serious questions about what it means to live so close to a forest and so close to certain types of land use. I don't think we'll probably see any major radical changes in the UK in the short term. I think we will still end up looking at these as one-offs, despite the large number of them and that they keep happening. They still, in the public psyche and in the government psyche, seem to be narrated as one-off events. But I do think we will see us moving towards thinking about things like, well, actually, how big does a fire break need to be between a forest and the first house? And we all want to live next to a woodland. It's a lovely place to live. But there'll be fire breaks and those kind of things will be built in. But I would say across Western Europe, we probably won't see much of that land unusable. And that's sort of a strange phrase because a lot of it was unused by humans anyway. I just did square quotes, which doesn't work at all on a podcast, does it? But it depends whether you consider that land to be for humans or for land. And much of that land that we've lost is perhaps for land, and it will regrow. It will regrow with slightly different vegetation. It will grow over time. We will see a difference in how we interact with that and how close we live to those lands, I think.
1: Daniel, 2, 3 minutes left. Love your response.
2: Yeah, I think to Doug's point, it's context dependent, it's ecosystem dependent. It depends what burned and at what intensity and what was there before and what is capable of growing there. You know, and I think in the Western US, we've actually begun to see large-scale ecosystem transitions in places that have burned at an especially high intensity, where once a dense conifer forest stood, they're not returning as forest at all. Of course, they're returning as something. It's not bare ground, but they're returning as something else. They're returning as grassland. They're returning as shrubland, and so those are largely permanent changes in some places that have experienced especially high severity fires in recent years. But then there are other places, of course, where that's, you know, where fire is actually a restorative process, which is bringing back ecologies that were degraded and actually were fire dependent. And now we've had the fire, and now they're actually doing quite well. And I think that also speaks to this broader notion of wildfire purely as a hazard. Wildfire is a natural process in a majority of Earth ecosystems, and will remain so. The present era has been termed by at least one fire scientist the Pyrocene, the era of fire. And I think that's appropriate in more ways than one. But it's also not inherently, in every case, a bad thing, and that some of these ecosystems will return to a more frequent fire regime, which is what they would have been experiencing in centuries and millennia past. The challenge, again, is when these intersect with populated areas. And just as one example, you know, Los Angeles region, of course, had these devastating fires just a little over a year ago. LA region in general, no stranger to wildfire in some abstract sense, but really, you know, having tens of thousands of people lose their homes within a 24-hour period is an extraordinarily large loss. You know, that's larger than some towns and small cities that just turn to smoke in a day. There is incredible demand. People are already moving back in. Structures are already being rebuilt, and these are very desirable places to live by all accounts. People are tripping over themselves to rebuild structures within these fire footprints where we know fires can occur. The hope is that we rebuild those structures in a far more fire resilient way now that we're forced to sort of start from scratch, that this is an opportunity to implement some of those adaptations specifically. The extent to which we'll do so, I think, is a tale that is yet to be told. And there's been mixed evidence from place to place of how this has played out before. But I think that, you know, what comes next, some of the fires we're seeing in the West right now, and I'll close with this, are already reburning areas that burned in the last really big fire year about 4 or 5 years ago in 2020, and some of these same places, the very same footprints burning anew. And so I think that we will have to learn to live with increasing fire on the landscape. I think we can, but there's going to be some really big challenges ahead as well.
1: That's a great point to end. Our guests today have been Doug Specht. He is a chartered geographer, a reader in cultural geography and communication, and head of the School of Media and Communication at the University of Westminster in the UK. He's the author of Mapping Crisis: Participation, Datafication, and Humanitarianism in the Age of Digital Mapping, and most recently published in The Conversation, There's Nothing Wild About Most Wildfires. Humans Start Them and Have Made Them More Dangerous. And Daniel Swain is a climate scientist with the University of California's Agriculture and Natural Resources and a research partner at the NSF National Center for Atmospheric Research. He is the co-author of Anthropogenic Warming Has Increased Drought Risk in California, and Climate Change is Increasing the Risk of a California Mega Flood. And he is the author of the Weather West blog. Thank you both so much for sharing your time, your remarkable expertise, your research on such an important issue, and your insights into this very important question. Thank you very much.
0: Thank you very much for having me.
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1: This is Robin Collier, manager of KCEI. 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

0: You are listening to Spoiler Alert Radio, conversations on the craft of filmmaking. I am your host, Tony Panacchia. On this episode of Spoiler Alert Radio, we speak with Vienna-based German composer Johannes Winkler. Johannes's interest in music was sparked at an early age, studying several instruments, including flute, piano, percussion, violin, and later electronic music and analog synthesizers. He later studied jazz and classical piano, composition, and sound engineering at the University of Music and Arts in Vienna, where he earned a master's degree with distinction. Since 2016, Johannes has frequently partnered with Vancouver-based Ido von Bremen, forming a composer duo whose projects have included the acclaimed Netflix series Dogs, as well as feature documentaries such as Someone Like Me, Handle With Care, The Legend of the Nautic Streetball Crew, Unarchived, and more recently, The Track. Johannes has also collaborated with an array of esteemed international artists, including virtuoso violinist Rusanda Ponfili, both on films such as Track and Perla, and the recent neoclassical album Echoes, released on Johannes' Fogo label. Welcome, Johannes Winkler, to Spoiler Alert Radio.
1: Thanks for having me.
0: Excellent. Well, first of all, can you talk a little bit about your background and how you developed an interest in both film and music before deciding to pursue composition as a career?
1: Sure. I think I actually came into film music from a combination of music and a fascination with cinema. I was always interested in how music can completely change the way you experience an image or a scene. Over time, I realized that composition for film allowed me to combine these two interests, you know, like storytelling through music, but in dialogue with another medium. And that eventually became the direction I wanted to pursue professionally.
0: Right. So one of your first larger scoring projects was the 10-episode Netflix documentary series Dogs with longtime collaborator Ido von Bremen. What is your collaborative process typically like? Is it more back and forth on several cues or dividing up cues between you? And what was your general approach to the often personal and emotional subject matter for this series in a subdued way?
1: Well, I met under unlikely circumstances, which is a music video shoot of his band Brastronauts quite a while ago. I was the sound engineer and he was performing with his band, so we met there in a very, you know, natural way, and we connected right away over the way we think about making music. Back then, I was in the role of a sound engineer, so we developed a friendship, and that also led to the question, hey, why don't we work together? And he has a very interesting, intuitive, and natural approach to music making, whereas I'm coming from a classical background and I'm more academically trained, which means sometimes you overanalyze things or you try to come up with a structure, and he's more like, let's see what this scene needs, and he sits on the piano and sketches something out, and that's usually pretty close or exactly what we need. And to witness that and to see his process was a big lesson for me. And in Dogs, because it's such an emotional theme, the intuition is, I think, the core of what we had to go for. So we had to trust our intuition and trust human nature and the response to emotions to work on the series. And that's where this collaboration works so well.
0: So your first feature film as composer was director Alexandra Makarova's debut feature, Crush My Heart, a romantic tragedy centering on two poor Romani teenagers from Slovakia in Vienna. How did you blend folk elements, including singing, with more classical or experimental approaches to create a somber tone with a unique sense of place?
1: In Europe, we have a broad tradition in capturing meaningful topics in the cultural side. And also, we have a broad cultural development because we're surrounded by many different cultures. We have the Eastern influence and we have the Western influence. And we have a lot of smaller groups who are struggling. So a lot of these movies are a huge responsibility to be kind of transported to the audience. And this responsibility is for me the same in my construction of music. So let's say I'm dealing with this topic that you mentioned in the Romani musical elements. I would say the knowledge for me is power. When I deal with a sensitive societal theme, I want to do a very deep research and know a lot about the topic before I start to construct music. Then I can bring elements together, like the classical elements that I really love to use together with folk elements. And I collaborated with Eastern Voices. It was a friend from Serbia who is specialized in the Eastern timbres, and that's a very specific musical language because there are certain things involved that we are now just discovering or rediscovering, like quarter notes tunings and very specific kind of voicings. Like, imagine the mystery of the Bulgari voices, you know. They are specifically trained in those tuning systems, and we are rediscovering those alternate tuning systems, and that's a big passion for me, and that's why that's a reoccurring theme in my work. As you might know, I'm a big fan of crossover projects in general. That's why I love these culturally relevant themes, because they serve two topics. One is you are telling the story that needs to be told, and on the other hand, you are creating something new that maybe has never been done in that way.
0: So as well as music for film and television, you have released several standalone albums on your own, Vogel Records. What inspired you to create that label, and in particular, your debut album, Vogel Perspectiva? And how did your background as a pilot influence your thematic and sonic choices on the album?
1: The record label founding was for me based in frustration over the music industry, because in order to sign a deal with a record label, you have to check certain boxes, and those boxes are only happening later in your career usually. So I said, okay, there's an easy solution here. Why don't I just come up with my own label, which is actually not very hard to do, and then you have the complete freedom to release what you want, when you want, and how you want to release it. So I think in retrospect, it was one of the best decisions in my life. And even if I would have the possibility right now to release on a major label, I would probably say no. And there was a background of the name of the label, because my first album was sort of ambient self-healing experience, because I had a very heavy accident while flying the paraglider. And after the accident, I needed to change some things in my life. So I thought about my first album, which would bring people to a new perspective about seeing things. And this album is called Vogel Perspektive in German, and that's translated bird's view. So I wanted to tell the story how everything looks from above as a pilot, and how things change, and that's also a metaphor for life and for how you see things, and to be less egocentric and to be more understanding and compassionate about other people. So my graphic designer, Tom Tabby, he's a real genius. He suggested, hey, why don't you just call your label Vogel Records, because that's the base around your artistry. And that's the story of my label.
0: You are listening to Spoiler Alert Radio, conversations on the craft of filmmaking. On this episode of Spoiler Alert Radio, we are talking with German film composer Johannes Winkler, whose work includes Dogs, Crush My Heart, Handle With Care, The Legend of the Nautic Streetball Crew, Bratz, Perla, and The Track. So, you again collaborated with Ido van Bremen on the documentary Handle With Care, The Legend of the Nautic Streetball Crew, delving into the stories of several of the Vancouver-based basketball crew. Can you talk about instrumentation to convey a variety of emotions, with typically subtler piano-based themes for more emotional moments, contrasting that with more upbeat hip-hop-flavored segments, reflecting the energy of the action on the court?
1: So The Handle With Care, Legend of the Nautic Streetball Crew, is a movie that has a very strong opposite directions at its core. And that means that we had to go with that too in the storytelling. One side of the movie is this very energetic, uplifting story behind this movement of sports, and the other one is the personal stories of certain characters in the movie, and some of them are also quite tragic. So there's this mixture between a energetic hip-hop style score together with certain licensed tracks, and then there's this other emotional side, and that is quite a challenge because you want to connect these two sides in a way that feel right and feel connected. So trick here for me is to have elements that share both parts. So for example, I can use a certain synthesizer that has a certain color, which you can use in a hip-hop track as well as in an emotional piano-based cue. So to mix those things together, you still have an identity, but you also kind of support the story at its core.
0: So the documentary Bratz was directed by Andrew McCarthy as a sort of inside look back at the Brat Pack of several young actors in the 1980s. The soundtrack contains several iconic songs from the time period. So how did you work to provide a sort of balance with perhaps a more reflective tone to contrast memory and reality and give the documentary a bit more depth than just nostalgia?
1: On Bratz, together with the director Andrew McCarthy, we had a very long pre-conceptual phase. So we talked a lot about music and what it could be and what he likes and what kind of undertones we want to experience. And the talks went in an early discussion already pretty quickly towards solo cello, because that's just something that Andrew really liked and that he was interested in, which was a very interesting choice because it's not really related to the topic of the movie in that way, but emotionally it is, because he is telling the story from his perspective, and maybe the solo instrument kind of related to his feeling, how he felt about the whole topic and how he wants to bring it across. You know, Bratz had so much iconic music from that period that I didn't want to bring the score with another layer of nostalgia. Because you could easily say, yeah, let's bring some synths and let's make it sound like the 80s or so. It's one way to do it, but it wasn't the right way to do it with Bratz. So the existing songs already tell you this is the 80s, you know. So I was more interested in the space between the memories and the present. There is something slightly melancholic about looking back at a period of your life and realizing that your memory of it isn't necessarily the same as the reality. And I wanted the score to live in that space, reflective rather than nostalgic.
0: A recent feature film you scored was Perla, where a dissident Slovak artist living in 1980s Vienna returns to Czechoslovakia after her daughter's father is released from prison. You were involved quite early on in the process on this film. So what was that experience like in general? And a reoccurring motif is the women's voices with an abstract or dissonant feel. So how did you arrive at this idea, working with your partner, Rusanda Panfili?
1: Perla has been a very meaningful and great experience for me because of the early start. And since then, I'm becoming a bigger and bigger fan of that approach. So if you think about a music album, if you're a musician, you will typically take 1 to 2 years to create the album. And I think with a film, now after that experience, I think it should be the same. I think the more space you have to create art, the more interesting it will become, and the more deeper the research you do before the movie, the more connected to the characters it will be. And we used the music before the movie was even shot to give it to the actors so they can prepare their roles. And One of the actors gave feedback that he understood the role through the music. And that was a very good feedback for me, because then you are involved in the movie making in a different kind of way and a more connected way, and builds a different sort of trust with the director, because they typically work on a movie like this for 7 years or something. And if you take that and then regard the fact that you usually come into a movie for 1 month or for 2 months to create the score, it's a very short time frame. So now I'm trying to bring producers in as early as possible into the talks and tell them, please give us more time and involve us into the process earlier. And they react also very well to that, because it gives everyone a bigger sense of security and safety in the process. And there was a certain point in the editing process where we talked about the role of the music, and we thought, actually, the music is only the music we hear in the main character's head. So it's something that gives the audience an insight into the emotional world of the main character. So it was very natural and very clear that it has to be something that is female, and we want to work with a female choir and with a female solo voice, which was in fact Rosanda herself and a female-only choir in Germany. And they did a fantastic work in capturing that internal work. And I think that this really elevated the way you watch the movie, because you're transported and you're beamed into her thoughts. And that's why it's very minimal and very silent in a way, but it's very powerful at the same point and very ritualistic as well.
0: Great. So a somewhat different collaborative role you had was as orchestrator for the recent film, The Monkey. What was your process of fleshing out themes into performances with varying textures? And was there much back and forth as far as what instruments or sounds best captured the distinctive blend of psychological horror and almost slapstick comedy?
1: Yeah, my role on The Monkey was really about taking the musical ideas and finding the right orchestral colors and combinations to make them work in performance. And for me, horror is a challenging format, because you have certain cliches in your mind, you know, like a jump scare or something like that. And sometimes your intuition tells you to do it. But then I think the real powerful thing about horror in a genre is to work counterintuitive in that regard. So sometimes silence is more powerful than a big orchestra or a big hit. And sometimes the anticipation is more interesting than actually fulfilling something. That's why it's challenging, but also very interesting and rewarding. And as an orchestrator, you have to deal with all of these thoughts internally, and then you have to find a world where you can do that. And then other parts of this, because it's partly also comedic, you have to mock styles, or you have to almost make fun of yourself and your ideas in order to achieve something that's truly funny in that regard. For example, one place where we are going into emotional arc, but then there's a really strong break to that emotional arc. And I said, let's record that on tape, like the whole orchestral parts, and create a real tape stop effect where you stop the tape and then suddenly comes to this halt and makes this doo, then starting it again and then bringing back this. It has two kind of things that it does here. It, on the one side, it creates comedy. On the other side, it creates nostalgia because of the tape as a transport medium. And so these are the things and thoughts that you deal with in a horror film, especially if it's a crossover of genres. It's very challenging in that way, but also very rewarding.
0: You are listening to Spoiler Alert Radio, conversations on the craft of filmmaking. On this episode of Spoiler Alert Radio, we are talking with German film composer Johannes Winkler, whose work includes Dogs, Crush My Heart, Handle With Care, The Legend of the Nautic Streetball Crew, Bratz, Perla, and The Track. So So then, you recently scored the documentary The Track, again working with Ido van Bremen. The film follows three young men in post-war Bosnia who aspire to be Olympic luge competitors while training on a broken-down track from the 1984 Sarajevo Winter Games. The struggle between feelings of loss and hope is at the emotional core of the film. So can you talk about creating cues to reflect this conflict while being pretty restrained overall in the instrumentation? And also, you know, what was the inspiration for including Ruslana Panfili to help set a tone on the track Once Upon a Time in Sarajevo?
1: The track is one of these examples of the broad cultural heritage that we carry in Europe, and it's one of these stories that goes into that territory very deeply and in a very meaningful way, while also showing hope and showing a world where things could work or can potentially work in the future. And the emotional core of the track is really this tension between loss and hope. And the young men's here are carrying the story and the history of the place, but at the same time, they're looking forward and trying to build something for themselves. So we didn't want the score to tell the audience exactly what to feel, so we kept the instrumentation relatively restrained. And the music often leaves quite a lot of space, which I think makes the emotional moments stronger. And again, like in the Nordic, we have this distance and kind of opposite worlds of sport and emotional personal stories that come together. And there was also the same director-producer involved in this, so that's maybe one of the things he's very interested in, and it works really well for the audience. So every time I witnessed this in an audience setting, like on the Sarajevo Film Festival, it was a huge reaction from the crowd, and they really clapped and cried and laughed and everything. So that was really rewarding, and it shows like, okay, this is cool because what we're doing here works and it supports the story. And obviously the strength is the filmmaking and the story, and we support it in a way that kind of naturally binds around it. And we worked together with a bigger team because we needed so many different styles. Like the track Once Upon a Time in Sarajevo, it's kind of inspired and a very far away related track to Once Upon a Time in the West from Morricone. So we need that soft string sound and that really soft orchestrated vintage sound, and Ruslana happens to be really good at that. So we collaborated with her again on this, and we had to combine all the strengths of the team, and everyone works well together and is very happy to do that.
0: So, more recently, you worked again with Ruslana Panfili on the album Echoes, a science fiction-infused album inspired by mysteries of the cosmos. Can you talk about your interest in these sorts of topics generally, and what inspired you to translate them to a musical setting? Also, can you talk about your upcoming live performances at the upcoming space theme Starmus Festival in the Canary Islands?
1: Yeah, Echoes is a very personal and very important work for me because it is one of these successions and logical followers of building a independent label. So when I built the independent label, I thought this is the excellent platform to release things that I believe in. As a film composer, often you are in service of the director and of their vision. And sometimes that can feel like a restriction in who you are as an artist. And works like Echoes give me the platform to do what I truly believe in as an artist. So it also kind of directs me in the place where I want to be. And maybe it can also be a self-developing topic, because sometimes directors can find work like this and say, hey, this is exactly what I want for the next film. And in fact, that's something that happened a lot in the history of making movies. Like The World of Amelie is based on an album that was already existing from Jan Tiersen. So there's something very unique about albums that are done out of no other motivation than the music that you want to transport to the audience. So Echoes is one of these. And as I already said, Rosanda is an excellent partner for me and an excellent collaborator because we have a very similar way of thinking and we have a very similar vision. And in Echoes, we realized that vision. And Stamos is a festival based on the borders between science and arts. And I think that they really were seeing that we are bringing those two worlds together as well in our album. And since I am a child, I'm interested in science and in what's behind the world and what's behind the atomic structure and what's happening with the molecular levels and what's in the universe and all these things, like the questions that everybody is interested in. But some are a little bit more interested in those questions and then follow up later as an adult and go into more deeper levels of quantum mechanics or something like that. So the combination of all these topics together with the musical work makes something quite unique. And we are very thrilled that we can perform that in Stamos because it's exactly the world where we want to be and where we can present these ideas in a concert situation that will be very unique.
0: Excellent. So can you talk about any more recent or upcoming projects? And do you have any closing words for our Spoiler Alert radio audience?
1: There are several things that I'm working on at the moment, both in film and in more personal music. And I'm particularly interested in continuing to explore the space between cinematic composition and standalone music, and also continuing my collaboration with Rosanda. I think what's exciting for me now is that the boundaries between those things are becoming increasingly fluid. And I think that's probably what keeps me excited about composing. Like every film gives you a different world to enter and you're constantly looking for a new musical language for it. So I'm really grateful to be able to keep doing that.
0: All right. Well, thanks so much, Johannes Winkler, for taking the time to talk with us today on Spoiler Alert Radio.
1: Thank you very much to you.
0: You have been listening to Spoiler Alert Radio, conversations on the craft of filmmaking. I've been your host, Tony Pinacchia. On this episode of Spoiler Alert Radio, we spoke with Vienna-based German composer and multi-instrumentalist Johannes Winkler. Johannes has frequently partnered with Vancouver-based Ido von Bremen on projects including the series Dogs and the feature documentaries Someone Like Me, Handle With Care, The Legend of the Nautic Streetball Crew, Unarchived, and The Track. Johannes has also collaborated with esteemed international artists, including violinist Rusanda Ponfili, both on films such as Track and Perla, and the recent album Echoes. For more information on Johannes Winkler and his work, visit winkler-johannes.com or click the links under the show information for this episode at spoileralertradio.com. Spoiler Alert Radio is emerging arts production produced by Tony Pinacchia and Paul Elsnaw. 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
1: Hello, my friends. Thank you for being with us on this edition of Cultural Baggage. I am Dean Becker, the Reverend Most High. I appreciate your listenership. We have three guests with us this morning. First, I want to introduce Debbie Goldsberry. She's a cannabis entrepreneur and an activist extraordinaire. How are you doing, Debbie?
2: Good. Thanks so much for having me today.
1: And we have Mr. Chris Bennett, our Canadian guest. He's a entrepreneur. He's been, well, for decades, he was selling coca leaves and peyote buttons and other vitamins, if you will, in Canada. And I want to welcome you, Chris.
3: Always a pleasure, Dean.
1: Thank you. And third up, we have Mr. Vivian McPeak. He was for decades the lead of the Seattle Hemp Fest. He has his own podcast. Still a very active activist, and I want to welcome Mr. Vivian McPeak. It's becoming like we live in Alice in Wonderland, the world that has been created around Trump's visions. And I want to say this, I don't believe in the afterlife, but if there is such a thing as reincarnation, I think Trump is the reincarnation of Marie Antoinette. Can we just start right there? I want to get your response to that thought.
3: No, well, I was thinking about Marie Antoinette. I was thinking more like Hitler. He's definitely a Hitler fanboy. And he's got, you know, obsession with genetics, always talking about good genes and demonization of other races. I mean, like, look how he's talking about Somalians these days. It's bad enough it's with him, but his dark charisma has reached millions of people, and we see it all over the world right now. These people that have become entrenched in the Trump speak and the Trump philosophy, and you know, worship him like some sort of divinity. So yeah, it's troublesome.
1: Well, and I think I was talking more about the reflecting pool and the helicopter pad and the, I don't know, the gilded walls and all of these things that he says. He's very good at flagpoles is one of his more recent quotes. I don't know. It's just baffling to me that this stands as presidential.
4: It's like you've got Marie Antoinette's PR department, you know. he's surrounded by these yes people. He's so insulated. He's, you know, yes. Yes, Your Majesty, you're wearing, you know, beautiful robe. I think he's disconnected from, he might not even truly know that his polling is catastrophic, but it descends to a level of madness where, like, I've said this before, my brain wants to explode all over the room to try to process that any of it works at all, that any of it's even happening.
2: Let's hope the guys like Marie Antoinette, I mean, not that I support, you know, to off with their head type of stuff, but I mean, yeah, like Viv said, his polling numbers have just never been worse. So he is, in my opinion, in big trouble. But I think the guy's a chaos monkey. He's not coordinated. He's just like, oh, there's a shiny banana over there. I'm going that way for a while. Oh, look, another shiny banana this way. Oh, I'm going there. And he's surrounded by enablers. And ultimately, I think there is a strategy. Create chaos, keep the guy in office another, another 4 years, and just continue the building of the oligarchy.
3: No. You know, Melania is more like Marie Antoinette with her "I just don't care" coat. It's like, let them eat cake. So yeah, there is that comparison there. But yeah, I Trump is agent of chaos, but there's people that are behind him that are not and are very well thought out and manipulative and play him like a mad dog puppet, you know?
1: Right. Now, Chris, I want to bring forward here. Trump has now approved or imposed, I should say, a 50% tariff on Canada's hockey sticks and wine and other goods. And I think it was late last night or this morning that the Canadian team walked away from the discussions about the tariffs and trade, et cetera, just because Trump was wanting too much and not giving back anything. Your
3: Well,
1: thoughts
3: there
1: on
3: was a
1: that?
3: deal made, and then Howard Ratface Lutnick came in the last minute and was unhappy with the situation involving automobiles, which was set at about 10 or 15%, and wanted it brought up to 25% at the last minute. And so, it was like Canada said, well, obviously we're not going to do that. And how can we trust anything that you say? The whole negotiation that's happening is because Trump has violated a previous agreement that he made and signed. And so, yeah, there's just no dealing with the U.S. For my part, I'm just like, yeah, build a wall. It's like, I'm done. You know what I mean? Let
2: Oh.
3: chips fall where they may. But I think the whole world now needs to gather and isolate, not to offend my American friends here, to isolate the USA in trade and other avenues. And America's making enemies around the world, and at a time when they've spent all their weapons. And with this thing got going on with Cuba, Venezuela, Colombia, and then over in the Middle East, and also threats from Asia and stuff. America's in a very precarious position and really needs to reevaluate before it's too late.
1: Let me ask you guys first off, Chris, how much is gas in your part of Canada?
3: Oh man, I don't know. I don't really pay attention. I just buy stuff. But it's
1: Uh-huh.
3: not, it's like I'd say that in the last year or so, it's to fill up my tank went from about 100 to about 130.
1: Okay, Debbie, any thoughts there?
2: $6 a gallon.
1: Wow.
2: Oh
1: Okay.
2: yeah, it's crazy.
1: And you, Viv, in yeah.
4: It's $5.
1: $5. And here in Houston, it used to be 235, I think, before all this happened. It's now up to 419. It's which brings to mind my point that over the time that Trump has been in office this time, Americans around the world, excuse me, 1.1 billions of gas have been bought. And 1.2 billion gallons of diesel have been bought. And just saying that's an extra dollar per gallon, that's $2.3 billion extra profit the oil companies are making every day. And that over the 150 days of the war, it's a minimum of $345 billion that these oil companies have made. So it's not just Trump that's benefiting from his policy. It's the fact that these oil companies are screwing us. Trump hates windmills. Remember that. He is an advocate for these oil companies, and he's probably getting all kinds of kudos and support from these oil companies for the minimum of $345 billion. Your responses there, please.
3: Well, how about the way he's stealing oil? Like that Venezuelan oil. Venezuela has just suffered a major earthquake and is devastated. And Trump's

0: prices and helping out the little guy here at the bottom of the food chain. Gas isn't going down, bread's not going down, cereal's not going down, nothing's going to be cheaper. So there's just, to me, it's obscene, and the toothpaste out of the tube. We're stuck with this stuff for a long time.
1: We had the situation the first go with the tariffs from Trump that got overturned by the, I guess, the Supreme Court, and now the tariff money is being returned to the purchasers, the corporations, I should say, and the corporations have in part returned some of that money to the customers, the folks who actually bought the products back when. But that was a total of $160 billion that's been returned to the sellers. And I guess my point is, I don't think much of that money is going to be returned to the customers who paid for that extra tariff amount. And again, it's corporations reaping profits from these tariffs that Trump had implemented. And now he's wanting to do more tariffs. It's just a nutsoid thing, isn't it?
2: Of course, they're not going to see the money back. Trump, it's not that Trump hates windmills; it's that he loves his donors and his oligarch, buddies, because that's what this is all about. This is a hostile takeover of democracy and democracies the world over by the oligarch Epstein class, and they are seizing their moment. They have their useful idiot in office, and I often think that either they want to lose this election, or they aren't even concerned about it because they've got a plan. And I think it's probably the latter. We're watching a populist progressive, surge, an overwhelming pushback happening as, Democrats win all these special elections. You've got Democratic socialists winning primaries all over the place, and by large margins in some places that Trump had won by 10, 15, 20 points. And they don't seem concerned about it. And that frightens the hell out of me.
3: Yeah, I don't think they're planning on losing, And all this is happening too with this like climate change. Trump was just threatening more tariffs because of Canadian wildfires. And, he's cutting down all green energy and promoting oil and saying, drill, baby, drill, when we're in this facing this massive climate change. And it's just hard to imagine where we're going to be in a few more years, I had to leave my last area I was leaving in because the fires were just getting so outrageous. And I thought, in a couple of years, probably not going to be able to get house insurance here or even sell the property. So I'm leaving now and going to go to places where I think it's less of a danger, climate change. But horrific, man. It's hard to say like how does it stop? Because I don't think that they're going to give up. We already saw January 6th. This is even more intense of a desire to hold power. They're not going to let it get as far as another January 6th.
0: Well, Trump is trying to take over the judiciary right now, get as many judges in as he can so that he's protected. There's a fail-safe because of checks and balances. He controls, everything in the checks and balances system. He doesn't have that much luck in the courts right now. They keep turning him down. He certainly keeps losing against the woman who he sexually assaulted at the Supreme Court. And, but the Supreme Court just let his ballroom continued to be built yesterday. He had no impetus or right to just tear down the east wing of the White House and put it up. But yeah, take control of the courts. That's, he's been working on that for numerous years now. And and then take control of the mail-in ballots. We just saw this week that, and the courts again checked him, where he was trying to say the feds control the flow of mail, so they need to control the flow of mail-in ballots. So we need to know at the checkpoint of the feds, if the ballots are real or not, we're going to decide whether to send them on to the states for counting or throw them out. I mean, what a nightmare. So, yeah, no, it's a mess. I think a lot of us are just thinking, look, it's gotten so bad. Doesn't that mean, I mean, here we are, we're in a system of bounce back. Shouldn't the next president maybe be, a super liberal after we had to deal with all this stuff? Who knows? But that's not going to work if the whole system has been manipulated and the courts and mail and everything that Trump can get his hands on is controlled by Trump. So yeah, we're in dangerous, unprecedented times. And of course, we all know, like we already mentioned, Hitler. Aren't we supposed to be doing something right now? I don't even know what to do. It is a mess.

0: not just national, it's international. Look at what's happening with the ICC and the ICJ and the United Nations, and the Board of Peace thing. I thought that would be written off, but they're going right ahead with the Board of Peace Gaza plan, which is like a total fucking real estate land grab by Kushner. And a total, fascist takeover with where they don't even get can't even be charged for crimes they commit while they're doing stuff there. It's just bonkers. And that the Board of Peace should be taken seriously with Trump at the helm and him picking the next successor that is treated as some sort of international peacekeeping entity is madness. It's complete madness. And the lack of pushback in the American mainstream media is madness as well. It's just bonkers. I don't know what to say.
1: Hitler had a bunker, right? And work is going on Trump's bunker 24/7, and the plan is apparently to have it done before by November, right? But there's a theory that's out there that I've been hearing that is even more scary than all of this, and that is that the oligarchs want about want a large portion of the global population to die, because they know that climate change is coming. They know that resources will be scarce. There's going to be northern migration on unparalleled proportions, and they don't need all of us, as many of us, because they have AI. And if you and when I heard this explained, all of these things made sense. Why are they doing undoing anything to combat climate change? Why did USAID, they cut food programs to people? They're undermining the farmers. I mean, you look at like a million things they're doing, which seem insane and suicidal and homicidal, and they're just weird enough, these oligarchs, and they're all building prepper bunkers.
2: They're trying to put a data center in the town I live in, and it's tearing the town apart because whoever it was came in and sold it to the city council with all the bells and whistles, and they just seem like they are hypnotized. I listened to a speech where this woman from the city council, very nice woman, said, "Hey, we need this because if we put this here, wealthy people move closer to data centers because it makes their internet faster." I'm thinking, what? Well, who told you that? Because they put these things in dilapidated, poor cities that nobody, that doesn't have enough political will to fight the oligarch, and you're trying to tell me that? What on earth? So it is, in the front line of the data centers.
1: They need the data centers for a techno surveillance state that nobody's ever imagined.
3: Well, and we're
0: Oh,
3: already.
0: in every home.
3: And I can't think of the name. They're putting up these cameras along the highways and streets of America now to monitor everybody. What's the term? I can't think of it.
1: Flock. What? Tell them to get the flock out.
3: Yeah, but that again, that it just seems. What was it? Franklin said, "Those who would give up freedom in the name of security deserve neither." And I think that kind of holds true with these flock cameras that, we don't really need them. I mean, the whole point being, and which brings to mind a question that this panel, I think, can address. I'm old enough to certainly remember when neighbors were neighbors, that everybody had their, a screen door and you could knock and just step inside. Nowadays, with the drug war in particular, which has made it where you don't know if your neighbor is doing drugs or if they might turn you in for doing drugs. So it's put a barrier between neighbors in that regard. And now we have this thing with immigration, which is even further causing that separation. That neighborliness is being destroyed in the name of fake security. Your responses to that, please.
0: Well, also, how about the infiltration of leftist groups that's taken place? And I'm thinking that all three of you already have files going for your activities.
3: Well,
0: No doubt about that. Mine, probably me too, even though I'm in Canada.
3: I remember as a kid that everybody was a good neighbor. There might be one drunk you wanted to avoid or something, but everybody else was free and open. You'd knock on the screen door and walk in, and that's just gone away. It's sad to say.
0: How do you get shot?
3: Yeah.
2: Yeah, and that's the media. I mean, we're not shooting people in neighborhoods all over America, but the media would like you to think that, don't go to your neighbor's house, you might get shot. What, I mean, come on. Again, it's just a way to keep the underclass, divided so that we don't gather up together and start realizing there's more of us by far than there are of them. So all of that's just an effort to keep us divided so that we don't work together to take over the government like we're supposed to do our job as American citizens, you know, actually running the checks and balances rather than turning it over to these people who basically have co-opted, you know, the judicial, the executive, and the legislative branch. And Americans are just home inside their houses afraid. It's we got to flip that switch. We got to get to know our neighbors. You know, maybe we can just save America one barbecue at a time. You know, get to know your neighbors, find out, you know, that we are a melting pot, that we have commonality. We all like to eat, you know. Let's get together on our commonalities and let's stop what's happening right now. It's
3: Very
2: not going to
3: profound.
2: happen. I don't think it's going to happen, you know, because
3: But
2: we're too far, we're too deep into this thing. It's got to be some, I don't know what's going to happen. How are we going to get through this stuff, guys? It just doesn't, are we going to make it to the election? What happens if Trump tries to stay? Are we going to war? God, I hope not. I mean, who did the Dems have to put up against this stuff? I can't even figure that out.
3: well, the one that springs to mind that has potential, and that's John Ossoff. He did a recent speech where he pulled no punches. He went after Trump and his girlfriend, if you will, and started a whole shooting match across the internet to, challenge. How dare John Ossoff say that Trump, his printer or whatever she is, that she, might be his girlfriend. And
1: He didn't even say that. All he
3: No,
1: said
3: he didn't.
1: was he was going to fly around with her, and they're making all this shit up. And I think our division, I think their division mojo is slipping. I think that people are waking up at an incredible rate, and that's being reflected in these elections, these primaries, in the polling. And you notice on the internet, I don't know about you guys, of course, I troll the shit out of these right wing pages, right, constantly. I'm the meme king, you know. I'm sure I'm on some million list, but it's the lies all of a sudden. Communism, you know, El Said, Tallarico's low T, he's trans,
3: Howdy doody.
1: you know, vegan, and all these. It's just lie after lie after lie. They're just ramping these lies up on an incredible level. It's not working like it did before, and you look, they've lost like 90% of independents. Independents are the ones that determine elections, right? And I don't think they have any intention of ceding power voluntarily, but I'm not sure they can pull this off, man. I'm not sure they can pull it off. And I don't know, Debbie. I mean, we don't know what's going to happen. It's terrifying, frankly.
0: Well, I think like the AI centers, the data centers, and all that type of stuff is part of the plan on how to keep it controlled. Because they see, like it's like with Israel's completely lost the narrative, and it's happening too with the USA as a result. And they see it, what's happening, and their plan is to not let it get away. And I don't know. I don't really see, from my perspective as a Canadian, when I look down the U.S., I don't really see the Democratic Party in a position. It sounds awful to say it, but I think they got to, completely purge AIPAC and make it clear that they're not going to be supporting Israel anymore, and what Israel's been doing in regards to Palestine and two states and Gaza Strip and all that. If they ever want to come back and have any control and credibility, that's got to happen even before the next election. And I don't see it. I think, what we're going to see is a real blow up of war in the Middle East, man, and that's just going to take the whole world with it.
3: It's looking ominous in that way. It sure is. One thing that kind of exemplifies the Trump thing, he had his name on the Kennedy Center above John F. Kennedy's name. That was taken down, and they now have tarps covering the front of that building to not show his name gone. I don't know how else to say it. He's now trying to have his name put back on as kind of this place was sponsored by Trump, et cetera, et cetera. It's just part of the weaseliness of these people.
0: Well, he's
1: I mean,
0: engraving what he's doing. You know, that's what his plan is, to engrave it this time, not put it on something they can take it down.
2: how come no other president ever went off the rails like this? You know, I mean, this guy's really off the rails. Is American democracy this whole time been on such a small set of tracks that one dude can just pull a switch and suddenly the whole thing explodes? I mean, it does make you wonder about American democracy as a whole. How do we pull it together after we already know that one chaos monkey like Trump can come in and do all this stuff? What, was the system of checks and balances all a lie the whole time?
1: They laid
2: Are people not in charge?
1: the groundwork for 50 years. If you read the Powell memo from 1973, this was a systematic thing. First you take over the school boards and the election things, and you seize your own media. I mean, it was a systematic thing. And then you take the Supreme Court, and they spent years doing this, setting this up, decades, with Fox News, right, and stuff. And then they finally got someone that was so morally, ethically, spiritually corrupt on every single level that there's nothing he wouldn't do. I'm convinced that he would do the Final Solution if he thought he could get away with it. And they may intend to.
3: Well, they had the Project 25, which was their game plan, which outlined exactly what they have been up to. It is a criminal enterprise. This is a huge crime family. This is an agreement that, yes, we will work together. It's Ocean's 11. It's Ocean's billions. It's a means to take over the country by just frightening the people into obeyance. So, dang it,
0: Well,
3: we're
0: it's
3: about
0: just
3: to.
0: the country, that'd be one thing, but it's the world, you know? It's like Canada, it's like Venezuela, it's like it's
3: Cuba.
0: Pax Americana, and that's the goal. And it's Greenland, and it's it's all of it, man. It's the Strait of Hormuz. That's really scary, man. There's never been a time like this where a member of the United Nations and a NATO ally has threatened so many countries' sovereignty, and in such a bad way, and they're so powerful, it's hard for anybody to say anything about it.
3: We're about to wrap up here. I want to close with this one thought. We haven't touched on the Iran war that much, but just recently, the Pentagon fired the editor and a reporter at Stars and Stripes for having said that let's see, that they work for Stars and Stripes and not for the Pentagon. Just having said that, the Pentagon fired them. This is a means to control the narrative, to make this war something positive, to take away any negativity, despite the horrors we're inflicting on those sailors and Marines out there in the ocean for months on end, with no good food, water, laundry, whatever. Closing thoughts there, please.
1: Let me just spin it to say that they think they're losing the military. Imagine what the morale is in the military right now. I don't think they can pull it off. I don't think that enough Americans will shoot Americans and imprison Americans. I think the polling represents. I think they're incompetent. They're arrogant. They're very powerful. They're very dangerous. But I don't think they have the human resources to turn this into a dictatorship. I reject that concept.
2: Great. Chris, I want you to keep track of where the tunnels are so if we need to escape, we can, jet underneath the thing so over to Canada. Because I kind of am worried. I think Trump's got his finger on that button, and his wildest desire is to be the president who uses that nuclear football. So I don't think we're getting out of this thing without the mess getting messier and messier.
3: And Chris, your
0: I
3: thoughts,
0: think
3: please.
0: that anybody in the American military needs to come to terms that they're serving an imperialistic army. With imperialistic goals of pillaging other countries, and that they should leave the American military by whatever means they can and come on up to Canada and go anywhere else you want to go, because you don't serve the American people. You don't serve to defend the American people. What you're doing is bringing danger to the American people with a really bad and dangerous foreign policy of piracy and imperialism.
3: Thank you all. I want to say this, that in late 1968, I saw what was happening in Cambodia, and I became a conscientious objector and got myself kicked out of the Air Force. It can be done. I had a bad conduct discharge, got changed to a general, and I never was denied anything in my life for having done so. Listeners, you got to be strong. You got to be part of making this change happen. And I remind you once again, because of prohibition, you don't know what's in that bag. I urge you to please be careful. Always remember that euphoria is a blessing, not a crime. Courtesy of Fox News, this is Vice President J.D. Vance.
4: I don't care where you came from. I don't care what your name is. If you are committing fraud against the American people, all of us in public leadership should be trying to stop it and try to throw you in prison for enriching yourself off the American taxpayer.
3: That was J.D. Vance.
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7: 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This is On the Way, a primer for paradigm shift

0: This is Chan Spencer coming to you from Eugene, Oregon. Let's start with just a short orientation. As used in the primer, the term paradigm shift means the purposeful movement towards a society that takes care of its needs within the boundaries of the natural world. That society would place a high value on building civic culture and social uplift, and that society would be served by an honest and responsible economic system. A primer for paradigm shift includes a website, which is loaded with useful and practical information for moving towards sustainability. That's aprimerforparadigmshift.org. And then there are two companion radio programs. The first is On the Way, A Primer for Paradigm Shift, that describes ideals, aspects, and principles of paradigm shift. At this moment, you are listening to On the Way. And then there's On the Ground, A Primer for Paradigm Shift, that describes what those values, aspects, and principles of paradigm shift can look like when applied to the real world. All the episodes of A Primer for Paradigm Shift are podcasts on my website, again, aprimerforparadigmshift.org. Paradigm shift is not some dreamy, whimsical utopia in the distant future. Rather, paradigm shift is simply making time for common sense in the here and now. There's a growing number of people all over the world who are engaged in paradigm shift on the ground in the real world and enjoying many of the benefits in their own lives every day. No permission required. The primer tells many of those stories. This episode of On the Way will continue with several more aspects of paradigm shift. We'll look at Be the Change and Building Civic Culture. Previous episodes have taken a look at other aspects of paradigm shift, including reduce eco-footprints, prioritize time and money, taking paradigm shift to a wider audience, making common cause with allies and assets, permaculture, positive human potential, and the wisdom of the world's great spiritual traditions. All these aspects are core elements of paradigm shift. My website, aprimerforparadigmshift.org, has a graphic on the homepage that shows these aspects, and they are all related and support each other. I recommend taking a look at the graphic. As they say, a graphic is worth a thousand words. The website also has text from the drop-down menus describing these aspects and how they relate to paradigm shift. I also have presentations on YouTube with many photos and graphics that show and tell all these aspects. You can find those media links again on my media page on my website. Another graphic recently added illustrates the flow of paradigm shift starting with overconsumption and then to the polycrisis and then to public interest organizations, the common denominator, the same team, an enormous movement, outreach to the wider world, and towards sustainability. All the aspects of paradigm shift from the first graphic fit into the flowchart of the second graphic. They build a visual story of paradigm shift that puts the idea of Be the Change into an easily understandable blueprint. So let's start with Be the Change. Be the Change can be expansive if one chooses, but should start with simply putting the ideas and actions of paradigm shift and sustainability to use in one's own life. Some of those changes may be easy and already a part of your lifestyle, and some may be a challenge. Everyone has their own adventure to be the change, but there are certainly common denominators. Adopting a paradigm shift lifestyle is a big favor to the planet. A step further, one can become an advocate of paradigm shift as well. One's own story, practicing a small footprint, civically engaged lifestyle, is the best resume for being an advocate of paradigm shift. The level of advocacy can range from modest to expansive, but begins with making the lifestyle changes. No permission required. Each person's Be the Change is unique, but does have many common denominators, such as reducing eco-footprints, which means food choices, transportation, what we buy, recreation, what we do with our spare time and money, and much more. Reducing eco-footprints is a core aspect of sustainability and has been discussed in previous episodes of On the Way. The Footprint Calculator, offered online by the Global Footprint Network, is a great tool for both assessing one's own footprint, but also how to reduce that footprint in terms of transportation, food choices, housing, recreation, and more. Overconsumption of energy and resources is a core reason the world is beset by so many problems, both environmental and social. The primer devotes a great deal of time explaining the costs of overconsumption, and the calculator is an excellent intro to the realm of reducing eco-footprints and Be the Change. Other aspects of paradigm shift have great value to Be the Change, such as the wisdom of the world's great spiritual traditions and permaculture. The spiritual traditions call for modesty of lifestyle, care for the natural world, service to the community, uplift of the spirit, and being accountable for our actions. These are wonderful ideals to base a life on, and also an entire society. Permaculture is a link between this wisdom and the everyday world. Making these paradigm shift changes in our own lives is simply the right thing to do. Moving towards sustainability and uplift creates many experiences that can be shared with others. The more people who become the change, the better. There's an enormous amount of material online and in print about topics, issues, and trends relating to the condition of our society and the wider world. An advocate of paradigm shift would do well to be purposeful in reading and learning about those issues and trends. Highly important learning would be about real-life examples of paradigm shift. Who, why, and how, and what were the results? The primer for paradigm shift was created to help bring about paradigm shift and is a great source of useful information by people wanting to be an advocate of paradigm shift. One can find their own niche within the movement towards sustainability. Could be a place, a topic, or issue that draws one's attention and focus. Urban land use and suburbia attract me, and my own quarter-acre suburban permaculture site has become an important educational resource for thousands of people who have visited and seen videos or read about it. I have randomly encountered people from Seattle to San Francisco who have been to my place. One might invent their own niche of interest and research. One can discover their own way to prioritize time and money. Being the change and being an advocate of paradigm shift can lead to many personal adventures that can be shared with others. Another part of Be the Change is to assess one's own assets for outreach. If one is up for advocating, how and where can they advocate? One might be an active member of a public interest group, a social concerns committee, a neighborhood organization, a meetup group, PTA, or garden collaborative. Schools and classes can be great places to discuss paradigm shift and what could be a better topic for a thesis or research project. Letters to editors are good. One might submit an article in a local paper online or hard copy. I was invited to have a radio program on our local non-commercial station. Here it is. I was also invited to produce an audio program once every 3 months for Spirit in Action Radio in Minnesota. Spirit in Action takes programs from a number of producers like me and puts them out to 36 stations in the Pacifica network. One can always transform their own suburban property or initiate paradigm shift projects in an apartment complex, or one can buy a run-down apartment complex and turn it into an eco-village. Many cities and towns have public interest organizations that already do important work for people and planet. One can find an organization where they live that resonates, join, and be part of a good cause. Mainstream organizations like the Sierra Club could use a jolt of paradigm shift. Meetup groups are good as well. Many cities also have neighborhood programs. The city offers various kinds of support, even funding, for neighborhood-based community groups. These are not homeowners associations. Typically, a neighborhood association meets monthly with programs of interest to the neighborhood. They usually have a board composed of people in the neighborhood, and NAs exist to make the neighborhood a better place to live. They are welcoming and inclusive. Check your city's website or call them to find out if your neighborhood has an association. Check out the meetings and see how you can be a part of creating a more sustainable and uplifted neighborhood. Being involved with my own neighborhood association here in Eugene has been one of the most rewarding and educational experiences of my civic life. Advocating paradigm shift involves learning and improving our own social skills. It's important to be modest and tactful. Best to make paradigm shift comments when it's a reasonable tangent to the conversation. Of course, some people write books, are in the news, and have substantial reach with their advocacy for alternatives to the mainstream. An important part of paradigm shift advocacy is that it often goes where other less ambitious forms of advocacy won't go, such as calling out our own lifestyles and the sacred cow of capitalism for deserving critique. Advocating sustainability and social uplift offers plenty of room for creativity. Paradigm shift advocacy should be, above all, accurate and sincere. Advocacy can be personal as well. Simply being a sensitive person is always good form. It's always appropriate to be helpful to others, complimentary, grateful, and encouraging. Those are great qualities for boosting paradigm shift. To be the change is the foundation of paradigm shift. Putting the wisdom of the world's great spiritual traditions, permaculture, and the footprint calculator into action in one's own life is a great place to start. There's a ton of information available to learn more about sustainability, healthy living, social uplift, and building civic culture. The primer is loaded with practical content about being the change and advocating paradigm shift. You'll be surprised at how many allies and assets to work with you'll find in your own neighborhood and community. Connect with others. Organize a site tour. Share your paradigm shift adventures with the wider world. Be helpful, compassionate, and encouraging to others. Be the change. No permission needed. Let's move on to another aspect of paradigm shift, and that is civic culture. Be the change is the fuel of civic culture, and civic culture is the fuel of paradigm shift and moving towards uplift and sustainability. What is civic culture? Here's a good definition from the American Academy of Arts and Sciences. American civic culture is the set of norms, values, narratives, habits, and rituals that shape how we live together and govern ourselves in our diverse democratic society. From this perspective, civic culture has several core aspects. Participation is taking part in the life of the community. That could be any involvement with the intention of making the community a better place to live for everyone in the natural world we depend on. Civic culture depends on people to prioritize time and money for the good of people and planet. Civic culture depends on people having the social and economic security, the social skills, the knowledge of the issues, and importantly, the motivation to take part in community affairs. One comment. I do not believe we have a political democracy, and I will explain. A strong civic culture can serve as a loving pushback to political and economic malpractice. Civic culture is dynamic. The task of paradigm shift is to transform consumers into citizens. Citizenship, in the sense used here, has nothing to do with nationality, green cards, or visas. Citizenship is participation and care for people, the planet, and community. Citizenship, civic culture, and sustainability depend completely on reclaiming our human potential. Let's take a look at an important part of contemporary history, not often found in our classrooms, in regard to the condition of our society that can be unsettling, but also can be a huge boost to motivate civic culture. That is, understanding just how and why did the consumer culture as we know it come to exist. The consumer culture or society is not an accident. It is intentional and to benefit a small cohort of society at the expense of many. The consumer culture celebrates overconsumption. Not only does the environment suffer, so does human potential. The near non-stop advertising and promotion of buying, consuming, and spectacle disempowers people from manifesting their own unique possibilities and talents that can play an important role in repairing the social and environmental damage of the past 200 years. The reason our society has extreme social and economic disequity, climate change, pollution, a shortage of meaningful jobs and affordable housing is people are so effectively distracted from fixing the problems. Here's a short version of this story. The listener can research to learn more. The key figure is Edward Bernays. Born to a well-off family in Austria in the late 1800s, his family moved to the U.S. when he was a child about the turn of the century. His uncle was Sigmund Freud. Through his own twists and turns of life, by the mid-1920s, Bernays found himself shifting into the business of promotion and advertising. He also had gained political, economic, and social opinions as well, and he was part of a larger cadre of social observers with similar ideas, including Walter Lippmann, groundbreaking journalist. Bernays pioneered the idea of advertising products in a way that exploits people's emotions. This approach is historic because many products would be promoted not for their utility and quality, rather for the emotional or vain hit the buyer would have by associating with those products. Bernays also recognized the needs for society to respond to the rapid increase in industrial production at that time. The new industrial assembly line was putting out more stuff than society could use. The economic system and investors needed to increase popular consumption to keep the factories buzzing and turning a profit. Bernays, Lippmann, and others had little confidence in the intellectual capacity of the average person. That said, Bernays and friends were not authoritarians. Rather, their view of democracy was, for those with the training, the intellect, the skill, the capacity, and integrity, were called upon to manage the economy and political system, and, just as important, at the same time, to keep the masses entertained, occupied, and distracted so they did not interfere with the business of running society. The masses could simply affirm their choices when invited from the limited options the elite provided for them. Does this all sound familiar? Bernays and friends pioneered the consumer culture, a purposeful construction of social engineering to accomplish several important tasks at the same time. First, to keep the factories running and profitable. Second, to make the act of consuming a primary task of life. And three, to distract the masses from getting in the way of those who were managing society. A quote from the book Propaganda that Bernays wrote says it all. Here's the quote. "The conscious and intelligent manipulation of the organized habits and opinions of the masses is an important element in democratic society. Those who manipulate this unseen mechanism of society constitute an invisible government, which is the true ruling power of our country." One can observe our overall society and its leaders are either unable or simply not interested to address the familiar and deepening problems of our time. Fixing those problems is at odds to profits and power. The consumer culture has done its job well to disempower the general public from behaving in its own best interest. The great majority of political and economic leaders are so controlled by the system that even the few who have the integrity to question that system are vastly outnumbered. Instead, we are told the American way of life is non-negotiable. Can Edward Bernays take credit for all of this? That doesn't matter. The vision of Edward Bernays and friends is exactly what we have. We have a society where the great majority are engineered to be submissive to those with interest, often at odds to the interests of the great majority, and we're paying a heavy price. A society with a healthy civic culture would respond effectively to the polycrisis, not treat it as a business opportunity. An even healthier civic culture would not have allowed the polycrisis nor the consumer culture to exist in the first place. Be the Change and Civic Culture are the bedrock of Paradigm Shift. The primer online goes into more detail. Our next episode of On the Way will continue with more thoughts describing civic culture and then move on to Paradigm Shift economics. Again, as mentioned earlier in this program, a look at the primer online to the homepage to see the two graphics can help put the ideas of Be the Change and civic culture into greater visual context. The past and present can count many different cultures and societies with their own unique expressions. Humans are full of creativity based on geography, discoveries of technology, human personalities, and chance. The overarching belief from the primer for paradigm shift is that humans are capable of high levels of care for each other and the natural world. We are immensely affected by the social and physical conditions we're surrounded by. The consumer culture replicates itself, but at very high cost. Imagine if care for the natural world, service to the community, modesty of lifestyle, uplift of the spirit, and accountability for what we do were the ideals of society. We don't have to wait for that vision to come true. We can put much of those ideals into practice in our own lives. No permission required. The more people who choose to be the change, the more they'll find and connect with each other. The more they share their uplifting stories with the wider world, the more we build civic culture and move towards sustainability and a social uplift. This is Jan Spencer coming to you from Eugene, Oregon. You are invited to visit my website, aprimerforparadigmshift.org. You can learn more about Be the Change, Building Civic Culture, and Edward Bernays. The primer is loaded with practical information for application in the real world. Please join us again for the next episode of On the Way, A Primer for Paradigm Shift. Until then, be strong, be safe, be well, but don't be shy.
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0: Welcome. This is On the Ground, a primer for Paradigm Shift.

This is Jan Spencer coming to you from Eugene, Oregon. Let's start with just a short orientation. As used in the primer, the term paradigm shift means the purposeful movement towards a society that takes care of its needs within the boundaries of the natural world. That society would place a high value on building civic culture and social uplift, and that society would be served by an honest and responsible economic system. A primer for paradigm shift includes a website which is loaded with useful and practical information for moving towards sustainability. That's aprimerforparadigmshift.org. And then there are two companion radio programs. The first is On the Way, a primer for paradigm shift that describes ideals, aspects, and principles of paradigm shift. At this moment, you are listening to On the Ground, a primer for paradigm shift that describes what those values, aspects, and principles of paradigm shift can look like when applied to the real world. Previous episodes of On the Ground have included shared housing, the importance of local events that have a connection to sustainability and paradigm shift, and empowering young people. In this episode of On the Ground, I will review an article I read on the Associated Press website recently about social enterprise applied to suburban commercial real estate. Next, using the article as a point of departure, I'll describe how the real-life social enterprise in the article might evolve over the next 10 to 15 years, perhaps made more ambitious by the deepening polycrisis into a powerful tool of community empowerment and paradigm shift. The article, dated August 3rd in the Associated Press, caught my attention. I learned a new term, social enterprise. Here's a definition from Investopedia. A social enterprise seeks to create positive social impact by combining business innovation with a commitment to addressing environmental, social, or community challenges. Sounds good to me. This definition comes to life in the AP article about an organization in Chicago named Chicago Trend. Chicago Trend explains itself on its website, and here's a quote. Trend is a social enterprise formed in 2016 with a mission to catalyze and accelerate strategic commercial development that strengthens urban neighborhoods with a focus on low and moderate income urban communities. Trend has a unique perspective and expertise on many aspects of commercial real estate and offers an integrated set of services to strengthen urban commercial corridors and their surrounding neighborhoods. Trend claims the capacity to influence a neighborhood's trajectory. The general ideas of Trend certainly share a lot of common ground with paradigm shift, such as investing local, connecting people more closely with goods and services of interest to both individuals and the neighborhood, plus empowering people to take a more active role in the well-being of where they live. The primer explains civic culture, which means being more involved in the life of the community and responding in a positive way to the deepening social, economic, and environmental challenges of our time. Chicago Trend and Paradigm Shift can claim significant shared interests and ideals. They both aspire to serve people on the receiving end of capitalism's malpractice, and they both focus on actions people can take where they live to help repair that damage caused by overconsumption and the consumer culture.
at the present time, Trend has invested $36 million and owns 6 urban shopping centers in Chicago, Baltimore, and Columbus, Ohio. Trend offers a variety of services, including development facilitation, data and analytics, survey, and financing. And Trend can count on many strategic partners with an interest in progressive urban issues. The article I read describes a new Trend project to buy a strip mall in an economically challenged neighborhood in North Minneapolis. There are many challenged neighborhoods all over the country. Some are economically challenged, simply poor neighborhoods with many important services and needs lacking. Civic culture is difficult to create when the basics of life are in short supply. Meanwhile, from the Primer's perspective, virtually our entire society is civically challenged, even though many locations are well off in terms of conventional economics. Not everyone is a winner in regard to capitalism, and actually, the winners depend on having losers. The Primer points out the rules and rewards of capitalism in the consumer culture are highly flawed in the first place. Some have commented that to be adjusted and well integrated within a damaged system is not a healthy or desirable condition. As mentioned, in many locations in the Primer, our economic system prefers consumers rather than citizens. Engaging that flawed system in a conscious and purposeful way, whether the need is economic, civic, or both, can activate the positive human potential that we all have, but is depressed by generations of social engineering. Even the modest economic participation Trend advocates is a very important start for repairing the social and economic conditions imposed by the mainstream economic system, at least at the local level. Attracting local investment is a core part of Trend's mission, and those investments can be as small as $1,000. There is no claim investors will become rich. Rather, the idea is that even a tiny amount of ownership in a local important commercial enterprise creates a link and interest to the social and economic well-being of one's own self and the life of the neighborhood. The article describes how the Minneapolis project has attracted participation from several local community-based public interest organizations that recognize the value of local people having an ownership stake in the strip mall, even as Trends will own 51% of the property. The article reports that meetings have been held to acquaint local people to the idea and opportunity for neighborhood involvement and investment. The meetings and desired outcomes can move out in all kinds of positive tangents and can encourage people to prioritize their time and money for the good of the community. There are thousands of strip malls all over the country. They typically include a sizable shared parking area with anywhere from 5 or 8 businesses to dozens of stores, with a large grocery store or general merchandise anchor like Target, Albertsons, or Walmart. Parking lots may range in size up to several acres.

reducing our eco-footprints, and building civic culture. The mission of Chicago Trend to invite citizen investment is a very important early step in urban repair. A strip mall guided by the values and principles of paradigm shift could evolve in healthy ways to serve people and planet that the profit motive would completely ignore. The Chicago Trend totally fits in to the early going of paradigm shift. In my own contemplations about sustainability, I've had many thoughts about suburbia, cars, and strip malls. I've been transforming my own suburban property for 25 years to produce more food, water, energy, and aesthetics on site. Thousands of people have visited over the years to see what can be done with a nothing special suburban property. I gave away my 1991 Ford Ranger 3 years ago. I had had a vehicle since high school, but before giving it away, I wasn't using it much for the previous 8 or 10 years anyway. I have no regrets not having a car. This suburban area where I live, in the comparatively bike-friendly town of Eugene, especially living near the river and the car-free bikeway, is much more amenable for life without a car compared to most other locations, even in Eugene. And, as described on the Primer website, a primer for paradigmshift.org, that's all one word, one can prioritize their time and money for paradigm shift kinds of benefits. I've been prioritizing my own time and money for most of my adult life, choosing to be car-free, vegetarian, low-overhead living is a purposeful set of choices, and for me, there are many benefits. Let's create a story using Chicago Trend as a real-life point of departure. Let's say that story is 10 years in the future, when the downward slope of current trends continues and the kinds of social and economic changes called for by the Primer for Paradigm Shift and kindred organizations like Transition Towns and the Post-Carbon Institute are actually gaining traction. This emerging paradigm shift consciousness, still very much on the fringe, is manifesting in many ways, and suburban strip malls is one of the venues for paradigm shift to express itself. Progressive urban and suburban interventions have been taking place here and there around the country at modest scale for decades, such as freeway fights, the movement to create walkable neighborhoods, the first congestion pricing in New York City that has become common across the country at this point a decade later. But now, not surprisingly, while many social and economic trends familiar for decades, such as the concentration of political and economic power, climate change, more working poor, the increasing wealth of the already wealthy, the growing numbers of people moving north because of climate change have accelerated, many social and economic fringe opinions articulated for decades about our economic system and society and what to do about them don't seem so radical now and are reaching a much wider audience. There's been increasing coverage in the media describing examples of paradigm shift. More and more public interest organizations have been sharing stories on their websites, newsletters, magazines, and social media describing individuals and groups innovating and exploring lifestyles like shared housing, both urban and rural, cooperative businesses, downsizing eco-footprints, and more. For example, the American Association of Retired Persons has become a leader in advocating deep change in lifestyle and investing to its nearly 40 million middle-aged and senior members. Time out. Again, this is a fiction story of the near future and extrapolates on

0: the idea of community purchase of a large suburban strip mall. Let's continue our fiction story. In Eugene, Oregon, board members of two adjacent neighborhood associations were becoming increasingly unsettled about the condition of their neighborhoods. Many decades-long trends and indicators of society's well-being continued to decline like almost everywhere else in the country. More people were struggling to get by. Affordable housing was in short supply. The increasing cost of food and energy was affecting many more people. Climate change was a constant worry. Social, political, and economic disequity was a bigger problem than ever. Most elected officials and governments were stuck on remedies based on market and growth-based policies that can take responsibility for many of these problems in the first place. Several members of the two neighborhood association boards in Eugene have been following stories about neighborhoods and communities investing in local strip malls. The results were encouraging. Shared ownership boosted community well-being in many ways. Those board members thought if a neighborhood or community could benefit simply by being co-owners of a local strip mall, what might be the benefits if the nearby community not only had a big ownership stake in the strip mall, but actually helped create a plan to transform the strip mall to address many of the neighborhood's important needs and issues? The local strip mall was a sizable shopping center with a typically wide range of businesses, including a large chain grocery store, a pet store, military recruiter, credit union, tanning salon, nail shop, a large thrift store, several cafes and restaurants, an ophthalmologist, fast food shacks, furniture, a dentist office, and more. The parking lot, rarely even a fourth used, amounted to almost 3 acres. A growing number of businesses were failing, and the owners of the mall were known to be interested to sell. The two neighborhood organizations crafted a shared meeting about the strip mall that featured local professionals with collective expertise in commercial real estate, architecture, planning, and social enterprise. They were asked to deliver their thoughts about a neighborhood-owned shopping center. The meeting was a great success. Many in the audience were enthusiastic about transforming the strip mall. We can thank the enthusiasm to an overall growing interest in community affairs over the past 10 years. As important metrics of society's well-being continued their decades of decline, a growing number of people were becoming interested in more non-conventional approaches for dealing with the problems. There seems to be an inverse relationship between affluence and building community cohesion and solidarity. Compressing our fiction story, the neighborhoods crafted an action plan to redevelop the strip mall so it could be better set for the changing and uncertain times. There have been many meetings and subcommittee meetings with residents of the neighborhoods, the merchants, city, and advisors. Everyone was amazed at how much expertise existed in the two neighborhoods relating to the project. Important civic assets had been slumbering for decades. The existing owners of the mall, impressed with the redevelopment idea and also having a change in their own worldviews and also aware of the changing investment and social landscapes, offered to become partners. They worked with a neighborhood group as participants, not owners. This transformation addressed many city planning goals that had been on the books for decades, having to do with reducing use of cars, build affordable housing, empower the community, encourage local business, and reduce greenhouse gases, and much more. In the spirit of Chicago trend, there were literally hundreds of small local investors in the project, ranging in size from $1,000 to over $1 million. Many people had come to realize investing in the good of the community was investing in their own well-being too, so they chose to put time and money into the strip mall project rather than buy a new car, a kitchen remodel, or expensive vacation. People were prioritizing time and money for the public good. Many of the existing merchants in the strip mall also bought in. Several businesses with products and services based on the declining consumer culture sold out, and the newly available spaces became open to new use that better fit the changing retail, commercial, and economic outlook. So the final outcome of the strip mall project 5 years later was big news. Long before the project was finished, other neighborhoods in Eugene were assessing their own strip mall possibilities. One could identify about 9 strip malls scattered around Eugene that had parking lots of at least an acre and several up to 3 acres, like Santa Clara Square. The distribution around town was just right for creating micro downtowns, where most people in the city lived within a half mile of a current strip mall location. Smaller scale redevelopment projects were also attracting interest. While many existing merchants, somewhat woken up by the Santa Clara project, were making changes to their own businesses to catch up with emerging trends of the public's interest in moving towards sustainability. Time out. Again, this is a fiction story about transforming a suburban strip mall in Eugene, Oregon. The plan for Santa Clara Square was to build mixed-use commercial and residential on the existing 3-acre parking lot. The new development includes 7 multi-story buildings, 4 and 5 stories tall. The buildings are contemporary, most with balconies, and designed for passive solar assist. There is commercial below, specifically businesses and services that have been missing in this part of town. There are several small plazas between buildings and one main plaza with fountains, landscaping, playground, places to mix and mingle, an amphitheater, and more social amenities. There is no parking in the plazas. The only parking saved from before is on the periphery. There are shuttles threading among the buildings to take people to their destinations. The entire development is very safe for children and elderly. There are a variety of apartment designs. All are affordable. One can choose a quad arrangement where a person has their own bedroom, but they share a kitchen, common space, and bathroom with others. This sharing reduces cost a great deal. And there are a number of residential designs to fit intentional community living. Those wanting to live in the quads and the intentional living areas are required to take classwork to prepare them for those social conditions. One of the most exciting features for living in the new Santa Clara Square is people who do not have a car pay less for rent. There are flex cars on site so people can rent a car when they need one, and there are car share networks. Transit is enhanced with express buses to downtown. Nearby streets have been redesigned to make biking and walking much safer and attractive for people living in the surrounding neighborhoods. There are more cultural amenities on site, including a library, a makerspace, gym, indoor and outdoor climbing walls, kindergarten and child care. There are even shared rooftop gardens and terraces. With so many amenities, one would think rent would be high, but because of shared residential features, the cost of building was reduced a great deal compared to conventional apartments. And because there is minimal parking, space that would have been taken up by cars is used for residential space and amenities instead, which increases the income capacity of the project. The take-home message from this episode of A Primer for Paradigm Shift is that unusual and non-conventional ideas and actions at the present time to address the deepening challenges of this point in history may well become far more sensible to the mainstream as time goes by and be the point of departure for even more creative initiatives. From this perspective, small and medium-scale projects that are citizen-initiated are our best hope. What is highly important is for those real-life positive stories to go out to a wider audience. We have far more allies and assets to work with in our own neighborhoods and communities than we realize. Prioritizing our individual and collective time and money for the good of people and planet is how we discover those allies and assets and build community culture. Paradigm Shift is trading the excess consumption and vanity of the consumer culture for modesty of lifestyle, service to the community, uplift of the spirit, care for the natural world in the present, and moving forward. Transforming suburban strip malls totally fits in to Paradigm Shift and moving towards sustainability. This is Jan Spencer coming to you from Eugene, Oregon. You can find practical information about Paradigm Shift. You can contact me and find links to articles, YouTube productions, and podcasts on my website, aprimerforparadigmshift.org. Join us again for another episode of A Primer for Paradigm Shift. Until then, be strong, be safe, be well, but don't be shy.
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3: I'm Rick Smith, and this is Labor History in Two.
4: On this day in labor history, the year was 1900. That was the day that folk singer Malvina Reynolds was born to a Jewish family in San Francisco. Her parents were socialists and operated a tailor shop. Malvina learned the price of speaking out for what you believe in at a young age. Her parents opposed U.S. entry into World War I. Because of this, Malvina's high school would not issue her a diploma. She was able to still go to college at Berkeley, where she eventually earned her PhD. She married carpenter and labor organizer William Bud Reynolds. She became a prolific folk singer, playing around the Los Angeles area. During the 1960s, she wrote about songs supporting civil rights and labor.
3: labor rights. Her song, Free Enterprise, offers the lyrics, "The air you breathe is poison. The food you eat is worse. The dollars in your paycheck are pennies in your purse. There's nothing free about it. You pay at every turn, except the guys in Wall Street who have the stuff to burn. They had to make new brain machines to count their profits rise. But since there's always room for more, they can still make their profits soar. A little war does wonders for free enterprise." Perhaps her most well-known song is Little Boxes. The song was inspired by driving by hillside houses in Daly City, California. It talks about the conformity of middle-class suburbia.
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3: 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Check out more at laborhistoryin2.com.
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7: We're joined by Hadley, a member of the Spokane 3 Support Committee, to speak about those three defendants, Justice for All, Bailun Mavalawala II, and Jack Archer, their case and their struggle for justice. Then after that, you'll hear an interview by audio comrades at Radio Ausbruch out of Freiburg, Germany, with Marina Christodoulou on her essay, Toward a Genealogy of Ontological Exhaustion, Becoming Indignant to Life, Ontological Indignation, After Becoming Exhausted to Life, Ontological Exhaustion. It's a bit of a heavy one, but I think it's well worth a listen. We'll have a transcript of that out soon. And check our show notes for links to the original essay, as well as more from Ausbruch, which is a fellow member of the A Radio Network of anarchist and anti-authoritarian radios and podcasts.
8: My name's Hadley. I use they, them pronouns. I'm in Spokane, Washington, and I'm a member of the support committee for the Spokane 3.
7: Cool. And just because it has been in the news and people would have been paying attention to you, how is it going briefly with the fires? Big question.
8: Yeah. Thank you for asking. It's been pretty wild. At this point, the fires are, I think, almost completely contained. The smoke has cleared, which is really a blessing to be able to breathe clean air. Unfortunately, there are, I think, about 600 or 700 people who have lost their homes, or families, you know, who have lost their homes. Over 60,000 people were evacuated total, you know, over the course of like 24 hours. It was really intense. So, and also, you know, in some ways really beautiful to see how the community came together and a lot of mutual aid efforts, but definitely we will be in a long road to recovery.
7: And anyone who listened to last week's show will have seen a couple of links in the announcements to a couple of projects. If you have any other projects that you want to point listeners to, we're supporting. I know, like, between this and the tornadoes in the Midwest, and there's just like a ton of terrible things happening everywhere thanks to climate chaos. So
8: yeah, I think the one mutual aid fund that I will pump locally, if you're trying to move some money to Spokane, is the Spokane Immigrants Rights Coalition. And they had a mutual aid fund that already existed for immigrants and refugees who were, you know, facing instability right now because of Trump's targeting on immigrant families. And unfortunately, that means there's a double layer of vulnerability for folks who now may have lost their homes or may be evacuated and may not feel safe going to public services right now, which are, you know, being supported by cops and sheriffs and National Guard that certainly don't feel safe for a lot of folks. So it's also the reason we were out protesting. So it's on topic, but happy to see that that group is doing a dedicated mutual aid fund for families that are impacted by fire and doing a lot of outreach and case management for families that are impacted right now.
7: We're here to talk about the Spokane Three. Can you speak about these three individuals, about the case?
8: Yeah, totally. So the Spokane Three are Justice for All, Jack Archer, and Bailun Mavalawala II. They are three of nine folks who were originally indicted last June on charges of conspiracy to impede or injure federal officers. Those charges stemmed from a protest that happened on June 11th of 2025. At our local ICE facility in Spokane, we have an ICE field office, so it's not a full detention center, but a, you know, field office. That day, two young men who were asylum seekers, they were in, you know, their legal asylum seeking process. They had status to work. They were working. They were well-known and well-loved members of the community, were called into a spontaneous check-in. One of them, it was their 21st birthday. And they went into the check-in with both of their legal guardians, and ICE detained them. They did not give a reason. Since then, you know, we've now learned through the court case that ultimately it was just a snap decision. The person said that the reason that they detained the two young men was because his boss told him to. There was no deportation order. And in fact, the state of Washington has now found one of the detentions was illegal. So that morning, the guardian, knowing that this was an illegal abduction happening of the person that he was responsible for, posted on Facebook and said what had happened and said that he was going to sit in front of the bus that would be taking them to Tacoma, which is where our detention center is. And he, you know, ultimately invited people to join him. This person was a former city council president or in Spokane. So he was well known and had a strong Facebook following. And that Facebook post got shared very quickly. And many people came down to the building, and quite a few joined him in sitting in front of the bus with the intent to, you know, try to delay the process of moving the young men to hopefully have a conversation and, you know, pressure ICE to release them because we knew the detention was illegal. I myself attended the protest. I didn't arrive right away, but I was there maybe an hour or two after it started. At some point over the course of the protest, there was actually another protest scheduled just coincidentally. So there was a large group of people gathering elsewhere that then moved to our location, which made it for a totally spontaneous action of actually a very large protest. Over 120 local law enforcement were sent, including sheriffs and local PD, and would move to, you know, ultimately shut down the protest quite violently. But before the night ended, there were a number of people who blocked a gate on the south side of the building. The gate was for the parking area, and ICE agents were trying to leave with their cars. And of course, folks were worried that maybe they had the young men inside. So people peacefully locked arms and were saying, let them go, and shame and things like that, and locked arms across the gate. Those federal agents exited their vehicles, and three more agents exited the building and just began to pummel and physically assault the protesters. They were, you know, shoved to the ground. There's quite a bit of video footage showing this. Ultimately, they could not, you know, the protesters did not move, and they returned into the building and continued to ask for sheriffs and PD to try to help get them out. Late that night, around 8 p.m., they eventually, you know, there was not tear gas, according to them. Somebody is trying to figure out where that green gas came from, but, you know, according to SPD, there was no tear gas, but definitely smoke, pepper balls, foam rounds, things like that. Over 30 people were arrested and a curfew was ordered. And in that sort of chaos, they were able to extract all the agents inside as well as the detainees. So unfortunately, you know, the aims of the protest were not successful, and then it did not stop the young men from going to Tacoma. But it was certainly a day that made me very proud of Spokane showing up to say how we're going to protect our neighbors. I do want to just, you know, say over the course of the protest, there were two vehicles that were tried to use to extract the detainees, the abducted people. And one of them was somebody came up and spray painted one of the windows. Some people removed the air from the tires of one of them, and another one, someone had a box cutter and slashed the tires. So of the nine people who ended up, you know, it was a month after this protest, nine people woke up to FBI agents at their door or, you know, pulling them over on their way to school and were arrested on these conspiracy charges. They include some folks whose conspiracy charges include the more property damage for what happened to the bus. And then there were folks who were included in the conspiracy because they linked arms or were filmed doing things that were considered coordinating, like using a bullhorn to shout safety expectations, passing around a clipboard to get emergency contact and bail information, and a lot of things that are sort of basic organizer's standard operating procedure for protest safety. So we can go into in more detail as we keep talking some of the implications there. But there's my attempt at a sort of quick overview of what has happened. Where things stand right now is, unfortunately, of the nine folks who were originally charged by the federal government, six of them took plea deals. Those were non-cooperating plea deals. So we don't have any reason to believe that they cooperated with the federal government or gave away information or anything like that, which has been, you know, not the case in and some of the other oppression cases across the nation lately. Those six are basically, as long as they stay on good behavior for 18 months, they will go to their sentencing and it will be sentenced as a misdemeanor instead of a felony. But it's not, the felony isn't off the table yet, so it's still hanging over their heads. Of the three who pled not guilty, that's Jack Justice and Bajan, they went to trial in May. It was a two-week trial. I observed the entire thing, and unfortunately, at the end of it, the jury found all three of them guilty of conspiracy. Conspiracy is a complicated definition that includes basically five criteria, and if any of them were at place, the jury was supposed to find them guilty. All three of them were found guilty of different elements of the conspiracy, so not even the same pieces of the conspiracy, and none of them were found guilty of conspiracy to injure officers. It was property damage and impeding their jobs.
7: So I guess bringing it back to, and I want to talk in more detail about the trial and those circumstances, but clearly, like, this is for people in the U.S., this should be like on the forefront of what's been going on. Like, since Trump 2.0 has started, there's been a ramping up of detention, of kidnapping. There's been increased funding for ICE, militarization of the terminology. You mentioned ICE showing up for this last minute meeting when someone was going to fulfill their legal obligations for staying inside of the country on good standing with the government. Like, there's been all of these bad faith approaches by the federal government under Trump 2.0, like worse than Biden, worse than Obama. Can you, I guess, like, sort of talk about a little bit of your experience, just to kind of remind people, to get like a bigger picture of the context for when this happened in June of 2025, what other protests were popping off around the country, and sort of what we were seeing coming from ICE and CBP across the country?
8: Yeah, absolutely. It's wild to think that, you know, it's been a year, or just over a year, and how much things have changed and just how much has happened since then. So I can, you know, especially speak to the climate in Spokane locally, which I think is a place that maybe not a lot of people know about. You know, it's the second biggest city in Washington. We're, you know, just 20 minutes away from the Idaho border. Unfortunately, there's been a really long history of this region being a foothold for white nationalism, Christian white nationalism specifically. And those roots are really important to like recognize in what we're fighting against here. You know, Spokane is 89% white, according to the last census. But our ICE and CPP, or Border Patrol facility, are, you know, operating as like a big foothold across the region and North Idaho as well. At that time last June, you know, we were seeing ICE begin these brutal and very visual active surges against communities. And in some ways, Spokane wasn't seeing that. You know, we weren't a Minneapolis, but those who were connected to immigrant communities knew that it was happening in this way. Like, people were going in, they were doing it right, they were following the rules, they were going into their check-ins and then just suddenly being taken and not having any recourse. In Spokane that week, actually, there had been the protest that was about to happen that ended up joining this spontaneous action was for a man named Martin Diaz, who ICE officers first faked a car accident in front of his house to try to trick him into coming outside. And then when they got caught doing that, later they, you know, assaulted him in his yard, like they tackled him in his own yard and then accused him of assault. And so this was a protest in support of him, hoping that the jury would find him not guilty of assault of an officer. So we were seeing these, you know, open attempts to, you know, not only are folks who are already in really vulnerable positions having the rules changed while they're, you know, working through the process, we're seeing, you know, these actually violent and scary, you know, brutal attacks happening against our community. And I think a lot of folks were, you know, people in Spokane who may have been watching the news were looking for a place to put their energy. And when they saw that opportunity and this call to action for these two young men, it was answered like very quickly and very loudly, I think, because what was happening nationally is very present in people's minds.
7: And just to say, like, that staging a car accident in front of someone's house on the hopes that they'll be a good community member and check on people's safe, like, well-being is so disgusting.
8: Yeah, they like knocked on the door and they're like, "Oh my God, we're so sorry. We accidentally backed into your car. Oh. Can you come out?" Unfortunately, I think it was a roommate who answered instead. So it created a buffer, but, you know, those are the tactics. Just open, shady tactics.
7: This is the Final Straw Radio on the Pacifica Network, and you're hearing our interview with Hadley about the case of the Spokane Three.
6: And you were seeing in Los Angeles, I think around this time, this might have been like right around the time that the resistance was happening in the streets there, and there's all this dialogue of people getting sent to, like, of people being drug-running terrorists and being sent to CECOT in El Salvador, and just how brutal and terrible it was. Or this might have been before the resurge of talking about alligator Alcatraz or whatever, but like, this is so disgusting.
8: Yeah, and the two young men are Venezuelan immigrants. You know, that was active in the news because of, you know, Trump's crazy targeting and abduction of, you know, all of that. And at the same time, you know, the National Guard being in, like, being deployed in Los Angeles and I think DC at that time. It's hard for me to remember actually, like, the timeline of what was happening at that moment. That was really active in people's minds, and it comes into play when we started to learn in the trial about the response, like how local law enforcement were thinking about their response, the fear of being outmaneuvered by federal resources and being, you know, basically used as a ploy to get the National Guard into our streets was something that was really on the minds of the leadership in our community, we now know, and influenced decision making a lot.
6: Yeah, and their willingness to sacrifice a couple of people that were trying to fulfill their legal obligations to that same state in order to diminish this, like, invasion by the Trump administration. That's insane. Yeah, I guess. Yeah, could you go into a little more detail about you said the case only lasted about 2 weeks. That seems like a really quick trial for the three. And if they had taken a similar plea to the other six of the nine, are there signs that they would have gotten the same and they just didn't want to sign something that said any sort of responsibility for something that they didn't feel any guilt for? Or what motive?
8: Yeah, it's absolutely the latter. The plea deal had been negotiated for all of them equally. So, you know, there are legal people who were saying it was actually a really good deal. I don't feel qualified to make judgment on that. But the Spokane Three, you know, Jack Justice and Bajan, are three morally principled people who felt strongly that they were not going to, that they did not feel guilty and they were not going to plead guilty, and that they didn't want to cede the rights that are at risk in this moment. So it was absolutely a, like, principled stand.
6: I guess to talk about the conspiracy setting for it in the case, I assume neither of us are lawyers who are in this conversation.
8: Yeah.
6: But 18 USC section 372, I guess, is what the conspiracy that they were convicted under. I wonder if you could, unless I got that wrong, if you could talk about, like, that specific conspiracy charge, its prior uses, and what you think, like, what you fear might be precedent for future prosecutions in the U.S. in this.
8: Yeah, absolutely. So fascinatingly, our protest was on June 11th, and on June 12th, a memo came out from the federal Department of Justice, I guess, that said that it directed local district attorneys to begin to prosecute folks who were protesting, and it was sort of that, like, you know, Antifa, to begin prosecuting folks. So it's hard to know, like, you know, I'm sure they had to draft that for a few days, but it certainly feels interesting that the day after we have this big protest that, you know, locks down the ICE facility for multiple hours, this memo comes out. We now know that our local district attorney, the original one, he resigned. He received that order and he resigned. And he has been interviewed now saying that he is, you know, something to the effect of, I'm grateful that I never had to make a prosecution I didn't believe in, or, like, try a case I didn't believe in, which is pretty telling. So they then had to find somebody else, Pete Serrano, who is, you know, a Trump blackie that's really, really wants to make this happen. What the conspiracy really sits on is, you know, it's conspiracy to impede or injure federal officers in their lawful duties. You know, we could, like, pick that apart, but I think really, really ultimately what it requires is that there was some level of coordination. People were making a plan to impede or injure, you know, to do the conspiracy. It implies that there is a use of force, like because it is planned. It can't just be, you can't accidentally conspire. So there has to be an intent to, you know, forcefully impede here. And then there has to be some level of coordination. So people have to know, they have to knowingly do it. What I observed over the course of the trial was, first of all, over a dozen law enforcement officers ranging from, you know, ATF, ICE, local PD, local sheriffs, all spending hours testifying about how afraid they were because of the crowd and the protesters. It appeared as though they really front-loaded, the prosecution really front-loaded this argument of, like, let's show the jury that the law enforcement was really, really scared, so that they feel that they were totally justified in the violence that they unleashed upon protesters. Otherwise, we might be in trouble because the jury might actually think this is a First Amendment case. They might actually think this does look like folks are being persecuted for standing on their constitutional and peaceful rights. The judge did not allow our three to make a political defense in any degree. So folks were actually not allowed to talk about the First Amendment. They were not allowed to talk about whether or not the detentions were lawful. They were not allowed to talk about the fact that they were proven to be illegal afterwards. And that really, they were only allowed to talk about their mindset. So people maybe could say, like, I thought that I was just, that I was protected by the First Amendment. Almost any time somebody said the word First Amendment, there was an objection. And so they really, the judge really said the job of the judge is to decide what is law, and it's the job of the jury to describe what is fact. And what she meant by that was, like, she only wanted the jury to decide whether or not these people did those elements of the conspiracy. You know, did they forcefully try to impede these officers, and did they know that what they were doing, and did they coordinate with others to do it? The way that they sort of presented the evidence of the coordination was, they had two witnesses who were FBI agents who spent hours and hours reviewing drone footage and body cam footage and cell phone data, which was extracted because 30 people were arrested locally by PD. All of those cell phones were actually taken by the FBI for a number of weeks and subjected to investigation and extraction. So a lot of conversations were taken by the FBI, in some cases before our local police department even, like, knew or signed off on it, we have now learned. So the conspiracy really, you know, was those officers, like, piecing together, like, a, you know, looking at the red yarn on the wall, trying to connect folks. For Jack Archer, what they really used as evidence of conspiracy was, Jack has a long history of being a organizer in this community. They've worked for two different organizations, Peace and Justice Action League of Spokane and Spokane Communities Against Racism, that both do a lot of, you know, organizing. They've done plenty of public speaking. They're well known, they're trusted. So it was natural that they took some leadership during the protests and making sure people were safe. They had a clipboard where they started to collect emergency contacts for folks, especially people who were willing to risk arrest. They were talking with people about the fact that choosing to sit in front of the bus was likely an arrestable offense. Although at the time, we all assumed that that would be an arrest by local police and possibly a misdemeanor for, you know, trespassing or obstruction or something like that. Nobody thought that this would be a federal, that, you know, people were at risk for federal crimes. Jack then later picked up a bullhorn when the ICE officers began to try to leave through the gate, and it was clear that people were going to have to link arms. Jack grabbed a bullhorn and said to people, if you're going to be on the line, you need to be able to take a punch and not give one. It was a clear, like, litmus test for, you have to be able to stand here and know what's coming and behave nonviolently. That's our commitment. That, you know, was used against them to say that they knew that they were planning to risk arrest, and they knew what they were doing was a crime. But once again, not a federal crime. Like, you know, perhaps maybe a local misdemeanor for, you know, staying out after curfew or a number of the things that organizers expect. So, you know, with Justice's charges did include being photographed by drone footage as removing air from one of the tires of the bus well after it was spray painted. We don't know the person who spray painted it. No one knows them. They literally just rolled up fully masked on a bike, did it, rolled away.
6: Super soldiers unite.
8: Take notes. It was beautiful. Anyways, you know, and Justice's charges, and so because of that, Justice's charges included the property, like their conspiracy charges focused on the property damage and impeding property because they stopped the bus from moving. And then Bajan's charges are really interesting because Bajan's never met anyone. Bajan didn't know Jack and Justice. Jack and Justice know each other already. Justice had also worked at Spokane Communities Against Racism for a time. But Bajan just, like, you know, found out about it, I think, through word of mouth online and showed up and is arguably the tallest, most visible person on the line in a lot of video footage. So I think that's part of why they were targeted. But, you know, they're holding arms and getting shoved and pushed. And, you know, they're accused of assault because they dared to, you know, stand back up and get, you know, like, push back against unknown arms and masked men that are shoving you and not identifying who they are. And then later, the government tried to argue that Bajan, like, picked up or kicked a smoke canister back at the police. But there, again, there was really loose attempts to do that. So ultimately, you know, the thing that's really concerning about this is that what they're saying is conspiracy is things like using a clipboard to collect emergency contacts at your action, using a bullhorn to tell people what your safety expectations are, basically establishing yourself as a leader or a person of safety during an action is a conspiracy. The act of linking arms was really, really focused on as part of the conspiracy because they used that to say that's where the force happened. The prosecution stated that linking arms made your bodies bigger than one person, and that was thereby forceful and intimidation, and force is a, like, you know, predeterminating factor for violence. They talked a lot about pre-threat indicators. You know, but of course, organizers and folks who have studied civil rights movements would say that when you are linking arms, you cannot use your hands to hit and you cannot use your hands to protect your face. It is an act of vulnerability and strength by leaning on each other to not be pushed down. But the prosecution actually argued that standing up after police put you down is an act of violence. It's an act of threat against an officer. So all of those things have sweeping implications for our risk assessment when we are organizing actions. And functionally, what it's done is say that many of the standard tools that we use to keep each other safe are now things that are arrestable offenses. And the folks who have become practiced in those skills, who have committed to them as community organizers, as leaders of movements, who do this to keep each other safe, well, yes, taking calculated risk and sometimes choosing to risk arrest, absolutely. Like, I'm not underscoring the fact that there are people who made calculated decisions and knew what they were doing would put them at risk of arrest. But again, not these charges. This is a huge example of overcharging. Of course, this is happening. You know, our protest was just a month before Prairie Land. You know, now we've seen the Minnesota 15, you know. I'm certainly curious how the fact that our prosecution was successful in getting this guilty verdict will influence Minnesota and some of the other cases that are still coming. But, you know, my concern as an organizer and someone who, like, has practiced strategic nonviolence in all that I do is, like, if you prosecute and criminalize disciplined nonviolence, then the people who teach and practice that and hold that expectation are going to either get arrested or have to start, you know, hiding because they can't take that risk anymore. Like, they'll have to step back. If that happens, what's left? Like, people aren't going to stop acting up. And that creates then more of these reactive, like, protests and movements, which have, to be clear, have a place. I am not casting judgment, like, absolutely have a place. But if we lose the folks who have the skill in these tools that keep each other safe, what we're going to see a lot more of is these disorganized and, you know, possibly more risky actions. And unfortunately, that's kind of what our law enforcement, you know, was afraid. They were sort of arguing that if they allowed us to do any of that, then the National Guard would come. And so our local law enforcement has been, you know, more hyper than on shutting down these sort of actions. So it's just a deep concern that unfortunately it's creating the conditions that the Trump administration wants to showcase as what, you know, people should be afraid of when they think of, you know, Antifa and protests. It is rewriting the history of what nonviolent civil disobedience means and has meant in this country, and unfortunately puts a lot of people at risk for what I think they thought was standard protest behavior.
7: This is the Final Straw Radio on the Pacifica Network, and you're hearing our interview with Hadley about the case of the Spokane Three.
6: Cool. That's very well put. Thank you. And yeah, there's a, like, I am not a pacifist, but there is that JFK, or attributed to JFK, quote that those who make nonviolent revolution impossible make violent revolution inevitable. Yeah, if the Trump administration has been looking for opportunities to create a casus belli out of one of these situations in order to expand the federal troops sitting in a city and taking it over in a Democrat controlled state, then yeah, it would fall into that. But I think that, like, a lot of the resistance that was seen in Minnesota has, like, just the amount of footage and the extent of that hopefully is, like, they've shifted their immediate plans in terms of how they're capturing our neighbors and incarcerating them. They found that those sorts of, like, massive deployments are not working to their benefit.
8: Yeah.
6: And they are just further polarizing, not to their own benefit, the public reaction to troops in the streets. But in any case, yeah, it's good when we do have, like, brave people that are in the community that are willing to stand up, even with the threat of arrest, in order to extend out, like, make the jobs of extracting and kidnapping our neighbors harder.
8: Yeah, exactly. And, you know, I am also not a pacifist. And I think, you know, when I think strategically, I just think, you know, what other option are you giving us? You know, if this is the road, what other option will people have in front of them? But, you know, continuing, you know, more of the sort of spontaneous and disorganized and reactive protests and action, which unfortunately is the space that tends to create violence. And I am a person who, like, in my organizing, I really specialize in trying to, you know, do harm reduction from state violence. I do a lot of police negotiation work. I do a lot of, like, police liaison stuff, not because I enjoy talking to cops, to be clear, but because unfortunately, like, that is a thing that helps, that makes some people safer in some moments. And I worry about what it does, you know, when we're trying to get more and more people engaged in the movement right now and get more and more people on the streets so that they can get connected into, you know, a deeper level of community organizing. I don't want this to scare people away. And I don't want the story to be, you should be afraid because the Trump is criminalizing, you know, writing down your husband's name and number on a list, so in case you get arrested. I, you know, want the story to be that brave people will continue, the brave people did it and they will continue to do it. And, you know, but we have to be aware, and we might have to think smarter, think differently. And also that the fight's not over, to be clear. While my friends have unfortunately been found guilty by a jury, there are still some opportunities to, you know, there's still some hope. This Friday, the 21st, the defense will file what's called a Rule 29 motion. And it's basically them arguing that the U.S. government did not make the case. Like, they did not actually present enough evidence to suggest there was conspiracy. It's heavily along the lines of what I shared around how they mostly just front loaded, like, here's a bunch of law enforcement. Let's justify that law enforcement had a right to be scared and do whatever they wanted that day. And let's, like, prove that these people knew that they were doing something that was an arrestable offense. At the last day of the trial, during closing statements, the prosecution said a bunch of things that was totally new information. And some of it was absolutely false. I mean, they just lied. And because it's the last word, there's no space where you can stop and say, I object, that just wasn't true. So the Rule 29 motion has a lot of information that's presented to the judge about how that was unfair. There will be a few weeks of deliberating, and then sometime probably in September, we expect the judge to come back and decide. So she could just say, I'm throwing this case out. The government didn't do a good enough job. If not, it will go into sentencing, and folks face up to 6 years, and I think it's a $25,000 fine if for sentencing.
7: And with a quick look at the bastion of research that is Wikipedia, the two examples of prosecution that they give off of that Civil War era conspiracy to defeat or injure a federal officer are a 2007 armed standoff in New Hampshire with two tax resistors, armed standoff, and then also prosecutions from the January 6th Capitol riot. And so it kind of, I don't know, in the mind of the lawyers, is there any sort of tit for tat with the federal government trying to apply that to social justice, egalitarian move, like maybe leftist movement?
8: Yeah, I would say yes. It's been difficult because my assessment is this judge is really hard on any political argument. So that comparison has not been invited into the courtroom in the same way that, you know, were I a lawyer based off all my watching lawyers on TV experience, I would be arguing a case. But it's really fascinating. And Richard Barker, I believe, is the name of the prosecuting attorney who quit because of the case. And he, you know, that was one of the things he said. He said, you know, this has not been used since the Civil War, realistically, and it's wild to see it applied here. Obviously, those are not his words.
7: Except for two instances where people were literally pulling guns on federal officers.
8: Yes. And, you know, another thing is what there was the Bundy case, like in the Oregon wildlife standoff, the Mahler wildlife refuge standoff, they were allowed to make a political argument. And like arguably a big reason that many of them, I think it's possible the conspiracy may have been like a subcharge in one of theirs, but I can't quite remember if that's true. And I don't think they ended up going to trial. They're at, you know, conspiracies. It's been harder for them to get the conspiracy across. I believe like David Huerto was the first person under Trump 2.0 to get the conspiracy charge just before the Spokane 9 originally got it. And they could not, like the grand jury didn't end up
7: indicting.
8: Like they ended up I'm clearly not a lawyer. I've been watching a lot of this. And so these words are like hard to me. Yeah. Anyways, they dropped it. So like it's been harder to get through. But, you know, realizing that the Bundys were able to make a political defense and use the First Amendment in their defense and say that they were being targeted and they were standing on their rights and our folks were not is frustrating. I also want to name that Trump announced his, you know, slush fund for the Jan Sixers while our trial was going on, which was just salt in the wound. Like imagining people getting a payout while our folks are, you know, having GoFundMes to pay for basic needs because they should be able to spend their time with their families right now instead of driving up debt for lawyers.
7: So you mentioned 6 years as what they're potentially facing. You mentioned that the 21st is when, did you say August 21st or September 21st?
8: August.
7: So it's, yeah. This is going to air 2 days after that. So I guess where can listeners read more about the case, find out how the defendants are doing and how to support them through this process?
8: Yeah. So we as a support committee keep a website, www.spokane3support.com. We try our best, you know, we're all volunteers, but we're trying our best to, you know, keep news links and things updated there. But the most important place is really the support section where we have links to the GoFundMes for the three folks, as well as a way that you can write a note, like if you want to send a quick note of support, we pass those along to them. We expect that, you know, we need to wait. It's such a waiting game, this whole process. So it'll be at minimum 3 weeks before the judge looks to make her decision. It's possible we may be looking for character letters and things like that, but right now we just kind of have to wait and see. I also want to shout out that if you're somebody who is like, wow, I really want to know more about this, Spokane benefits from just a really, really awesome independent media group called Range Media, and they followed the case every day. They have a dedicated page on their website where they have a lot of reporting both about the protest and the trial, and that's, you know, we're really grateful for them and just how heavily they've covered it, because it's given us a lot that we can refer to. So definitely encourage folks to check out Range. They'll be releasing updates for sure.
7: Cool. Thank you very much. Is there anything that I didn't ask about that you wanted to mention? Anything that occurs to you last minute? Any notes for the folks doing support in Minneapolis, or I don't know?
8: I think there's a lot of language in the analysis of the trial that centers around the jury and sort of this, you know, concept of the jury.

0: And he is, and that the government is choosing to target people who live in identities that challenge the status quo, you know, of white supremacy and more. But the, you know, experience, I was definitely surprised by the jury, because our district is basically all of Eastern Washington, which is like almost everything that's not Seattle and like along the coast, basically. That's a huge and mostly rural region. The folks that they selected were, I don't believe any of them were actually from the Spokane, like within the city limits. They were all from outlying areas. They screened out anybody who had said that they heard about the case. And I understand that that's typical, but I hadn't really absorbed that what that means is that functionally they're just screening in people who are not paying attention and who are more likely to be politically apathetic or unengaged, you know, because of the, you know, whatever is happening in their own lives. And I think it worked. That's part of why it worked for the prosecution to just say, like, we're going to present you a bunch of law enforcement that were really, really afraid, and a few recordings of some protesters who said that they knew that they were risking arrest, and hope that they don't connect this to what the bigger picture of what's going on. There were jurors crying when they delivered the verdict. So I do think folks, I'm sure it wasn't, I hope it wasn't an easy decision, I guess, is all I can say. But also, you know, I just don't want to undersell the fact that, like, we were all there. While there were many places in the process where I was disappointed with folks who could have made a different choice, for example, we were there because the government chose to target these people. And that's the strategy of fascism. We were there because there were prosecutors who, you know, decided that it was a good career move for them to do this. And like, that is where the energy needs to stay. And I don't ever want to, you know, take the focus off the fact that we were out there, because we are standing with and for our immigrant neighbors, and we will do that for our trans neighbors. We will do that. It's hard. Like, it's, you know, it's been hard to watch this happen to my friends. But it's not going to change that we're going to keep fighting. And also, no protest is over until everyone's safe and home. And so, like, the support committee is committed to keep doing this until our friends are safe at home. And we're gonna. I really appreciate the solidarity that we've, you know, found in other folks who are, you know, other communities that are facing similar anti-repression cases. And it's a terrible club to be in. But it is, you know, it's nice to feel the solidarity and support. So I do hope that folks listening, if it's, you know, a case that they haven't heard about, think about how they can uplift and share this and talk about it in their own communities, because it is a really scary thing that's happening. And we need help combating the government narrative that these were violent, dangerous radicals who were out to harm, you know, officers who were just doing their job. That's not what happened at all. These were good neighbors who knew their rights and went out to protect the rights of their fellow neighbors. Many people, it was their first protest. One of my jobs has been to support folks in filing complaints against the local police with our ombudsman after that protest. And I talked to so many people as I helped them file reports who had never been to a protest before, but they heard about it and they felt called to go. And frankly, that experience has now radicalized them. Like, I talked to people who had a really great relationship with police, and then they were physically assaulted by them at this protest, and now are, you know, actively going to city council to try to make sure that that police aren't allowed to buy more weapons to use against us. So in some ways, you know, there's still beautiful wins coming out of what has been a really dark chapter of our nation's history.
1: 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Next up, an interview by Radio Ausbruch with Marina Christodoulou about her ideas on ontological exhaustion.
2: Marina, you describe a journey from irritation through the outrage and finally exhaustion. Why is this initial irritation in particular the seemingly minor feeling of philosophical significance?
3: Irritation seems minor because we usually think of it as a small annoyance, like as a noise, a delay, a demand, or an interruption. But philosophical irritation shows that we are not closed beings. It means we are

0: touched by the world, we are affected by it and disturbed by it. To be alive, it's to be responsive in that sense. So irritation is not only a bad mood, it is one of the first signs that there is a friction between the self and the world. If this friction remains small, it passes. But if it accumulates, it can become moral, political, and existential and ontological in the end. This matters because when irritation becomes deeper or stronger, it can become indignation or outrage. And indignation is not simply anger. At its best, it is a moral response, the feeling that something is wrong, unjust, or unworthy of human dignity. In this sense, philosophy does not begin only in wonder, as we usually say or know, but also in indignation. Plato, for example, shows both origins, which for him are actually the origins and the motivators of thinking in general, and especially philosophical thinking. Wonder and indignation. Wonder opens us to being, as he's saying, while indignation opens us to justice. So they are both very important. But we need a balance between the two. If indignation eats up wonder, then reflection disappears. Philosophy gives way to frustration, desperation, numbness, violence, or mere reaction in the case that indignation eats up wonder. This is also how broader reactionist or extremist attitudes and politics can arise. Not from genuine thought, but from exhausted indignation that has lost its relation to wonder, patience, and judgment. So this is how I see the origin of reactionist politics. Therefore, irritation is philosophically significant because it is the first small sign of our exposure to the world. It can lead either to reflection and ethical action in its positive sense, or if it accumulates without transformation and change, it leads to outrage, resignation, and finally exhaustion.
1: You write that outrage can arise from irritation. So do you see outrage as something positive, perhaps even something we need?
0: Yes, but only in a precise sense. I mean, precision is important in philosophy. So outrage can be positive when it is a response to injustice. It means that something in us still resists and screams. It screams that this should not be accepted. Something should not be accepted. In that sense, outrage is connected to dignity and ethical life. A person who is never outraged may also be a person who has stopped expecting justice, a hopeless person. But outrage can also become destructive. It can become performative, addictive, or exhausting, especially when it is constantly stimulated by media and social media. And we also have the shock doctrine. We are shocked every day by media. So we do need outrage, but we need forms of outrage that can be transformed into action, solidarity, judgment, and care. Anger can be energizing when people believe that action can make a difference. It can also develop into indignation, a necessary impulse behind protest, collective resistance, and the demand for change. This is the spirit of Stefan Herzl's influential manifesto Indignevu of 2010, which published in German as Empört Euch, which inspired the Indignados movements in several countries. But when injustice is repeated and action appears to produce no result, indignation can gradually collapse into resignation, and this is the danger. People then feel not only tired, but trapped in a situation that seems impossible to change.
1: Many people are familiar with this feeling. You get involved, whether locally or on a wider scale. You take to the streets time and again, campaigning for a better world, and yet hardly anything seems to change, let alone improve. Is this the point at which outrage can turn into exhaustion?
0: Yes, very often. Outrage can sustain action when people believe that action matters. But when people protest, organize, write, vote, speak, and so on, and still see the same injustices repeated, outrage can begin to collapse. It does not simply disappear, but it becomes tired outrage or exhausted outrage, as I write. This is a very painful moment because the person has not stopped caring. This is not the case. On the contrary, they may be exhausted because they cared too much for too long without seeing change. And this is the exhaustion that we see in contemporary politics. That is where political disappointment becomes existential fatigue.
1: What role does resignation play on this path towards ontological exhaustion?
0: Resignation here is a turning point. When outraged, one can still say that, no, this is wrong, something is wrong. When resignation comes, this transforms into a saying that, okay, it is wrong, but nothing can be done. It is not peace, it is not acceptance in a wise or serene sense, but it is rather often a quiet surrender after repeated frustration, repeated indignation that leads to no change. On the way to ontological exhaustion, resignation is the moment when the future begins to close. The person is no longer simply lacking energy. They begin to lose the feeling that action, speech, or hope can make a difference. So they quit, they give up on things in life, and in the end, on life itself, as life as they are mandated to live it. So it is resignation from a specific form of life or way of life. And since this is what life is for the person, it becomes a resignation to life and being itself in general. This includes first indignating and then resigning from being oneself as well.
1: Marina, when you speak of ontological exhaustion, it sounds rather abstract at first. How do people sense that for themselves or even for friends? It is no longer simply a matter of too much stress or burnout, but something deeper, an existential exhaustion, metaphysically drained, one might say.
0: Yeah, one sign is that ordinary rest no longer feels sufficient. A holiday, for example, sleep or a free weekend may help the body in a way, but not the deeper feeling of exhaustion. The person does not only communicate that they are tired, they begin to feel silently most of the time, that they cannot keep living according to this rhythm, this role, and this world, this status of being, what being is for them. It may appear as a loss of horizon as well. The person still functions, but everything feels heavier, this heavy feeling. They can answer emails, go to work, meet people, even laugh, but underneath there is a sense that the meaning has thinned out. They are not only stressed by tasks, they are tired of the whole arrangement of existence. This is the difference.
1: You describe ontological exhaustion as a social phenomenon. In your view, which developments of our time contribute to this in particular?
0: Several developments can come together. There is the pressure to be constantly productive, one, what we call capitalism, to be constantly flexible, available, and self-improving, Selbststoptimierung. It is the Leistungsgesellschaft, that is the achievement society that we have, which is the society we have right now. We have to be constantly achieving something, and the constant and self-optimization, it could be health optimization or anything else, which brings depression, burnout, borderline, and these are all theorized by the Korean-German philosopher Byung-Chul Han in his book The Burnout Society, or the Müdigkeitsgesellschaft of 2010. There is also political exhaustion, the feeling that crises multiply while trust in institutions declines. And there is also ecological exhaustion, the sense that the planet itself is tired, damaged, and depleted. So this is not only a private psychological condition, it belongs to the rhythms of our societies in general.
1: However, one could also say that many people remain hopeful despite all the crisis. Is there not, therefore, a danger that your theory paints too bleak a picture of our present?
0: That danger exists, and it's important to avoid it, actually. I do not want to say that everyone is exhausted or that hope has disappeared completely. Many people, of course, remain hopeful, courageous, creative, and politically active. But the existence of hope does not cancel the reality of exhaustion. They can exist simultaneously. In fact, nowadays they coexist, and a person can be helpful and exhausted at the same time. They may still believe in justice, love, or change, but at the same time they feel deeply worn out and tired from the effort of sustaining that belief. So my concept tries to name this tension and not erase hope.
1: What gives you reason to believe that people can find their way out of ontological exhaustion?
0: The first reason is that exhaustion is not only an ending. It's not only the final step, the final, the ending is the right word. Sometimes it's also a revelation and a motivator of change. It shows that when you're exhausted, sometimes a revelation comes to you that you need to change or you need to change the world. It shows that a certain way of living can no longer continue and you feel it deep inside. That realization can be painful, of course, but it can also be very clarifying and motivating. The second reason is that even exhausted people often retain a faint form of resistance. They may no longer shout, but something in them still refuses to accept the world as it is. That small refusal matters a lot because it can become the beginning of another rhythm and another form of solidarity, and that is another form of and way of living.
1: That sounds really interesting. I would hope that your concept of ontological exhaustion is put to good use for politically active people who are evidently experiencing precisely that. So to conclude our conversation, I would like to ask, based on this possible diagnosis, how might one address this specific form of exhaustion?
0: This is actually a very important question and a very good way to conclude here, because I would use the concept first as a language of recognition, not as a label of weakness. So we need the term. We need to know that this ontological exhaustion exists. Politically, active people often hear that they are burnt out because they did too much. That may be true, but it's not the whole truth. They may also be exhausted because they have repeatedly confronted injustice without seeing enough transformation, not just because they did too much. Their exhaustion is not simply personal, it is also ethical and political, and it's important to understand that something is not simply personal or a failure. It is something that it's because of society. So the first step is to distinguish between tiredness from activity and exhaustion from blocked meaning. Activists do not only need rest, they need to feel that their actions still belong to a possible future. That means movements need sustainable forms of political life, as for example, shared responsibility, rotation of tasks, spaces for grief, realistic goals, and protection from constant outrage. This is very important. Political activists need protection from constant outrage and the right to step back without shame. So this is the first step. The second step is that political communities need to stop glorifying sacrifice. If a movement survives only by consuming the bodies and spirits of its most committed people, it repeats the violence it opposes. Care is not secondary to politics, and care is one of the conditions of the politics. So this is also important to remember. And thirdly, philosophy can help by doing what it once did very directly, giving names to lived experience. This is the importance of language and the importance of terms that I mentioned before. A concept is not only an abstract tool, it can help someone vindicate that what I feel is not merely my private failure or my private feeling. It belongs to a world, a history, and a structure. That recognition does not solve everything, but it can open a path. And the fourth and very final is that the answer cannot be only individual resilience. We hear a lot about resilience nowadays. We should not ask exhausted people simply to adapt better to an exhausting world, to be resilient. The deeper task is to change the world's rhythms, how we work, organize, protest, rest, care, and imagine the future. Ontological exhaustion is addressed not by telling people to endure more and be resilient, but by making other forms of life possible. So this is these four steps are very, very important.
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5: I'm Dr. Anthony Lizerwitz, and this is Climate Connections. In Philadelphia's Eastwick neighborhood, heavy rain is cause for alarm.
6: If we're looking outdoors and the rain is coming hard, everyone is in a panic.
5: Lifelong resident Donna Johnson says during storms, water rushes in from upstream and fills the creeks in Eastwick. It overflows the banks, flooding streets and homes in the low-lying area. And the risks are growing as climate change causes more intense rain and rising seas worsen storm surge flooding from the nearby Delaware River. For a long time, residents have pushed for the city to address the problem.
6: It took so long for this concern to be a concern of more than just the neighbors.
5: But finally, momentum is building. The city has partnered with residents to develop a set of proposed solutions that was released this spring. It includes building an earthen levee, improving stormwater drainage, creating a wetland park to absorb water, and offering buyouts to help people in the most vulnerable spots move to higher ground. There's a long road ahead to secure funding and implement the projects, but Johnson's committed to keeping at it.
6: I love my neighborhood. It's home.
5: Climate Connections is produced by the Yale Center for Environmental Communication. 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
7: The Barnaby Druthers Mystery Hour. Barnaby Druthers, an aspiring amateur detective, investigates mysteries with his intellectual partner, Harper Thorne. The classic Druthers tales take place in Victorian London. The modern Druthers stories take place in modern-day America. In the second half of the program, more audio theater stories from Nutmeg Junction, right here on the Barnaby Druthers Mystery Hour. Barnaby Druthers, Réveillon, Part 2. This story is dedicated to Bob Dunn, General Manager of WXDR Delgado Community Radio in New Orleans, who is retiring after serving his community through community radio. Nutmeg Junction Audio Theater proudly presents Barnaby Druthers in Réveillon, Part 2.
8: The bungalow near Lake Pontchartrain was alive with fellowship and good cheer in the hours past midnight in December. They were celebrating Réveillon, and with each course, one guest was welcome to share their story. Those in attendance were Dan and Nicole from Albuquerque, Seth from St. Paul, the hosts Jack and Veronica, and Bailiwick, Harper Thorne, Mrs. Kipling, and Barnaby Druthers. Nicole and Mrs. Kipling had already shared their stories, and the hosts, Jack and Veronica, served the next course.
9: While we enjoy the creme fraiche and chives, I wonder which one of our party will tell the next story.
10: I believe our next storyteller is our hostess, Veronica.
9: Pray tell, Miss Thorne, how did you come to that conclusion?
10: Because she's standing and waiting patiently for us to stop talking?
9: In that case, we shall remain silent. Veronica, the floor is yours.
11: Mrs. Garber's Garden. Eliza Garber could taste the difference between the one tomato she successfully grew in a pot last year and the produce purchased at the local grocery store. Now that it was spring, she was determined to expand on her success by planting a garden in the backyard. The backyard served little purpose now that their son had grown and moved away. The time was ripe for something new.
12: This is the year for my backyard garden, Ed.
13: What's that, Liza?
11: He had heard what she said, but the question bought a little time.
12: Time for my garden. I bought you some new yard gloves and a shovel at Harry's Hardware. I thought you'd like that.
13: Well, if the weather is up for it.
12: They said sunny all day.
11: She remained still in front of the window, looking out at the backyard and imagining her beautiful garden of the future with vibrant green vines and enormous red tomatoes. Edgar was not in the middle of watching a program or reading a book or doing anything in particular, so he was not in a position to say that he just wanted to finish something. With little fanfare, he grabbed the tools and stepped onto the back porch and surveyed the scene.
13: Where do you want your garden?
12: The backyard.
13: The whole backyard?
12: Oh, let's start here in this corner. I'll put the kettle on.
11: By the time the kettle whistled, Edgar returned inside.
12: He's not ready yet.
13: There's something in the ground. Seems like a big rock. Don't think you could plant there.
11: She shook her head with a smile. She knew his tactics, so she looked in the backyard herself. But much to her surprise, a solid object was beneath the dirt and seemed unsuitable for her garden.
12: Let's consider that corner taken. Start on the other end.
13: Might as well wait until after tea.
11: That afternoon, he dug some more, this time in the other corner of the backyard. Once again, Mr. Garber struck something solid, and he informed his beloved of the obstruction. Once again, Mrs. Garber tested his credulity, and once again she agreed there was something solid underneath. They both agreed it was entirely unusual, but despite Edgar's suggestion, it did not mean they should abandon the garden concept altogether. Together, they dug deeper and tried to unearth what they expected to be a large stone.
13: I think it's a dinosaur. Those are dinosaur bones.
12: Here in our backyard.
13: It wasn't our backyard back then. It wasn't going to Harry's when it died.
12: I don't believe it. Let's try digging over there.
11: He did as she asked, and sure enough, more of the creature was found.
12: There's got to be some part of the backyard without a dinosaur.
11: She said it as if it were a command more than a wish. Digging, however, did not make her command a reality. Every square foot in her backyard possessed a piece of the remains of a giant prehistoric creature.
12: What kind of dinosaur is it? I don't recognize it.
13: I'm not an expert. Maybe it's new.
12: A new dinosaur? No such thing, Ed.
13: New to us. Maybe new to science. Might explain a lot of things.
12: Like what?
13: Like a lot of things that scientists don't know yet about dinosaurs. This could be the answer they're looking for. The dinosaur without a name.
12: What do you want to call it? Spot? Rusty?
13: I mean, it doesn't have an official dinosaur name like Tyrannosaurus.
12: You know, we could name it after ourselves. How about Garbosaurus? Well, why not? We found it. It's in our yard. We just need to spread the word around. I'll call Elsa.
13: When people find out about the Garbosaurus, we'll be interviewed on the news. Get our name in the paper, at least. They might even send someone from Lincoln.
12: There'd be lots of tourists coming after that, I bet. Everyone will be walking through our backyard to take a selfie.
13: Guess we could sell tickets, Liz. $2 a ticket. $5 if they want to take a photo.
12: We'd have to get a large tarp to cover the yard. You just know they'll be sending drones over the house and take photos without paying.
13: We'll probably have to build a fence, too, so they didn't take photos from the neighbors. You know, the Albertsons could sell their tickets for $1 and undercut us.
12: Someone would have to be home at all times, too. People will be showing up day and night.
13: Unless we hired someone. Maybe Johnny could help. Make it a family business.
12: That would be nice to see him more often.
13: But he might not want to give up his pediatrics practice over this.
12: Don't forget, someone might try to steal the bones if we're not around. That could happen too. probably big business, stolen dinosaur bones.
13: So we'd have to get some security measures in place. Security cameras, alarms, that sort of thing.
12: So to summarize, all we need to do now that we have a dinosaur in the backyard is to build a fence, set up security cameras and alarms, buy a tarp, hire a security guard, and someone to sell tickets. We'd also have to set up an LLC or corporation too. Wouldn't want to deal with that whole tax and liability issue. Then we could let everyone know about the Garbosaurus.
13: What if they tried to take our land with some sort of eminent domain? Would they? My God, Liz, if they don't steal the dinosaur, they could steal our land with the dinosaur in it. We'd be in court for years.
11: They sat in silence as the idea of a Garbosaurus loomed over them, a problem larger than the dinosaur itself.
13: The roots of a tomato plant can grow in 1 foot of soil, and there are some points where we could plant around the dinosaur.
11: She considered the new information seriously, and soon the two devised a plan of planting seeds around the dinosaur. From above, the garden design might look unusual, as if it were in the shape of the outline of some strange creature buried in the yard. But if anyone were standing in the backyard, all Eliza would have to say about the method of planting was to say,
12: "You know, Ed."
11: And that would be a sufficient answer for everyone who bothered to ask. But since the people in her backyard were not tourists, strangers, scientists, or government officials, but only her invited friends, no one asked about the design of the garden. But they did ask about the enormous and extremely tasty red tomatoes she served from her garden. To a person, they would comment about how wonderful the tomato was. Eliza Garber's reply was always the same.
12: "We can call it our Tomatosaurus, won't we, Ed?"
11: Ed Garber would look up from his paper and say,
13: "Yes, dear."
11: And he returned to his paper while enjoying some tea in peace and quiet.

0: A wonderful story, Veronica.
1: I concur most heartily.
0: But look, Dan from Albuquerque is standing.
1: Let us remain attentive and hear the story he wishes to share.
2: Schnitzel. They appeared one morning in early October, bright colors dotting the landscape like flowers that suddenly blossomed after evening rain. Driven into the ground on every public plot of grass were red, white, and blue signs supporting one candidate for office. There were two versions of similarly designed signs. One said, "Had enough? Jim Schnitzel for city clerk, write-in candidate." One said, "Why trust them? Trust Jim Schnitzel for city clerk, write-in candidate." Only one sign differed from the rest, for it displayed a bright yellow sticker on the top that said, "Sensible Jim agrees with you." The community finally had something to talk about. The city clerk position was not a particularly political function, but every 2 years the community chose between two candidates from opposing political parties. The victor of the election functioned in the capacity of city clerk until the next election. No one who ever held the role ever made the news, either local or national, or even bothered to make a speech on any topic, although it was said that the incumbent did hold an internal meeting with the staff in June, saying that due to budget cuts, the office would now only provide a less expensive brand of coffee, and anyone who wanted a name brand coffee would have to purchase it on their own at their own expense. In line at the post office, one citizen mentioned to another they believed in throwing all the bums out. They had had enough and would vote for Jim Schnitzel because he was sensible. There were general sounds of agreement from others in line, and soon the word spread. Some citizens liked Jim Schnitzel's view on taxes. After all, Jim Schnitzel agreed with them. Some citizens liked Jim Schnitzel's view on the social safety net. After all, Jim Schnitzel agreed with them. The function of city clerk dealt with record keeping, birth, death, marriage certificates, and city permits, and never strayed even close to the line of any hot button political topics, but everyone to a person believed Jim Schnitzel agreed with them. How could a sensible candidate not agree with them anyway? The local newspaper picked up the story of the political upstart bucking the system. The reporter discovered that no Jim Schnitzel lived within city limits, a fact learned through city records at the clerk's office, and the expose ran on a Friday. By Sunday, the article was dismissed when it was not vociferously argued against. After all, the phrase, "Why trust them?" included the press. The citizens trusted Jim Schnitzel. The angry turn against the media was noticed by the anchor of a local news station who was acting in capacity of the moderator for one debate between the two candidates for mayor. City clerk candidates never had debates, but the candidates for mayor did, and during the debate, the moderator defiantly yelled, "You two aren't saying anything that makes sense. No wonder why everyone is giving up on the two parties and voting for something new. That's why I'm voting for Jim Schnitzel. At least he's sensible." And he stormed off defiantly to thunderous applause, while the mayoral candidates remained stunned at their podiums. Jim Schnitzel won during a recount after the polls had closed, and the community was proud of themselves for making a difference. The incoming mayor requested a meeting with the new city clerk, but every time it came up, word was sent that Jim Schnitzel didn't have time for meetings. He was busy serving the needs of the people, which endeared him further to the public. The city clerk's office functioned well under the new leadership, and the staff remained close-lipped about the topic, especially when their lips were busy sipping name-brand coffees that were now back in the office budget. There were no complaints against the city clerk's office during his term in office, which meant in 2 years, posters supporting Jim Schnitzel arrived on cue. Jim Schnitzel did not file any paperwork to run as the incumbent. Someone said it was because he didn't believe in paperwork, which is ironic for a city clerk, but that answer was generally accepted. Some believed Jim Schnitzel was the ultimate political outsider and demonstrated that by running as a write-in candidate while being an incumbent. His margin of victory was substantial. Jim Schnitzel was so popular after 4 years in office that in the next election he ran unopposed as a write-in candidate, and there was talk of a groundswell of support for a run for mayor the next time around. 8 years from now, you may not be able to have a meeting with Governor Jim Schnitzel, but that's because he'll be too busy serving the needs of the people. But you can rest assured that sensible Jim agrees with you. You can trust Jim Schnitzel.
1: Well done, Dan.
3: There's some fine storytellers in Albuquerque, aren't there?
0: Seth from Minnesota is standing now.
1: Then by all means, Seth, please share your story with us all.
4: Arthur Temple's Morgue.
3: The smooth white Bristol board was illuminated by a solitary desk lamp while the rest of the household slept. After returning early from the third shift at the warehouse, Arthur Temple sharpened his pencils in silence at the dining room table. He defined himself as an artist, a definition unassociated with any income or creative output. Now in his 50s, Arthur resolved to finally create a meaningful work of art. As the tip of the HB pencil touched the paper, he was transported back to his parents' home in 1984. The unfinished basement featured a small, serviceable rug underneath a comfortable work chair, a record player with an assortment of vinyl records, and a professional drafting table, perfectly angled for the aspiring young artist. Directly behind the table was a bureau with three drawers filled with comics, while the surrounding walls were aligned by metal shelving units holding books on every conceivable topic. Most importantly, there was solitude and silence. His imagination was unencumbered by the distractions of television or companionship. The basement was his sanctuary, his creative space, and his morgue. Before the internet, artists relied on personal collections of reference material, which insiders called a morgue. Need to know how to draw a steam train? Check the morgue. What did St. Louis look like? Check the morgue. Arthur's morgue consisted of the books in the basement arranged on the shelves by size and shape, rather than content or author's name. The search through the reference material was an additional wellspring of inspiration, for he often chanced upon a new idea while looking for something else. The teenage Arthur Temple was a prolific artist. Shy and unassuming, Arthur spent most of his free time alone. The private high school he attended failed to provide opportunities for social interaction, and there were no books in the morgue that adequately addressed the topic. Arthur poured his loneliness, passion, and every part of his soul that screamed to be set free onto the accepting paper on his drafting table. Yet for all his pencil drawings, inked illustrations, and watercolor masterpieces, he was never satisfied with his creations. He believed he had failed to produce a worthwhile piece of art, and he needed greater life experience to have something truly meaningful to communicate. Going to college out of state meant leaving his artistic sanctuary, but his social skills improved. His art was a useful conversation starter, and through trial and error, with far more errors than he cared to recall, going out to dinner or the movies on a Saturday night was more likely than staying in the dorm to draw. When the semester was over, he sold most of his valuable comics for date money. The following year, he sold the rest. His post-college years were busy and work sapped most of his energy, but what remained was used in pursuit of relationships, and one relationship took hold. They spent hours talking about movies, TV shows, and they went to dinner regularly. It was not until she moved in that she realized he liked to draw. After the wedding, they moved into an apartment closer to her work and further from his. Books were lost with every move from every apartment until they bought the house. When their first child was born, Arthur's office was turned into a nursery. He sold the drafting table to make way for the crib. Decades later, a layoff after an industry restructuring left him stunned and desperate. Arthur could not focus on creating art when faced with financial ruin, and there were many lean years and the better part of a decade until he clawed his way back to the economic middle. With his foot returned to the lowest rung of the corporate ladder, the promise of slow advancement until retirement drifted before him if the warehouse remained in operation. Retirement was 15 years away, and then he would have all the time in the world to create meaningful art. 15 years. His youngest son turned 15 last June. Arthur dreamed of being an artist when he was 15, but dreams do not die in one intentional moment. They wither away when left unattended. He could not wait 15 more years to become an artist again. Squirreling away a few dollars here and there allowed the purchase of Bristol board, India ink, quality brushes, and a fine ink pen that he stored in the pantry drawer. Without a drafting table, record player, or shelves of reference books like he had in Stunton, he was beginning anew, determined to be an artist at long last. As Arthur sharpened his pencils under the light of the small desk lamp, he finally had something to communicate on the page. The pencil touched the paper, but before it moved, a shadow fell over it as his son entered the dining room.
4: Dad?
5: It's early in the morning, buddy. Dad's drawing.
3: The young man nodded, but then with more curiosity he asked,
4: What are you drawing?
5: A comic book.
4: Comic book? Like a webcomic?
5: No, a comic book on real paper. That's what I'm trying to do.
3: The frustration came through the father's hushed voice, and he regretted it.
4: I'm going to use the computer.
3: The young man turned towards his room. Arthur's youngest son had been an artist since he could hold a crayon, and the family's refrigerator was the gallery upon which his son's achievements were displayed. Growing up in the world with digital media, the building block environments his son created in virtual worlds on screens gave way to more complex artistic explorations with graphic design platforms. But the emerging talent, if left unfocused, could die in digital spaces. Although some artists consider the internet to be the modern version of an artist's morgue, because anything and everything can be found for reference with a few keywords and clicks, there were a myriad of diversions that came with it, from emails to social media to videos and streaming platforms. When information searches have pinpoint accuracy and detours only direct consumers to passive entertainment, there's little discovery and no sanctuary. This modern-day morgue would be the last resting place of a creative muse.
5: This is Bristol board. Feel it? It's heavier than regular paper. Professional artists use this for illustrating.
3: The son turned back.
4: Cool.
5: And these are artist pencils. Here, let me get the light. You can sit if you want.
3: Arthur rose to turn on the ceiling light as his son sat in the chair.
4: I like a stylus and the tablet better.
5: I know, you're great with that, but you might like this as well. There's nothing like it.
4: Who's your hero?
5: The hero's name is Throwback. He has muscles, but he uses his brains to fight the villain, Time Master. The villain uses time as a weapon.
4: We'll have to work on the name. Is this going to end on a cliffhanger, or will we know who wins?
3: As the HB pencil, now in his son's hand, touched the Bristol board, the father said,
5: Let's find out together.
3: They took turns sketching the basic shapes of the characters in the backgrounds, leaving room for dialogue balloons and narrative blocks as needed. As morning light peeked through the dining room window, Arthur noticed there was enough space in the corner of the dining room for a small bookcase. And if he could manage it, the top shelf could hold a record player. And in time, there was new life in Arthur Temple's morgue once more.

The Réveillon post-midnight meal continued as Jack and Veronica brought out the main course. At this point, in the early morning hours, five of the guests had now told their tales. However, four others at the table, namely Barnaby Druthers, Harper Thorne, Bailiwick, and the host Jack, had yet to entertain the dinner guests with their stories. But their opportunity to do so was now fast approaching, amidst the laughter and camaraderie in the little cottage along Lake Pontchartrain.

Barnaby Druthers, Réveillon, Part 2. Réveillon, Mrs. Garber's Garden, Schnitzel, and Arthur Temple's Morgue. Written, created, and produced by J. Timothy Quirk. Copyright 2026. Created for Community Radio. Directed by A.J. Lynn. Mrs. Garber's Garden featured the narration of Veronica Gelarmino and the vocal talent of John and Bonnie Cruzy of Seward, Nebraska. Schnitzel was narrated by Dan Ware. Arthur Temple's Morgue was narrated by Seth Keyes, with the vocal talent of Kurt Boucher and Ray Boucher. This program also featured the vocal talent of Humphrey Ralston and Devin Richtmeyer. Original music performed by Robert C. Fullerton. Some piano music performed by Christiane Olsen. Barnaby Druthers, Réveillon, Part 2. Barnaby Druthers, Frequency, starring Humphrey Ralston and Devin Richtmeyer, with Jack Sheedy, Deborah Goodman, Dan Willey, Jerry Crystal, Kurt Boucher, and A.J. Lynn. Directed by A.J. Lynn. Music by Robert C. Fullerton. Some musical sounds courtesy of Soundtrap. Written, created, and produced by J. Timothy Quirk. Copyright 2026. Barnaby Druthers. Frequency.

0: This is a work of fiction audio theater. Any resemblance to any individuals, living or dead, or any locations are completely coincidental. At the end of the 19th century, Barnaby Druthers and Harper Thorne investigated mysteries as amateur detectives. Before this duo parted ways, their adventures were documented in newspapers and books. More than a century later, descendants who shared those iconic names would one day cross paths again. These are the stories of Harper Thorne and Barnaby Druthers, known as the Modern Druthers Adventures. It began as a normal evening as Captain Cal took his seat in Studio A of the local community radio station. With a playlist prepared and random facts about different songs and artists written on note cards before him, he waited for the station ID to play before beginning his program. What occurred next was not part of the playlist.
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4: Good day to you all. My name is Barnaby Druthers. Perhaps you've heard of me.
5: Oh, thank you for coming. I'm the station manager, Taylor Franz. Welcome to Wonderberry Community Radio.
4: Wonderberry is a lovely name, for I'm certain it's a lovely town. Now, who among you is Captain Cal?
6: Well, Captain Cal went home.
4: Oh, dear. Well, who's the next in rank?
6: I'm Aver Lannings. I do the tech round here. I also have a show called Vaporwave Express.
4: Vaporwave?
5: It's an eclectic style of music. 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
6: Vaporwave is kind of like... How do I describe it?
4: Please, don't describe it. Let some mysteries remain unsolved.
7: But you can find answers to many mysteries with science. I should know. I should introduce myself as well.
4: If you insist.
7: I'm Sherman Plank. I host the Sherman's Super Science Show.
4: Sounds super. Are you a scientist by day, science programmer by night?
7: Aren't we all scientists when we explore our wondrous world in search of data-based discovery?
4: If I could refocus the query for you, have you received a doctorate in your field of study, or just a fan?
7: I'm a graduate of the School of Hard Knocks, receiving a magna cum laude in the University of Life.
4: So the answer is no, then.
7: No. Do you have a doctorate in private investigations, Mr. Druthers?
4: I'm hoping one day to receive a well-deserved honorary doctorate.
8: Sorry I'm late. I stopped for flan.
4: Nobody stops for flan.
8: Are you saying you don't want yours?
4: Most appreciated, Miss Thorne. Thank you. May I introduce to you all Harper Thorne?
8: Charmed, I'm sure. Now, where can I set up?
6: How about Studio B?
8: In that fishbowl?
5: Or you can use my office.
8: Thank you. This will do. If all goes well, we can complete the investigation before the holiday.
4: Ah, yes. The American holiday of Thanksgiving. I trust everyone is going to receive holiday pay tomorrow.
6: Same pay as every day.
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4: Interesting. Now, I understand this station received a strange transmission that interrupted your broadcast. They didn't say any bad words, did they?
5: No, but fortunately it was after midnight. That's during safe harbor time. There was no bad language in the transmission. They only sent tones or sounds of some sort.
4: They didn't send an RNA sequence, did they? Probably not. Too derivative. Tell us what you think happened.
5: Sherman, why don't you take the lead on it?
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4: I always thought it was a difference between music and talk radio.
7: Terrestrially, anywhere on the 88 to 108 megahertz VHF band, the radio transmission travels about 30 to 60 miles, depending on the line of sight and the height where the transmitter is placed. And you have to take into account whether there are any obstructions like mountains that could knock the transmission or block the transmission.
6: That's terrestrially.
7: Exactly. You will note that in the vacuum of space, there's no mountains to block the signal. Although the FM signals are meant to be received terrestrially, once the signal breaks through the ionosphere, it travels indefinitely.
5: Of course, the signal degrades over time.
7: Attenuation. Yes, indeed. Very good. The signal does degrade over time and could be undetectable using our current technology of the day, but that's based on our technology.
4: But that means there is a non-zero sum that suggests your radio signal could be picked up by technology that is not of Earth origin. How far have your signals traveled since you began broadcasting here?
7: The signal travels at the speed of light. That's 186,282 miles per second.
5: We went on the air 29 years ago.
4: Based on that model, your first broadcasts would have traveled 29 times 60 seconds times 60 minutes times 24 hours times 365 days equals 914,554,000. Then we multiply by 186,282, the distance per light year, times 914,554,000 equals, oh my, approximately 1.7 trillion miles.
7: I know what you're probably thinking. You would think that's a lot.
4: It depends on whether you're in Congress.
7: Our sound still hasn't left the Milky Way. Not by a long shot, but when you think about it, our broadcast signals would have traveled past Epsilon Eridani, which is 10.47 light years from the Earth.
4: Epsilon Eridani?
7: That's a star in the southern constellation of Eridanus, obviously.
4: Obviously. And you're postulating a theory that there's time for another intelligent being with radio capabilities who has heard your station sound and sent something back.
5: That's one theory, yes.
4: So you have listeners throughout Wonderbury and possibly listeners in another star system. That's a big community for community radio.
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8: Found something.
4: Found something, Miss Thorne? 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
8: I've isolated the sounds associated with the transmission.
4: Strange.
8: Not necessarily. I isolated some of it, reversed it. This is what that section sounds like when you play it back.
9: We'll be back with more polkas after these community messages.
4: Now that's interesting. It sounds like another radio signal.
8: And not just any signal. Listen closely. I wonder, can you send that audio to the main room outside? Hold on. 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
4: Tell me if you...

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1: She's no longer with us.
0: My condolences.
2: Now, could it be possible this sound is an echo? Did it bounce back?
3: There's such a thing as a lunar or planetary reflection. Not sure it would explain this.
0: So this begs the question, who has access to your archives?
2: Oh, archives? What archives?
1: They didn't preserve programs back then. And even if they did, they wouldn't have recorded a backwards version of it.
0: Could there have been a rabid poker fan who might have recorded your aunt's program? You can't put it past the rabid poker fans. They could be capable of anything.
3: Even if someone did, how could it have been sent back from Epsilon Eridani?
0: Maybe, 10.4 light-years away, they may have achieved the technological advancements of cassette tapes.
1: Oh, you can't really call cassette tapes an advancement over vinyl. They never captured the sound quality or anything else with the vinyl. I'll keep going.
0: Ah, yes, the vinyl purists.
4: Avery is right. Got a moment? Looking at it, it reminds me somewhat of the Midwest Mass Signal hijacking incident back in the late 80s.
0: Midwest Mask?
4: It was a television broadcast signal, not radio, but the principle still applied. Some pranksters, if that's whom they were, took over a broadcast signal for two stations for a short period of time. The person in front of the camera wore a big mask, spouted some nonsense, and then ended the disruption.
0: Did they ask for ransom or anything?
4: No, no demands were made.
0: Do you think there are signs of someone hacking the signal?
4: Besides the disruption in the broadcast? I'm working on it, and I've got to do some more legwork on it, but I don't accept the idea that the signal is from out there.
0: You reject it came from outer space, the Epsilon Eridani theory.
4: Well, it most likely was sent using a satellite, and that's in space. I just reject the idea that it was light years away.
0: But if it is a prank, then who is the prankster who caused it?
4: That's what we aim to find out, Barnaby, before it happens again.
5: The investigation into the strange audio broadcast by the community radio station was moving quickly. Harper Thorne continued to fine-tune her processing of the audio, while Barnaby was learning more about the members of the station. It was then that the door to the station opened, and Captain Cal, the programmer who played the audio the night before, re-entered the station.
6: Hey, Taylor, you called, so I'm here.
2: Thanks for coming in, Calvin. Barnaby Druthers and Harper Thorne are here to sort things out.
0: Ah, you must be the aforementioned Captain Cal. I wonder if you could assist our investigation by showing what you did last night.
6: I didn't do anything, or nothing out of the usual. The station ID played, I put on an old song and turned down the volume in the studio. Went to get a record when a caller told me we were playing what you heard.
0: Now, the song you were playing, was it being streamed or was it also on a record?
6: The first song was being streamed.
0: Vinyl purists like Avery will be very disappointed in you for that. Now, is it possible if the station was playing from a streaming service that the strange sound didn't emanate from your station, but came from the streaming service?
2: If the streaming service was hacked, then it wouldn't have just been our station that was affected. Everyone using that service would have heard it.
1: But if someone did hack the station, the audio was very specifically associated with a station broadcast from 29 years ago with sound no one recorded.
0: Correction. No one you know of recorded it. Or maybe it's someone you know, but you don't know that they recorded it, if you get my meaning.
3: What about the other sounds from Epsilon Eridani?
0: I don't know that they did come from Epsilon Eridani. Cal, was anyone in the station with you?
6: No one. As far as I know.

0: The alarm was off because I was in the building.
1: But anyone in theory could still hide in Studio B or in this hallway, yes?
2: But is that really likely?
3: It is likely. Barnaby, I'm sending to the Bluetooth speaker the sounds that were aired above the Patty's Polka Party program.
1: Very unearthly tones indeed.
4: From another world.
3: This is what the tones sound like when sped up.
1: Has sort of a late 80s synthesizer sound. Do they have the technology on Epsilon Eridani?
2: I know what that is. That's vaporwave music.
0: Avery?
5: It's not what it looks like.
3: It looks like you used your technical expertise to create an unearthly sound with your on-sold program in vaporwave and had it aired when Captain Cal turned down his music.
5: Well, it's exactly what it sounds like.
2: But why?
5: Well, I didn't plan to have it aired on Captain Cal's program. It was going to be on mine. I mean, sure, as a fan of everything 80s, I knew about the masked station signal hijacking. And you know what happened to the people who did it? Nothing. They were never caught.
1: That's because Druthers and Thorne went investigating back in the late 80s.
2: This is a serious situation, Avery.
5: Oh, it aired at the wrong time, and then things got out of hand quickly. It was part of my program that aired on Cal's.
4: The fact that it did air means that broadcast is taking a long journey to Epsilon Eridani and beyond.
1: Perhaps one day, if they are out there, they may send a response back.
3: And scientists like you, Sherman, will be ready to decode it and prepare an answer.
6: That night, after the successful investigation, Harper and Barnaby sat in a field with a picnic basket and a telescope and enjoyed a view of the majestic night sky.
3: Where is Epsilon Eridani?
1: First look for Orion, the hunter. Now the bottom right star. That's Rigel. To the east, the long river constellation Eridanus begins.
3: I see it.
1: It winds its way up and up, then down. Down, quickly up again, and up to the side, and there it is. Epsilon Eridani. You can see it with the naked eye on a clear night. Better with a telescope.
3: Epsilon Eridani. It would have been remarkable to have received a message from there, if not a little scary for what it would mean.
1: Some might find it scarier to face the idea that we are alone in the entire universe on a small blue planet, where the thinnest layer of atmosphere separates us from the emptiness of space. And if we destroy that thin layer, or the planet, or ourselves, there's no one coming to our rescue. No one will ever know that the flicker of humanity illuminated for a brief moment before we extinguished it. And there will be nothing new in the universe ever again. Happy Thanksgiving, by the way.
3: It's Thursday already. You don't believe all that, do you?
1: About being alone in the universe? Whether we are or whether we are not. If we treat others and our planet with respect and gratitude, we have nothing to fear, whatever the answer may be. Thank you for sharing this private investigations journey with me, Miss Thorne. I am forever grateful.
3: I am grateful for your friendship, Barnaby. Happy Thanksgiving.

0: Harper Thorne, The Question of the Library.
1: A small business card with the phrase "Ipsa scientia potestas est" granted Harper Thorne the privilege of standing at the front desk of the Great Library of London. It was 1 year to the day after her first fateful visit, face to face with the head librarian, a woman whom she had never met, and yet who seemed to possess extraordinary knowledge of her personal history. Harper was about to ask a question when the impeccably dressed woman behind the desk shook her head and asked a question of her own.
2: What would you say from the Library of Alexandria?
3: I don't follow you.
2: You are now standing in the Great Library here in the heart of London, Miss Thorne. As a woman of intellect and curiosity, I'm certain you're aware of its spiritual predecessor, the Library of Alexandria, yes?
3: Of course. It possesses an almost legendary status. The Library of Alexandria represents a repository of information and knowledge in one central location, suited for research and scholarship. 'Tis a veritable hub for learning.
2: And we know that the Library of Alexandria is no more, although the concept is the pattern upon which our great library is based. We've built our own secret library on the premise that we can secure all knowledge that has been or can be documented to date, and we are constantly adding new material with every day. No doubt you are here because you have a question on some case of yours that requires the knowledge that we acquired.
3: That is why I am here.
2: As a member, you are granted that privilege, but as head librarian, I have the right to question our members as I have questioned you. I await your answer.
3: What would I save from the Library of Alexandria? Before it burned?
2: You say that it burned. That is part of the myth that you have referenced. What we do know for certain is that it did eventually meet its end. That is the salient point.
3: So, the common story of Julius Caesar burning it down during an escape, is that not true?
2: There are many myths which lay claim to the idea that the library was burned by forces that wished to destroy it. Hold that thought when considering the question.
3: What I know of the Library of Alexandria is it was built during the reign of the Ptolemy dynasty, the successors to Alexander the Great. The concept began somewhere around 300 BC. They acquired innumerable papyrus scrolls and copied every book from every ship that reached their port. Eventually, its role as a hub of knowledge and culture declined. When Julius Caesar burned Egyptian ships at the dock to escape, some said it destroyed the library or parts of the library. But now that I hear your response, this may be a debatable point of contention. There are other myths regarding its destruction, often saying it was burned, that have dubious origins and lack supporting evidence.
2: So, what would you save?
3: The problem with the question is that if documents were destroyed, we don't know what information these documents possessed, so we don't know which was most important. I know there was the Pinnakes that was created, that was a catalogue of the library, but the Pinnakes itself has been lost to the ages.
2: Are you saying you would save the Pinnakes?
3: No, though it would be fascinating to read. But a catalogue would only provide limited data, like the names of the lost documents, and not the actual content those lost documents possessed. Now that I consider it further, the measure of importance is subjective, isn't it? One piece of knowledge may be valuable to one person, but irrelevant to another, and so on. And the question does not ask, what piece of writing is most important? You ask, what would you save from the Library of Alexandria? The answer cannot simply be one piece of work, so then it must be everything. You save everything.
2: An enlightened answer.
3: Perhaps, and interesting in a theoretical sort of way, but it has no practical application.
2: To the contrary, I ask the question not because it was theoretical or rhetorical, but because it must be considered in this moment, in our time.
3: It was an historical event, if it had occurred at all. The burning of the Library of Alexandria.
2: There are always those who seek knowledge and wish to preserve and share it for the benefit of all, but those efforts are always in jeopardy to the times. Sometimes there is a lack of interest or desire to invest in its preservation. Sometimes the knowledge acquired is considered a threat to those who obtain their temporary power. Sometimes they simply fear the contents of the library. That is why, in every time and in every age, the Library of Alexandria is always burning, and there will be a question that demands to be answered.
3: What would you save from the Library of Alexandria?
0: The Question of the Great Library, starring Devin Richtmeyer and A.J. Lynn, with narration by Beth Steinberg. 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
6: Maybe he called it the deep state. In any event, the rules-based order that we've known for many years has been smashed by Trump. Our guest on today's Keeping Democracy Alive says, let's not bring it back. I'm Bert Cohen, and with your help, we are keeping democracy alive.
7: He's not breathing.
8: Can you get a pulse?
7: Barely.
6: A world rules-based order. Sounds reassuring, doesn't it? Especially now that the Trump-Stephen Miller regime has audaciously, quite on their own, brazenly done away with the rules-based order in so many ways. We want to bring it back, don't we? Well, our guest today says actually no. In his article in The Nation, it's titled, The Rules-Based Order is Gone. Let's not bring it back. This assertion requires a look into what is the rules-based order. What has it done for the U.S. and especially done for the world? What interests has it served, and who has gotten the raw end of the deals in this long-established rules-based order? Obviously, the way Trump team has broken it is most unfortunate, with its reliance on sheer, unilateral, violent military force. But progressive writer and activist co-founder of Campaign for America's Future, Bob Borisage, our guest today, sees it differently. He sees the breakdown of a demonstrably unfair rules-based order as an historic opportunity for a far better economic and trade arrangement. Well, thanks, Bob, for being with us.
9: My pleasure.
6: You point out that the moderate Obama speechwriter Ben Rhodes calls the foreign policy establishment the blob. The blob. What did he mean, and what held the blob together?
9: Well, these are people who man our national security agencies and who rotate in and out of think tanks and military contractors and university slots. And they're really part of the same perspective, part of the same community, part of the same education, and they have a kind of unified, across lines of party, unified view of foreign policy and et cetera. And so that's what Ben was referring to.
6: And what held it together?
9: Association, success in the sense of getting positions and controlling the various agencies in the government and out of the government that are establishment agencies that speak to American foreign policy.
6: Uh-huh. Well, let's start at the beginning. What is this rules-based order of which you speak? When did it come into being?
9: It really started, I think the best way to date it back is when the Soviet Union collapsed and the United States under Daddy Bush started to become a unipower and to see itself as a unipower. And that was the first time that the language was used. And it's interesting because it obviously sounds attractive, a rules-based order. But it was an alternative to international law, to the UN system, to treaties. It was basically saying that the United States is running a rules-based order, and we will set the rules. And then at the end of the day, it turned out we will not only set the rules, but we will enforce them and decide which rules will be enforced and which will not. Uh-huh. So it became a cover for this great power that the United States has had in this moment to set up the world as we wanted it. And some of it was arguably, some of it was real in the sense you had the WTO, the economic side, the WTO, right. The IMF, the World Bank, etc., and the multinational corporations and banks created that, essentially. Their agents in the government created that, set the rules, and tried to enforce them because they served their interests. Excluded, obviously, or for the most part, was concerns about labor or the environment or consumers, for that matter. Go ahead.
6: Well, I was just going to ask about the IMF, the International Monetary Fund, the World Bank, and the World Trade Organization in this rules-based order. Who do they serve? Who do they not serve?
9: Well, it's been pretty clear. They serve multinational capital, whether it's been dominated by the financial industry, but also multinational corporations, et cetera. And they were designed – the rules are quite specific. For example, they're designed to if you invest in a foreign country as a corporation, you're not the WTO rules make you, in a sense, exempt from the local laws in terms of whether or not you can be nationalized or how your investment is treated. And they have to treat it under the international laws, which totally favor capital and don't favor labor or the environment.
6: So the WTO and those organizations supersede local national laws?
9: Yes, in for the international investments, they do, and for the weaker countries. Obviously, in stronger countries, they could say, forget it, we're enforcing our laws. But if you're in the EU, it's a different set of rules than if you're Mexico or Colombia or something.
6: Well, what has Trump and company done to the rules-based order? What's the new reality we're seeing relative to the world, to the rules-based order?
9: Well, what Trump's done, obviously, is he's ripped the cover off of American predation. He's just he's made it brutally clear that this demented leader can do, as he says, whatever he wants around the world. And he exalts in ignoring the niceties, not just of international law, but of the rules-based order, as do all of his aides. And so they're quite explicit about, we do what we want to do, we have the power, We're not going to justify it in terms of international law or the rules-based order or anything else. And there's a problem with that, obviously, that as hypocritical as the rules-based order was, it at least provided a sense of legitimacy that was beyond pure will for the United States, and a sense that other countries could find their way in that order and have a set of arguments that to defend their interests that they might be able to make. What Trump's saying is it's all over, whether it's trade, you know, with the tariffs and the Liberation Day tariffs, whether it's making war on everything from kidnapping Maduro to now in Iran. There's no rules that will constrain us. It's pure power.
6: So if the rules-based order had some legitimacy beyond pure will, why shouldn't what you refer to as Trump's manic disruptions feed romantic nostalgia for the rules-based order, since that had some degree of legitimacy?
9: They do feed romantic nostalgia for it, but my point was that as the Canadian Prime Minister Carney said in his speech to the assembled presidents at a conference, this was living the lie. This was, in fact, a fraud in a sense, and it was enough of a fraud that served some countries, like not just the United States but Canada, that they were prepared to live it. But now, as it turns to predation, it's time to stop living the lie and be realistic. And for the United States, it's even more important because essentially, the rules-based order was a commitment by the United States that we were going to police the world.
6: Right.
9: We were going to govern and police the world. We'd sit at every table. We'd make and govern every decision. And there was an idealistic part of that we were going to spread democracy around the world. Yeah. There was a commercial part of that we were going to make a lot of money with multinational corporations and banks. And there was a military part of it, which is we are the only country that comes close to having, we have over 700 bases, military bases around the world and troops in every region. And we write promissory notes that we, in fact, are not capable of fulfilling. So, you know, whether it's to Taiwan or to various countries, we have no intention of being able to fight China in the South China Sea, but we are in fact committed to do that. And so what happened in the United States is even though we set the rules, it didn't serve the American people's interest. And you can see it in our collapsing infrastructure, in our ruined education system, in our grotesque healthcare system, and in the very, the anger, increasing anger as jobs got shipped abroad and entire communities were disrupted, that this was not working for most Americans. And so going back to it will only go back to the very conditions that created Trump in the first place, that allowed Trump to emerge in the first place. And it's a very bad idea. What we need to do is to think from first principles about what a foreign policy would be that would actually serve the interests of the American people.
6: So I wonder, Trump during his campaigns, probably both campaigns, at least the most recent one, talked about something called the deep state. Is this what he was referring to?
9: Well, he was referring to the FBI and the Justice Department that prosecuted him for his many crimes. And that was the deep state that he went after. But, the notion that there's a deep state, there's something to that, which is we have the church committee called plumbing in place across the world. We have CIA agents and undercover people and military bases and we are always engaged almost everywhere. And the problem with that kind of a positioning is there's always a crisis. And there's always the next war. And so the United States has been at war almost nonstop, since certainly since World War II. And there's always another crisis. There's always another war. And then there are what you would call deep state interests in creating the next war. That is the military industrial scientific complex that profits when we go to war and when we have to rebuild our armaments and move, you know, stay on top of everyone across the world in terms of our military. And so, yeah, it becomes a very powerful lobby for getting us into scrapes that we shouldn't be in. And so you see it from Vietnam to Afghanistan to Libya to Iraq to now Iran, the United States fighting a series of wars that we lose, right, wasting lives and resources. And but because we are focused there, we don't have the we don't have the resources to invest in our own society, and we certainly don't have the energy. The energy of the president and his lead advisors is focused on managing crises around the world, not on rebuilding this country, which desperately needs it.
6: What was the role of Europe's leaders when it came to the rules-based order and Trump's, say, abduction of Maduro and the genocide in Gaza? How did Europe's leaders see the rules-based order, and how did they act?
9: Well, rhetorically, leading defenders of the rules-based order, but when Trump kidnapped Maduro, they said nothing. And when he's gone into Iran, they've said essentially nothing, although they've kind of refused. They've been ambivalent about the kind of support they would give us. And they only seem to be concerned about the rules-based order when it affects them directly, right? So when he said we'd take Greenland, right, then they raised objections because that's owned by Denmark. And so they seem to be using it only to defend their own interests, not to defend some kind of neutral rules-based order around the world.
6: The rules-based order doesn't apply equally to everyone, it sounds like.
9: Right, exactly. It is, as Carney said, living the lie. And it's time to put the lie behind us and start to look in realistic ways about how we want to live in the world.
6: We've been talking about Canadian Prime Minister Mark Carney a little bit already. He spoke recently at the Global Economic Forum in Davos, Switzerland. What did he say? International law applied, quote, with varying rigor depending on the identity of the accused or the victim.

0: differently that would
1: Right.
0: actually help working people. The irony is in Trump's first term, when he did the USMCA, the agreement with Mexico and Canada
1: Right.
0: to replace NAFTA, one piece of it, it was a very flawed agreement, et cetera, but one piece of it had a measure that I thought was really interesting in terms of pointing to where you got to go and going forward, which is it required that for exports of auto parts and et cetera from Mexico, 45% of them had to come from jobs that paid $16 an hour or better. That is, the agreement forced the Mexican government to A, allow free trade unions to organize, and B, force them to raise the wages of working people, at least in part, for this agreement. And so it was, instead of the agreement being protecting capital to go in and buy the cheapest labor with protection against any environmental rules or any
1: Right.
0: consumer rules, it provided a framework that forced capital to pay higher wages to Mexican workers so that American workers and Canadian workers could compete with them.
1: So it sounds like that aspect of it isn't necessarily entirely bad.
0: Yeah, no, that was an example of what we ought to be headed towards when we do, now that we're doing bilateral trade accords and we've dismantled the global trade order for the most part. We can start to do agreements that help raise wages in poor countries, which would both protect our workers and benefit their workers.
1: Stephen Miller, the wonderful Stephen Miller, his dismissal of international law and treaties, that affects not just our adversaries, but the core allies themselves. Please say more about that.
0: Yeah, I mean that's the thing about the Trump people and Miller, of course, is particularly grotesque. I mean, this is sort of a pure statement of headed towards a dictatorial fascist regime, but it's interesting. Well, I don't want the international rules-based order and the American effort to govern the world to come back. I do believe that when you think about American foreign policy going forward in a way that would be beneficial to this country, we desperately need international institutions and international law and international a revival of the UN system, et cetera. So if you think about the real threats that we face, climate change, global pandemics, global inequality, extreme inequality, these are all things that require international cooperation to deal with. And so I don't have an isolationist position
1: Right.
0: I don't want to have an imperialist position where America tries to govern and rule the world.
1: So, getting back to Stephen Miller's dismissal of international law and treaties, how did that affect our core allies in Northern Europe?
0: Well, if we obviously the Allies are reacting badly to all of this, it affects them because, on the one hand, as Carney says, they've got to now make their own way without the assumption of American generosity or American protection. And on the other hand, they've got to recreate, got to figure out how to recreate a set of an order that they can live with. because we're in the process, Trump's in the process of ripping

0: down, not bringing it up.
1: President Biden spoke of a foreign policy for the middle class. Why did that fail?
0: Because he was more committed to policing the world than focusing on building the middle class. And Biden did a lot of things as president that were pretty good.
1: Yeah.
0: But his foreign policy and the rhetoric of that foreign policy was really good going in. But his position was America sits at every table. We lead everything. Nothing happens in the world that we don't do. So we're going to defend everyone from Taiwan in the South China Sea to we're going to fight support the Ukrainians against the Russians. We're going to take on we're going to defend Israel while it wipes out Gaza,
1: right?
0: Et cetera, et cetera, et cetera. And so the foreign in that is not anything that has to do with the American middle class. And what a foreign policy for the middle class would be is a foreign policy that says, okay, our first priority, which seems so apparent, is we've got to revive this country. We've got to rebuild a middle class in this country. We need a global policy that gives us the space and the time to focus on doing that, which doesn't mean we're going to, there's going to be a lot of bad things that happen in the world. We're not going to be involved in them. It doesn't mean we're going to, it just means we'll be part of a community of nations that try to create peace, but we're not going to send troops across the world. We're not going to intervene everywhere. We're going to create the space for us to focus on resources and attention, et cetera, on rebuilding this country.
1: So it sounds like the world based order, the rules based order, is something that's bigger than any president. We've had Obama, Biden, now Trump, although Trump is smashing it with military adventurism.
0: Well, this goes back to how we started with the blob. This is, you have a national security establishment that was carrying these ideas, and they populated, administrations, whether they were Republican or
1: right.
0: or Democratic, until the Trump administration. And even in the first Trump administration, they had the adults in the room, and that the adults in the room
1: true.
0: Were people carrying the same ideas.
1: True. You say the Council on Foreign Relations frames the issue upside down. What are you talking about there?
0: Well, they do. They were talking about the economy and the need to rebuild our economy. And their argument is we need to rebuild our economy so we can continue to police the world. My argument is we've got

0: inequality because the global economy allows corporations and banks and et cetera to and rich people to avoid taxation by moving to tax-free zones, et cetera. So you need international cooperation to create a minimum tax basis around the world that limits their ability to avoid taxes. You have a climate change crisis that's getting worse and worse and worse that requires everyone to sit down and figure out how we're going to accelerate the process of renewable energy. And that requires both international aid to the countries that don't have the resources to do it. It requires changing energy systems and around the world. It requires new efforts at efficiency, et cetera, and it's got to be done globally because if one country is not doing it, then a big country like India is not participating, then it won't. Climate change will keep getting worse. So that's the dilemma. So yeah, there's a you need to have global cooperation on values that we care about, as opposed to military adventures in the far corners of the earth.
1: Trump, like all presidents, toss around the words national security. All presidents have done that. How are Trump's policies actually exacerbating our genuine security challenges?
0: Well, you can. It's really quite stunning, I think, that we haven't had a sensible argument about this for the most part. But if you look at the major threats this country faces that American people are already losing lives to and suffering damage from, the global threats, those are climate change. We had over 20 multi-billion dollar climate events last year, and they're getting worse every
1: Wow.
0: year. COVID and global pandemics, we lost over 1 million people to COVID, and we ended up with a public health system that's in worse shape than it was when we went into it. Inequality, which is undermining our democracy and making it increasingly difficult for the democracy to work, and which is exacerbated by inequality around the world. So, and in each of those areas, Trump has wiped out systematically our ability even to measure climate change, much less deal with it.
1: Right.
0: And under Kennedy, he's destroying our public health system, and we're really in worse shape than ever in terms of the next global pandemic. And they've increased the craziness around vaccination. And of course, he's adding to inequality the greatest amount he can so that he could, as his, he and his family profit from it. This is a misrule that really is making each of the major threats we face that are real right now, that we're losing lives and suffering damage from, they're making them worse.
1: You say what we need is desperately is a foreign policy that strengthens our democracy at home, not an economy that supports our imperial pretensions abroad. What would that look like? Let's look, focus on, some answers.
0: Well, as I said earlier, I think you can find ways of doing global cooperation that creates rules around an economy, around trading regimes, for example. We're now moving towards bilateral or small multilateral trading accords. You can build into those protections for labor rights. You can build into those measures to increase the wage.

0: wages in low-wage countries. You can build into them protections of the environment and of consumers, and they would help reinforce the democracy and the growth of a middle class here. The key for our democracy is to revive a broad middle class again. And we need global arrangements that reinforce that, that don't undermine it. And over the last 3 decades, we've had global arrangements that have dramatically undermined it.
1: As a student of history, I'm reminded of FDR and his good neighbor policy. I wonder if that might be sort of an example of doing something, having a different foreign policy that that helps other countries as well as helping the U.S. working class.
0: Right, and of course, FDR also. The promise coming out of World War II was that we would add an economic bill of rights to
1: Right.
0: the political bill of rights in our Constitution, and that the right to a house, to housing, to health care, to remunerative employment, to secure retirement, to an education would be part of the American compact. That's the focus we have to have, and we have to have a foreign policy then that helps reinforce that focus rather than undermine it.
1: So actually building in the economic bill of rights. Wow, what a concept, making it real. You say it's time to stop living within the lie. The old order has failed Americans. It's time for America, for the United States to develop a new way of living in the world. Is that realistic? What would be what you call a sensible way to begin that process?
0: Well, I think you have to have a review of the promissory notes we have written that we're not going to be able to fulfill, and stop and reduce the number of commitments we've made around the world, dismantle military bases, enter into cooperative arrangements to police the seas where we're not pretending to do it ourselves alone, and start to develop a much more robust global exchange around things where we're not pretending that our troops and our forces are going to be essentially enforcing the law around the world.
1: What about the idea of refinancing debts? I mean, the world is burdened with huge debts to the International Monetary Fund and other big banking interests. What about is that should that be part of a new rules-based order?
0: Well, if we're going to refinance them, it's going to have to be done. They'll have to find a way to do it globally to some extent.
1: Right.
0: Although, one of the questions that will certainly be will rise as the United States reduces its global military footprint is, will the dollar still remain the currency? With we having the privilege of running debts that we, because we can print our own money, because everybody wants to use our dollars, and I think you see under Trump the beginnings of a reaction to that of people trying to look for an alternative to the dollar, but we're a long way away from that taking place. And if the United States is a responsible citizen, even as it reduces its global footprint. Military footprint. I think we can maintain that privilege that we have until we're ready to figure out how to make it work.
1: Yeah, those debts are really burdensome on many, many countries. And, who's it benefiting? The people that lend the money. But I
0: Yeah,
1: guess that's
0: exactly.
1: always the case. I'll ask the question you ask. Can we build rules around the global economy that work for working people and not just for capital? Well, can we? What would that look like?
0: Well, it requires a regime change here.
1: Yeah.
0: It will only take place if we have a very progressive populist government here that begins to try to systematically change our course and our the structure of what we do across the world. But it will start with the building of a progressive regime here with a program it's wants to pursue, and that will require, needless to say, not just throwing Trump out,
1: right,
0: but building a progressive movement that is powerful enough to change our course as a country. You know, the interesting thing in my lifetime, we've had two movement presidents, if you will. Both of them were on the right, Reagan and Trump. And these were presidents who saw themselves as parts of a movement and who wanted to change things dramatically, and did change things dramatically. And we've never had a progressive populist movement president. We have had candidates, Jesse Jackson, Bernie Sanders, but we haven't succeeded in creating a movement strong enough to carry them into office. And if you want to conceptualize what the change we need, where how it has to begin, that's the way it has to begin, with a powerful movement enough to carry a president who sees himself as that movement's leader.
1: Yeah.
0: Champion and ready to change dramatically what we're doing.
1: You're reminding me of one of my favorite historians, Michael Kazin, wrote about how movements are, that's how Democrats have won in the past 150 years or so, when there's a movement that's going on underneath it and the Democrats connect with that. But that's not happening now. The Democratic Party is still searching for an identity. And I think that's going to be a big struggle for the next few years. Well, as Carnegie,
0: and the movement comes first, the politicians get in front of it after it starts.
1: Right? Oh, for sure.
0: The movement comes first.
1: The movement comes first. As Carney pointed out, Trump's policies have caused a rupture in the rules-based order. Do you see any signs of pressure, world pressure, to begin to turn to a more sensible security framework that addresses the real threats we face? Is there a growing popular movement, specifically from the global south, do you think?
0: Well, we hope so. I think much of us have been disappointed by the thought that what we thought were promising
1: right.
0: tendrils of a movement, and they've seemed to be less and less able to find their way. We hope that there will be an increasing number of independent voices. I think now, if certainly in our hemisphere, the trend is all towards the right as opposed to towards a more promising future. But we'll see.
1: Our guest has been Robert Beaurassage, who's written an article in The Nation magazine, "The Rules-Based Order is Gone. Let's Not Bring It Back." If people want to follow more of your work, you're an old veteran like me. What can they go to on the internet?
0: The Nation magazine's the best place.
1: That's what I thought.
0: I write there regularly.
1: All right. Well, there is some degree of, dare I say, hope for something different. We can picture it. Now we got to make it happen.
0: Exactly. Exactly.
1: Thank you so much, Bob Beaurassage. Thanks for
0: My
1: being
0: pleasure.
1: With us.
0: My pleasure. You too.

0: 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It's all free. And if you find the information valuable, your friends probably do too. 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
1: You're listening to the American Democracy Minute, keeping your government by and for the people. We're back in Missouri, where a Cole County Circuit Court judge ruled August 19th that a proposed November citizen ballot initiative, stonewalled by the Secretary of State, could not constitutionally change voting districts. The Missouri Supreme Court will hear an appeal September 2nd. In response to President Donald Trump's call for mid-decade redistricting to gerrymander more GOP congressional seats, the Missouri legislature racially diluted Greater Kansas City's 5th District, held by 11-term Democratic Congressman Emmanuel Cleaver. The Missouri Supreme Court later found the racially gerrymandered map was constitutional. Pro-democracy group People Not Politicians Missouri launched a citizen ballot initiative to overturn the map, but after slow-walking acceptance of the measure for months, Secretary of State Denny Hoskins rejected it August 6th as unconstitutional. The Missouri Independent reports that Cole County Judge Daniel Green ruled the state constitution referendum provisions, which allow citizens to challenge any laws passed by the legislature, don't apply to legislature-drawn congressional districts. That's contrary to a 1962 state Supreme Court ruling that redistricting maps were subject to a referendum. August 20th, the Missouri Supreme Court set September 2nd to hear the redistricting case and another measure making it more difficult for the legislature to overturn citizen ballot initiatives. We have more at AmericanDemocracyMinute.org. I'm Brian Beal.
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I'm Ian Masters, and today we'll examine a number of stories and issues in the news. We'll begin with a new film, American Doctors, which has opened in New York and Los Angeles and opens in San Francisco on August the 28th, about three American doctors trying to save lives in Gaza as victims of American-made bombs, mostly children, pile up outside the bare-bones and short-supplied operating room. The feature documentary shows us the results of our complicity in the Gaza war, which international journalists have not been able to cover, except for Palestinian journalists, hundreds of whom have been killed by the Israeli Defense Forces. Joining us are two of the subjects of the documentary, Dr. Thea Ahmad, an emergency medicine physician and global health expert based in Chicago, who has been part of humanitarian relief missions in Gaza, the West Bank, Lebanon, Syria, Jordan, Turkey, Greece, and Kenya, and Dr. Feroz Sidwa, a general trauma and critical care surgeon in California. He's also a humanitarian surgeon, having worked most extensively in Palestine and also in Ukraine, Haiti, Zimbabwe, and Burkina Faso. Dr. Ahmad and Dr. Sidwa are subjects of the new feature documentary by Po C. Tang, American Doctor. Then we'll look into the sleazy sex criminals who Vice President Vance and other top Trump officials championed, along with Trump's youngest son, Barron, to get out the Manosphere vote in 2024, which is now turned against them. Joining us is Sidney Blumenthal, the former assistant and senior advisor to President Bill Clinton and a senior advisor to Hillary Clinton. He has been a national staff reporter for the Washington Post,